why the Bible can become very offensive and very hard to read for those living in sin. It's a hard book to read. There is a tendency to avoid God's loving word to us when it disagrees with our lifestyle, when it disagrees with our preferences, when it disagrees with the way we want to live our lives. That's the whole point. It's like God saying to us today, you've lived your whole life one way. When will you come to me and live the right way? This

0: As Christians, we have come to realize we're saved by grace through faith, not by keeping the law. But does that mean the law no longer serves a purpose? Why did God give us the law? We'll look into that today on Abounding Grace. Pastor Ed Taylor will point to four reasons that God gave us His law. We'll cover the first two today. We'll be jumping around in Scripture, so grab that Bible of yours and join us. Here is Pastor Ed to continue our series in Galatians.
1: Take your Bibles and let's open to them to a few places. First of all, Romans chapter 7, Joshua chapter 8, and eventually Galatians chapter 3. That will be the order. Romans chapter 7, actually I think Joshua 8 is first, then Romans 7, then we'll get to, but I don't know, one way or the other we'll get them. Find all three of them, and I've entitled our Bible study today, "The Law is Very Good." The law is very good. Now, we asked and answered the question last time, what is the purpose of the law? It's a good question to ask, and the answer is equally important. The grace of God does not mean that the law was bad. No, not at all. The grace of God is wonderful and glorious, and we're enjoying it. But the law is wonderful, good, and glorious, and we enjoy it as well. Now, many will put the discussion of law and grace into the category of an either or, but the Bible doesn't do that. The Bible puts the discussion of law and grace not either or, but both. Both are very important. Yes, the new covenant replaces the old covenant. Yes, the old covenant is very important for why God gave it. Jot it down in Deuteronomy chapter 4 and verse 8. It says, "What great nation is there that has such statutes and righteous judgments as are in all this law, which I set before you this day?" Psalm 119, verse 172 says, "My tongue shall speak of your word, for all your commandments are righteousness." We will learn today that the law is holy, and the commandment holy, just, and good. Which leads us to a question. Some of you may even already be asking this. And the question would be something like, "Wait a minute, Pastor Ed, are you telling me that I must keep the law in order to be saved?" And the answer to that would be no. It's the exact opposite of what I'm teaching, and it would be the exact opposite of what Paul is teaching the churches in the Galatian region. Now, I realize if you just dropped into the church today or last week and you're brand new, you have to understand something about our church. We study through the Bible verse by verse. So for 11 weeks already, 11 studies, we have studied the book of Galatians from verse 1 all the way to where we are right now in chapter 3. There's a lot of foundational work that we have developed that you would do well to go back and listen to as we have learned from Paul the significance of the law and also the significance of grace. Paul is teaching the exact opposite. There was a group of legalistic men that came into the churches in Galatia and disrupted their simple faith. Now, you'll never meet those men, but there are always people that would love to disrupt your simple faith. Just a simple relationship with God. I love God. He loves me. I read my Bible. I pray every day, and I live a life abiding in Christ. There are always those that would say, "That's not enough. That's not enough. That's not enough." And for this group, they came and not only said it's not enough, they added and said, "Hey, if you want to enjoy God, you need to get circumcised." And he's like, "Whoa, whoa, whoa, whoa. Hold on a second. Not only do you need to be circumcised, men, but you men and women need to complete the entire law in order to be a Christian and a follower of Christ." And the whole book of Galatians is dismantling that false teaching. It was there then, and it's here among us now. He not only dismantles this false teaching, but he asserts the fundamental truth of the grace of God. And what is that? That the death and resurrection of Jesus Christ is sufficient to forgive you of all of your sins and save you completely. And by faith, you can enjoy God. Simple gospel. Simple gospel. Now, Romans chapter 7, let's look today and see at least four things God does when he uses the tool of his law. Why did God give us the law? What are four ways God uses it, or four ways the law is used in our lives? Four reasons why God gave it to us. When you get to Romans chapter 7, pick up with me in verse 7 there. As Paul is writing to a different group of believers, and he says this, "What shall we say then? Is the law sin? Certainly not. On the contrary, I would not have known sin except through the law. For I would not have known covetousness unless the law had said, 'You shall not covet.'" So if you're taking notes, here's point number one. Why the law? Why did God give us the law? Number one, the law defines for us what sin is. The law defines for us what sin is. That's very important to learn, because a pastor doesn't define what sin is. A church doesn't define what sin is. A denomination doesn't define what sin is. A council doesn't define what sin is. The Bible does. God, through his law, reveals God's righteous requirement for all of creation. And he tells us what sin is. Paul says that he wouldn't even known what sin was except for the law, because God uses the law to reveal to us. We're using the same illustration through the whole study in Galatians. I'm going to keep using it because I want to improve your driving habits. But you got to remember this. The law defines for you what is the right way. So you're driving to church this morning and you see that white sign with black letters. You know what I'm talking about? The one that says speed limit. And it has a big number there. That is the law. And the law defines for you not only what the speed limit is, but when compared with your speedometer, whether you're keeping it or not. It shows you. Now, you could not pay attention to those signs, and it would make you a deeper sinner, but you pay attention to them, and you can see that sign just by itself. It doesn't jump in front of you. It doesn't flash in front of you. It's just sitting over there to the right with a number on it, defining for you. The law defines what sin is. So when you see the number, it not only tells you what's expected, but when compared with your behavior, with your speedometer, you now see whether you're sinning or not. It's the same with the law. The law tells you, do not steal. That's what the Bible says, do not steal. When you compare what the Bible says with your behavior, you'll be able to tell whether you're sinning or not. So for example, if you steal, you can see from God's word that stealing is a sin. And that's what the law does. It reveals to us, it defines for us God's holy and righteous standard. Now, let's go to Joshua chapter 8. Joshua chapter 8, and read a very important passage. Joshua chapter 8. When you get there, go to verse 30. This is after the children of Israel have entered into the promised land. This is after they've experienced miraculous victory in Jericho. And it's also after the disastrous failure and loss of life at the city of Ai. And the people are discouraged. Joshua, the leader, is discouraged. And notice what he does. He decides to bring the nation back to God's word. When great failure takes place, he's not looking for blame. And he's not looking to point the finger. He says, I know what we need. We need to come back to your word. So the first thing he does in verses 30 and 31 is he reestablishes worship. And he builds an altar and gives a sacrifice. In verse 32, it says, and there at that altar, in the presence of the children of Israel, he wrote on the stones a copy of the law of Moses, which he had written. Then all Israel, with the elders and officers and judges, stood on either side of the ark before the priests, the Levites, who bore the ark of the covenant of the Lord, the stranger as well, he who was born among them. Half of them were in front of Mount Gerizim, and the other half were in front of Mount Ebal, as Moses, the servant of the Lord, had commanded that they should bless the people of Israel. Verse 34. Afterward, he read all the words of the law. And this is the phrase I wanted to draw out. It's in other places, like Deuteronomy, but here, in this time in Joshua, it says, the blessings and the cursings, according to all that is written in the book of the law. There isn't a word of all that Moses had commanded which Joshua did not read before the congregation of Israel, with the women, the little ones, the strangers who were living among them. It was clear to the nation of Israel that the law dictated the pathway of blessings and the pathway of cursings. Today we would use the language, the pathway of blessings and the pathway of consequences. There are very natural blessings that come with obedience, and there are also very natural consequences that come with disobedience. How do we know that? The law. The law tells us the pathway of blessing. I will run the course of your commandments, we read in the psalm today. I will run in the way of your commandments, the path of blessing. The path of cursing or consequence is to go against what God has dictated. And that's what God's law does. It defines for us what sin is. Sin is the number one cause of death, pain, suffering, and sorrow. It creeps into houses, into cubicles, and into the lives of those who choose to yield to temptation. And remember this, it's already been stated, but let me state it with emphasis. Who defines what sin is? God does. God defines what sin is. Society cannot define what sin is. We live in an age that was predicted and prophesied that good would be called evil and evil would be called good. That's our world today. The laws of the land do not dictate what truly is right or wrong, because the laws of the land, I don't know if you noticed lately, they change. They change with whatever administration's there, whoever's been voted in charge, they change. It reminded me of a question that I always would train pastors to stop answering the wrong way. It's a familiar question. Some of you may have even asked it yourself. And it's simple. It's like that somebody will come and say, "Pastor, is it okay to smoke pot?" Now, the marijuana, for those of you that don't know what pot, well, how do you smoke a pot? Marijuana, all right? Is it okay to smoke marijuana? The quick answer that pastors would often give would be this years ago. No, it's against the law. Guess what? It's not against the law anymore. So that's an invalid answer, because it's really not a biblical answer, although it's accurate. Like anything against the law, you don't want, like, we're going to follow the laws of the land until the laws of the land contradict God's law. Then we always follow God's law. So that makes sense. We're going to follow the laws of the land. But the laws of the land are not always indicative of the morality of God. Does that make sense? Are you guys with me? Yes? Okay, I just want to make sure, because if you lean on culture, culture changes its mind. Not only can you smoke pot now, but now you can engage in all the mushrooms that are available, which is really weird, but the psychedelic drugs. Because you have to understand something, and I know this might be new for you, but the government thrives when people are not alert. Those in charge thrive when people aren't alert. And so let's go back to that question. Let's say, okay, Pastor, I'm asking you right now, is it okay to smoke pot? No. Well, why? Well, I'm glad you asked. That's always a good follow-up question. I would take you to a passage in the Bible where it says, do not be drunk with wine, which is in excess, but be filled with the Holy Spirit. To which, you know, I could already hear the answer coming back, but that's wine, Pastor, that's wine. All right, you're right. The precept. Whenever you're reading the Bible, you remember this, I'm teaching you something really important on how to handle the Bible. Whenever you're reading the Bible, you're always looking for two things. The precept, which is the actual teaching, the passage itself, the interpretation of the passage. The interpretation of the passage I just quoted to you from Ephesians, you are right. The precept is directly to what was popular in the first century. The drunkenness that came through the alcohol of wine. You're right. And so the teaching today would be the same. Don't be drunk with alcohol. Very true. But instead be filled with the Holy Spirit. That's the precept. But the second thing you want to look for, once you get the interpretation of a passage, is not just the precept, but the principle. Because there's a principle behind passages. The principle in this passage actually focuses not on wine, but on the word drunk. The word drunk in the Greek has the idea of being under the control of. And in opposition to, or in comparison to, being filled with, being controlled by the Holy Spirit, here's the principle. Do not take any substance that will remove the Holy Spirit's control in your life. That's the principle. So now with that principle, can we apply that to smoking pot? Yes. Do not ingest anything. Do not smoke anything. Do not take anything. Do not snort anything. You can name it. That will remove you, believer, from being filled and empowered and controlled by the Holy Spirit. That's the definition of God, not an ever-changing government that actually will make laws that will benefit the government by making money on getting people drunk, high, and hallucinating. God defines sin. Pastors, as I mentioned, do not. We do not. I do not. I am not the final authority on defining sin. Our church and the leadership of this church is not the defining order and authority of sin. The family of churches that we're a part of, any kind of leadership council, that is not the definition of sin. Only God defines for us what sin is, and he does that through his Word. Through his word, the law defines for us what sin is. And that's why a culture that rejects God's word is a culture that allows sin to take root, filled with sinful people. Politicians have a tendency to cave into public pressure, high-paid lobbyists. People clamor for looseness, and they vote for people that will approve things that will validate their own sinful behaviors. That's why sin takes root in a culture like ours, but not just a culture like ours. Sin has taken root. The Bible says that the whole world is under the sway of the wicked one. So in a world that's under the sway of the wicked one, we want our lives to be under the sway of the Holy One. We want to walk in holiness and righteousness. And that's why I'm so thankful for God's word. It tells me what I need to know. It's an interesting season in my own ministry because I've seen all these invitations come to teach at men's conferences, which brings back a memory in my life, a very important memory. As a new believer, my life was so broken. I did not know what a man looked like. I didn't know what a godly man, I didn't know what it meant to be a man. I didn't know what it meant to be a dad or a husband or an employer or employee. Every facet of my life was broken. Because most of my life was lived under the influence. And that's how I dealt with all my problems. I just drank, and that created more problems. And it was when I began to open the Bible, and the Bible would say to me, Ed, this is not for you. And you know how you get overwhelmed? I might be sharing my story, and that's your story. You got all these things. I just don't know what to do. I don't know where. I didn't have a good example, and I just don't know. I don't know how to do this. I don't know how to do this. I don't know. It's like, okay, it's okay. Don't take on that pressure. It's okay. God will work on one thing at a time in your life. But I do know this, as you open up the word and you see it, you start reading it with eyes of God, you go, okay, the Bible says, don't lie. And you start to obey that. It makes you a better man. When you read, don't lie, and you go, okay, that's God's will for me. I'm not going to lie. I'm going to tell the truth. It makes you a better woman. God begins to change you through his word as you're learning. So, okay, don't be drunk. Okay, I won't be drunk anymore. Not just because the Bible says and I'm making some decision, but that it doesn't go along with my new relationship with God. It's not the way he wants me to live my life. Now, I know you've had people tell you that. I know you've had family tell you that. I recently had a brother call me and said, we need an intervention. I know there's always so many messages, but God says that. He says, this is not good for you, daughter. This is not good for you, son. And as you receive it, you become a better man and a better woman. The Bible tells me what sexual sin is, so I can avoid it. The Bible tells me what societal sins are, so I can avoid them. He tells me what my personal sins are, and I can avoid them, and I can confess them. Some of you today, even in the moment of this Bible study, you need to offer up to God what you've been wrestling with, what you've been struggling with. It wasn't too long ago I taught a Bible study on, and one of the points that I made is you don't have to struggle. You can confess. You can walk in the newness of life. But what we do is we begin to excuse things and we begin to rename things and we begin to show, well, no, that's not me. That's not me. That's not me. That's not sin. That's not bad. That's not that bad. And before you know it, we avoid God's word altogether, which brings us to point number two. Point number one is that the law defines for us what sin is. But notice at the end of verse 7, Paul said this, I would not have known covetousness unless the law had said, you shall not covet. So this is point number two. The law reveals that we're sinners. That's what the law does. The law, when we're reading the Bible, it reflects back to us our behavior, and we go, oh, I'm not supposed to lie, but I am lying. Therefore, I've transgressed God's perfect law.
2: So the law not only defines what sin is, but reveals that we are sinners. 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And maybe you didn't realize it, but Pastor Ed reads these comments. 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
3: 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It's kind of cool. But this book, God is using testimony after testimony after testimony. 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And the feedback coming back is so encouraging. I just know it'll bless you. 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
5: Questions remain about when a fifth of the world's crude oil will start flowing again.
6: We've been in this situation before where there's a deal that may be imminent, but then it falls apart.
5: Gas Buddy analyst Patrick DeHaan.
6: It's still too early to say the coast is clear.
5: Bryce Borton was at the gas pump in Columbus, Ohio, where price drops in the oil market have yet to reach consumers.
7: It's definitely hitting the pocketbook, and it's obviously hitting, you know, the price of groceries and everything else as well.
5: Oil producers that throttled back will need time. And Lloyd's analyst Richard Mead says the shipping sector is not rushing back to the Strait of Hormuz. Capital Economics estimates that by September, energy flows will reach 80% of pre-war levels. I'm Jennifer King.
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9: A drive trying to get on down to the tech center, jammed up, stopped on I-25 to crash at Yale. That's in the right lane. It's about 25 minutes from Santa Fe to Yale. Northbound I-25 looks good, heading up out of the tech center. Northbound 25 jammed, getting into downtown. A crash still working, northbound I-25 at 20th Street. That's over in the right lane. Another wreck, eastbound 76 past 270, clear to the shoulder. With traffic, I'm Susan Thielen.
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11: Your Denver area forecast finishing up our Monday. Our sunny skies continue, shifting over to a clear sky tonight. Lows will be around the mid-50s. Getting quite warm Tuesday and again Wednesday. Tomorrow, a degree or two either way of 90 under fair skies. Lows going to be low 60s Tuesday night. Lower to mid-90s Wednesday with some breezier winds and another dry front will cool us off slightly for Thursday and Friday. Lows will be in the mid-50s. Highs through Friday, middle and upper 80s. I'm Day Weather Meteorologist Don Watson.
12: Current temperature,
13: 79 degrees.
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0: we begin to have different qualities of life than we had before. Fruit is something you can observe. That's why this is such a good illustration. It isn't concealed or secret. You walk by the tree, and there it is. In the same way, if a person is walking in the Spirit of God, there will be visible, recognizable evidences of this in his or her life. How then is this fruit displayed? Well, the fruit of the Spirit is always displayed in the context of relationships with others. You don't bear fruit simply for yourself. You bear fruit in your life so that you might have the opportunity to touch the lives of others. Through the inspiration of the Holy Spirit, Paul organized the fruit of the Spirit in a very special way. I want you to imagine with me three different branches on this tree and three pieces of fruit on each branch. On that first branch, there are three pieces of fruit that describe our personal experience with God. On the next branch, there are three pieces of fruit that describe our personal relationships with each other. And on the third branch, three pieces of fruit that describe our personal development as people. Or to put it simply, the first group is fruit toward God. The second group is fruit toward others, and the third group is fruit toward ourselves. Let's notice, first of all, our personal experience with God. The Bible says that when we are filled with the Spirit, it will not be an academic thing or an intellectual exercise. Wherever the Spirit of God moves, there is an impact on life. Paul says that when you are filled with the Spirit of God, it will directly mark your own personal experience. And whatever your life may have been known for previously, your life in the Spirit will be characterized by love, joy, and peace. He says the fruit of the Spirit is love. When you study the concept of love in the New Testament, you learn it is the primary commandment that God has given to us. Do you remember when the lawyer came to Jesus and he said, "What is the greatest commandment?" And Jesus said, "You shall love the Lord your God with all your heart and with all your soul and with all your mind." What is the greatest commandment? The greatest commandment, according to Jesus, is to love. Not only is it the priority commandment, it's the perfect gift. In 1 Corinthians, Paul teaches about spiritual gifts, but when he reaches the end of chapter 12, after listing all the gifts, he says, "But I want to show you a more excellent way." And what is that more excellent way? It's 1 Corinthians 13, which we call the love chapter. Paul explains that you can have every spiritual gift that you can imagine, but if you don't have love, you've missed it all. God gives agape love as his perfect gift. So it's the priority commandment, it's the perfect gift, but it's also the permanent virtue. Read through that chapter, 1 Corinthians 13. It's often read at weddings to describe what love is supposed to be like. When you get to the end of it, in a summary statement, the apostle says, "And now abide faith, hope, and love." And what is the rest of it? Verse 13 says, "But the greatest of these is love." Finally, and this is the thing I think shocks a lot of people, love is the proof of your faith. You want to know if somebody's a Christian? Here's how you tell. "By this, all will know that you are my disciples if you have love one for another." The Bible says that if we say we are Christians and we don't love other Christians, our salvation is in doubt. The Bible says if you want to know if someone's a Christian, find out how they deal with other Christians. It's the placard that you wear that says, "I am a Christian," when you love other Christians. Listen to it again. The Bible says, "By this will people know that you are my disciples." How will they know? Not by what you say, not by going to church, not by doing good things. No, the Bible says that the proof of your Christianity is your love for one another. You cannot be a real Christian and not have love in your heart for other Christians. Jesus said this in John 15:11, "These things I have spoken to you that my joy may remain in you and that you may have joy too." So after love, we come to the fruit of the Spirit is joy. Sherwood Wirt once wrote a whole book on the subject. I remember reading it years ago. He pointed out that in the Bible, joy is listed 542 times. Experienced in these words is gladness, delight, pleasure, merry, happy, and many others. In other words, I made an incredible discovery. I discovered that the Bible is a book of joy. And when you read the Bible, it should bring happiness and joy to your life. And we ought to be people of joy. The Bible says one of the evidences of the Spirit-filled life is joy. Just like love, so is joy. We should be happy people. I have to confess to you that when I first started to teach on this, I thought there was a difference between joy and happiness. I used to say joy is Jesus, happiness is happenings. That just isn't true, and I found that out by a deeper study. The words joy and happiness are used interchangeably in the Bible. There is no such thing as two qualities of happiness and joy. If you know Jesus and he's reigning in your life, you will have joy, and it will make you happy. And there's nothing wrong with being happy. In fact, it's a good thing. The Bible says that when we have the Holy Spirit, we have love and we have joy, and the joy is so wonderful. What kind of joy do we have as Christians? We have the joy of the Lord Jesus Christ. It's centered in Christ. It's complete and it's absolute. Did you notice that the last part of the verse I just quoted, the Bible says that our joy in Jesus Christ is full joy, absolute joy. In 1 Peter 1:8, we read these words, though you now do not see him, yet believing you rejoice with joy inexpressible and full of glory. The Bible says the joy we have is inexpressible. That means you can't put it into words. It's joy that bubbles up from a well deeper than your own understanding or your intellect. If you tried to write about that joy, you'd have to throw down your pencil after a few sentences in frustration. You'd have to say, I just can't do it. No matter how I try to say it, it falls short. When you know Jesus Christ, he gives you a deep-centered joy in your heart. And that joy is not just about the things that are happening around you. It's about your relationship with Christ. Joy has nothing to do whether or not you are pleased with your particular life situation. Joy is that deep-seated sense of well-being that's in you and that sustains you no matter what's happening on the outside. Whatever your set of circumstances, you can sing with all of your heart, it is well with my soul. I've often said, if you can sing that, everything else is okay. Joy isn't always laughter. It isn't always noisy. It isn't always hilarity. Sometimes it's very quiet, very personal. Sometimes it may be mixed with some tears, but it is real because it is centered in Jesus. I know you know that I love some songs more than others, and my song for this year is, Jesus, you're the center of my joy. According to this text, Jesus is the center of our joy. Everything else might be going south, but if you know Jesus, you know that he's with you every step of the way. And then there's this verse in Nehemiah that should grab hold of our hearts when it comes to joy. I think I'm getting to understand it. Nehemiah 8:10 says, the joy of the Lord is your strength. You want to have strength to face the things of life. The Bible says the joy of the Lord is your strength. How many of you know we need strength in the days in which we live? The Bible says, cultivate the spirit of joy in your heart, and it will give you the strength for every day of your life. The fruit of the Spirit is love. The fruit of the Spirit is joy. And the third quality that has to do with our relationship with God is the fruit of the Spirit is peace. Peace is the third fruit on the first cluster of fruit. When I am filled with the Spirit of God, I will be described as a loving person. I will have joy, and I'll have a sense of peace in my life. The Greek word for peace is eirene, which means to join together, and it paints the picture of two things that once were separated, but now are reconciled. Peace is knowing that The God you were once separated from, you are now joined together with through Jesus Christ. Romans says it this way, therefore, having been justified by faith, we have peace with God through our Lord Jesus Christ. So this is such a wonderful picture of the Christian who is spirit-filled. Jesus said, peace I leave with you, my peace I give to you, not as the world gives do I give to you. Let not your heart be troubled, neither let it be afraid. The peace we possess is his peace. It's complete, it's absolute. David described it in terms that will resonate with all of us. I will both lie down in peace and sleep, for you alone, O Lord, make me dwell in safety. The Bible says if you have the peace of God, you shouldn't stay awake all night, stressed out over what's going on in life. That's not just a physical thing. When you know it's right between you and God, you have peace. This week, God told me to do two things, and I didn't hear them audibly. I just felt them in my heart. I did those two things. They were kind of unusual. And you know what happened when I did that? I had this sense of peace come over me, a sense of peace that just flooded my heart. You know why? Because what I did was a good thing, and it was God's instruction to me to do it. Sometimes you think you hear God, and you push it away, and you don't do it, and you don't get peace when you do that. God does speak to us sometimes through his word, sometimes through a message, sometimes through music. And when he does, and we hear the nudge of the Spirit in our heart to do something, if you want to have real peace, don't procrastinate, just do it. And the Lord God will fill you with his peace. So we have joy, we have love, we have peace. Isn't that an encouraging thing? John 16:33 says, in me you may have peace. In the world you will have tribulation. But be of good cheer, I have overcome the world. I was teaching on this not long ago, and it suddenly dawned on me that there was a very special lesson hidden in this verse, and here it is. If you read this verse, you should expect it to say, in me you have peace, in the world you have tribulation, but be of good cheer, I have overcome tribulation. But it doesn't say that. It says, I have overcome the world. Listen to me, you guys. When we have the peace of God, he doesn't just overcome tribulation. He overcomes the world in which the tribulation happens. He really does do that. In this little section, should strengthen our faith in God. Be of good cheer, take heart, says the scripture, because our Lord is bigger than any circumstance in which we could ever find ourselves. In Philippians 4:7, Paul says that this peace is a peace that surpasses all understanding. In other words, it doesn't make a bit of earthly sense. It isn't logical. It doesn't add up. It doesn't square with circumstances. It's as real as this morning sunrise. Philippians 4:7 goes on to say that this peace will guard your heart and your mind through Jesus Christ. Praise God for his peace. You may be asking, are those things, that love and joy and peace, ever interrupted? Of course they are. We're flawed human beings, but when you are filled with the Spirit, when you are walking the Spirit-filled life, these three things will, little by little, take over who you are. You'll be a person of love, you'll be a person of joy, and you'll be a person of peace. And if you're a Christian and you started to walk with the Lord, you should begin to sense those things kind of moving into your spirit and taking over in your life. That's fruit toward God. Now, the next section is a little more personal and a great deal more convicting, because our personal experience with God is followed by our personal experience and relationship with others. Love, joy, and peace are Godward, but the next three are manward. These are three characteristics that will exhibit in your life with regard to other people. Here's the first one. Are you ready for this? The fruit of the Spirit is long-suffering. That's a wonderful word. It's a word for patience, but in the Greek language, it's actually two words blended into one. Makrothumia. The word makro in the Greek language means long, and the word thumia means heat or temper. So the word long-suffering means to have a long temper. When I grew up in the Midwest, in Ohio, firecrackers were both legal and plentiful. And because of that, I am very grateful to have all the digits on both of my hands. I have lit firecrackers that almost blew up in my hands. Did you ever light a firecracker with a short fuse? You touch a match to it and bam, it goes off and almost in your face or in your hand. You know, some people have short fuses too. That's what this is about. Long suffering means to be long tempered, to be patient. It's not much fun to be around someone who is short fused. You find yourself wincing when something goes wrong. When will he blow? When will she go ballistic? The slightest little spark can trigger an explosion. And I'm talking about Christian people here. Yes. The people get hurt in the explosion. And if you're walking with the Lord, you get embarrassed. One writer defines long-suffering as self-restraint that doesn't retaliate when wronged. Paul prayed for this when he spoke to the Colossians. He said, I want you to be strengthened with all might according to God's glorious power for all patience and long-suffering with joy. When you are filled with the Spirit of God, you relate to others with patience and grace instead of losing your temper when things don't go your way. You may have a little trigger that goes off inside of you, but the Spirit of God gets control of it before it releases. You start to say something, but the word dies in your throat. You write that hot letter and you throw it in the fireplace instead of in the mailbox. Or you compose that speech and you give it in the car when you're driving. I've actually done that and said it out loud, and people looking at you like, what is wrong with that man? But you never deliver it. There are times when we will find ourselves in very volatile situations, sparks flying every which way, but the Spirit of God can give us the strength to display long-suffering in our lives. And when you are keeping your cool at the very moment when everybody else is losing theirs, believe me, the spiritual fruit of long-suffering will be very, very evident. You will stick out. If everybody else is going ballistic and you're sitting there or standing there with a smile on your face, not getting involved in the reactions, something's going on in that person that's different, and we know what that is. It's the Spirit of God. And if you've ever experienced that, you know, you may even say something like this, I don't know what happened. That wasn't me. That wasn't what I would normally do. That was something else. That was a God moment. Well, the Holy Spirit produces those moments in our lives. He helps us to do what we would not naturally do, but what we need to supernaturally do. He alone can do that. He can give us the power to be the person God wants us to be, not the person we often want to be. And the fruit of the Spirit is that in our lives. We'll have more of it tomorrow here on part two of The Fruit of the Spirit in this extended series, The Holy Spirit You May Not Know. Ladies and gentlemen, we are very excited about the opportunity we have to make available to you every month a magazine that helps you to grow in your faith. If you're not getting Turning Points magazine, simply ask for it when you call, write, or go to our website. We'll send you the next edition. It will sell itself. You'll be wanting to have it every month, I'm sure. We'll see you tomorrow. Thanks for listening.
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6: With SRN News, I'm Keith Peters in Washington. An initial agreement between the United States and Iran to extend their shaky ceasefire is inching toward a formal signing. That's despite questions Monday over the fate of Tehran's nuclear program and an offensive by Iran that could prolong the fighting and scuttle the deal. The agreement signed electronically Sunday is meant to provide a meaningful truce in a months-long war. Democratic Governor Gavin Newsom says the Justice Department is investigating him and his wife, accusing the Trump administration of targeting him for political purposes as he weighs a presidential bid. The full scope of any investigations related to Newsom were not immediately clear. On Wall Street, the Dow by 468 points, the NASDAQ rose 795, the S&P advanced 122. This is SRN News.
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7: A couple of issues on the major highways right now, but overall, things looking a lot better. I-25 northbound at 20th Street. The right lane is blocked due to a crash there, causing about a 3 to 4 minute slowdown. I-76 eastbound just after 270. The remnants of a crash is on the left shoulder. It should be cleared soon, but right now it's a 3 minute slowdown going through there. I-25 northbound between Arapahoe and Orchard Road. The left lane is blocked due to a stalled vehicle. With traffic, I'm Jeffrey Dallet.
5: Denver weather.
8: Denver metro area, you'll see a warmer night of late spring, early summer weather conditions, mid and upper 50s. Through Monday night, mostly clear. Hotter Tuesday, breezy, sunny, dry. High temperatures, generally low 90s, low to mid 60s. Low to mid 90s Wednesday, weak frontal system arrives. Late lows, mid and upper 50s. Breezy to some strong northwest winds late Wednesday. Thursday, a milder, more seasonal day, mid 80s. I'm meteorologist Mark Huer.
9: Current temperature.
10: 81 degrees.
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3: Salvation is individual. You must individually respond to the gospel of Jesus Christ. And when you do, God places you in a family, and your sanctification happens in community. You can't grow without God's people. It is an impossibility. That's why Jesus says, I'm the vine. Y'all are the branches. Every time you see the word you in this section, it means y'all. It really means, if you're from the South, all y'all. I mean, it's the plural. He's not talking about, because we read this section and we think we're Americans. I'm the vine, Jeff, you're the branches. Right? No. Jeff, I'm the vine, and my church, everybody who believes in me as Lord, is the branches. This is a plurality he's talking about. We don't thrive individually. There's no such thing. You're going to see more of it next week. I mean, I've said this before many times. There's no great athlete that's not part of a team. You're not an individual. You have to be part of a team, right? So Jesus says these things. So trusting in Jesus Christ as Lord is the essence of salvation. And God removes the branches that bear no fruit. The Lord knows the way of the righteous, but the way of the wicked will perish. That's true all throughout Scripture. But notice this, he prunes branches that bear fruit. I mean, trusting in Jesus is the essence of abiding. How do you know if you're being pruned? Sometimes I talk to people and they get frustrated because they feel like, you know, I'm just sinning. Maybe I'm not a Christian anymore. One of the greatest evidences to know you're a Christian is that you're aware of your sin. Non-believers are blind to their sin. Christians, we become aware of it. And notice this, in Hebrews chapter 12, you can write this verse down, Hebrews chapter 12, verses 5 and following, it says this, my son, do not regard lightly the discipline of the Lord, nor faint when you are reproved by him, for whom the Lord loves, he disciplines, and he scourges every son whom he receives. Which means, if you're loved by God, you are disciplined by God. God disciplines all his kids. All of God's kids get spanked, every single one of them. Like, if you would say, I've been walking with the Lord for a while, he's never really said anything to me, I think he just loves me for who I am, you're not a true child of God, right? Because how can God be perfect, holy, infinite, true, glorious? You're completely depraved through and through. You come onto God's team and everything's fine. What I've found is, as God welcomes me onto his team, there are things in my life that do not reflect the glory and holiness of who he is. And so he's constantly cutting back, constantly disciplining, constantly using things in my life to show me ways that I can do a better job of reflecting his glory. That's true for every single Christian who's ever lived, right? That's an evidence. Hebrews 12, verse 7, it is for discipline that you endure. God deals with you as sons, for what son is there whom his father does not discipline? I mean, God is a loving God. He disciplines all of us. There's nothing wrong happening to you when you read the word, or you come to a church service, or you're in a prayer group, or you're in a small group, where you're convicted by your sin, where you feel like, I'm out of line. I'm not as good of a dad as I thought I needed to be. Man, I could really be a better husband. Maybe my words weren't as good as what I thought they were. You know what? I can grow in my understanding of God. You know, all those things are evidences that God is working in our life, telling us not to be complacent or content, but that we can grow in who he is. Jesus Christ must be the Lord of our life. That's essential. That's number one. Trusting in Jesus Christ as Lord is the essence of abiding. Number two is this. Bearing fruit is the evidence of abiding. Bearing fruit is the evidence of abiding. How do you know if you're abiding? You're bearing fruit. Every Christian bears fruit. 100% of Christians bear fruit, right? Here's what he says in John 15. Look at verse 2. Every branch in me that does not bear fruit, those are non-Christians, he takes away. And every branch that bears fruit, that's Christians, he prunes it so it may bear even more fruit. I mean, if you're a Christian, you're bearing fruit, and God's pruning you so that you bear even more fruit. Now, notice this verse 3, because you would think that the chapter would start in verse 4 and 5, but verse 3 is kind of, it seems out of place. Like, you are already clean because of the word which I have spoken to you. Now, what in the world does that mean? Like, why does that even fit there? Like, what's it doing there? Let me tell you what it's doing there. This is the night that Jesus was betrayed by Judas Iscariot. They have just finished eating supper. Jesus has washed everybody's feet. Jesus has taken the Lord's Supper with them. Judas Iscariot is going off to betray him. So who's left? Jesus is standing there talking to the 11. Here's what he tells the 11. All of you are clean because of the word that I've spoken to you. You know what that means? When you trust Jesus Christ as your personal Lord and Savior, you are already clean. What it means is this. What it means is while you may see sin still in your life, while you still may see areas God's correcting and cutting back, it means that God the Father sees you through the lens of His Son and that you're already clean, that you're already pure, that you're already forgiven, that you're already adopted, that you're already loved, that there's nothing you can do to make God love you anymore, and that you're not abiding so that God will love you. God already loves you, which is why you're abiding. You see the difference? I mean, this series I titled Designed to Thrive, I put being your best in Christ, not doing your best for Christ. We're not human doings, we're human beings. You can come here for the rest of your life and do a lot of good things and do a lot of things for Jesus and not be abiding in Him, right? You're already clean. When Jesus is the Lord of your life, you're already clean. You don't come to church to work on being clean. You're already clean. You come to church to remind yourself of who you are in Christ so you can continue to abide in Him. Amen? I don't know if some of you are as excited about this as I am. I'm telling you, I know me. I know where I come from. I know the sins that I've sinned. I'm aware of how flawed I am. I come to church knowing that God sees me as perfect through His Son. That's good news for me. Because if I had to come to church to like preach really well so that God would love me more, I'd be in big trouble, right? And yet, why is it that so many Christians come to church month after month, week after week, looking for what they think they need in their life, when what they need in their life is a relationship with Jesus and being told the truth from God that by believing Jesus died and rose from the dead, you're already clean. You're already cleansed. You already have everything you need for life and godliness. You don't strive for what God has already provided. One of the ways you thrive is by resting in who you already are in Christ. Amen? That's what He's saying. He's telling His 11, they're already cleansed. Now, why is this important? Because in John's Gospel, what we see, when we see the words "in me" in John's Gospel, it's different than what we read in the New Testament. We read "in Christ" in Paul's epistles. I mean, because in John's Gospel, what you have are people who are professing believers who really aren't believers. I mean, if you flip back to John chapter 8, it's really interesting when he's talking to the Jews. In John chapter 8 and verse 30, he says, as he spoke these things, many came to what? Believe in him. They're believers. Then Jesus says these words in verse 31 of John chapter 8. So Jesus was saying to the Jews who had believed in him, if you continue in my word, then you are truly my disciples. But what does he say down in verse 37? They keep saying, well, we're disciples because we're sons of Abraham. We're Jews. And what does he say? Verse 37. I know that you are Abraham's descendants, yet you seek to kill me. Because why? Because my word has no place in you. In other words, you're saying with your lips you're believing. The evidence that you believe is that you love me and that you keep my word. And yet I know you don't keep my word because you don't love me. Right? There are many people in the first century that were very similar to people in our generation that mouth with their lips, oh, I love Jesus. I love Jesus. But in their heart, they're far from Him. In John chapter 6 and verse 66, you can look at it. Right after Jesus got done telling His disciples, unless you eat my flesh and drink my blood, you have no part of me. And from that time on, many no longer followed Him. Jesus goes on in that section even say, one of you is a devil. Judas Iscariot was a devil. Judas Iscariot was right near Jesus. Judas Iscariot preached on Jesus' behalf. Judas Iscariot presumably cast out demons and healed people like all the other disciples did. And Judas Iscariot is for sure in hell. Because why? Because he was a devil. He said he believed, but he didn't have a relationship with Jesus. And this is the teaching all throughout the Bible. I mean, in Matthew chapter 7, we see Jesus talk to people who have been following him. And in Matthew chapter 7, verse 21, he says, not everyone who says to me, Lord, Lord, will enter the kingdom of heaven, but he who does the will of my Father who is in heaven will enter heaven. In other words, he says, on that day, there will be many that will say, but Lord, Lord, did we not prophesy in your name? So there's preachers in hell. Did we not cast out demons in your name? So there's people that God used deliverance through. Did we not heal people in your name? So there's people God heals through. And then he'll say these words to those people. Depart from me, you workers of iniquity, because what? I never knew you. You didn't abide in me. I wasn't the Lord of your life. I wasn't bearing my fruit through you. It's not about your work for God that gets you into heaven. It's about God's work in and through you that took place on the cross at Calvary that gets you into heaven. Amen? That's what he's saying. See, what happens when we become Christians, when we truly profess Jesus Christ as our Lord, there's this divine exchange that takes place. All my sin for all of God's righteousness.
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3: See, what happens when we become Christians, when we truly profess Jesus Christ as our Lord, there's this divine exchange that takes place. All my sin for all of God's righteousness. All my sin for all of Christ's righteousness. Everything I've done wrong for everything that God is. And I'm completely clean because of the word in which he's spoken to me. Now, does this mean that we can lose our salvation? Because some people are here saying, oh, wait. Well, what about me? Because I'm maybe in the vine today, and maybe tomorrow I'm not in the vine, and maybe I need to repent and get back in the vine. Can I lose my salvation? No. You cannot. Let me show you from John's gospel, because it doesn't matter what I say. It matters what God says. And in John's gospel, if you go to John chapter 10, verses 28 and 29, John chapter 10, verses 28 and 29, here's what you will read. Jesus said, my sheep hear my voice, and I know them, and they follow me. And what does he do? And I give eternal life to them, and they will never perish, and no one will snatch them out of my hand. My Father, who has given them to me, is greater than all, and no one is able to snatch them out of my Father's hand. What you see is when Jesus Christ grants eternal life, there's this dual grip of the Father and the Son, empowered by the Spirit, says you're not going anywhere. What you see in this text is someone that says, I'm in the vine, but they're not in the vine. When Jesus Christ is your Lord, you're already clean. You're already in. You're not going anywhere. God's going to prune you, cut you back, clean you, do all the things for you to flourish, but you're his, and he will never, ever let you go. That's the teaching of the Bible. And I believe in eternal security because the Bible teaches it for the true believer. I don't believe in eternal security for someone who professes their faith. I don't believe that because the Bible doesn't teach that. The question becomes, have you trusted Jesus Christ as your personal Lord and Savior? And if you have, bearing fruit is the evidence that you have done that very thing. This is what Jesus is talking about. He says, you are already clean because of the word I've spoken to you. Then he says this, because you're clean, what's he say? Abide in me and I in you. Abide simply means to remain, stay rooted in. As the branch cannot bear fruit of itself unless it abides in the vine, so neither can you unless you abide in me. The only way to bear fruit is being connected to the vine. A branch bears fruit because it's connected to the vine. That's the only way. You can't cut a branch off and have it bear fruit. It only bears fruit because it's connected to the vine. It's not producing the fruit. The life is not in the branch. The life comes from the vine that is producing the fruit. Let me tell you this. You can't produce your own fruit. Jesus is the one that produces the fruit in you, which is why the next verse is so telling, because notice what he says. Probably the most familiar of all of them. I am the vine, you are the branches. He who abides in me and I in him, he bears, now notice this, much fruit, for apart from me, you can do what? How much? Christian, apart from Jesus, how much can you do? Nothing. Not a thing. No. I don't need to know Jesus. I can give a lot of money. Yes, you can. And it doesn't count for anything eternally. See, the only things that count are what God works in and through you, right? It's the fruit bearing of Christ. You say, well, what's fruit? What's fruit? Write this verse down, Galatians 5:22. It's just one place in the New Testament you can read about fruit. The fruit of the Spirit is love. You can't have a love for God and a love for other people without Christ. without Christ being your Lord. You can't do it. I mean, when Jesus says, love your enemies and pray for those who persecute you, you cannot do that if you're a non-believer. You cannot genuinely have love and affection for people that are hurting you. You cannot genuinely pray for them. And I'm not talking about praying that God smotes them. I'm talking about praying that God puts favor on them. You cannot do that without having the love of God in your heart. Joy. You can't have joy without the love of God in your heart. Peace, patience, kindness, goodness, gentleness, faithfulness, self-control. You can't bear that kind of fruit, okay, without Jesus Christ being the Lord of your life. But everybody who has Jesus Christ as the Lord of their life, they bear fruit. And this section starts off, it talks about fruit, more fruit, and what? Much fruit. I mean, what you see, this is the same thing you see all throughout the New Testament. I mean, in Matthew's gospel, he talks about, you know, seed that scatters on the ground. Mark talks about it too. Seed that falls on the ground, what happens? Some falls on hard soil, never gets taken in. They're not connected to the vine. Some falls upon the rocky soil, right? It grows up with great joy and then falls away. Why? Because it's not connected to the vine. Some in the weeds grows up, but the cares of this world choke it all out. Why? Because it's not connected to the vine. But that seed, which gets put in good soil, what does it produce? Fruit. 30, 60, or 100 fold every time. Fruit, more fruit, much fruit. You want to bear fruit? You want to bear fruit that will last? You want to make an eternal difference? You want to experience the love of Christ? Abide in Him. Abide in Him. Let Jesus Christ be the Lord. He will produce fruit. He does it in every single believer. I can't find an example in the New Testament where He's not bearing fruit in a Christian's life. Thief on the cross, thief on the cross, you didn't live long. The thief on the cross was rebuking another thief who was a non-believer for speaking bad about Jesus. That's fruit. Amen? When you're a believer, you're producing fruit. You may not even know you're producing fruit, but you're producing fruit. Quick word on fruit. Who's the fruit for? You ever see a tree eat its own fruit? I mean, you ever see an apple tree get hungry and be like, tum, tum, tum. I mean, fruit is for others. Fruit is not to be put on display. Because if you put fruit on display for too long, what happens to the fruit? It rots. Fruit is bore so that other people can be nourished from the fruit of Jesus Christ. God does not ask you to bear fruit so that you walk around like, look at all my fruit. I'm very fruity. No, that's not why. Because if you walk around like that and don't allow others to nourish themselves from the fruit God puts in your life, it will rot. It will rot. God bears fruit in your life for other people to take. So if you've ever been around other believers, I feel like, man, they're just taking from me. They're just, oh, they're taking this and it's just so hard. And it's because God's bearing fruit in your life and you're nourishment to them. So praise God that they're pulling things out of you. That's what it means. Amen? That's bearing fruit. Every Christian has the ability to do that by abiding in Christ. And apart from Jesus, you can do nothing. Apart from Jesus, you're no help to anybody else. Apart from Jesus, there's no nourishment in your life for other people. It's abiding in Christ. It's not doing things for Jesus. It's seeking the Lord. It's submitting to the Lord. It's loving the Lord. It's wanting God to do whatever He wants to do through you and then letting others, as you bear fruit, do this. And notice what He says. If you abide in Me and My words abide in you, ask whatever you wish and it will be done for you. One of the passages in scriptures that Christians are like, yeah, we believe everything about the Bible, but I just really don't believe it practically, but it kind of means something metaphorically. No, it actually means what it says. If you abide in Christ and Christ's words abide in you, which means the life of Christ, His desires, what you want, He says this, ask whatever you wish, it will be done for you. Ask whatever you wish. Let your kingdom come. Let your will be done on earth as it is in heaven. Christians, when you're abiding in Christ, you can ask whatever you wish. Why does God grant us that permission? Because when you're abiding in Christ, you'll want the things that God wants. And God's saying, if you want what I want, ask for whatever I want. I'll always give you what I want. And there's nothing wrong with bearing more fruit. I've been in churches where people have said, no, don't tell people to pray for more fruit. Don't tell people to be more fruitful. Don't ask for more of that. That's just being arrogant. No, it's not. Is it arrogant to want more people to be nourished in the body of Christ? Is it arrogant to want more people to know who Christ is? Is it arrogant that we'd be a church that would love God more? No. Ask. Ask. I can handle God's no's. But Jesus makes a promise. He's like, if it's according to My will and what I want done, I'll do it every single time. I'll do it every time. And this is what Jesus says. My Father is glorified by this. Well, I just want to glorify God. I just want to sing songs. Here's how you glorify God. By abiding in Him and asking Him to do radical things in your life that are directly disproportionate to who you are. that God, if you can use somebody as corrupt and flawed as me and bear fruit in me, I want all you have for me. So when the world looks and says, how could God use him? The only answer I'll have to give is, that's Jesus. That's Jesus. Amen? That's what he's talking about. And God is glorified in that. The Father's glorified when we ask him for more fruit and much fruit. That you bear much fruit, and so what? Prove to be my disciples. The evidence is fruit. No fruit, no faith. You prove that you're a disciple by your fruit. This is what he's saying. It's the evidence that you are abiding in Christ is that you are producing fruit. God wants all people everywhere to produce fruit. Now, we may not see all of our fruit. So how do I know if I have fruit? You know, sometimes I go home, I don't feel like I'm doing anything, right? I look in the mirror, I see all my sin, I see this, I see that. You may not even know. Here's the truth. If you abide in Christ, fruit is being produced in your life, even if you don't see it. You ever had a story, Christian, that somebody comes up to you weeks, months, years later and tells you something that you did for them that you had even no idea that you even did anything, and you may not even remember the situation, the time, or whatever, but they do, and it was really significant in their life. Why? Because God was doing something through you, and you didn't even know about it. I believe that God hides a lot of our fruit from what we're doing, or we would be arrogant about it. That God at times gives us glimpses that he's doing some things in us, and we need to rest assured in God's word that if we're planted firmly in the vine, that God's going to continue that. But you don't need to be looking around, how much fruit do I have today? Did I grow another fruit today? You don't need to do that. And here's how God grows fruit, right? Through everything he sovereignly does. Trials are a great fruit-bearing evidence. Right? Tribulations, troubles. You ever had any of those things go on? But that's the farmer, that's the vine dresser cutting back. That's saying, I'm in control, and can you thank me in this circumstance? Can you grow? Let me give you a third reason that you know you're abiding. Desiring God is the expression of abiding. Desiring God is the expression of abiding. If you're really abiding in Christ, there will be a hunger for the things of God. You will hunger and thirst for Christ's righteousness. He's, you know, we just got done reading, if you abide in me, my words abide in you. Ask whatever you wish. That's prayer. That's the word. That's a desire to glorify God. And it's delighting in this. It's delighting in God alone. It's this. Even if God doesn't do anything through me, as long as I just have a relationship with God, that's all I need. I want God. If Jesus Christ is the Lord of your life, that's an evidence that you're abiding because you just want God. Like, we run all over the world because we want to make sure that for the things we feel bad about in ourselves, that other people can make us feel good. It's just how we're wired. Do you know nobody else can do that for you? I mean, with your guilt, your shame, the things that have gone wrong, and you're like, run to whoever you want. Run to the people that know you the most. Run to your spouse, your kids, whoever. They can't do for you what only God can do. See, the reason we should sprint to God, the reason we should abide in Christ is that I find this, no matter what I've done, no matter how lousy I feel, when I run to my Heavenly Father, here's the words I hear. Jeff, I love you. I already knew that about you when I died on the cross for you. I already knew you were going to do that. I already knew you were that severely flawed. What made you think you were any different? I love you. Everybody's looking for that. That's what it means. Desiring God is the evidence.
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19: And one of the goals we should have as a nation, especially for 250 more continuous years of God's amazing grace on this nation, is we must embrace the reality that there's only one truth. 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
16: That's a bold insight from Senator Tim Scott about the Judeo-Christian values that have guided America from the beginning as a nation. And the Founding Fathers set us on a path toward true north, and as we celebrate 250 years, our prayer is we don't lose our way. Well, welcome to Focus on the Family with Jim Daly. I'm John Fuller.
20: You know, John, we can't deny the powerful role that the Christian faith has had in our founding as a nation, in our development as a nation. For those that can't see that or don't bother to study it, it's self-evident. I mean, the Founding Fathers, they had a deep dependence on deity. Most were Christians and found their faith in Christ. And it is part of why they structured the government the way they did, separations of power. It's because they knew that the heart of man was evil. And if we have power, it corrupts us. Mm-hmm. And Senator Scott has captured that great theme in his book called One Nation, Always Under God, where he's provided inspiring snapshots of men and women who lived with conviction, courage, sacrifice, helping to shape our country into what it is today. I so look forward to everybody hearing this conversation. It is good.
16: Yeah, and it includes his personal story, which is fascinating. It's very helpful. And you had this conversation with Senator Scott for your podcast, Refocus with Jim Daly. Senator Scott represents the state of South Carolina. And let's go ahead and listen on today's episode of Focus on the Family with Jim Daly.
18: Senator Scott, it is so good to have you back at Focus on the Family, even though it's virtual, but here at Refocus as well. Thanks for being with me.
19: Well, thank you, Joe. It's good to be with you. I certainly love sitting next to you in wonderful Colorado Springs and enjoying time together. But as iron sharpens iron, we'll have to do it over a distance.
18: You know what's what people need to know? I remember the first time we met. I'm not sure you'll recall this, but it was at Reagan Airport, and we sat, I think, and had a bite to eat together, along with my colleague, Tim Gegline, who worked in the Bush administration. And I remember when you left, I just said to Tim, that is like the greatest guy. He's just a regular guy doing incredible things. And it seems like to me the Lord, you have an anointing, is the how we would say it in the Christian community. It's like the Lord's hand has been on you since you were a child.

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5: Doing my mama's America dream. It's amazing what God will do if you give him permission to really take over your life. And I keep taking it back, Jim. I gotta tell you the truth.
6: Yeah, that's the problem with us. We keep taking it back. Hey, let me ask you a question. Just a few weeks ago, I was in Charleston. I haven't spent a lot of time there, but we have a great donor base in that community. And we had dinner at a donor's home. It was beautiful. And we had probably about, 20, 25 couples there. But here's the thing I wanted to mention, and it kind of moves into the direction I wanted to take the conversation. As we were headed back out toward the airport, we went in front of, I believe, the historic building where the slave trade began.
5: Water Street.
6: Yeah, I snapped a couple of pictures of it, and I thought, what a monumental location. This is where the first slaves were sold as slaves, as I understand it. And they've preserved the building, and you can take a tour of that in Charleston. But that aims right at the core point that any institution of man is imperfect. But when you look at where America has come over these last 250 years, you are evidence, my friend, of a country that is improving. And you're part of that great improvement, that the fact that minority folks can rise and be senators and be governors and be president with President Obama. I may not agree with all of the policies, but that was a proud day. I was proud of my country when we elected the first black president. But speak to it from your unique vantage point. My goodness.
5: Well, I will say without any question that I'm living my mother's American dream in so many ways, my grandfather's as well. My story is a story of cotton to Congress. I mean, it starts back in my youngest memories of the Deep South being a segregated place where we had the KKK walking through the streets of Charleston, where my brother, when he was in high school, I was in the eighth grade, there was a race riot at my high school. And then 4 years later, I'm elected to student government president. One of the things that I find to be remarkable about the story of America is that MLK, Martin Luther King Jr., got it right, that the arc of the moral universe bends towards justice. And we are probably the poster child of justice as a nation. All across the world, people stop and wonder what makes America so unique. And how is my story, a kid born in the Deep South in the 1960s, how do I become the Congress member for the city where the Civil War started? And how do I become a United States Senator for the state that really helped during the Civil War times? The answer is simple. It's the grace of God and the evolution of the Southern heart. It is on display everywhere you are willing to look, that God's infinite wisdom is deposited in the hearts and minds of men and women. And when we respond to his call, the most remarkable things happen. We actually look back at our founding fathers, and we say that when they wrote these words, we hold these truths to be self-evident, that all men are created equal and, frankly, endowed by a creator with unalienable rights. That proposition is rare on the earth. And when we live up to our highest ideal as Christians, and as Americans, we find that our compass points towards true north, and we don't become colorblind because God did not intend that to be so. But we understand that every single human has inherent value because they come from God. And when we treat each other that way, Jim, the most remarkable thing happens. Even a guy like me, Tim Scott, gets elected to the United States Senate because people in my community decided to judge me not on the color of my skin, but on the content of my character that was framed through a Southern experience where people, very disjointed people from different communities, different walks of life, different complexions.

0: skins, different amount of melanin in your skin, so to speak, came together to help me, A, understand the value of prayer, B, understand that faith without works is dead, and C, to apply God's way instead of my way.
1: Yeah.
0: And it humbled me after it broke me, and then God rebuilt me. And that story is available all across the country, but I, without doubt,
1: that's the redemption.
0: Having it happen in Charleston, South Carolina is one of the most powerful things.
1: Yeah.
0: And to be a part of it.
1: Yeah, it's so true. And I think the sooner we can get on that highway, the highway of true north, as you said, the better off we're going to be. Listen, I want to cover, I know we got some time limitations, some of the great stories that you captured here in your book, One Nation, Always Under God, which I love that twist, by the way. But one of those stories was Samuel Davies. And
0: yes.
1: Let's go to him. It's colonial period. Who was he and what did he do?
0: Well, Samuel Davies was a fantastic preacher who understood the profound impact that the gospel of Jesus Christ had had in his life, was having in America, and wanted to continue to see it expand. One of the reasons why I included his story in the book, One Nation, Always Under God, is I want to make sure that our reference point begins and ends with the gospel. It doesn't begin, like we just talked about, it doesn't begin or end with my experience in South Carolina or your experience today living in Colorado. It only starts and finishes with the gospel. And so when we understand that, we should be able to compare notes against what we're experiencing and what the gospel says is true. When that happens as a nation, we stay on the right course. When we, this is where I think we get in trouble. We're all going to sin and fall short. That's just a fact. That's why we have Jesus as our Savior.
1: Right.
0: But when you start calling wrong right, I think you bring about something that is akin to the judgment that we do not want to see. Mm-hmm. I think we have to be very, very careful not to say, because I did it and it felt good, it must be right. That is wrong.
1: Wow.
0: We know the definition of right because our founding fathers, through the grace of God, wrote it well because it was written based on what is right. And that's going to be my consistent message as we go through the pages of the book and the chapters as well as the people. They all had to fight and struggle, sometimes with themselves, sometimes with the world they were living in, to get it right. And that's why I think it's helpful for America today, so that we can struggle with ourselves, struggle with what's around us, so that we get it right and we bring glory and honor to the Lord and preserve this nation.
1: Yeah, which is so true. Dorothea Dix is another character
0: Yes.
1: that you highlighted. Tell us about her and her story.
0: Dorothea Dix was someone committed to those who were suffering from mental health. She felt the burden and the responsibility to travel this country at the end of the day to look at and witness insane asylums, what they were called back in the day, mental health facilities.
1: Right.
0: And if you think back through recent history, the last 50 years, 40 years or so, we've shuttered so many hospitals for the mentally unstable that we have done a disservice. Yeah. We put those folks in jail as opposed to a more humane treatment through hospitals that were developed for them. Dorothea Dix in her time actually fought for the expansion and the humane treatment of those who were in facilities. She understood that because we have intrinsic value, how we treat the least of these, Matthew 25, is we will be responsible for that before our King of Kings and the Lord of Lords. And I love her story because it's a story of sacrifice, it's a story of being educated, and it's a story of taking action, something we as Americans need to always do. Take a look at the most vulnerable in our society
1: Yeah.
0: and do the best we can for those who can't do it for themselves.
1: I love that. Part of that action story of hers, she was alive during Abraham Lincoln's presidency. The fascinating insight that she helped derail a potential assassination
0: attempt.
1: Tell that story. That's remarkable.
0: Yeah. No. Once again, here's a woman, because you think about the time that we're talking about too. Right. By the way, here's a woman who is charged with a responsibility, given a gift from God, who's able to sniff out through associates a plot to kill the president, and she, through the help with a lot of other folks, were able to snuff it out and to help him avoid what would have been, I think, an assassination without any question.
1: And think about that. I mean, that could have changed, would have changed.
0: It would have changed,
1: the course of history.
0: Absolutely.
1: His presidency would have been shorter, maybe not even been able to sign the Emancipation Proclamation. So, man, that's a big deal.
0: Powerful story. It once again reinforces an important point. Very much like Jeremiah 1, verse 5 tells us that before Jeremiah was in his mother's womb, he was already called to be a prophet. Timing is so important in life, and sometimes I don't understand the good Lord's infinite wisdom, but what I do understand is that certain people rise at the right time, and it's happened time and time again in America, specifically, globally, without question. Certain men and women rise at the right time, and Abraham Lincoln rose at the right time, and his life was preserved by Dorothea Dix and others, probably more than once, by the way. I can't imagine the number of attempts at his life, but he was able to finish the course, much like MLK, finishing the 13th Amendment, and because of that, he finished his work, and unfortunately, he went to be with the Lord thereafter. But the truth of the matter is, without his steady hand, I'm not sure what the country would look like and how our integrity would have been protected, other than President Abraham Lincoln doing what, frankly, no one else could have accomplished at that time.
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1: You know, your book obviously is filled with these great stories. I was doing something we do here at Focus, a commentary, a 90-second commentary. It's both on secular radio stations and some Christian radio stations. But just yesterday, I was voicing them, and Kenny Chapman writes these scripts. He's brilliant, and he found a couple of incredible stories. One was Keisha Thomas, if I'm remembering correctly. I think she was at a political rally in the 80s, and a guy with either Nazi tattoos or a Nazi t-shirt showed up, and men began to beat him and kick him to the ground and were, you know, terribly beating this man. She, a black woman, jumped on top of this guy and said, "Stop it. No one is beaten into kindness."
0: Wow.
1: Okay, now here's the kicker. Here's the kicker. Years later, that Nazi guy's son contacted her to say, "Thank you, you broke the bonds of hatred in our family."
0: Wow.
1: That would fit in your book.
0: That would be, listen, that's a whole new book. Thank you very much.
1: But isn't that a great story of how to change attitudes, which is the bigger theme of what you're talking about? How do we change, especially we Christians, how do we change attitudes? It's not by belligerence. It's not by, oh my goodness, Senator Scott, you're in the toughest job in the world. I've been there many times. You and I have dined together.
0: Yes,
1: people are in your face all the time that don't agree with your point of view. And they are trying to make you angry. How do you deal with that?
0: Well, I got to tell you, one of the things, thank God for the Word of God, and thank God for really good friends. Number one, the Word of God. Ephesians 4:15 reminds me to speak the truth in love. Those two ingredients are very important. They're both active ingredients. And when we activate them, we are going to be infinitely better off. Number two, my good friend, the former Congress member Trey Gowdy, has told me 1,000 times, it is hard to insult someone into changing their minds. And so what I take from that is it's my responsibility. I've been asked some very tough questions, especially as a pro-life Christian who happens to be in public office, on how do you allow your faith to guide you? And not how do you allow your faith to guide you? How do you let your faith guide you is the question they're asking me. I've been asked that question from some folks from Colorado, frankly. And my answer was, you should thank God Almighty I let my faith guide me and not just my own natural instincts. Mm-hmm. And so here's the point. We are spiritual beings. You cannot force me into changing my mind, but you can woo me, or as Jesus did through the grace of God, love me into changing my mind, not by giving me false flattery or false pretense, but by sharing the truth in a piercing, convicting, not condemning way. We see that play out over and over again in the gospel, whether it's a woman caught in adultery, the Samaritan. We see these stories, high profile stories in the gospel of Jesus Christ, where in fact, the love is present, but so is the truth. Mm. And I oftentimes look at I call it the Hall of Fame in Hebrews 11, and to see Rahab in the Hall of Fame just reminds me that the way he judges is not exactly how we judge here on the planet. And right. So leave room for him to do what he does best, and then follow his lead.
1: You know, I've often asked myself, like, being in that moment when we die, and by the way, everybody's going to experience this. Yes. You're going to die and you're going to be present in front of the Father. And I'm thinking to myself, does he say to me, or do I say to him, I loved as best as I can, or I tried to hold people accountable as best yeah. as I can. And I can never rectify that. I think the Lord's going to be very pleased that I exhibited love for other people, especially people that hated me because of him. Mm. Right as we wrap up here, kind of the two last points I'd love for you to comment on. One is the awakenings that God uses. You know, sometimes we as Christians, we fret. We watch the news, Senator, and we see the conflict. Yes. Now, in that context, you've got to roil and fight, and you got to persuade and all that. Is there hope that God will again show an awakening for this country so more people, not just in a political context, but in a spiritual context, have an awakening? How do we get there?
0: I think we are on the verge of seeing a great explosion and hopefully a revival that sweeps the country, not just in Washington, but listen, we're seeing it, frankly, on college campuses, which I think is very difficult to understand and appreciate. Young people are so often the folks that we point to and say, boy, we can't wait for them to grow up and they'll know better and they'll do better. Well, the truth of the matter is, on many college campuses, I'm thinking about Ohio State and their football team, they were literally having revival on the campus led by some of the most powerful forces on a college campus, which are football players. Yeah. And so when you see that happening, you know that there's a great awakening happening around the country. We've also seen the fact that God is working here in D.C. I attend a Bible study where we have Republicans and Democrats actually opening the Word of God.
1: That's
0: and studying the Word. Now, yeah. There's only about eight of us that come to that Bible study, but I understand there are dozens of Bible studies across D.C. where not just legislators, but their staff are actually involved and engaged in knowing Jesus better and then putting him to work. The good news is I'm never going to bring Jesus down to the political level, but I'm always going to try to bring myself and my colleagues to his level. Yeah. And that is my responsibility as a Christian in public service, is to show people the light. Don't compromise by saying maybe they're right when they're inconsistent with the gospel of Jesus Christ, but I should be open to them telling me that there might be something that I'm doing that is inconsistent with the gospel of Jesus Christ. And then if we know it enough, we can open it and see what it really says. Yeah. That kind of opportunity is available and expanding here in Washington. And I pray that his kingdom would come and that his will would be done here in D.C., across this country, and around the world.
1: Senator Scott, I mean, I couldn't put it any better, and I'm so grateful for our time together. Thank you for what you represent. I mean, really, beyond our friendship, but and who you are, I just, it inspires me to know people are there in D.C. that are doing the Lord's work, and I mean that sincerely. So God bless you. God bless your family, and man, just keep on moving, and if we can ever be of help, let me know. Thank you.
0: Well, thank you very much, Jim. Let me just say in closing, if you haven't gotten your copy of One Nation Always Under God, get your copy. You'll love America even a little bit more. And number two, I've been watching Focus on the Family for, and listening to, I should say listening to Focus on Family on the radio for more than 30 years. I got to tell you, I am so thankful that when that transition happened several years ago, that you were chosen by the Lord and by James to take over the helm there. You've done a beautiful job.
1: Well,
0: and may the Lord our God continue to bless you in ways that go beyond your imagination, according to Ephesians 3:20.
1: Well, that means a lot to me. Thank you so much. God bless you. God bless the Senate as you endeavor to lead. Take care.
0: Thank you, sir.
2: Well, Senator Tim Scott has been our guest today on Focus on the Family with Jim Daly, and what an encouraging conversation. Jim, that was really good, and we're providing a link to the entire discussion online for your podcast, Refocus with Jim Daly.
1: John, I love Senator Scott's emphasis on the Christian faith, and I also appreciate him sharing about the importance of telling the truth in love. You know, it feels like the compass of life is spinning now. Where is true north? You know, when you talk to people that don't believe in God, don't have a faith in Christ, you know, they're just looking at cultural things to set that compass. And Jesus himself said, I am the way, the truth, and the life. He declared it. And so at the very least, I'd encourage you, no matter where you're at in your faith journey, if you don't have faith in Christ, study it. You know, Lee Strobel wrote a book called Case for Christ. And he's done the homework. He was trying to disprove Christ to his wife, who had become a Christian. And man, if you want the evidence, this is the journalist, the atheist journalist, that got it done. And he went and did all that. You can read that book, Case for Christ, and better understand the evidence for Jesus's life. And God has worked through imperfect people and imperfect institutions for 250 years now in America, including the church. It is not perfect. There are errors made, and there is poor judgment and lapses and sin, because we're sinners saved by grace. But as we celebrate 250 years in America, man, the Lord can still bring and will bring renewal in our time if we can turn toward him.
2: Yeah, let me encourage you to get a copy of Senator Scott's compelling book, One Nation Always Under God. It's filled with inspiring stories of men and women whose Christian faith helped shape our nation. And these stories are going to inspire your family to have confidence in Christ and offer opportunities for conversations with your children and your grandchildren.
1: You know, John, let me also emphasize here, one of the things I think that weakens us, obviously, as believers, is not being in the Word, not reading the Word to where the Holy Spirit can bring those things to mind when we need them. John 8:31 and 32 says, if we abide in God's Word, there you go, we will know the truth, and the truth will set us free. And I see that in marriages, through our Hope Restored efforts, trying to get these marriages back together, parenting crises that people call. We want you to call because we want to help you. But so often it's because we're not rooted in the Word and know how to live this life in a way that's full of God's wisdom.
2: Yeah. We encourage you to dive into your Bible, read it, and find the difference that it makes in your life and in the lives around you. 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And on behalf of the entire team, thanks for listening to Focus on the Family with Jim Daly. I'm John Fuller, inviting you back as we once again help you and your family thrive.
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9: With SRN News, I'm Keith Peters in Washington. President Trump has started his visit to the G7 summit by hailing an agreement aimed at ending the U.S. conflict in Iran. Trump met Monday with French President Emmanuel Macron and called the deal a potential breakthrough for global security. The Republican U.S. president says the deal could lead to positive changes in the Middle East. A B-52 bomber crashed shortly after takeoff at a U.S. Air Force base in Southern California's Mojave Desert and burst into flames Monday, killing all 8 people aboard. Aerial footage shows virtually nothing left of the aircraft that went down about 11:20 a.m. during a routine test mission at Edwards Air Force Base. On Wall Street, the Dow up by 468 points. More details at srnnews.com.
8: Denver weather.
10: Denver metro area, you'll see a warmer night of late spring, early summer weather conditions, mid and upper 50s. For your Monday night, mostly clear. Hotter Tuesday, breezy, sunny, dry. High temperatures, generally low 90s, low to mid 60s. Low to mid 90s Wednesday, weak frontal system arrives. Late lows, mid and upper 50s. Breezy to some strong northwest winds late Wednesday. Thursday, a milder, more seasonal day, mid 80s. I'm meteorologist Mark Huer.
11: Current temperature,
12: 78 degrees.
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0: ever been so overwhelmed by God's holiness that you suddenly became painfully aware of your own sin? Not because anyone pointed it out, but because the contrast was simply undeniable. That's exactly where Isaiah found himself. Swept into a vision of the throne room of God, he heard the seraphim cry, "Holy, holy, holy is the Lord of hosts." Today on Insight for Living, Chuck Swindoll continues his message from Isaiah 6, where we'll discover what God did next and why Isaiah's confession became the turning point of his entire life.
1: He spontaneously understands how distant he is from the one who is holy. He says, "Woe is me, I am ruined." Why, Isaiah? Why do you feel finished, ruined? Well, look, he tells us, I am a man of unclean lips, and I live among a people of unclean lips. My eyes have seen the King, the Lord of hosts. I live in the midst of a people who curse, and I curse. I went to a high school where the kids cussed. I never heard cussing at home. I thought for the first time in my life, hey, it's pretty cool. I think I'll try some of those words. My sister heard me. And in great sisterly fashion, she says, "I'm going to tell Daddy." All of a sudden, my lips were sort of clean all over again. I got in the Marine Corps and I heard familiar words again. Because in the Corps, that's what's part of a lifestyle. There isn't a sentence said without a cuss word. It's remarkable. I don't know why that makes you feel like a man, but for some, their vocabulary is so limited, they got to rely on those kind of words. If this is too shocking for you, I apologize, but I honestly believe that's Isaiah. I believe that's his struggle. I believe Isaiah is saying, "Lord, I say things when I shouldn't say them. Lord, I use words I shouldn't use. I lack control verbally. I am impatient with my tongue. And so when I hear these angels and when I see how separate you are from this lifestyle, being holy, I'm not worthy. I'm finished. You're done with me, I'm sure." The thing I appreciate about this is the spontaneity of it. There is no shaming statement from the throne of God. There is no wagging of a finger saying, "You ought to be ashamed of yourself." The man expresses his inadequacy, his lack of holiness, his filthy language, perhaps his habit of exaggerating or gossip. There are a dozen different ways we can have foul mouths. And he's standing guilty before a holy God. He's literally on holy ground. And he's exposed to the Holy One. Watch closely. Look at what happens. Then. I love connectives like that. Little four-letter word, then. Verse 6 begins. When. When. When you see then, ask when. Right after Isaiah's confession, "I'm a man of unclean lips, and I dwell in the midst of a people of unclean lips. My eyes have seen the Lord of hosts." Then. There isn't any hesitation. There isn't even a word spoken. "Then one of the seraphim flew to me with a burning coal in his hand, which he had taken from the altar with tongs." Picture it in your mind. It's hard to imagine, but picture it. The seraph picks up this coal and reaches over, verse 7, and touches Isaiah's mouth with it. Listen. Does that help? All of a sudden, the moisture of his lips and the hot burning coal meet. Do you find it intriguing, as I do, that the coal touches his mouth? Well, of course. Why, that's where his sin is. I think it's magnificent how the Lord pinpoints things in our lives as we're in the presence of His people and in a gathering of worship like this. All of a sudden, truth be told, You who have really entered into this message today, you're already turning over in your mind your area. And you know it. I don't know it. That's good. I've got my own stuff to deal with. And they're going over in my mind. And I long for the cold to touch me at that area. I invite it. David wrote in Psalm 51:17, "A broken and a contrite heart, O God, you will not despise." I urge you to be as broken as Isaiah. I urge you to say, "Lord, this is my struggle. This is the unholy part of my existence. I've picked it up from the world system, and I've begun to perfect it. I'm around dishonest people, and Lord, I become a little, a lot dishonest. I don't tell the whole truth. Sometimes I hold back because it's a little easier to compromise. Lord, I am almost pure, but not altogether." By the way, speaking of that, I came across a very interesting bit of research. Let's say that something is 99.9% perfect. Okay? That's pretty good, huh? 99.9%. Okay? Would that be a problem? Well, according to this research, this year alone, the IRS would lose 2 million documents if it were 99.9% accurate. You say, well, some things are true, aren't they? And the next, do you know that 12 babies every day would be given to the wrong parents at birth? I mean, if 99.9% were accurate, the 0.1% would be 12 babies a day would go to wrong parents. You're thinking, maybe that's what happened to me. No, that's not fair. Look at this next one. 291 pacemaker operations would be performed incorrectly. 291 this year would be performed incorrectly. 20,000 incorrect drug prescriptions would be written and filled. 99.9. Is there any question why God is altogether completely holy? There's no room for anything less. Otherwise, he'd be unjust 0.1% of the time. And there'd be reason to blame and doubt and question. But there's none here. He touches my mouth. This holy God touches my mouth. Now, what is interesting, and hold your place here, is that Peter, who walked with Jesus in 1 Peter chapter 1, verse 14, writes a word of exhortation to his readers. 1 Peter 1:14. "As obedient children, do not be conformed to the former lusts which were yours in your ignorance, but like the Holy One who called you," look at the words, "be holy yourselves also in all your behavior, because it is written, you shall be holy for I am holy." When you misinterpret that, you think that has to do with the clothing you wear or the music you prefer or the car you drive or the vacations you enjoy as different from someone. It has nothing to do with the externals. It has to do with the inside part of our lives. It all starts with a transformation. We are transformed by the renewing of our minds. And you'll recall from that section in Romans 12, it is our holy act of worship. Look closely. Back to verse 7. This is from the Lord. "Behold, this has touched your lips. Your iniquity is taken away and your sin is forgiven." Oh, is there any line better than that? "My son, I've heard your confession. Psst. Count on it. I've forgiven you that. Your iniquity from these many, many days and months and years of this habit taken away. taken away. Only God can do that. How wonderful. Now, he's not true. Then, see the next one? Verse 8. When? Then, after that statement is made, then I heard a voice of the Lord saying, this is not an angel speaking, this is the Lord speaking, whom shall I send? I have a vast amount of work to do that you have no idea about. Whom shall I send? Who will go for us? Made me smile when I read that because Isaiah is the only one in the temple. Reminds me of when I had my minor heart attack. Thank goodness it was minor. I never really had chest pains, but I felt it in my jaw, my teeth, down my neck, and under my arm. And I said to Cynthia early that Saturday morning, honey, I've got funny feelings. I've kind of broken out in a sweat. Something's wrong. She said, where does it hurt? And I said, right here. What side? On the left side. Boom! She set a new record for getting me in the car. And then she was in the car, and we drove quickly to the hospital. They checked my blood pressure, and it was out of sight. And they said, you're having a heart attack. And I couldn't believe it. I, to this day, I've never had chest pain. And including then, I thought, everybody that has a heart attack has chest pain. In fact, when I go to Dr. Cooper, and he's done my exam, and maybe thinks I'm not thinking seriously enough, he says, you know, I've had 7 people die in that chair you're sitting in. And I say to him, I'm changing chairs. I'm going to that next chair. Well, this was no laughing matter. There I was, flat down on the gurney. All alone in this room, the doctor is there. They poke this thing up my groin and goes, well, I probably shouldn't have put it quite like that, but not being a physician, they jammed this thing into me and all of a sudden said, you may want to watch it on the monitor. Oh, yeah, let's see what's on TV this afternoon. And then I say, is that me? The doc goes, there's nobody else in the room, which I thought was a rather smart remark. I'm the only one in here getting this thing jammed in my heart. There's a little stent. By the way, it's doing great. Thank God. Who will go for me? Whom shall I send? I'm the only one in here. And Lord, if you can cleanse my mouth, if you can take care of something that's been a plague most of my life, I want you to know I'm available. The magnificent thing about the holiness of God is it prompts us to be like Him. Lord, I want to be your spokesman. Lord, I want to be your servant. Lord, I want to be one who teaches this class. Lord, I want to be one who works with children. Lord, I want to serve you. I want to teach this Bible class. I want to have one in my home. Lord, if you can use an imperfect vessel and if you can cleanse me and forgive me, Lord, I want to use my voice to sing for you. I want to play my instrument to your glory. Here am I. Use me. And that's exactly what happened. He said, verse 9, go. Isn't that great? First two letters of the word gospel. One of my mentors used to say, you can't take the go out of the gospel. You don't take the gospel if you don't go. You don't share the gospel if you don't speak. You're not available to do the work of the gospel without involvement. Go. And for the record, the book is full of Isaiah's going all the way through chapter 66 before he dies a martyr. I'll not even ask you to turn to it. Listen to another rendering of Romans 12, 1 and 2. Take your everyday ordinary life. Listen closely. Take your everyday ordinary way of life. Your sleeping, eating, going to work, and walking around life and place it before God as an offering. Your everyday life, place it before God as an offering. Embracing what God does for you is the best thing you can do for Him. I love that line. Embracing what He does for you is the best thing you can do for Him. Don't become so well adjusted to your culture that you fit into it without even thinking. Instead, fix your attention on God. You'll be changed from the inside out. out. That's it. That's it. He simply expects us to live a holy life. By that I mean separate from our culture. That is, separate from the lifestyle, the thinking of our culture. That's what it means to be holy, remember? To be separate, to be set apart. We live in it, but we're not a part of it in lifestyle and thinking. To be authentic in an inauthentic world, to be honest in a dishonest culture, to model a wholesome lifestyle in an unwholesome context where we find ourselves, to be free of corruption and addictions and compromise in a corrupt and addicted and compromising society. That's it. That's it, folks. That's what Peter had in mind when he says, be holy. There's a reason God left us here. I've often thought how easy it would be as soon as we're saved if we could just boop, go to heaven. What kind of witness would we have on this earth? None. So he leaves us in a corrupt world to live an incorruptible life. And so I'm going to offer a simple three-part prayer. Just listen to it with your eyes open, okay? In my mind, I must counteract my depravity with godly thoughts. So, Lord, provide those godly thoughts. In my everyday, workaday world, start my day with godly thoughts. Replace envy with understanding and acceptance. Replace jealousy with encouragement. Replace selfishness with a desire to help others. In my mind, I must counteract my depravity with godly thoughts. So, Lord, provide those godly thoughts. From my mouth, here's the second area, from my mouth, I should be free of all unwholesome words. Lord, prompt those wholesome words. Just as you provide godly thoughts, prompt wholesome words. Put a check on my tongue when I would lash out in profanity. Guard me, Lord, from rushing into a statement that I should not say. I have a good friend who puts it so well. I never felt sorry for the things I did not say. Lord, keep me from saying what I'll later regret. Prompt wholesome words. And through my morals, I need to be cleansed from every compromise. Purify me from compromise. From compromise. You know what's interesting? We never get too old for any of these prayers. Mind, mouth, morals. Let's be vulnerable and unguarded. Like Isaiah, let's not attempt to hide our depravity or ignore our area of great need or deny our weakness or tendency toward erosion. Let's not do that. Let's make God the promise that when we walk into a place like this, we're going to expose ourselves to Him without reservation, hesitation, or reluctance. I urge you to do that right now. Will you bow with me, please? You've listened so carefully and well, and I commend you. But listening is only part of the process. I urge you to search your heart, to see if there be any way of pain, the psalmist writes, any wicked way in you. How about it, teenagers? You're sitting here among us. Any area that needs to be corrected? You know them better than anyone else. Are you sure you know the Savior? Young man, young woman? Sure you've met the Lord? How about an adult in a very responsible position and you're right on the verge of compromising? You know it, God knows it, but nobody else knows it. This is a day to say, Lord, may I be holy in motive, in thought, in action today. If you've never met the Lord Jesus Christ, meet Him today. Father, thank You for the morning of worship, and thank You for the occasion of this glorious beginning. how appropriate that our focus is on your holiness, separateness from all iniquity. Remind us of Peter's words that we are to be holy even as the Savior is holy. Help us with that. Begin today. May this message never be forgotten as we realize that the angels are present and the living God has never left us. You see it all. So cleanse us, Father, from those things that have separated us from you, that we might be separate from a world around us that's lost its way. In the name of Jesus, we pray. Everyone said, amen. Amen.
0: 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Chuck?
1: The first Monday in July 1979, that's when Insight for Living aired its very first radio program. I had no idea what was beginning that day. None. If someone had pulled back the curtain and shown me what God was about to do, I'm not sure my heart could have held the thrill. We were naive. We were stepping out in faith with a national program, and frankly, we had no business being that bold. But we were. And we did, and men and women responded in droves. Not because we were clever, not because we had some sophisticated strategy or a slick marketing plan. They responded because we heralded the only thing that has ever actually changed a human heart, the cross we proclaim. Nearly five decades later, nothing has changed, not one thing that matters. Yes, the reach has grown, the platforms have multiplied. We go places now that would have seemed like science fiction in 1979, into phones, into earbuds, into languages and nations we could never have imagined on that first Monday morning. But the message, identical. It's the cross, always the cross. Look around at the world around you, bodies failing, relationships fractured. Public discourse that sounds more like a brawl than a conversation. Pain in every direction. And right in the middle of all of it, we get to be dispensers of truth. God's truth. The kind that doesn't shift with the headlines or bend with the culture. That's an extraordinary privilege. As we approach June 30th, nearly 46 years after that very first broadcast, I want to invite you to join what God is already doing. Your gift to Insight for Living carries the light into dark corners we haven't even reached yet. From our very first day until now, let's keep going together.
0: 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I'm Bill Meyer. 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
6: With SRN News, I'm Keith Peters in Washington. There's been a military plane crash in California.
7: 8 crew members are presumed dead after a B-52 bomber crashed shortly after takeoff Monday morning at Edwards Air Force Base. Military officials at the base in Southern California's Mojave Desert say it happened during a routine test mission, and indications are that the crash was not survivable. Emergency responders were at the scene. Aerial footage showed black smoke and virtually nothing left of an aircraft amid a swath of charred desert near a runway. The Boeing B-52 Stratofortress is a long-range bomber. No word yet on what might have happened. I'm Jennifer King.
6: A good day on Wall Street with the Dow Jones Industrial Average up by 468 points. The NASDAQ rose 795 with the S&P 500 advancing by 122 points. This is SRN News.
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9: Because of the intensity of a few scenes in today's episode, we don't recommend it for children under 8 years old. And as always, we hope that parents and kids are listening together as a family. I hope you enjoy today's program.

0: Hi, this is Chris, and welcome to Adventures in Odyssey. We're just getting ready for a time of wonder, excitement, and adventure. You want to come along? We'd love to have you join us for today's Adventure in Odyssey.
1: The name is Bond.
2: He's a friend of mine, Jason Whittaker.
3: Whittaker?
1: James Bond.
4: Oh, I guess I can't call you that anymore, can I?
5: No heroics, understand?
3: As you say, Dr. Blackguard.

0: This is Agent 2362 requesting immediate hookup to Headman. Authorization code Forbes Delta ZZ Alpha.
1: These two, Tasha?
0: Yes, burn everything. And hand me the packing tape.
1: Here.
0: Thanks.
2: Agent 2362, this is Headman.
0: Headman, we've been found out.
2: Understood. Can you close down your cover?
0: We're doing that now, but we're keeping the toy shop open because we believe the front is being watched.
2: We copy 2362. Continue with the close down, then proceed to secure location at your discretion.
0: Roger, Headman.
2: Natasha, be careful.
0: I will, Donovan.
1: That's everything, Tasha.
0: Good. Now, I need you to do one more thing, Molly. Mail this package for me.
1: Mail? It's not going to the embassy?
0: No, it's going to Odyssey.
1: Where's that?
0: In the United States.
1: But shouldn't we...
0: Hey, Molly, please, no questions. Just take the package, then meet me at the rendezvous.
1: All right, Tasha.
0: Use the tunnel exit in the storeroom. It's a bit longer, but it's safer.
1: What about you?
0: I'll leave as soon as I delete some files on the computer and dismantle the transmitter. What's the matter?
1: Tasha, I...
0: Hey, don't worry. Everything's gonna be fine. Now get going.
1: Right. See you there.
0: First, the computer. File manager. Search all files containing TA-418. Delete.
3: Hello? Tasha, are you here?
0: Oh, great. Yes, I'm here. Hello, Doctor. How are you today?
3: Fine, fine. I'm always fine when I return to beautiful Geneva. You don't look very well, though.
0: Well, I'm just under a bit of pressure.
3: Pressure? Now, that's surprising. I mean, if there was one business that you'd think would be pressure-free, it'd be the toy business.
0: Well, that's not the case today. What can I help you with?
3: I came to see if the doll I ordered has arrived.
0: Oh, for your granddaughter. Yes, I'm sorry. It came yesterday. Here it is.
3: Ah, splendid. Simply splendid. Splendid. Tasha, your taste is exquisite.
0: Well, you told me what you...

0: When the world is just too much, turn it off and turn on positive, encouraging K-Love.
1: I'm gonna praise.
0: World
1: I'll
0: off.
1: Praise
0: K-Love on.
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7: You have betrayed me for too long, Tasha Forbes. Now the day of the Red Scorpion is at hand. You will betray me no longer. Take her to the car.
8: Yes, Mustafa.
7: Are you all right?
9: Yes, quite. Well done, Mustafa.
7: You are certain the woman is necessary?
9: Oh, yes. Very necessary. She is vital to our goals.
7: I do not see how. We have everything we need.
9: You must trust me, my friend. I know what I'm doing.
7: As you say, Dr. Blackguard.
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10: And when a hallway incident starts rumors?
11: I heard Von's a total bully. He pushed a girl down in the hallway yesterday.
13: That was me.
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15: Yes, Tom, I'm packing up the last of my stuff right now. No, just leave it there at wit's end. It's all marked Jason, so no one will bother it. Well, it'll take at least a couple of days to drive from Phoenix to Odyssey, so I'll see you day after tomorrow. All right, I will. See you then. Bye-bye.
16: Anything else, Mr. Whitaker?
15: Just that box. Oh, and the phone. Here, let me unplug it. There you go. Where do you want it?
16: Top of the box.
15: Okie doke.
16: Didn't you just unplug that?
15: Yeah, this happens sometimes. It's a really weird phone. There, that should take care of it.
16: Like you said, weird.
15: Yeah. Why don't you just take the box out to the truck and get going? I'll just keep the phone with me.
16: Yeah, sure. Whatever you say.
15: I don't think it's the phone that's weird. Don't you ever get tired of doing that, Donovan?
17: Never.
15: What do you want?
17: Just dropping by to say so long.
15: Dropping by? Where are you?
18: Right behind you.
15: You'd think the agency's deputy director would have better things to do than play games.
18: Life can't be all paperwork, 1131. Oh, I guess I can't call you that anymore, can I?
15: Nope. Now I'm a name, not a number.
18: Hey, a name that's moving to Odyssey.
15: Mm-hmm.
18: Must be a very special place to take away my best event analyst.
15: Ah, it is a special place. Nice and quiet. I'm looking forward to a little peace.
18: Then I don't suppose I can talk you into helping me out on just one more case.
15: Donovan.
18: Before you answer, hear me out. Please, Jason. It's important.
15: Okay.
18: One of our operatives in Geneva, Switzerland, has been keeping an eye on a new terrorist group called Red Scorpion, led by a man named Mustafa. They're fanatical and dangerous.
15: How dangerous?
18: Dangerous enough to hijack a shipment of synthetic viruses from a chemical weapons laboratory in Rakhistan last month.
15: That's pretty dangerous.
18: Aye. After the hijack, our operative reported that they were keeping a pretty low profile. Then last week, the operative disappeared.
15: And you think Red Scorpion's responsible?
18: We know they are. 2 days ago, we received a videotape from Red Scorpion. The operative is on it.
15: Well, this is all well and good, but why do you need me? I mean, there are plenty of people at the agency who can handle this. Tasha's a biologist. Put her on it. She loves this kind of stuff.
18: Jason, the operative is Tasha.
15: What?
18: That's why I came. I thought you should know.
15: I want to see the videotape.
18: I have a reconnaissance van parked just up the street. There's a VCR inside.
15: Let's go.

0: weapons in their possession. Biological microbes used in chemical warfare. These microbes were stolen from a chemical weapons laboratory near the city of Basul. Red Scorpion believes itself to be the instrument that will usher in a new world. They would rather not use the microbes to achieve that end, but they will not hesitate to rain Rukata death on American and European cities unless their demands are met. Do not underestimate them. Each one here is willing to die for the cause.
1: Thank you, Miss Phillips. Listen to her, America, or be destroyed. Our demands are as follows.
2: Aye, aye, aye. The release of political hostages, American-made weapons, blah, blah, blah. We've heard it all before.
3: Well, it certainly was Tasha.
2: Aye, it was. Do you know what Rukata is?
3: No, I've never heard of it.
2: She didn't look the worse for wear.
3: Not physically. But did you notice how hesitantly she spoke? And all that blinking?
2: Probably just the camera lights.
3: She looks very vulnerable.
2: Jason, she's a trained agent. She knew the risks.
3: But that doesn't mean we can't try to help her.
2: We? Then you're coming back?
3: Yes. But for Tasha, not the agency.
2: Understood.
4: Yes, sir.
2: The airport.
4: Right away, sir.
3: The airport?
2: I have a jet waiting to take us to Switzerland.
3: You knew what my answer would be all along, didn't you?
2: I didn't get to be deputy director by not knowing my agents. Now, buckle your seatbelt.
3: Yes, sir. This was her cover? A toy store?
2: Aye. She actually did quite well at it.
3: Doesn't surprise me a bit.
2: Her computer's in the back room there.
5: Hello, Donovan.
2: Oh, Philby. I didn't know you were here yet. Jason, meet Miles Philby with the European Security Agency. He's the agent assigned to the case. Philby, this is Jason Whittaker.
3: A pleasure.
5: Likewise.
3: I'm uplinking to the internet. See if research has anything on Rukata.
2: What about the rest of the shop, Philby?
5: We combed through it, but we didn't turn up much. She did a very thorough job of closing down. The only thing we came up with was this scrap of paper. Found it in the incinerator. Everything else was burned.
2: TA-418. That ring a bell, Jason?
3: Uh-uh. A telephone number, maybe?
5: We checked that. No.
3: Here we go. Research on Rukata. Negative.
2: Negative? What's that mean?
3: Well, it means Rukata doesn't exist in any known language.
5: Then why did she say it? Is it some sort of a code?
3: Maybe. That piece of paper you found, what was on it again?
5: TA-418.
2: You have something, Jason?
3: Just a hunch. The TA in Rukata and the TA on the scrap of paper might be related. I'm going to just try Ruku. R-U-K-U. Aha! Pay dirt!
2: What is it?
3: No, it's not good. Ruku is a virus that attacks the body's central nervous system, causing rapid and systematic deterioration. It's fatal.
5: Delightful.
3: A man named Hans Tesler developed it for the Rakistani government.
2: And Red Scorpion stole it from the Rakistanis.
5: What happened to Tesler?
3: The Rakistanis, disposed of him.
5: Payment in full.
2: What about TA-418?
3: Way ahead of you, Chief. Ooh, must be a doozy. It's giving me a please wait message. Tasha really loaded down this computer. She's got everything on here. Recipes, games, puzzles. Oh, this is interesting. She's got a file called Codes.
2: Is TA-418 in it?
3: No. This is an article on the history of codes, how they've been used throughout the centuries. Typical of Tasha. She loves research. Okay, here we go. Data coming through. Surprise, surprise. TA-418 is classified information. M5 clearance. Over to you, Chief.
2: I can't risk an M5 access on this line. I'll have to use a secure line at the embassy.
3: Hey, wait for me!
2: No, I want you to stay here and work with Philby. See if you can turn up anything else. I'll be back in the blink of an eye.
3: Blink of an eye? Wait a minute.
6: codes.
5: But what is it?
6: Uh-huh. There it is.
5: There what is? Whittaker, what is going on?
3: Does Tasha have a VCR around here?
5: Yes. Yes, in the front room, behind the counter.
3: Do you have a copy of the tape Red Scorpion sent with her on it?
5: Yes.
3: Great. Get it for me.
5: All right, but why?
0: I can confirm that Red Scorpion...
3: This is why. Notice anything unusual about her?
5: Well, she seems a bit nervous with all that blinking.
3: Right, but that blinking isn't just nerves. There's a pattern to it.
5: Pattern?
3: Yes, and I think it's Morse code.
5: Morse code?
3: I know, it's a long shot. But she'd been reading about it in the file in her computer. I think she's sending us a message. Here, I've printed out the code from her computer file. I'm going to replay the tape and call out the dots and dashes. You write down what they are.
5: Right.
0: I can
5: turn down the sound so you can concentrate on her eyes.
3: Good idea. Okay, here goes. Dash dot.
5: N.
3: Dash.
5: T.
3: Dot dash dot.
5: R.
3: Dot dash dot dot.
5: L.
3: Dash dot dash.
5: K.
3: Dash dot.
5: N again.
3: Dash dot dash dot.
5: C.
3: Dot dot dot.
5: S.
3: Dash.
5: T again.
3: Dot dash dot dot.
5: L again.
3: There, that's it. Mustafa's on. Okay, what have we got?
5: NTRLKNCSTL. It makes no sense.
3: Oh, yes, it does. Tasha and I used to play this game. One of us would take out all the vowels in a word, and then the other would try to guess what the word is. Here, see? N-T-R. Enter.
5: L-K. Look.
3: Good. Enter. Look. Then an N-C-S. In kiss. In cuss.
5: In case.
3: In case. Good. Enter. Look. And case. T-L. Tool?
5: Enter, look, in case, tool. It still makes no sense.
3: Maybe it's not separate words, though. Maybe it's one or two words. Here, try running them all together.
5: Well, let's see.
3: Enter, look, in case.
5: Well,
3: enter,
5: look, inner.
3: Wait. What? Enter, look, in. Enter, look. Could it be interlocken?
5: Interlocken. Yes, there is a castle there.
3: That's it. That's where she is.
5: It's just a few hours east of here.
3: Well, come on, let's go.
5: All right, but no heroics, understand?
3: Caution is my middle name. Now, come on, let's go. I count 14 guards, all heavily armed.
5: Concur.
3: If this isn't Red Scorpion headquarters, then whoever lives here is a security freak.
5: Something happening at the side entrance.
3: Truck backing in. Making a delivery?
5: No, they're loading something onto it.
3: Boxes. And they're being very careful with them.
5: Ruku virus?
3: Could be. I've got to get closer.
5: Whittaker, I said no heroics.
3: I'm not going to be heroic. I'm just going to get closer.
5: Whittaker! Blast. Stubborn American will ruin everything.

0: clear sign here.
1: Idiot! You want to kill us all?
2: I beg forgiveness.
1: There is no room in Red Scorpion for bunglers. Do your job well or suffer the consequences.
2: Yes, sir.
0: Bingo. Time to go get the cavalry.
3: You aren't going anywhere. Rise, please.
0: Don't tell me. Mustafa?
3: Very good. And who are you?
0: The name is Bond. James Bond.
3: Impertinence can be very painful. Abdul! Search him.
4: Nothing. Shall I dispose of him?
3: No. Take him back to the castle. I think he will be very useful.
5: 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We always love hearing from you.
6: You're certain Jason was captured?
7: Yes, yes, I saw him being taken into the castle.
6: And it's likely Tasha's there as well. And that the truck they were loading does contain Ruku virus. Right, we'll have to move fast. Mobilize your men.
7: There's something you should know first.
6: And that is?
7: There aren't just two agents inside, but three.
6: Three?
7: We've had a man undercover for more than 2 years now. So when we go in, Mustafa is ours. European security has been waiting a long time for this.
6: Understood. This inside man of yours, can he keep his wits about him?
7: Oh, don't worry. Our man is clever. Very clever.

0: well, my hero.
1: Tasha, ow.
0: Easy now. You have a hard head, but it's not that hard.
1: Oh, are you all right?
0: You're the one who got bashed on the head, and you're asking me if I'm all right? I'm fine. Now, would you mind telling me what you're doing here?
1: I got your message. I'm here to rescue you.
0: Oh, I see. And you decided the best way to do that was by getting yourself captured.
1: You know me. Always keep them guessing. Is the room secure? We have to talk.
0: I checked it out. No bugs.
1: Good. You need to fill me in on some things. First off, what happened? How did your cover get blown?
0: I don't know. I received an anonymous letter saying that we were being watched, so I decided to close everything down.
1: And what is TA-418?
0: If you know about TA-418, then you must know about Hans Tesler.
1: The guy who developed Ruku for the Rakistanis.
0: Right. When Red Scorpion hit the chemical weapons lab, they not only took containers of the virus, but all of Hans Tesler's documentation on the virus as well. The only problem was, Red Scorpion couldn't make heads or tails out of it. They needed a microbiologist to decipher it, make sure they had stolen the right thing.
1: That's where you come in.
0: Yes. I immediately started conducting tests on the virus and discovered something Red Scorpion doesn't know. Ruku virus is...
2: We have returned your friend. Mosul! On the job!
0: Dr. Blaggard!
3: Oh, it's all right, my dear. I'm fine.
1: My dear?
0: Can it.
3: Who is this?
0: He's a friend of mine, Jason Whittaker.
3: Whittaker?
1: What's the matter?
3: Oh, I'm sorry. It's just that I knew a Whittaker once. He was from a small town you probably never heard of. Odyssey.
1: You know my father?
3: Your fa... John Avery Whittaker is...
1: My father.
3: I don't believe it.
1: It is a pretty strange coincidence. I mean, Dad never mentioned you to me.
3: There's no reason for him to. Actually, I'm probably someone he would like very much to forget.
1: Oh?
3: Yes. Unfortunately, your father and I didn't always see eye to eye. In fact, we usually ended up on opposite sides. I regret that. But there were things he didn't know at the time. Where is he now?
1: He's on an archaeological dig in the Middle East.
0: He is?
1: Yeah. That's why I was going to Odyssey, to manage his shop.
4: I'm afraid this Odyssey is going to have to get along without you.
0: Mustafa, you know the doctor doesn't know anything. Let him go.
4: And spoil this touching reunion? Never! Besides, you have all been chosen for a great honor.
0: What kind of honor?
4: You and the doctor are to bear witness to the power of the Red Scorpion's sting.
1: What about me?
4: Upon you, I've bestowed the greatest honor of all.
1: Homecoming king?
4: American humor. But soon... Your joking will cease. Outside sits a truck ready to transport boxes of the virus to Geneva's water supply. We need an example so they can see what will happen to them if they refuse to comply to our wishes.
1: You mean little old me?
4: You will be a symbol to the world of what will happen to those who resist the might of the Red Scorpion.
5: Here is the syringe, Mustafa.
4: Excellent.
0: Syringe?
1: My allergy shot. How thoughtful of you.
4: Very amusing. Let us see how amusing you are with the virus coursing through your veins.
0: Mustafa, no!
4: Silence! And now, Jason Whittaker, you will die.
3: No!
0: Doctor, don't!
3: Let go of my arm! What are you doing?
6: Stopping you!
7: Doctor, get back!
3: You're mad! Shoot him!
8: European security!
9: Drop your weapon! On the floor! No!
8: Freeze, Mustafa, or you're a dead man!
10: Drop the syringe! Drop it!
8: Handcuff him!
3: I was wondering when you all would arrive.
8: You weren't nervous, were you, Blackguard?
10: I take it this is your inside man.
1: Inside man?
8: One of ESA's finest.
3: No! No! Traitor!
7: He's loose!
3: Die, traitor!
0: Doctor, look out!
3: Oh,
10: put the cuffs on him!
3: The dog would die for his treachery!
8: Get him out of here!
3: Die, traitor! Die!
0: He stabbed him with the syringe!
1: It's empty.
8: What do we do?
10: There's nothing that can be done.
3: Tasha?
0: Yes, Doctor, I'm here.
3: Looks like I won't be needing that doll.
0: Oh, Doctor, I'm so sorry.
3: Not your fault. Whittaker?
1: I'm right here, sir.
3: Tell your father. Sorry.
1: He's dead.
6: Dr. Blacker dead? Can it really be true? And only now we learn that he may not have been such a bad guy after all. Oh, not a very pleasant way for Jason to start off his time in Odyssey, if he ever gets there. You know, I have a feeling there's a whole lot more to come in this adventure, but the only way to know for sure is, keep listening. Meanwhile, what do you think will happen to Jason? Write and tell me about it, okay? 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And I'm Chris, hoping you'll join us again next time for more Adventures in Odyssey.
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17: At SRN News, I'm Jason Weicker. The crash of a B-52 claiming the lives of 8 people at an airbase just north of Los Angeles. The plane had just taken off, officials say, when it went down. Some of the skydivers who were killed when their plane crashed moments after taking off from a Missouri airfield were all experienced jumpers. One of them was Jen Sharps, the technology director of U.S. Parachute Association. She had made nearly 7,000 jumps in her lifetime. President Trump has started his visit to the G7 summit by hailing an agreement ending the war with Iran. President calls the deal a potential breakthrough for global security. And Senate Republicans are resisting an appeal from House Speaker Mike Johnson to act on a Social Security reform. This is SRN News.
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19: Denver metro area, you'll see a warmer night of late spring, early summer weather conditions, mid and upper 50s. For your Monday night, mostly clear. Hotter Tuesday, breezy, sunny, dry. High temperatures, generally low 90s, low to mid 60s. Low to mid 90s Wednesday, weak frontal system arrives, late lows, mid and upper 50s. Breezy to some strong northwest winds late Wednesday. Thursday, a milder, more seasonal day, mid 80s. I'm meteorologist Mark Huer.
20: Current temperature
21: 75 degrees.
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0: thanks for joining us today for our Monday broadcast of Abiding in the Word with Dave Love, Senior Pastor of Calvary Castle Rock. 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
2: And so in verse 19 of Exodus 30, it says, "For Aaron and his sons shall wash their hands and their feet in the water from it. And when you go into the tabernacle of meeting, or when they come near the altar to minister, to burn an offering made by fire to the Lord, they shall wash with water, lest they die. So they shall wash their hands and their feet, lest they die, and it shall be a statute forever to them, to him and his descendants throughout their generations." And so, again, looking at this, just so you can kind of see it, the gate coming in, the brazen altar, the brazen laver, so you have to wash here. Well, what are the priests doing before they go and serve? They're handling the sacrifices, and they're getting blood on their hands and all this kind of stuff. They're wash here, their hands and feet before they go in and serve the Lord, do the ministry of making sure that the oil is in the lamps, trimming the wicks to make sure this is always lit. Once a week going in here and putting the new bread in there, making sure that the incense is on the coals that they get from the brazen oven. They bring the coals over there, and then they bring in incense to pour in there to be the prayers of the saints. And so there's a lot of activity going on here, but before you go in to serve the Lord in here, guess what? You have to wash up. Hands and feet, you have to wash up. Your sin is taken care of here, the brazen altar. Don't have to worry about that. But now, this. Now, here's the thing. This is more spiritually speaking, not physically speaking. The priest, as we'll find out next time, is that they're given priestly garments to put on, but no sandals. There's no priestly footwear, okay? They are on holy ground, and so they minister barefoot. And so if you're washing your feet, you're putting it back onto what? Dirt. So it's not as though you're tracking in mud in here, because in here is also dirt. There's no flooring in the tabernacle, okay? No flooring whatsoever. So when you cleanse your feet and you put it back down on dirt, you're going, well, what's the purpose of that? It's symbolic, as we're going to see here in a moment, all right? And so when you put these pieces together, you see this order in having a relationship with God. First, your sin has to be taken care of there at the brazen altar. And then once your sin is taken care of, there's a continual cleansing that needs to take place. And that is what the brazen laver is all about. Because unless you're cleansed on a daily basis, then you're not going to be able to serve the Lord. You're not going to be able to serve the Lord. And so, again, that sin once for all was taken care of at the brazen altar. You have in Romans 3:23, all have sinned and fall short of the glory of God. So we're all sinners. Okay. And what's the wage of that? What do we deserve? Death. The wage of sin is death. But the gift of God is eternal life in Christ your Lord. It's a gift. The way that your sin is taken care of once and for all is by a gift. You didn't earn it. You don't deserve it. God gave the gift of his son. And because you received him, you're going to be fine. If you die today knowing Jesus, receiving Jesus, you die today absent by present with the Lord, you're going to come face to face with God himself. And there's nothing to worry about because your sin is gone. So the wrath of God isn't there for you. He's going to welcome you with open arms, say, well done, good and faithful servant. Enter in the joy of the Lord. It's going to be wonderful. It's going to be absolutely wonderful. 2 Corinthians 5:21, again, the deal of the universe. He made him, Jesus, who knew no sin, to be sin for us. He became our sin offering, that we might become the righteous of God in him. There's the greatest deal. Receive what Jesus did for you on the cross. And now your sin has been imputed to him, and it's been taken care of on the cross, and he imputes his righteousness to you. And so, again, this is a good thing. And so now, Aaron and his sons, the priests, because their sin has been taken care of there at the brazen altar, they can now minister as they now wash. And what is this washing all about? It speaks about the defilement that we come across all the time in this world, okay? Now, the interesting thing is that when in Revelation 21, verse 27, it says this. There's going to come a time when you're going to be in heaven that you're going to be up there. And guess what? You're out of the presence of sin. So in Revelation 21, 27, after the millennial kingdom, a new heaven, new earth, everybody's up there fellowshipping with God. It's going to be awesome. Read Revelation 21 and 22. It's great. It's awesome. It says that when that is going on, guess what? But there shall by no means enter it anything that defiles or cause an abomination or a lie, but only those who are written in the Lamb's Book of Life. In other words, there come a time when we're in heaven and nothing will defile us. You won't think an impure thought. You won't hear a bad word. You won't say a bad word. Nobody else will say a bad word. There will be nothing to defile us. However, now we live in this world. And because we live in this world, we constantly come in contact with those who are dead in their trespasses and sins. And we are very much influenced a lot of times by who they are and what they say and what they do. In 1 John 5:19, it says, we know that we are of God, and the whole world lies under the sway of the wicked one. The whole world is under the influence right now of Satan. We aren't, because we know we're of God. But those who aren't of God, they're under the sway of the wicked one. And so when we walk through this world, we hear the lies of the world. We hear the empty philosophies of the world. We see and hear of the gross conduct of the world. And so we're defiled as we just walk in this world. And so just like the priests are defiled, even though their sin has been taken care of there at the brazen altar, they're also the ones handling the sacrifice. They're handling the dead things as well. That defiles them in order to be then used by God. So before they go in and serve God, after doing all these things for the people, they have to wash up. They've been handling the dead, the unclean things, okay? We handle unclean things all the time as we walk through this world. And so, just like they are priests, today under the new covenant of blood, we are the priests. In 1 Peter 2:9, it says, but you are a chosen generation, a royal priesthood, a holy nation, his own special people, that you may proclaim the praise of him who called you out of darkness into his marvelous light. We're the priesthood of believers today. And so because of that, as priests, guess what? We still get defiled in the world. We still get defiled by the world, the worldly thoughts, the worldly philosophies, the fleshly desires. We hear things we shouldn't hear. We see things we shouldn't see. And so the bronze laver, which speaks of judgment, is also speaking of cleansing. Happens there. And so, again, this speaks of sanctification. The interesting thing about water in the Bible is that if you're to want to drink water in the Bible, Jesus himself says that speaks of the Holy Spirit. Okay? Come to me, those of you who thirst, and I will give you a water, an eternal water, and it says he's speaking of the Holy Spirit. But when water represents a cleansing, it's always a cleansing by the word. It's always a cleansing by the word. And so we see this here, that the water at the laver is the word of God that will be cleansing us on a daily basis. We see in Psalm 119:9, how can a young man cleanse his way? By taking heed according to your word. Thus, cleansing and the word go hand in hand there. John 15, verse 3. Jesus says, you're already clean because of the word of which I have spoken to you. We'll get into that here in a moment. In Ephesians 5:25, husbands, love your wives, just as Christ also loved the church, gave himself for her that he might sanctify and cleanse her with the washing of the water by the word. John 17:17, when Jesus is praying to God the Father, he says this about his disciples, to sanctify them. Sanctify them by your truth. Your word is truth. So how does he sanctify them? By the word. The word sanctify means to set apart. And we're going to get back to that here in a moment. Going back here to Exodus 38:8. Here's something that's interesting. He made the laver of bronze and its base of bronze from the bronze mirrors of the serving women who assembled at the door of the tabernacle of meeting. Where did the copper come from? It came from mirrors. We'll see that here in a moment. It's interesting that in James chapter 1, that the word of God is seen as a mirror. In James 1:22, but be doers of the word, not hearers only, deceiving yourselves. For anyone is a hearer of the word and not a doer, he is like a man observing his natural face in a mirror. For he observes himself, goes away, and immediately forgets what kind of man he was. What's the purpose of a mirror? It's to see how you look. It's a reflection of who you are. Okay? And so you look in a mirror and you kind of go, oh, this afternoon's lunch is still on my face. But if you leave and don't do anything about it, what was the point? Walking around with your afternoon's lunch around your face still. No, you see it so you can remove it. It speaks of cleansing. The mirror shows you what you need to clean up. How ridiculous for you to look in the mirror, see you have spinach in your teeth, see that you still have some sauce on your beard. You know, you still have bedhead, by the way. You didn't do anything about that since you got up in the morning. I mean, it's kind of like you look in the mirror and go, eh. And you go, what? No, you're supposed to correct that. That is what happens when you read the word. The word is supposed to correct you. You're supposed to see this is what God says you're supposed to be. And you're going to go, oh, I don't really measure up. Lord, forgive me of that. Help me now do this as I move forward. And if you don't do that, why are you reading the word? If you're not going to clean yourself up, why are you looking in a mirror? That's what's being said here. And so this sanctification, which means to be set apart, means to be set apart for the purposes or the work of God. And so the bronze laver is there for sanctification, a cleansing before you do what? Go into the holy place and be able to serve God at those things that you need to serve God. And so in Exodus 29, when Moses consecrated the priests, they had to be washed from head to toe and then anointed with a certain oil, a certain ceremony of a washing from head to toe and then anointed with oil. And guess what? After that, they never had to do that ceremony again. They're a priest. But they still had to wash their hands and feet at the bronze laver. It didn't mean that once they had washed and became a priest, they didn't have to bathe again. Okay? It just means not to be a priest. It's a one-time deal to be a priest. We're the priesthood of the believers. It's a one-time deal, Jesus' sacrifice. But guess what? We still have a bronze laver. We still wash at the water of the word. We still go there each and every day to be cleansed from the defilement that we get here in this on this earth. I want you to go to John chapter 13. We're almost done here, but I need for you to see this. John chapter 13, this is when Jesus washes the disciples' feet, and it says in verse 4, he rose from supper, laid aside his garments, took a towel, and girded himself. So this is at the Last Supper, so Jesus rises from the table there and lays aside his garments, his outer coat, and everything else, lays it on somewhere, and then he takes a towel and he girds himself, so he brings it around his waist. And then he girds himself, so then a lot of the towel is just hanging down in front of him. And what he's doing now is taking the form of the lowest servant of a household. And it says, and he poured water into a basin and began to wash the disciples' feet. That is what the lowest servant of a household would do. He is taking the position of a lowest servant. That's how humble he is. And it says here, to wipe them with the towel, which was he girded. And he came to Simon Peter, and Peter said to him, Lord, are you washing my feet? Jesus answered and said to him, what I'm doing you do not understand now, but you will know after this. Peter said to him, you shall never wash my feet. Jesus said to him, if I do not wash you, you have no part with me. He doesn't say you're not in me. He says you have no part with me. Big difference. Big difference. Meaning, Peter, unless I wash your feet, unless I can continually cleanse your feet, you have no part with me. You cannot serve me. I cannot use you. And so what does Peter do? Lord, not my feet only, but also my hands and my head. Not only the petty, but the manny. And then, yeah, feel free to shampoo. I want the whole spa treatment. Jesus said to him, he who is bathed needs only to wash his feet, but is completely clean, and you are clean, but not all of you. Who is he talking about there? Judas. You're all clean. You've already bathed. Guess what? You only need to be washed. The words bathed in verse 10 and wash are two different words in the Greek. Bathed is luo, meaning to be bathed completely from head to toe. Wash means ceremonial washing of hands and feet. And so what Jesus is using, he's using that illustration of, again, of you've already been bathed, you're already in the priesthood. And now you need your hands and feet washed. That's all that needs to be washed now. He's speaking spiritually. In order for me to use you, guess what? You need to be in the Word. It's the Word that is going to continually wash you each and every day. You think you're going to be used greatly by God if you're just reading the Word once a month? I'm telling you, you won't. You can't really serve Him. He can't really use you if you're someone who is not continually being washed with your hands and feet being washed. The understanding here is that during Jesus' day, the men would go to the bathhouse and the women would go to the bathhouse, separate bathhouse. They knew something that we don't seem to understand today. The men went to the men's room and the women's went to the women's room, all right? And so they would bathe there and then they walk back to their house. Well, as they walk back, guess what happens? Your feet get dirty. You put your sandals on and everything, but they got dirty. There's always a water basin, you know, at the foot of the household. And so you'd take your sandals off and then you'd put your feet in there, wash your feet, and so you can then go inside. Now you're completely clean. Okay, now you're completely clean. And so this is the understanding here. By washing the disciples' feet, the Lord was teaching that though you've been totally cleansed already by sacrifice at the brazen altar, guess what? There's still a daily walk. And in that daily walk, you're going to get dirty. And so you continue to fellowship with Him by confessing sins, being in the Word of God, reading the Word of God, in order to maintain continual cleanliness before the Lord to be used by Him. In 1 John 1:8, John himself writes this to believers, to fellow Christians, when he says, if we say that we have no sin, we deceive ourselves, and the truth is not in us. If we confess our sins, He is faithful and just to forgive us our sins and cleanse us from all unrighteousness. Sometimes we don't know that we sin until we're reading the Word of God and going, oh man, I didn't know that. I wasn't supposed to do that. Oh man, Lord, forgive me for that. Now, a few thoughts here. If a priest did not wash their hands and feet in the bronze laver, were they still priests? Yes. Yes. It just means they could not be used for service of God. They can't go into the holy place and minister. We're the priesthood of believers. If we do not wash at the water of the Word, are we still the priesthood of believers? Yes. But I'm here to tell you something, you can't serve God. Not effectively. It just means that your ministering for God is being hindered. So our position is still the same. We soil our hands and our feet through association of the defiled world. That is going to happen. And that's why we continue to go to the water of the Word. Now, the bronze laver were made out of the mirrors of the women that brought them. I find this very interesting. They were all to be able to bring precious stones and everything that's needed to make the tabernacle and the furnishings of the tabernacle, and they all brought willingly. But it's the copper that was brought from the mirrors that were made into the bronze laver. I find this fascinating here. Because I would submit to you that, again, it says by the women, there weren't any men bringing the mirrors. Okay. Why? Because I think mirrors are more valuable to women than they are to men. Because women are very much concerned about their beauty. And so it might speak of vanity, and yet they're willing to give up the one thing that probably tugs on them the most. Their own beauty. Their own vanity. And they're laying it aside in order for cleansing to take place. In other words, the place of cleansing was made of what these women were willing to lay aside of their own vanity. And I would submit to you, for the priests to be able to wash and be ready for service, it's because the women gave up the symbols of their pride and their vanity, their mirrors. And when we give up our pride, our vanity, our boasting, that's what makes possible cleansing to happen. And every time you come before God and you pray and ask forgiveness for sin, as well as begin to read the Word, you're humbling yourself because you're saying, Lord, teach me. I'm submitting myself now to your Word. Show me, cleanse me. Let me be a doer of your Word. Now we're just going to run through this very quickly here, but verse 9 through 20, Exodus 38, and then they made the court on the south side. The hangings of the court were of fine woven linen, 100 cubits long. There were 20 pillars for them, 20 bronze sockets. The hooks of the pillars, their bands were silver. On the north side, the hangings were 100 cubits long with 20 pillars, 20 bronze sockets. The hooks of the pillars and their bands were silver. And on the west side, there were hangings of 50 cubits and with 10 pillars and their 10 sockets. The hooks of the pillars and their bands were silver. For the east side, the hangings were 50 cubits. The hangings of one side of the gate were 15 cubits long with their 3 pillars and their 3 sockets. And the same on the other side of the court gate. On this side, there were hangings of 15 cubits with 3 pillars and their 3 sockets. All the hangings of the court all around were of fine woven linen. The sockets for the pillars were bronze. The hooks of the pillars and their bands were silver. And the overlay of their capitals were silver. And all the pillars of the court had bands of silver. And the screen for the gate of the court was woven of blue, purple, scarlet thread, and the fine woven linen. The length was 20 cubits. The height along its width was 5 cubits, corresponding to the hangings of the court. And there were 4 pillars with their 4 sockets of bronze. Their hooks were silver and overlaid of their capitals and their bands was silver. All the pegs of the tabernacle and of the court all around were bronze. So here you have a picture of everything here, how it goes all the way around. And so these are bronze right here. And then the pegs are bronze. Everything on the outside are bronze and underneath. And then it's from there you have the acacia wood that speaks of Jesus, who is to be judged, who brings redemption. That's what silver represents, redemption. First, judgment, and then you are redeemed, okay? And then the white linen speaks of Jesus being pure, okay? And so again, you have all these grommets and hooks, all of silver that speaks of redemption. Redemption is what's going to happen on the other side. But on the outside and on the base there, it is all judgment. The pegs, as well as this, are bronze. So now you have the gate, the actual door. Okay, now that's made of different material than just fine linen. That's in there, but it's also blue, purple, and scarlet. Blue representing heaven where Jesus came from. Scarlet of the sacrifice by his blood. And then the purple that speaks of royalty. Jesus is the King of Kings and the Lord of Lords. And so again, you have the acacia wood here that speaks of his humanity to be judged by the bronze, which brings about redemption, being redeemed. And that's what silver is all about. And so again, one door to go in. Everything out here says outside of this, you can't enter into God's presence any other way but the door. And Jesus is the door. That's why we read in John 10:9, I am the door. If anyone enters by me, he will be saved. And I will go in and out and find pasture. Okay? John 14:6, I'm the way, the truth, and life. No one comes to the Father except through me. There's only one way in. Narrow is the gate. Broad is the way that leads to destruction. Dave, there's other ways to God. Yeah, but those all lead to judgment. There's only one way to God, that you become a child of God and you're received by God. And that's through Jesus. Any other way might lead you there for judgment's sake, to be then cast out of his presence. But there's only one way that leads you to God, that you become a child of God, and that's through Jesus. Let's pray. Let nothing
0: ever separate us. Well, that wraps up this Monday edition of Abiding in the Word with Pastor Dave Love. 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
8: A counterattack is being launched against assisted suicide. More from correspondent Michael Harrington.
9: Lawsuits have been filed in New York and in Illinois aimed at overturning laws permitting people to take their own life with the help of a doctor. The suits are the work of a coalition of disability rights groups and patient advocates. They argue that the suicide laws discriminate against people with disabilities who are more likely to be coerced into taking their own life and violate both the Constitution and specific federal civil rights statutes. Michael Harrington reporting.
8: Codifying a ban on female pastors was not the only action the delegates to the Southern Baptist Convention's annual summer meeting took last week. CSBC messengers also approved a resolution denouncing political violence and hateful speech. They approved another that called for humane treatment of illegal aliens while affirming the legitimacy of immigration enforcement and rejecting and dehumanizing rhetoric. SRN News.
10: The following pre-recorded program is sponsored by Harvest Christian Fellowship.
11: Sometimes people will say, I left my faith because this person that claimed to be a Christian was a hypocrite.
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11: 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He's kept all of his promises to me. So regardless of what all y'all do, I'm staying with Jesus and following him to the end. And that's what we all should do.

0: A ship's captain, approaching a foggy seaport, will navigate based on the light from the lighthouse, not from the light of other boats. Boats drift, lighthouses stand secure. Do we navigate the life of faith based on the conduct of other believers, or based on the one we believe in? What's the hymn say, "On Christ the solid rock I stand, all other ground is sinking sand"? Today on A New Beginning, Pastor Greg Laurie helps put that objective into practice.
1: Why don't you grab your Bible and turn to 2 John. If you don't know where it is, it's right after 1 John and right before 3 John. And the title of my message is, P.S. I Love You. Before we dive in, let me just quickly review some of the things we learned in 1 John. 1 John was written to give assurance to believers, believers who were having doubts about their faith. Have you ever doubted if you're really a Christian? Have you ever doubted your salvation? Have you ever wondered, do I know for sure I'm going to go to heaven? Because you think, how could a person who says they're a Christian have just said the thing I just said? How could a person who claims to be a Christian have done the thing I just did? Am I really a Christian? Well, 1 John was written so you could know that you have assurance of salvation. He says in 1 John 5:13, I've written this to you who believe in the name of the Son of God so you may know that you have eternal life. He didn't say so you may feel like you have eternal life. Your salvation is not based on your feelings. It's based on what Christ did for you at the cross. It's not based on what you do. It's based on what he did. And the Bible promises that God, who began a good work in you, will complete it under the day of Jesus Christ. You see, salvation is God's work from beginning to end. He's the author and he's the finisher of your faith. I don't know about you, but sometimes I start projects I don't finish. Like my office will get really cluttered and I'll say, it's time to clean the office. And I'll start sorting things out and putting them in little piles. And I'm almost done putting everything in its proper place, but I'll just leave a few things out. And then those turn into the new messes again. So I don't always finish what

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5: Brothers, as you testified of your faith that's in you, as you walk in the truth, and I love this, I have no greater joy than to know my children walk in truth. That's so true. No greater joy. You know, people have asked me, have you ever thought about just being a full-time evangelist and not being a pastor? Look, I love to preach the gospel, and it's a privilege to go to a stadium and proclaim the gospel and to see a lot of people come forward. That's very exciting. But the greatest joy I find in my life is not doing that. The greatest joy I find in my life is standing behind this pulpit and preaching to you as your pastor. It's true. You say, Greg, you're just pandering to us. True. No, actually I'm not. I'm telling you the truth. This is where I find my greatest joy. It's great to see people come to Christ, yes. But it's even greater to see people grow in Christ and to see lives transformed and then to see generations of people, where I think of families here that their grandparents served and maybe they've gone on to be with the Lord, and the parents and the children and then their children, and I see it just being passed on. That brings me the greatest joy. And seeing my own son, Jonathan, in ministry today, that brings me great joy. It really does. Whatever my legacy is, the greatest thing I hope to leave behind is just people who have come to Christ and have grown in Christ. C.H. Spurgeon put it this way, and he said this to me personally. He didn't. A lot of you don't even know who C.H. Spurgeon is, but he was a British preacher for many years ago. He said this, and I quote, "A good character is the best tombstone. Those who love you and were helped by you will remember you, so carve your name on hearts, not on marble," end quote. Well said.
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6: 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Well, we're studying the wisdom of 3 John today in Pastor Greg's message called P.S. I Love You. Let's continue.
5: Next point, there are real and fake believers in the church. There's real ones and there's fake ones. 3 John 1, 9. I wrote to the church about this, but Diotrephes, who loves to be the leader, refuses to have anything to do with us. Can you imagine? Who is this Diotrephes dude? He wants nothing to do with the Apostle John, who personally walked with Jesus. He loves to be the leader, says John. When I come, I'll report some of the things he's doing and the evil accusations he's making against us. This guy's making evil accusations against the apostles. And not only does he refuse to welcome the traveling teachers, he tells others not to help them. And when they do help, he puts them out of the church. Dear friend, don't let this bad example influence you. Follow only what is good. Remember those that do good. Prove that they are.

are God's children, and those who do evil prove they do not know God. One of the greatest criticisms of the church is hypocrisy, right? Too many hypocrites in the church. Now, I've often said, if you find a hypocrite-free church, don't join it, because you'll ruin it. Every church has hypocrites, and let's be honest, every one of us has moments of hypocrisy. No exceptions. But we have to consider something else. Jesus told a parable about the wheat and the tares. And the tare is very similar to the wheat. And the story he told is a farmer went out to sow wheat. And then he had an enemy that sowed tares next to the wheat. Initially, both the wheat and the tare look the same. But as time passes, it's revealed that one is bearing fruit and the other is not. So the point he is making is in our churches, there will be true and false believers. There'll be people that genuinely know the Lord and people that don't. So sometimes people will say, I left my faith because of hypocrisy. That leader was a hypocrite, or this person that claimed to be a Christian was a hypocrite. Were they? Or were they actually never a believer to even begin with? What if they were a satanic plan? What if it was all a strategy from the devil to put these fake people in who sat next to us in our pews and sang the same songs with us and gave in the same offering and even amened at the right times in the sermons, but never were real believers to begin with? And then we actually walked away from our faith because of that tear among the wheat. Then I would say that was a very clever strategy on the devil's part. I think people sometimes walk away from the faith, not because they saw so-called hypocrisy, but because they didn't want the faith to start with, and that became their convenient excuse. I'm not justifying hypocrisy, but I'm saying there's fakes out there. So let's get them and throw them out. Like Diotrephes. He was throwing out the wrong people. That's a problem with him. But Jesus said, no, that's not for you to sort out. That'll be sorted out in the judgment. So I don't need to worry about who the tare is. Are you a tare? Look to the person next to you. Are you a tare? Are you a fake? No, the question you should say is, am I a fake? I don't want to be the fake. Remember when Jesus said, one of you is going to betray me? What did the disciples say? Is it me, Lord? I love that. Is it me? You would have thought they all would have pointed in unison at Judas Iscariot. It's him, isn't it? We always knew it was him. We all wore white robes and he wore a black leather one with his wallet on a chain. No, they didn't know it was Judas. Is it me? So instead of pointing fingers and saying, is it him or is it her? Make sure it's not you. Remember the story when Jesus was talking to Peter and John and said that John was going to live longer than Peter. And Peter didn't really like that idea. And he said, well, what about this man? Jesus said, what is it to you? Follow me. The point of it is simply this. You just take care of yourself and just make sure that you are walking with me. Listen, Jesus Christ is who I signed up to follow over 50 years ago. Jesus Christ has never failed me. Jesus Christ has never been inconsistent or hypocritical or abandoned me. He's kept all of his promises to me. So regardless of what all y'all do, I'm staying with Jesus and following him to the end. And that's what we all should do. As the old song says, though none go with me, still I will follow. I want others to follow him, but my focus should be on my own relationship with God. My last point, one of the weirdest points I've ever made. Try to write this down, I dare you. Be a Demetrius, not a Diotrephes. Be a Demetrius, not a Diotrephes. Let me explain. Remember I mentioned Diotrephes in verse 9? He says, I wrote to the church about this, but Diotrephes, who loves to be the leader, refuses to have anything to do with us. So here's the thing. It'd be really cool to have your name written in an epistle to be read for all church history, unless your name was Diotrephes, and it's not such a good thing.
But if your name is Demetrius, it's a great thing. So John writes about Diotrephes, then he talks about this other guy, Demetrius. 3 John 1:12. Everyone speaks highly of Demetrius, as does the truth itself. We ourselves say the same thing for him, and you know we speak the truth. What a great reputation Demetrius has. So who are you? Are you a Demetrius or a Diotrephes? Demetrius had a good testimony. Diotrephes had a poor one. Demetrius was respected by everyone. John says, everyone speaks highly of him. Diotrephes was rebuked by John the Apostle for being divisive and proud. Demetrius was welcoming and faithful. Diotrephes kicked people out of the church and drove them away. Demetrius was a bridge builder. Diotrephes was a bridge burner. Are you a Demetrius or are you a Diotrephes? So let's wrap this up and conclude. What have we learned? Number one, walk in truth and love. Number two, support God's people and God's work. Number three, be a bridge builder, not a bridge burner. Number four, leave a godly legacy. Fifth and lastly, don't be a Diotrephes, be a Demetrius. The ultimate example of truth and love was Jesus. He was the very truth. He said, I am the way, the truth, and the life. And it all came together at the cross when he died there in our place. And I close with this question. Do you know that you will go to heaven when you die? If you don't, you need to know this. You say, well, how can I know? By accepting that Christ paid the price for you, shedding his blood, and it is completed, purchased, and finished. From the cross of Calvary, Jesus cried one word, and that word was, it is finished. That's how it's translated, but it's from the root word tetelestai. He said, tetelestai, or it is finished, or it is accomplished, or it is completed. He did it all for you. And you need to say, Lord, thank you for that, and I believe in you. But there's somebody I'm talking to here that doesn't have this assurance, but you can have it. Listen, Jesus is coming back again. And I ask you, if he came back today, would you be ready to meet him? What if death knocked on your door today? Would you know you would go to heaven? If not, respond to this opportunity that I'm going to give to you as we pray. Let's all pray. Father, I pray for any person here or any person watching or listening, wherever they are, if they don't know that they know that they're saved, if they don't know with certainty they'll go to heaven, if they don't know with confidence that they're ready for your return, help them to come to you now, we pray. Amen.

0: 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I Love You. 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Well, Pastor Greg, we're so happy to make available your revealing book called Jesus Revolution, and we can even include a copy of the film of the same name. Let me read you a comment we received. This listener wrote, "My husband and I took my 86-year-old father to see the movie. Before it started, I handed him some tissue. He asked, why? I told him he would probably get emotional during the movie because that was the era of his salvation. Well, Dad chuckled at me, you know, as 86-year-old fathers are likely to do. But when the movie was over, he had used up all the tissue. Thank you very much. I thought, what a great example of how that movie has touched many, many people. It touched me. I used up some tissue. It was a very moving film, and so is the book called Jesus Revolution.
1: Yes. Well, I'm thankful the movie got through to him. You know, it's interesting how people of all ages love it. Older folks remember it. But then younger people connect to it as though it's current. And when we were making the film, even though this is a period piece set in the 70s, I said to the director, John Irwin, we need to do this in a way where it feels current and contemporary. And as I've spoken to so many young people who've been moved by it, I can see that we hit the mark. So 86-year-old man, young people, across the generational lines, it touched people, and we're thankful for that. It's a story of the last great spiritual awakening in America called the Jesus Movement or the Jesus Revolution. And it's a book called Jesus Revolution, written with Ellen Vaughn, a prolific, outstanding writer that goes into the backdrop of the time, the culture, things that were happening historically, as well as the incredible move of God and how it actually came about. You know, it's been said the fame of revival spreads the flame of revival. So our hope was if we told a revival story through the book and then through the film, our prayer was that it would inspire another spiritual awakening. And we have seen revival-like things come as a result of people seeing this film. So we're praying that God will continue to use it. So if you haven't read the book, I want to send you a copy for your gift of any size. Whatever you send, we will respond and say thanks by rushing you your copy of the Jesus Revolution book. 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I don't know about you, but when I go to the movies, I like to eat Milk Duds and popcorn. 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
0: 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Well, Pastor Greg, you've mentioned before how someone can become a Christian with just a simple prayer.
1: True.
0: Maybe somebody would like to do that right now. Could you help them with that?
1: Sure. I'd love to. A simple prayer is right. In fact, I would like to just pray a prayer, and I would ask you to pray it after me right now. Pray these words, Lord Jesus, I know that I am a sinner, but I also know that you are the Savior because you died on the cross for my sin. And you rose again from the dead. Jesus, come into my life. and forgive me of every sin I've ever committed. I choose to follow you from this moment forward. Thank you for hearing this prayer. Thank you for answering this prayer, Lord. And I pray all of this in Jesus' name. Amen. If you just prayed that prayer and meant it, I want you to know on the authority of Scripture, God Almighty has heard your prayer and he will answer this prayer. You are now a newly minted child of God. So congratulations, you've made the right decision and welcome to the family of God. I want to send you a special gift because of that prayer you've just prayed. It's called the New Believer's Growth Packet. And in it is a copy of the New Testament in a very understandable translation called the New Living Translation. It also is filled with hundreds of notes that I wrote that will encourage you in this commitment you've made to follow Christ. And there's some other outstanding materials in this little packet I'll send you as well. So order your copy today and let me be the first to say to you, congratulations. And welcome to the family of God.
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11: With SRN News, I'm Jason Walker. Senate Republicans apparently resisting an appeal from House Speaker Mike Johnson to act on Social Security reform. Trustees report claims the retirement program could become insolvent sooner than expected, warns that people will see their monthly checks cut by 22% in 2032, 6 years from now. California Governor Gavin Newsom says the Justice Department is investigating him and his wife, accusing the administration of targeting him for, quote, political purposes. A person familiar with the matter confirms there are numerous federal probes right now. Fox Corporation is purchasing streaming platform Roku in a cash and stock deal worth $22 billion. The deal will give Fox access to the Roku channel and first-party data. 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
13: Denver metro area, you'll see a warmer night of late spring, early summer weather conditions, mid and upper 50s. For your Monday night, mostly clear. Hotter Tuesday, breezy, sunny, dry. High temperatures, generally low 90s, low to mid 60s. Low to mid 90s Wednesday, weak frontal system arrives. Late lows, mid and upper 50s. Breezy to some strong northwest winds late Wednesday. Thursday, a milder, more seasonal day, mid 80s. I'm meteorologist Mark Huer.
14: Current temperature.
15: 69 degrees.
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17: 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Often, I want to invite you to something different. 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I do. I want to learn. I want to grow. I'm willing to be different.
16: 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We're so glad you're here to listen. Today's program is part one of Pastor Allen's message called Seasons of Great Change. 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
17: The title for the lesson is Seasons of Great Change. I'm of the opinion, personal opinion, that we are walking through one of those seasons. I suspect a decade from now, our lives and our world will be dramatically different than it is today. Those periods come occasionally in the unfolding stories of lives and nations and our world. God said in the book of Genesis, as long as the earth exists, we would have seed time and harvest, that the seasons would change. So we're familiar with this concept. We're kind of transitioning from spring to summer in Tennessee, and it's a time of tremendous change, tremendous growth. We've had a historic drought, so there hadn't been a lot of growth lately, but we've had a few days of rain. You could almost hear things growing. I mean, it's like whole new life, things that were dormant and are all of a sudden just vibrant and vital, and the insects are back and the mosquitoes are circling, and here we go. And in a few months, we'll transition from summer to fall, and it'll look like the world is dying. If you've never seen fall again, it would cause you to panic. The leaves fall off the trees, the vegetation stops growing. You would think it was the end of the world, seasons of change. Well, we're in a season of change far beyond just a seasonal transformation from summer to spring or fall. Our world is shifting. And what really prompted this for me was our Bible reading. I hope you do the Bible reading with us. As a congregation for several years now, we read through our Bible every year. It's a 10, 15-minute commitment a day. We read it from the table of contents to the maps. I don't know of any single thing that is more significant in helping you maintain a grounded space in your faith than that consistent reading of the Bible. I'm ashamed to tell you how many years I led in this place and was a part of leadership here where we didn't make that at the forefront of what we do. But biblical illiteracy is a huge problem in our nation. Amen. And it's not difficult to solve. We have to read our Bibles. Amen. You won't know how to pronounce every name. You won't know where every city is. You won't understand every verse you read. I don't. But I'm learning. And, you know, I'm always a bit amused. I meet Christians again. Well, you know, I've done that. I said, done what? I've read my Bible. Oh. That's like saying you've watched a ball game. Most of you who like ball games, you watch more than one. And I would submit to you that if you love the Lord, you'll read your Bible more than once. But I try from time to time to step into the narrative because some of the parts of the Bible are more exciting than others. And we just began the Old Testament, so we're reading through the books of Moses, and we're in Exodus, which still has a good bit of drama to it, but we're about to plunge into Leviticus. So I thought a little context might help. Those first five books of our Bible, typically the books of Moses, I don't think Moses sat down under a tree and penned them on a series of legal pads, but they relate the narrative to us from Moses' perspective. The book of Genesis is the book of beginnings. It tells us, it really orients the whole rest of the Bible. It opens with, in the beginning, God created the heavens and the earth. If you'll accept that premise, the rest of the Bible will begin to unfold before, if you reject it, the rest of it's nonsense. And then we get to the book of Exodus. The book of Genesis concludes with Joseph, sold by his brothers into slavery, becoming the prime minister of Egypt, and his whole family come because of Joseph's blessings in that nation. And the book closes with his extended family moving to Egypt. And the second book is the book of Exodus. And when it opens, it says a Pharaoh arose who didn't know who Joseph was. And we're hundreds of years later, and Joseph's descendants now multiplied exponentially have been enslaved for hundreds of years, 400 years of slavery. Our nation's celebrating a 250-year anniversary Imagine almost double that period of time, nothing but slavery. No memory of freedom. They've never been an independent nation. There's never been autonomy. They were an extended family when they came to Egypt. And now they're a mixed multitude, the Bible says. And God says he's going to deliver them from slavery. That's the story of the book of Exodus. They're leaving Egypt, headed to their promised land, their inheritance. And there's a tremendous challenge that comes with that. How do you take a group of people that for 400 years have had no autonomy, no self-determination, no independence, no memory of that, no institutional knowledge, nothing to draw upon? How do you take that group of people, a million or so strong, and fashion them into a cohesive unit of people, the people of God, the covenant people of God? How do you do that? Not easy. Only God would undertake such a thing. Well, the book of Leviticus, one of there's 12 tribes from the former slaves of Egypt. One of them is the tribe of Levi, who were recruited to be the priestly tribe. So we get the book of Leviticus, which is the responsibilities that come with that priestly group of people. The tabernacle is built. They didn't know how to worship. They knew how to worship Egyptian gods. They knew Egyptian holidays. They knew Egyptian practices, Egyptian idolatry. But they didn't really have a format or a routinized way to worship the God of Abraham, Isaac, and Jacob. It has to be put in place. So through Moses, God gives them the pattern for a tabernacle, this portable place to worship, because they're not yet into their promised land, their inheritance. They have to be able to move their place of worship. So it's something that can be broken down and moved. It's the tabernacle. It predates the temple by hundreds of years. And the Levites are responsible for the care of the tabernacle, all the things that go with its construction, all of its presentation, its care. When it has to be moved, they're told how to move it. And then Numbers and Deuteronomy are the other things that the community needs to live together in order to understand how to have a relationship with the holy God. So it's in those books of Moses where we get the Ten Commandments. It's where we can start to get the community rules. What's it mean to be a holy people? Not Egyptian religions, the God of Abraham, Isaac, and Jacob. And we see this tremendous struggle in the midst of the covenant people of God to honor God, to worship God. They're incredibly inconsistent. In fact, the biblical language is they are stiff-necked. It's not a compliment. It's not that they woke up with a crick in their neck. They're uncooperative. They're stubborn. There's multiple lessons in here. This isn't something we stand apart from and go, oh, gee, they seem weird. It's a mirror for us. The covenant people of God, God supernaturally committed to their flourishing. If you'll allow me a loose parallel to the community of faith today. But the fact that we're identified as the covenant people of God doesn't mean we're through growing, changing, learning, becoming. And it doesn't mean we're always willing or cooperative or anxious or enthusiastic. I think it could be said of contemporary Christendom, we could be stiff-necked. So when you're reading through Exodus and Leviticus and Numbers, don't think of it as busy work. Say, God, help me to learn. Help me to understand. I want to unpack just a bit of this. We'll do some more as we go through it. The books of Moses. Moses is this pivotal character. Until we get to Jesus, Moses is the picture of the epitome of a leader in all of Scripture. In the New Testament, when Jesus is on the Mount of Transfiguration with Peter, James, and John, and he's transformed, who comes to speak with him? One of the people is old Mo. I mean, there is no greater leader in the Bible until we get to Jesus. In the book of Hebrews, it says that Moses was faithful in all of God's house. Can you imagine that being said of you? That you were faithful over all God's assignments to you. Wow. He's a remarkable man. In fact, I think we could say, if you'll allow me, Moses was the GOAT. Do you know the acronym, the greatest of all time? I think it's probably really a better acronym to say he was the greatest of his time. Because as soon as you move beyond the generation, when you declare somebody a GOAT, there's another generation that comes along and goes, no, we've got a generational talent that's better than your generational talent, and then we start to have the argument. But Moses is celebrated until this day as one of the greatest leaders of all time. What enabled Moses to be so valuable to God? You ever seen the movie The Ten Commandments? Cecil B. DeMille, Charlton Heston. Moses, Charlton Heston. I think Moses was more like me. A little bit of an accent. Somebody has to remind him to stand up straight. More of a keg than a six pack. What made Moses so remarkable? It's a fair question. It's an important question. You should think about it. Was it his charisma? Was it his crazy intellect? Was he a remarkably gifted person? What made Moses so valuable in God's unfolding purpose? Did he have tremendous wealth? I'm not opposed to any of those things. In fact, I'd be happy to have all of those things. But in Numbers chapter 12, I think we're given the key. It says Moses was a very humble man, more humble than anyone else on the face of the earth. In God's economy, what did God say Moses was made him the goat? He was the most humble man. You're like, that's not such a big deal. It was in God's economy. He trusted Moses with an assignment that nobody else would accept. I want to take just a moment with it because it's more subtle in the way it's presented, but I think it's such a powerful principle. The tremendous power of humility in our lives. As we do this lesson, I want you, I'm not trying to unpack some historical, biblical study. I have very little interest in that. I read my Bible to understand how I can change, how I can live it out in the 21st century. I don't want to be a biblical scholar. I want to be a faithful disciple of Jesus in the 21st century. I want to see the transforming power of God brought to bear in my life and through my life and in the lives of the people that I'm doing life with. Do you understand the difference? So when I'm reading this, I'm fascinated. If Moses was the most humble man on the face of the earth, and that qualified him to be the greatest leader until we get to Jesus, I need to understand something else about humility, because humility is not highly valued in our culture. It's not highly valued in the world we live in. It's almost seen as a weakness. It's like you don't have enough confidence to be assertive. And that's not the way I understand it at all. Look in Philippians chapter 2. It's speaking of Jesus. He said, being found in appearance as a man, he humbled himself. And he became obedient to death, even death on a cross. See, as I understand Scripture, we have two choices. We can humble ourselves before Almighty God. It's a choice we make to humble ourselves. If we refuse that, then we can be humiliated. Because in comparison with Almighty God, the creator of heaven and earth, we should humble ourselves. Jesus chose to humble himself, we're told in Philippians 2. And the expression of that, the visible expression of that, was he became obedient. Humility is expressed in obedience. You and I submit to God's authority and accept his direction. That is the demonstration of humility.
16: We'll be right back. But first, Pastor Allen wants to share a limited edition commemorative set to help you celebrate God's faithfulness to our nation.
8: 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What a wonderful privilege we have. You know, God has blessed our nation so many good things. People say to me, well, our whole history is not good. Well, folks, you know, my history is not great. Your family history is not perfect. But you love your family. You love your children. In spite of our weaknesses, well, our nation hadn't been perfect. But through that whole story, the goodness of God is evident. It still is. Let's ask God to bless America again.
16: 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Now, let's get back to Pastor Allen with his message called Seasons of Great Change. 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
17: Humility is acquired indirectly. You can't order it from Amazon. It's one of the few things you cannot have delivered. Even if you're a Prime member. Humility comes to us as we learn to yield to God, as we serve God's people, as we're obedient to His principles. All of those things are incubators for humility. It comes to us indirectly. You know, you can be quiet, shy, soft-spoken, yielding, and still be filled with pride. Those things don't make you humble. I think we've misunderstood. I've often thought about the tension when I think of the character of Moses. Imagine standing in front of a million people and say, "Follow me." And being the most humble man on the planet. I don't think we've imagined putting those, because it takes a certain amount of self-confidence to say, "Follow me." So it's not an absence of confidence. It's not a lack of awareness of purpose. I think the simplest definition for humility is a right understanding of who we are, of understanding our purpose and our position. Matthew 18 and verse 4 says, "Whoever humbles himself like a child," this is Jesus, "is the greatest in the kingdom of heaven." Well, I don't know about you, but I want to do really well on the scale of significance in heaven, don't you? Amen. You know, sometimes Christians, we're goofy. "Well, Pastor Allen, you know, I just, doesn't matter, I don't want to be great in heaven, I just want to get to heaven." Well, that sounds like the attitude I had in school. "I don't really want to be good at school, I just want to get out of school." And then I hear the Bartons and I think, "Oh, I should have paid attention. There was something there that I wasn't listening to." And if you intend to be significant in the kingdom of heaven, you will have to humble yourself. There's no plan B. All of a sudden, this is something I'm interested in. It's something I want to cultivate. It's more important than low cholesterol numbers. It's more important than the returns on your investments, because there's no investment that's more significant than significance in the kingdom of heaven. Look at Matthew 23:12. "Whoever exalts himself will be humbled, but whoever humbles himself will be exalted." Well, I'd like to get in the line of people that God said He's going to promote. I mean, if I get to choose, that's the line I want to be in. So how do you qualify for that line? Humble yourself. Well, how do you humble yourself? Well, you become obedient. You yield to God. Amen. You serve God. You can't serve God without serving God's people. You have to welcome God into all those compartmentalized sections of your life. Your time, your talents, your treasure. God gets to come into all of those things. We serve at the pleasure of the King. But if you will humble yourself, God will promote you. It'll freak out the people who don't like you. "Well, I just don't know how that happened." I know, God did it. It wasn't because of me. Proverbs 22:4, "Humility and the fear of the Lord bring something to your life." This is fascinating. Humility and a reverence, a respect for God will bring to you wealth and honor and life. How many of you would like more wealth, more honor, and longer life? What do the rest of you want? Poverty in shorter days? Well, it's not mystical. We're told how you can achieve that. Humility and the fear of the Lord will bring, you don't have to chase those things. If you'll cultivate humility and the fear of the Lord, it will bring those things to you. Well, I'm not sure I believe that. I know, it's why I'm reading it to you. See, we read our Bibles, but we don't act like it's true. So we act like the secularist. The pagans, the ungodly people, and we compromise and we accommodate in disobedience and immorality and all the stuff. And then we say, "Oh, God, bless me." He's not going to. It's not a designer faith. I mean, you may be a beneficiary of his grace and his mercy, but if you truly want to stand in the line where God is going to exalt you, we've got to care enough about him to humble ourselves. Again, humility is not the absence of self-worth. It's an awareness of our limits. So Moses is the most humble, the meekest man on the face of the earth. Some translations say meekness is not weakness. Please don't misunderstand that. Jesus humbled himself and became obedient, so God exalted him and gave him a name that's above every name. Philippians 2, the rest of the chapter. Jesus was not weak. Amen. When they came to arrest him, he said, if I needed legions of angels, we would torch these people. But I'm going to be obedient. When he stood before the Roman governor, the governor says, don't you know who I am? I can have you crucified. You better talk to me. And Jesus said to him, do you remember? Well, actually, sir, you would have no authority unless my dad gave it to you. That doesn't sound weak to me. Spoke to the wind and the waves. Commanded demons to come out, raised the dead to life. That doesn't sound like weakness to me. When you read the book of Exodus, and if you're doing the Bible reading now, you're right in the middle of it. Moses doesn't seem weak to me. You let my people go, Pharaoh. You know that's the ultimate sibling rivalry, right? Moses grew up in Pharaoh's palace. You let my people go. I will not. You might want to reconsider. Moses wasn't weak. See, I'm not asking you to adopt a position of empty of the strength of God. I'm asking you to consider in a way you've never considered before. I would love to shake you loose from your familiarity with Christianity and your tenure in the church and all the things you've done and all the things you know and all the confidence we have. And imagine we're at the beginning of a season of tremendous change. And God is leading us towards a new future. And rather than cling to maybe what we've been or where we've been and imagine that it should be reinvented for us again, we would say to the Lord, I want to be obedient to you in this season. I want to take the majority of our time that's left to us and look at some responses, Moses' responses to God. There's these series when God begins to present to Moses the invitation he has for his life. Moses is not a young man any longer. He has quite the story already. Already has a pretty significant curriculum vitae. But there's a series of interactions between God and Moses that are recorded and given to us. It's a very revealing portrait of a person struggling to cooperate with God and his invitation. You know, we often imagine that God's invitations are just joyful promises of blessing and promotion. And sometimes they are. But often, in my experience at least, they are intimidating windows into possibilities which truthfully exceed our abilities. Most of the times I've been aware of God putting an invitation in front of me, I was very conscious that if God was not engaged in the outcome of this equation, I'm going to look foolish. And those are not easy decisions. Oh, I mean, after the fact, when it's all said and done and the blessings of God are there, yeah, it's easy to tell the story. But in real time, those are not easy places. So I want to walk through some of these Moses responses to God, but I want to do it in the context of your life and mine, not separate from it, not just as biblical observers, not just as analysts of the history of Scripture, but the challenges Moses faced juxtaposed to the challenges that you and I face. Moses has a life. Moses has a family. Things aren't bad. He's doing okay. He's got plans and dreams and kids and people depending on him and momentum, and he's got all the things in place. And then God.
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11: At SRN News, I'm Jason Walker. President Trump in France for the annual G7 summit, discussing the war in Ukraine, NATO test ties with European allies, and much more. He's also looking forward, he says, to working with French President Emmanuel Macron as the tentative agreement with Iran to reopen the Strait of Hormuz. The two leaders have already met once and will be meeting again twice in the next couple of days. The FDA issuing a recall for Alfredo sauce distributed in dozens of states because of the potential of salmonella contamination. Coffee Connection Company in Tennessee voluntarily recalling the sauce. A group of cybersecurity executives asking the Trump team to lift its directive preventing the use of Anthropic's latest artificial intelligence models by foreign nationals. SRN News.
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13: Denver metro area, you'll see a warmer night of late spring, early summer weather conditions, mid and upper 50s. For your Monday night, mostly clear. Hotter Tuesday, breezy, sunny, dry. High temperatures, generally low 90s, low to mid 60s. Low to mid 90s Wednesday, weak frontal system arrives, late lows, mid and upper 50s. Breezy to some strong northwest winds late Wednesday. Thursday, a milder, more seasonal day, mid 80s. I'm meteorologist Mark Huer.
16: Current temperature.
15: 69 degrees.
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0: 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Pastor Nick's desire is to bring the gospel into your life so you can experience the joy and freedom that can only be found through Jesus. Today's message comes from the series Behold Your King, a study in the Gospel of Matthew, where in the Gospel of Matthew we see that Jesus is the promised Messiah, the God who saves, come to establish His kingdom, reveal Himself to us. Here's Pastor Nick.
1: Well, again, open in your Bibles, Matthew 26. I'm going to begin this morning by reading a portion of our passage, and then we're going to study through it. So I'll have the verses on the screen, kind of selected verses from our passage today, and you can also follow along in your Bibles. So Matthew 26, starting in verse 31. Then Jesus said to them, "You will all fall away because of me this night, for it is written, I will strike the shepherd, and the sheep of the flock will be scattered. But after I am raised up, I will go before you to Galilee." Peter answered him, "Though they all fall away because of you, I will never fall away." And Jesus said to him, "Truly I tell you, this very night, before the rooster crows, you will deny me three times." Verse 36, when Jesus went with them to a place called Gethsemane, he said to his disciples, "Sit here while I go over there and pray." And going a little farther, he fell on his face and prayed, saying, "My Father, if it be possible, let this cup pass from me. Nevertheless, not as I will, but as you will." And he came to the disciples and found them sleeping. And he said to Peter, "So you could not watch with me 1 hour? Watch and pray that you may not enter into temptation. The spirit indeed is willing, but the flesh is weak." This is God's word. Let's pray one more time. Lord, we ask for your wisdom, your guidance, Lord, insight into your word. Help us to understand it, and we pray that you transform us by it today as we hear it. In Jesus' name, amen. Well, it was September of 2007. Our son had just been born. We were living in Hungary at the time, but all my friends from Colorado were writing me asking if I had heard what was going on with the Colorado Rockies, the baseball team. You see, Todd Helton was leading the team on a historic run. They won 14 of their last 15 regular season games. They entered into the playoffs, and that month became known as Rocktober. My friends in Colorado, they were sending us Rockies onesies for our baby to wear. Everybody was a fan. The Rockies went on to the World Series, and my parents came to visit us at that time, and my dad and I stayed up every single night that there was a game. We stayed up till 4 a.m. watching these games on this stream that I found from a channel in Taiwan. It was all in Chinese. We didn't understand a thing. We were exhausted. The stream was bad, but we didn't care because we were fans and we were devoted to our team. We were willing to pay that price. But fast forward to today, and some friends of mine from California wrote me a while back, said they're going to be in Denver, and that they got tickets to see the Dodgers play the Rockies, and that I should join them at the game. And they already bought tickets in this one section, so they sent me the ticket number and everything. And so I looked up, you know, how much it would cost for me to go to this game and sit with them.

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5: As he prepares to go to the cross, his devotion to doing the will of the Father is going to be put to the test. For the disciples, as they prepare themselves for disappointment and persecution, their devotion to Jesus is going to be put to the test. And for all of you here today, listen, there will be times in your life when your devotion to Jesus will be put to the test. Maybe because of pressures you face from other people. Maybe because of hardships or difficulties that come into your life that cause you to question your faith or make you wonder if it's even worth it to continue being a Christian or going to church or serving others in that capacity that you serve. What do you do when your devotion is put to the test? Because it's easy to be devoted when everything's fun and exciting, when it's all up and to the right. But what do you do when it's hard? How do you avoid being a fair weather follower of Jesus? Well, in this section today, we're going to see two different responses to people having their devotion put to the test. One from the disciples and another from Jesus. And we're going to see that one of those responses leads to failure and regret, where the other one leads to victory and ultimately joy. So the title of today's message is When Your Devotion is Tested. And here's what we're going to see in Matthew chapter 26, verses 30 through 46. We're going to see that when your devotion is tested, victory comes not from self-confidence, but from dependence on the Lord and surrender to his will. I'll give you that statement one more time, and then we'll break it down, and we'll use this as our outline. So, when your devotion is tested, victory comes not from self-confidence, but from dependence on the Lord and surrender to his will. Let's look at the first part of that. When devotion is tested, victory doesn't come from self-confidence. Now, as we pick up the story here in Matthew chapter 26, it's the night before Jesus is going to be crucified. Jesus and his disciples have just finished the Last Supper. That Last Supper, it was a Passover meal, which was a ceremonial meal full of traditions. And during that meal, Jesus showed his disciples, as we saw in our previous study, how every one of those traditions from the Passover was actually picturing and pointing to him and his sacrifice that he was going to make and what it was going to accomplish through his death. During that meal, Jesus also announced that one of his disciples, one of those who were among them at the table that night, was going to betray him that evening by handing him over to the people who want him dead. And what this means is that as Jesus and his disciples now finish this meal, as they step out the door in just a few moments, it will begin an irreversible series of events, which will include Jesus being captured and beaten, falsely accused, and ultimately killed. This is kind of the final moment of tranquility before all hell breaks loose, quite literally. And maybe you've had a moment in your life like that, that final moment of tranquility where you know that you're going to have to step out the door. And as soon as you do, you're going to face something really difficult that awaits you. And you've got that final moment to compose yourself where things are still peaceful. You're still in control before things get really hard and you step out the door. What do you do in that moment? How do you prepare yourself for a difficulty that lies ahead? Well, here's what Jesus did. It says in verse 30 that Jesus and his disciples sung a hymn. That was what they did in this final moment before they stepped out the door into what awaits. And the hymn that they sung, what would Jesus and his disciples have sung on the night of the Last Supper? Well, we can be almost certain that they would have sung Psalms 115 through 118. And the reason for that is because those psalms were traditionally sung at the end of the Passover meal. In fact, this is a tradition that carries on even to this day. This morning in our call to worship, we read one

0: of those psalms, Psalm 117. As Pastor Mike told you in worship, we sang part of one of those psalms as well. And we don't have time to go through all of them right now, but you can feel free to open up there and just scan them with your eyes. And I'll just read you a couple verses from these psalms that Jesus and his disciples likely sung at this moment that we read about at the end of the Last Supper before they stepped out into what awaited. Let me read to you. The snares of death encompassed me. The pangs of Sheol laid hold of me. I suffered distress and anguish, and then I called upon the name of the Lord. O Lord, I pray, deliver my soul. I will lift up the cup of salvation and call on the name of the Lord. O Lord, I am your servant. The Lord is my strength and my song, and he has become my salvation. And listen to this. I shall not die, but I shall live and recount the deeds of the Lord.
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0: Now again, these psalms are traditionally sung at the end of the Passover meal, even to this day. And these passages prophetically point to what Jesus came to endure on the cross and what his sacrifice would accomplish. Well, after singing these psalms, verse 30 tells us that Jesus and his disciples then left that upper room and they went up onto the Mount of Olives, that large hill just to the east of the city of Jerusalem. And it says that when they were there on the Mount of Olives, Jesus said to his disciples, "You will all fall away because of me this night, for it is written, I will strike the shepherd, and the sheep of the flock will be scattered. But after I am raised, I will go before you to Galilee." Just as Jesus' suffering and death was foretold and prophesied, the prophet Zechariah also foretold that when the Messiah would be attacked, all of his followers, even his closest friends, would abandon him. In fact, when Jesus says this phrase, he says, "You will all fall away because of me this evening." That word, fall away, it specifically refers to a crisis of faith. To fall away means literally to stumble. It's the opposite of what it means to believe. Jesus is warning his disciples right here. This evening, he says, guys, your faith is going to be put to the test. They're going to question this evening whether Jesus actually is who they've believed him to be. They're going to question whether it's worth it to actually take up their cross and follow him. And all of them, to varying degrees, are going to fail that test this very evening. They're going to face this test, and they're all going to fail to one degree or another. Rather than standing strong, they're going to fall away. Rather than holding fast, they're going to give in to fear, and they're going to flee. But let me ask you this. Why is Jesus telling them this right now? Well, why is he telling them that they're going to fall away? Is it one last guilt trip about what they're going to do? Is Jesus shaming them for their future failure that they're going to experience in just a few hours? No. The reason Jesus is telling them this is to prepare them so that they know right now that no matter what happens this evening, no matter what mistakes they're going to make, it's not the end of their relationship with him. He isn't going to cast them aside. He isn't going to give up on them. Jesus says, "After I'm raised up, I'm going to wait for you guys in Galilee." In other words, his death won't be the end of the story. And their failure won't be the end of their relationship with him. And this is something which the disciples, they probably didn't fully understand or grasp everything about what Jesus was saying as he said these words to them in this moment. But we do know that later on, they recall these words. They remember these words that Jesus spoke to them right here, and it gave them great comfort and direction. They do go out to Galilee to meet him later on. Now, for all of us, there are times in our lives when our devotion to Jesus is put to the test. Again, maybe because of pressure from other people, maybe because of hardships which tempt us to question whether God even exists at all or if God is truly good. And yet here is the promise we have from Jesus. Even if you stumble, even when your faith falters, at the end of the day, he will be risen from the grave and he will be waiting for you, ready to embrace you and restore you when you come to him. If you look throughout the Bible, you'll notice that some of the greatest people who ever lived experienced moments in their lives when their faith faltered. Abraham, the man of faith, right? The friend of God, he cried out at one point, "Lord, I want to believe your promise, but it's hard because I've been waiting for so long and it seems like nothing is happening." Job, he prayed, "God, I don't understand why these terrible things are happening to me. I've always tried to do everything right. Don't you love me, God?" Habakkuk, he asked, "God, if you're really there, then why do you allow all this wickedness on the earth?" A desperate father came to Jesus once and said, "Lord, I want to believe, but I need you to help me with my unbelief." And for you too, there are going to be times in your life when believing and trusting in God comes really easily. But there are also going to be times when it's hard. There are going to be times when other interests, simply hobbies, work, relationships, will pull your attention away from seeking the Lord. There will be times when your devotion to the things that God has called you to do, whether it's your marriage or your ministry or some other commitment, those devotions that you have, they're going to be put to the test. And the question is, how will you respond in those times so that you pass the test and experience victory rather than regret? Well, to answer that question, first we're going to see Peter's response, which actually sets him up for failure. And then we're going to see Jesus's response, which is the path to victory and joy. It says in verse 33, Peter answered him, "Though they all fall away, Jesus, because of you, I will never fall away." Peter's like, "Listen, Jesus, I'm not like other guys. I'm different. I could totally see these other losers doing something like that. I mean, between you and me, I've never thought much of these guys." And the other disciples are like, "Bro, like, we can hear you talking about us. Are you serious?" Peter's just full of confidence in himself. He's the epitome of the modern mantra that you need to believe in yourself. Peter does that. He's good at believing in himself. When Peter looked in the mirror every day, he probably said to himself, "Peter, you're good enough, you're smart enough, and doggone it, people like you." He probably looked himself in the mirror and said, "Peter, you're the big dog. Woof. Like, you've got what it takes to win, Peter. Not like those other losers." The problem is, of course, that despite Peter's confidence in himself, he actually doesn't have what it takes to win. He's not as strong as he thinks he is. And all this bravado and self-confidence is actually his greatest vulnerability, because it causes him to trust in himself and it's setting him up for failure. And Jesus says in verse 34, "Truly, I tell you, this very night before the rooster crows, you're going to deny me three times." Rather than being the one who will pass the test, Peter's the one who's going to fail most spectacularly. But he still doesn't want to believe it, right? He's still convinced of his own strength. Look at verse 35. Peter says, "Even if I have to die with you, I will not deny you." And all the disciples chimed in, "Oh yeah, yeah, us too." Peter and the other disciples, listen, their hearts are sincere, but their confidence is misplaced. The Bible says that pride goes before destruction, a haughty spirit before a fall. Paul the Apostle, he tells us that, you know what it means to be a Christian? Here's part of what it means to be a Christian, that you glory in Christ Jesus and you put no confidence in the flesh. And why is that? Well, because it tells us in the book of Romans that in us, that is in our flesh, dwells no good thing. And even sometimes when we have the desire to do what is right, we lack the ability to actually carry it out in and of our own strength. Now listen, sometimes people take that truth to an unhealthy extreme, right? You get these people and they'll be like, well, you know, the Bible is saying that I'm like a filthy, rotten, no good, despicable person, and God despises me, and therefore I should despise me too. But I'm here to tell you, listen, that is not the message of the Bible about how God feels about you. God's message to you in the Bible is that he treasures you. Despite your shortcomings and your failures, you are worth more to him than all the treasure in the world. You are more precious to him than all the riches in the world, and he desires to spend eternity with you. He loves you so much that he has made every effort to reveal himself to you and make you his own. What we're talking about here, though, is misplaced confidence in your own abilities, in your own strength. We so often hear this mantra, you need to believe in yourself. But the Bible teaches us that we need to believe in God. And you know what? Sometimes believing in God is actually the opposite of believing in yourself. It means trusting in God's abilities rather than your own. It means relying on God's strength rather than yourself. See, when your devotion is tested, it's important to respond with humility rather than bravado. Instead of saying, I've got this, what if the disciples had said instead, Lord, help us, guide us. We can't do this on our own. Help us pass this test. And even though they don't ask that question, Jesus is still going to give them the answer to how to pass this test in the following verses. But because they're so confident in their own abilities, they aren't willing to receive Jesus' instructions and follow the steps that he gives. So for you and me, the first step in preparing for the tests of our devotion, it begins with humility, recognizing your own vulnerabilities, your weaknesses, your propensities, and asking God for help. And now Jesus is going to show us the right way to respond in the hour of testing. You see, when your devotion is tested, victory doesn't come from self-confidence, but first of all, it comes from dependence on the Lord. It says in verse 36, then Jesus went with them to a place called Gethsemane, and he said to his disciples, sit here while I go over there and pray. And taking with him Peter and the two sons of Zebedee, James and John, he began to be sorrowful and troubled. This place where Jesus takes them, the Garden of Gethsemane, it's essentially a public park. The garden is still there to this day. You can visit it, and we always do when we go to Israel. I've got some pictures that I took just so you can get a visual of what it's like. It's on the Mount of Olives, and the whole park is full of olive trees. In fact, olive trees can live for a really long time, and some of the trees that are in the garden to this day are dated to be over 2,000 years old, which means that they were there on this evening when Jesus went to the garden to pray. Now, this garden was a place where it seems that Jesus and his disciples frequently went on their trips to Jerusalem. And that's why Judas knows that this is where he can find Jesus when he's going to betray him to those who want to kill him. But you see, Jesus knows that Judas knows that, and he goes there anyway. Now, the name of this place, Gethsemane, it literally means olive press, because amongst those olive trees, there was also a press. And in the press, you'd put the olives into the press, and then there would be like a plate, and you would screw it down, and what would happen is it would press those olives, and it would crush them, and they would be squeezed until that precious oil was released from them. And if you think about it, isn't it a fitting name and a fitting place for Jesus to go on the night of this testing? Because in the garden, Jesus is going to be pressed. His devotion is going to be tested. He's going to be pressed. He's going to be squeezed and crushed. In fact, his face, he's going to face such intense pressure that the other gospels tell us that the capillaries in his forehead burst from the stress he was under, and he sweat drops of blood from his forehead. And yet, as Jesus is pressed and crushed here in the Garden of Gethsemane.
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11: With SRN News, I'm Jason Walker. California Governor Gavin Newsom, not a happy camper right now. He claims the Justice Department is investigating him and his wife, harassing them, accusing the Trump administration of targeting him for political purposes. A person familiar with the matter confirms there are numerous federal investigations into people around Newsom, including one related to his wife's taxes. United States Air Force says eight people on a B-52 that crashed Monday shortly after takeoff in Southern California are dead. Emergency crews responded when the big plane went down at Edwards Air Force Base just north of Los Angeles. The Boeing B-52 Stratofortress, a long-range bomber that entered service in 1959 from the 60s in Nam all the way up to today in Iran. This is SRN News.
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8: Denver metro area, you'll see a warmer night of late spring, early summer weather conditions, mid and upper 50s. For your Monday night, mostly clear. Hotter Tuesday, breezy, sunny, dry. High temperatures, generally low 90s, low to mid 60s. Low to mid 90s Wednesday, weak frontal system arrives, late lows, mid and upper 50s. Breezy to some strong northwest winds, late Wednesday. Thursday, a milder, more seasonal day, mid 80s. I'm meteorologist Mark Huer.
12: Current temperature,
13: 65 degrees.
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14: Today on Leading the Way, Dr. Michael Youssef offers a biblical perspective of the places where faith meets life and how seasons of trial, big or small, can become evidence to the reality of Jesus to those around you.
15: The first evidence that a person who claims to be a Christian, to be a believer in the Lord Jesus Christ, the first evidence that that person can show is what they do, not what they say. When we face hurt, disappointment, setbacks, and sorrow, how you respond to that situation is the first evidence that your faith is for real.
14: Thank you for joining Dr. Michael Youssef for Leading the Way as he begins a perspective and life-changing series called The 12 Evidences of Faith. With practical and, of course, biblical truth from the New Testament book of James, Dr. Youssef is ready to guide you toward a deeper walk with Christ. So listen with me as Dr. Youssef begins this introductory episode.
15: Words like faith or love are used to mean all sorts of things other than what they intended to mean. Some use the word faith as having confidence in yourself. Have faith in yourself. Others use faith to mean just having a blind faith. Yet others think faith means just being gullible and trusting and believing everything. And yet, the scripture makes it very clear. The definition of faith is very clear. And it is simply this: having a complete trust and absolute confidence in God and His promises. That's what faith means. The Bible speaks about three kinds of faith, not in a systematic way, but you see them in different contexts. The Bible speaks about saving faith. Saving faith comes when an individual comes to the realization that he or she is a sinner and heading straight for a Christless eternity without Jesus Christ being the only Savior and Lord of your life. That's the saving faith. It's trusting and absolutely believing in the promise of the Lord Jesus Christ when He said, "Whoever comes to me and believe in me shall never die." That moment, a person is transformed from death to life, from darkness to light, from hell to heaven. Then the Bible speaks about daily faith, living faith, everyday faith, moment by moment faith. Now, obviously, there is an order of this, that you have to have saving faith before you can really experience daily faith. The first step is to have a saving faith. After you experience saving faith, the Holy Spirit is going to come and dwell in you. And He is the one who's going to empower you to have daily faith, to face the difficult circumstances of life, to trust in the promise of God, that regardless of how tough things may get, that He's with you, trusting in Him, to work through the circumstances, trusting Him and obeying His word, that you're going to receive a blessing sooner or later. Trusting in Him that no matter what befalls you in life, He's working His purposes out. He'll never leave you nor forsake you. And the list goes on and on. The third faith the Bible talks about is that faith in eternity. That is, the moment I close my eyes in death, I know, as I know I'm standing here before you, that I will be in the presence of Jesus. Not possibly, or maybe, and I'm not sure. Absolutely. That is the faith, the third kind of faith. Now, the problem arises when somebody comes and claims that they have faith, and yet, all of their life, they exhibit no evidence of this faith. I mean, everybody claims everything these days. I mean, it's amazing what people claim. Just having faith in faith. But anyone who claims to have faith, saving faith, must prove it day by day in living faith. Now, there are people who have no time for God. No time for Him. But they think because they do some good things, God, under obligation, is going to let them into heaven. No. That's what you call living in a fool's paradise. And millions of people are living in fool's paradise. And that is why today I'm commencing a series of messages on the 12 evidence of faith. 12 evidence of faith from the book of James. Now, I want you to just imagine growing up in a home where your older brother is Jesus. Just think about this. Because you really will not understand neither Jude nor James, those two epistles particularly, more than any of the others, until you understand this. I mean, everything was James' fault. I mean, Jesus couldn't do no wrong. I mean, He's perfect, right? It's all James' fault. It's also uplifting to know that James, later on, not only considered it a privilege to call himself the servant, actually the slave of Jesus, but he died a martyr's death for Jesus. And so he begins his letter, chapter 1, verse 1, calling himself bond slave, the doulos of God and the Lord Jesus Christ. Now listen, if I was half brother of Jesus, and I'm introducing myself to people who don't know who I am, man, I would have milked that relationship with Jesus for all it's worth. Truly, on my letterhead, James, half-brother of Jesus. On the seal, a corporate seal, oh, man, James, half-brother of Jesus. On the door of my, I'll put a sign, James, half-brother of Jesus. But that's not how James begins the epistle. Verse 1. James, bond slave of God and the Lord Jesus Christ. What's that mean? What is he saying? He is saying, just as a slave obeys the will of his master, I'm honored to obey the will of the Lord Jesus in my life. Just as a slave lives in total submission to his master, I am honored to live all my life in submission to the lordship of Jesus Christ. Just as a slave does not have a divided allegiance and look out for his own interest, I am totally sold out to Jesus. Then he goes on to give us the first evidence of faith. What is it? Is it faith in Jesus? Is that unshakable faith in the face of trials? Faith in Jesus is that immovable faith in the tough times of life. Now, there are some people who can be called fair weather Christians. There are some people who become real Christians when they need something from God. They go to church, they think they do God little favors. Still others think of themselves to be Christians because they're confused. The first evidence that a person who claims to be a Christian, to be a believer in the Lord Jesus Christ, the first evidence that that person can show is what they do, not what they say. Anybody can claim anything. And what do they do when tough times hit, when trials come, when testing takes place, when the inexplicable circumstances appears on the horizon and we've done nothing for that, when we face hurt, disappointment, setbacks, and sorrow, how you respond to that situation is the first evidence that your faith is for real. Look at verses 2 and 3. Consider it pure joy, my brothers, whenever you face trials of many kinds, because you know that the testing of your faith develops perseverance. The great British philosopher C.S. Lewis, many of you have read his books and you know the Narnia series, and he was going through a tough time in his life, a trial in his life, a really trying time. And somebody came to him and looked at him and was sorrow, said, "Why does God let righteous people suffer?" His response was very simple. "Why not? They're the only ones who can take it." It's like somebody said, genuine faith is like a bag of tea. A bag of tea has its greatest impact when it finds itself in hot water. That's genuine faith. Now, today's Western Christians would not be recognized in the first century Christianity. You see, when James wrote about this evidence of joy in the midst of trials, Christians were being persecuted. They were tortured for Christ. They were killed. They were put in boiling oil. They were lit on fire for simply believing that Jesus is the Lord. Actually, it was more than that. They didn't only consider it joy, they actually considered it a great honor to be chosen to suffer for Jesus. I mean, imagine this in our day today. "Oh, thank you, Lord, that you've given me the privilege to suffer for you." Listen to me. I know this is a foreign language to Western Christians in the 21st century. I know that. And I know some of you probably asking, you know, what does that mean to be joyful in the middle of trial? Does it mean, or James suggesting that we should fake it? Is he saying that we go around and pretend everything is wonderful when it's not? Somebody go around and say, "Oh, praise the Lord, I've got cancer." That's not what he's saying. "Goody, I've got a heart attack." Or, "Isn't that wonderful, I lost my job." No. God does not want us to display hypocrisy or false emotions. God is not suggesting or wants us to hide behind our Christian masks. God does not want us to pretend that we're not hurting. Not at all. But God wants us to reach the point in our life when we face trials and difficult circumstances and tragedies not of our own making, and in the middle of it we would have unfluttered hearts and stable faith. I know there are people at the first sign of trouble and the first sign of trial and testing times, they may say, "Oh God, get me out of this. God, do this. What's wrong with me, God? Why? You know, God, are you mad with me?" Now really, I heard people say, "Oh, God must be mad with me. He must be punishing me for some sins that I committed 20 years ago. No, that's not our God. Can I get a witness? Amen. No. God wants those who have genuine faith to look to heaven in the middle of the tough times, in the middle of the difficult circumstances, and say, "Lord, certainly this is painful, but I'm completely confident that you are working your purposes out in me. Lord, it might not be making sense to me right now, but I know you will give me joy in the midst of my pain. You're going to give me joy in the midst of it all." Often God uses these trials to change us. Did you hear that? We always want to change the circumstances. I mean, "Oh, change her, change him, change them, change my boss, change it." Have you ever occurred to you that God is using this to change you? To grow you up? Often God uses these trials to display our trust in him in the midst of those tough times. And that is why verse 4 says, perseverance must finish its work so that you may be mature and complete, not lacking in anything. What does that mean? It means don't fight God's perfect working in you. Allow the testing process to run its full course. Why? So that you may receive maximum benefits. Listen, if you give up, if I gave up every time there was a test, I would never have graduated. Well, how do you do this? How do you do this? Again, the scripture gives us the answer, verse 5. By asking God for wisdom in these times of testing. Hear me right, please, this is important. If I give you a secret code and I said, this is a secret code to a safe that is full of resources that's going to help you in every way, wouldn't you grab it from me? I mean, come on now. It's natural, right? Yeah, give it to me. In tough times of life, in the testing times of life, in the trials of life, you can display the evidence of faith. How? By asking for God's wisdom. You see, God's wisdom will give you the strength that you need. God's wisdom will give you the power that you need. God's wisdom will give you the resources, all the resources that will help you pass through the test with flying colors. God's wisdom is like that wide-angle lens that will help you see in the tough times things you could never see otherwise. God's wisdom is that defogger that defogs your lens when you're going through rough, tough times. But listen, God's wisdom does not fall from the sky like rain. No, no. James said you have to ask for it. As a matter of fact, there is a qualifier for the way you ask for it. He said, you got to ask for it. You got to believe that he's going to give it to you. Not may or possibly that he will. That you have faith that when you trust him to give it to you, he will do it. How do you ask for wisdom in the middle of your crushing circumstances? Verses 6, 7, and 8. But when you ask, or when he asks, he must believe and not doubt. Amen. When I ask for God to give me wisdom, and I'm fluctuating between wanting to go it alone and doubting whether he's going to give it to me, and I go from one extreme to the other, I'm constantly fluctuating from one thing to the other, I'm not going to get it. I'm not going to experience it. You get God's wisdom when you have complete confidence that he keeps his word, that he never goes back on his promises. And that is why half-hearted commitment, part-time allegiance will not take you anywhere. And then James goes on to say, in fact, that's why in verses 9, 10, and 11, he explains to us that trials in life is a great leveler of human race. It's a great level. The rich go through it and the poor go through it. Illness and disease show no partiality. It hit the rich and it hit the poor. But when a godly Christian suffers, whether he's rich or poor, and cling to the promises of God and trust that God will give them wisdom in the middle of it, they'll pass through the test. They both pass through the test. Now, beloved, I don't think it comes as a surprise to many of you, if not all of you, that earthly possessions sometimes clouds our vision. Wealth often claims our affection. But that is why when trials hit, those with earthly possessions must remember that those earthly possessions can be a snare. That's what James is saying. What happens is this. We worry about losing the things we have, the accumulations, and we forget our spiritual priorities. And that is why James said, in times of trial, the rich should glory in what? His riches? No. The rich should glory in the fact that he's got enough money, doesn't have to worry about? No. Or that the rich should glory in the fact that they don't need anybody, they're self-satisfied, they're self-contained. No. He said, when the trials hit, the rich should glory on his or her dependence on God, that he's the only one who gets them through tough times. Material possessions are temporary, but our relationship with the Lord is for eternity. Question: why should we consider it all joy when we go through these trying times? Verse 12. Blessed is the man or the woman who perseveres under trial. Why? Because when they stood the test, they received the crown of life. God not only strengthens you through it, not only gives you wisdom to get through it and pass, but He's also going to give you a crown for going through it. I said earlier that the early church would look upon our Christianity and they just wondered if we really are talking about the same thing. I want to give you an example from history. In the first 300 years of Christian faith, the church went through tough times. They fought heretics and heresies about the nature of Christ, the divinity of Christ, the fact that Jesus is the only way. What we're going through today is not new. And the church leaders were so concerned that people are being misguided and misled and not believing the truth of the authority of the Scripture. So they gathered all the leaders of the churches from all over Egypt, North Africa, Lebanon, Syria, Palestine, all. They see the church was spread everywhere. All of the leaders of all these churches gathered together in a small town called Nicaea. It's in modern-day Turkey. From where we got the Nicene Creed. They wrote this to help the church not to fall into the heresies and the false teachings that was going on. But here's what I really want to tell you about that council. There were 300 delegates that have attended the Council of Nicaea. 300. Only a dozen of them, 12 of the 300, came with whole bodies. All of the rest of them, all of these Christian leaders, came in tortured, burnt, mutilated for their faith in Jesus Christ. Some came with one eye missing. Some came with one hand missing. Some came with one leg missing. Some came with burnt marks on their bodies. All in an attempt to force them not to preach the gospel of Jesus Christ. Trials can be your teacher, not your undertaker. Wherever you are, whatever trials you're going through, whatever stage you're in, whether you're about to give up or about to give in or you're standing firm and you said, for how long can I stand, O Lord? Remember this. Count it joy. When you trust His wisdom, He will give you joy in the midst of it all. He will give you victory, ultimate victory. And so put your heart to the Lord and say, here I am. I need you. Strengthen me.
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18: This is Albert Moeller for townhall.com. Just recently, Ken Paxton secured the nomination for the GOP, looking to represent Texas in the U.S. Senate. Paxton will be facing a state senator and Presbyterian seminarian, James Tallarico. The question is, as the New York Times put it, are Texans ready for Tallarico's kind of Christianity? Ruth Graham and David Goodman begin by talking about Tallarico's pastor, Jim Rigby, at St. Andrew's Presbyterian Church in Austin. The article begins, quote, Jim Rigby, a pastor who rarely uses the word God, is a key to understanding the Senate candidate trying to pull off something unusual in Texas, end quote. Later, the reporters refer to a sermon where Pastor Rigby refers to, quote, the creative impulse of the universe, which, quote, can be called God, but doesn't have to be called God, end quote. I do not think that the majority of people in Texas understand the Bible in those terms. What we're talking about here is light years outside of biblical orthodoxy. So let's ask the question, is Texas ready for that?
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11: Well, Pastor Rob Z. Anaya is the senior pastor at Coral Ridge Presbyterian Church in Fort Lauderdale, Florida, president of the nationally prominent Coral Ridge Ministries. As part of SRN's Faith and Freedom series, we asked him why he feels America is a great country as our 250th birthday of the nation quickly approaches.
20: First, I have to ask what made it great in the first place. And what made it great in the first place was the Great Awakening and the big, bold biblical preaching that happened all throughout colonial America leading up to the Declaration of Independence. So the greatness of America is found in our biblical roots, our Christian heritage, and the opportunities that we now have 250 years later for the church in America to point back to those biblical roots to say, if we have any chance of preserving American freedom, it's through revival and it's through the church in North America waking up to what's happening in our culture.
11: And this is SRN News.
21: 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The Word.
22: This is what God desires of His church, that we would walk by faith and not by sight. So much of our culture is like, hey, value security, value prosperity. That's what we value in America. What about the Bible? What does God say? Rich, live for Him. Trust Him.
23: Throughout history, the values of God have always been in conflict with the values of culture, which is why you are to be different than the world around you. Welcome to this episode of Abide with Applewood Today, a ministry of Applewood Baptist Church in Wheat Ridge. And today, Pastor Derek Jones will be continuing his sermon from last time that he called The Characteristics of Genuine Faith. And we'll begin with Derek talking about the account of the official who came to Jesus because his son had become very ill.
22: Notice the climax of this narrative. It doesn't end with them celebrating the boy who was healed. But how does this narrative end? By celebrating the whole family who was healed spiritually by trusting in the Messiah. I pray we don't miss this point this morning. So many preach this as just physical healing, that God is about physical healing. And yes, God can do anything. He provides for us physically. He can heal us physically if it's His will. But ultimately, His purpose is not just to give us physical things and to take care of our physical needs. His ultimately purpose was to die on the cross to satisfy our spiritual need of redemption. And only He did it. He lived the life that you and I couldn't live. He died the death we deserved. And all throughout His ministry, that's what He's doing, church. I hope you see it. He's using the physical. He uses the physical to point to the spiritual. He meets physical needs to point to the fact that He is the only one that can meet spiritual needs. And that true, genuine belief, church, is not rooted on what God can do for you this morning. True belief, Anita, is rooted on what He's already accomplished on the cross. Is that more valuable? Do we get more excited about the spiritual or the physical? Think about what we've seen with Nicodemus. He did miracles. And He did physical miracles in a way that Nicodemus, this religious scholar, it was like, how do you do this? And he shows up and he knocks on Jesus' door and he's saying, you're doing all these physical miracles. What is it? And what does Jesus do to Nicodemus? He gives him the physical picture of birth and ties it into the spiritual, that you need a new birth, Curtis. We see it, the woman at the well. What did He do? He takes the physical, the water. Yes, God provided the water. Yes, God created the water. And He takes the water to the woman at the well. And He says, this will satisfy you only for a moment. Guess what? There's living water that will satisfy you for all of eternity. He does it again in our text with this father. Physical healing, spiritual healing. In a couple chapters, in chapter 6, He does it again. He feeds 5,000. They're hungry. And He gives them physical bread. Not that they walk away like, wow, this Jesus, we eat well when we hang out with Jesus. This is awesome. But why does He do it? Because He says, I am the bread of life. In order to have eternal life, you have to partake in Me. Yeah, churches are filled today with people valuing the physical over the spiritual. seeking out Jesus, which is good, just like this father at times wanting healing or health or money or power and protection. And most people use the physical to evangelize and say, hey, trust in Christ. This is what he'll do for you. He will bless you. And okay, God does that, but that's not why he came. Our evangelism has to focus on the spiritual, that you know what? Jesus is more concerned about your faith than your finances. Jesus is more concerned about your faith that you love him and you've trusted him than your fitness

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5: Sometimes, when God asks us to step out of faith, it's often uncomfortable. Amen, church? Think of how uncomfortable what Jesus just said to this man would have been for a moment. He tells him his son is healed, and then he tells him to go away. To walk home, to leave. This is probably this man's last hope to heal his son. This is probably the last chance. And as he's walking to Cana, he's probably thinking to himself, if I get to see Jesus, I am going to grab him, hold him, I'm going to force him to come back with me to heal my son. He probably had this vision of desperation, like, and he's looking face to face with Jesus, and Jesus says to let go and to trust my word and to walk by faith. And he responded, and he did that. This is one of the clearest expressions of faith anywhere in the New Testament. What is faith? It's taking Jesus at his words and expressing it with action. It's one thing to say, hey, I believe you, Jesus. I believe you're sovereign. I believe you're faithful. I sing of it. But when he tells you right now, he's putting something on your heart to do it. Will you walk? Will you walk, Ray? Will you really trust him? Faith leads to action. And a lot of times it's uncomfortable. 2 Corinthians 5:7 says, church, we walk by faith and not by sight. Hebrews 11, faith is the assurance of things hoped for, the convictions of things not seen. And he's walking home, this, I'm assured he's healed. I haven't seen it. He's not with me. I don't have signs and wonders, but I believe it's as if it's true. It's as if it's happened. This is what God desires of his church, that we would walk by faith and not by sight. So much of our culture is like, hey, value security, value prosperity. That's what we value in America. What about the Bible? What does God say? Rich, live for him. Trust him. Hebrews 11, without faith, it's what? Impossible to please him. For he who comes to God must believe that he is and that he is a rewarder of those who seek him. What is God moving on your heart right now as you sit here? Maybe it's salvation. Maybe he's saying, just trust me. I am the Messiah. Stop running. Stop running. Believe. Maybe you've trusted in him already. Josh, what is he saying? Trust him. Get out of the boat. It's one thing to believe that God's going to make you walk on water. It's another thing to actually get out and to trust him. And yet all throughout Scripture, we see it. Abraham had to put Isaac on the altar. When God was speaking to Joshua and Gideon and Jehoshaphat, we know the ending of the stories. When he was speaking to these men and he said, listen, you're going to go up against armies. You can't even count the amount of chariots and horses they have, but you are to go because I have given you victory. Guess what they had to still do? Go and trust him. Naaman had to go in the river and wash. He had to go and trust God at his word. Think of the previous sign in Cana, the water and the wine. The wedding servants had to do what? Draw the water and hand it to the master. Believe that it turned into wine. James says, someone may say, well, you have faith and I have works. Show me your faith without works and I will show you my faith by my works. Church, our actions reveal our faith. Our actions, it's one thing to sing and praise, but if God is looking at our lives, if people look at our lives, are

0: be walking by faith and not by sight. There's a famous illustration of a famous tightrope artist who wanted to walk across Niagara Falls. And he had a balancing rod in his mouth, and he had a wheelbarrow, and people loved the spectacle, so they're all gathered below him, and he walks across the tightrope with the wheelbarrow, and he makes it to the other side, and everyone's like, yes, awesome. And he says, do you think I could do it again? Yeah, do it again. Do you think I could do it again with someone in the wheelbarrow? This man's like, yeah, do it. And he says, okay, then come up and get in it. The man really didn't have faith. After all, he wouldn't get in it. He's thinking for us. What are we doing today that forces me to rely on God's word? What are we doing today that's forcing us to trust in God? What is he calling your family to do this year? Where instead of valuing security and comfort and all of these things, he's saying, you know what? Walk an uncomfortable path and let me bring you a joy that you never experienced before. What is he calling your family to do? What is he calling our church to do this year in 2021? Applewood Baptist Church, we've been in it for 60 years. God's not done with us. What is he calling us to do as a church? To believe by faith like never before. I was thinking about our church. Our world is drastically changing in front of our eyes. All the political unrest, the persecution, the loss of freedoms. You know, God is sovereign all over all that. And what is he forcing us to do? To walk by faith and not by sight. Do we really believe it? Church, do we really believe that God is sovereign? Do we really believe that he is good? And when things get uncomfortable and we have to rely on him for security and comfort and protection, that is a good thing. Do we really believe it? That God is in control. Our director of our Crave ministry, I was talking to him yesterday, and he shared this quote with me. I want to read it to you. He says, the early church was married to poverty, prison, and persecution, not prosperity, personality, and popularity. If he returns that, this idea of poverty, prison, and persecution, will the world still see our joy? Will the world still see our hope? And will we walk by faith and not by sight, that this is not our home? May our actions match our testimony.
1: Does your life match up with what God's word tells you to be? That's how Pastor Derek finished up his sermon that he called The Characteristics of Genuine Faith. Let's continue now as Pastor Derek introduces our next sermon, this time from John 5, verses 1 through 16.
0: Church, I want to invite you to open in your Bibles to John chapter 5. We're going to be looking at verses 1 through 16 together this morning as we continue our journey verse by verse through the Gospel of John. And as we look at this narrative this morning, the big idea of this sermon is Jesus heals while legalism kills. Jesus heals while legalism kills. And if you're new here this morning, on the back of the Applewood today, there is an outline of this morning's message if that helps you take notes and follow along. As you guys are turning to John chapter 5, I just want to kind of give an update structurally where we've been. Chapter 1 starts off in the Gospel of John, who Jesus is. He is the Word. He is the Creator. He is eternal. He is the light of the world. Chapter 1 is this heavy Christology. And then chapters 2 through 4 focuses on Jesus' public ministry. It's officially beginning. People are interested in Jesus and his miracles. They don't even know who he is, but they're drawn to him. They're interested in him for many different reasons. And we see repeatedly through chapters 2 through 4 that Jesus uses the physical to reveal the spiritual need and to show to people's disciples, the woman at the well, that he is the Messiah. And now as we enter into chapter 5, really chapter 5 through 7, it's going to take a dramatic shift. You're going to feel that shift this morning. As the text goes from people kind of having reservations about Jesus to flat out rejecting him. And the time has come. In chapters 5 through 7, we're going to see the time has come for now Jesus to face his opposition directly. What do I mean by that? We're going to see that Jesus begins to go head to head with the religious rulers of the day who have created a powerful, lucrative, legalistic, religious, political system in the name of God, but had nothing to do with him. So let's dive in. Chapter 5 of John, starting at verse 1. After these things, there was a feast of the Jews, and Jesus went up to Jerusalem. Now there is in Jerusalem by the sheep gate a pool, which is called in Hebrew Bethesda, having five porticos. In these lay a multitude of those who were sick and blind and lame and withered, waiting for the moving of the waters, for an angel of the Lord went down at certain seasons into the pool and stirred up the water. Whoever then first, after the stirring up of the water, stepped in was made well from whatever disease with which he was afflicted. Verse 5. A man was there who had been ill for 38 years. When Jesus saw him lying there and knew that he had already been a long time in that condition, he said to him, "Do you wish to get well?" The sick man answered him, "Sir, I have no man to put me into the pool when the water is stirred up, but while I am coming, another steps down before me." Jesus said to him, "Get up, pick up your pallet and walk." Immediately the man became well, picked up his pallet and began to walk. Now it was the Sabbath on that day. So the Jews were saying to the man who was cured, "Is it the Sabbath? And is it not permissible for you to carry your pallet?" But he answered them, "He who made me well was the one who said to me, 'Pick up your pallet and walk.'" They asked him, "Who is the man who said to you, 'Pick up your pallet and walk?'" But the man who was healed did not know who it was, for Jesus had slipped away while there was a crowd in that place. Afterward, Jesus found him in the temple and said to him, "Behold, you have become well. Do not sin anymore, so that nothing worse happens to you." The man went away and told the Jews that it was Jesus who had made him well. For this reason, the Jews were persecuting Jesus because he was doing things on the Sabbath. May God add his blessing to his word this morning. Church, look at verse 1 of chapter 5. After these things, there was a feast of Jews, and Jews went up to Jerusalem. After these things, what things? We see this in the disciple John's writings. After these things, his ministry in Galilee. He just healed the official son last week, and he takes a break from his ministry in Galilee, and he heads back to Jerusalem. Why? To obey the law, to observe the feasts. And how do we know he takes a break, that this isn't at the end of his ministry in Galilee? Because we're going to see when we get to chapter 6, he's back in Galilee. So him and the disciples, they take a break from his ministry in Galilee, and they head to Jerusalem to celebrate a feast. Now, we're not sure what feast it is. Is it Passover, Tabernacles, the Feast of Pentecost? We don't know. Six times in John's writing, he mentions feast. This is the only time he does not tell us which one it is. Look at verse 2. Now, there is in Jerusalem by the sheep gate a pool, which is called in Hebrew Bethesda. So they get to Jerusalem, and there's a sheep gate. This was a small opening in the northeast corner of the city's wall, not far from the temple. It's the gate that we see. It's identified in Nehemiah chapter 3, verse 3. The high priest arose with his brothers and the priests and built a sheep gate. They consecrated it and hung its doors. So they're by the sheep gate, and there's a pool called Bethesda. If you look at the Greek, it literally means house of mercies. It's a pool called house of outpourings.
2: And by this pool, there's five porticos, five porches, offering protection from the elements of the sun. It provides shade for those who are gathered at the pool. And most likely, this pool was fed by a spring that would bubble up, and many imagine that it had special healing powers. In verse 3, in these lay a multitude of those who were sick, blind, lame, and withered. I mean, think about this for a second, church. Here you have the Jews, they're feasting and they're celebrating this feast, and within a stone's throw laid many people who were sick and paralyzed, lying by a pool, hoping to be healed, hoping the water would bubble and stir and that they would be the first one in. And then verse 4, an angel of the Lord went down at certain seasons into the pool and stirred up the water. Now when I read verse 4, some of you don't even have that in your Bible. Some of your translations don't even include that verse, because this verse is not found in some of the earliest trusted manuscripts. So most scholars believe this section was not original, that it was added later down by one of the scribes at a later date. Now you can read a lot of why scholars believe this was added by a scribe. Here are two convincing reasons. Number one, if you look at the Greek used in this verse on the manuscripts where it's added, it uses words that are nowhere else used in all the New Testament, in any of the other writings. And also, there's no biblical records of this story that had this pool that had special healing power where an angel would stir it. But anyway, that's what they believed. That's what the tradition held, enough for the scribe to add it in later manuscripts. They believed that an angel of the Lord would come and stir the water, and the first person into the water would be healed whatever disease they were suffering with. So they're waiting to see this water move. And either way, they believed that and had hope that the water could heal them. Look at verse 5. A man was there who had been ill for 38 years. So the narrative shifts from focusing on the feast and all of those gathered around the pool to now it narrows in on one specific man. The Bible describes him as being ill for 38 years. Church, think of 38 years of weary summers and winters. 38 years of pain and infirmity. And verse 6, it says Jesus knew he had been there a long time. Isn't this awesome, Ilya? Jesus knows. He knows everything. We already know that about Jesus through the Gospel of John. Jesus knew Nathanael in chapter 1 before he met him. Jesus knew the hearts of the people who superficially followed him in chapter 2. He knew the sins of the woman at the well in chapter 4. And now, looking at this man who's been ill for 38 years, Jesus knew already everything about this man. And he says to him, "Do you wish to get well?" What an interesting question. Friends, it's a sincere question. Jesus knew that not every sick person probably wanted to be healed. Some sick probably didn't want to stop begging and have to start working. Others, maybe they become so discouraged they lost all faith at all. Maybe this man's heart was in that position where he was so discouraged that the man's heart has withered away just like his legs. Notice how the man answers Jesus. It's an answer of really hopelessness. What does he say? I have no one to put me into the pool. I mean, the whole idea is to get into the pool first. When you see the bubbling and the water moving, get into the pool first. Only the first person would get healed. And he's saying, no one is there to put me in. I'm by the pool, but even this man is saying it's hopeless. I don't have a chance. Think of this man's faith for a moment. Not only did he have to have faith that the water could heal him, but he had to have faith that when it started moving, someone would put him into the water before they put themselves into the water. Talk about amazing faith. But he had faith in the wrong things. He has faith in water or faith in his fellow brother putting him above themselves. Meanwhile, he is looking and hearing and talking to the Son of God, the one who created him and the water and all things. And Jesus gives him three commands. She's called to respond by faith. He says, get up, pick up your pallet and walk. Get up, stand. Most other places, it's translated as the same word, rise from the dead. So he says, get up and pick up your pallet, your mat, and walk. And what happens when Jesus said that? Immediately, you can almost sense strength getting into the man's legs. And he gets up and he became well immediately. No water, no angel, no stirring, just the power of God. Amen. And in 1 Corinthians chapter 4, for the kingdom of God does not consist in words, but in power. This is the same God we serve this morning. It's not a God just in words. It's a God who operates in power and might. Do you believe that this morning? Just like he spoke the world into existence, Jesus spoke and this man was healed instantly, just like the official son last week as well.
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8: With SRN News, I'm Jason Walker. Senate Republicans are resisting an appeal from House Speaker Mike Johnson to act on Social Security reform. A trustees report claims the retirement program will become insolvent sooner than expected and warns that people will see their monthly checks cut by some 22% by 2032, 6 years from right now. Fox Corporation is buying streaming platform Roku in a cash and stock deal valued at $22 billion. The deal will give Fox access to the Roku channel, first-party data, and 100 million global streaming households. Investigation underway now in Southern California. Air Force says 8 people have been killed when a B-52 went down Monday shortly after takeoff. This is SRN News.
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9: Denver metro area going to start off very nice this Tuesday. We'll see 50s and low 60s. It'll heat up, though, today. We're going to be back in the 90s for not only this Tuesday, but again also for your Wednesday. Lower to mid-90s, especially tomorrow, the mid-90 range. Nighttime lows tonight, low to mid-60s. It'll be remaining dry as well all across the Central Rockies and High Plains in the short term. A little bit of wind kicks back up Wednesday, bringing an increased fire threat. High temperatures a little cooler Thursday, thanks to a passing frontal system. Mid-80s. I'm meteorologist Mark Huer.
10: Current temperature
11: 61 degrees.
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13: When Jesus Christ is your Lord, you're already clean. You're already in. You're not going anywhere. God's going to prune you, cut you back, clean you, do all the things for you to flourish, but you're His. And He will never, ever let you go. That's the teaching of the Bible. And I believe in eternal security because the Bible teaches it for the true believer. I don't believe in eternal security for someone who professes their faith. I don't believe that because the Bible doesn't teach that. The question becomes, have you trusted Jesus Christ as your personal Lord and Savior? And if you have, bearing fruit is the evidence that you have done that very thing. This is what Jesus is talking about. He says, you are already clean because of the word I've spoken to you. Then he says this, because you're clean, what's he say? Abide in me and I in you. Abide simply means to remain, stay rooted in. As the branch cannot bear fruit of itself unless it abides in the vine, so neither can you unless you abide in me. The only way to bear fruit is being connected to the vine. A branch bears fruit because it's connected to the vine. That's the only way. You can't cut a branch off and have it bear fruit. It only bears fruit because it's connected to the vine. It's not producing the fruit. The life is not in the branch. The life comes from the vine that is producing the fruit. Let me tell you this. You can't produce your own fruit. Jesus is the one that produces the fruit in you, which is why the next verse is so telling, because notice what he says. Probably the most familiar of all of them. I am the vine, you are the branches. He who abides in me and I in him, he bears, now notice this, much fruit. For apart from me, you can do what? How much? Christian, apart from Jesus, how much can you do? Nothing. Not a thing. No. I don't need to know Jesus. I can give a lot of money. Yes, you can. And it doesn't count for anything eternally. See, the only things that count are what God works in and through you, right? It's the fruit bearing of Christ. You say, well, what's fruit? What's fruit? Write this verse down, Galatians 5:22. It's just one place in the New Testament you can read about fruit. The fruit of the Spirit is love. You can't have a love for God and a love for other people without Christ. Without Christ being your Lord. You can't do it. I mean, when Jesus says, love your enemies and pray for those who persecute you, you cannot do that if you're a non-believer. You cannot genuinely have love and affection for people that are hurting you. You cannot genuinely pray for them. And I'm not talking about praying that God smotes them. I'm talking about praying that God puts favor on them. You cannot do that without having the love of God in your heart. Joy. You can't have joy without the love of God in your heart. Peace, patience, kindness, goodness, gentleness, faithfulness, self-control. You can't bear that kind of fruit, okay, without Jesus Christ being the Lord of your life. But everybody who has Jesus Christ as the Lord of their life, they bear fruit. And this section starts off, it talks about fruit. more fruit, and what? Much fruit. I mean, what you see, this is the same thing you see all throughout the New Testament. I mean, in Matthew's gospel, he talks about, you know, seed that scatters on the ground. Mark talks about it too. Seed that falls on the ground, what happens? Some falls on hard soil, never gets taken in. They're not connected to the vine. Some falls upon the rocky soil, right? It grows up with great joy and then falls away. Why? Because it's not connected to the vine. Some in the weeds grows up, but the cares of this world choke it all out. Why? Because it's not connected to the vine. But that seed, which gets put in good soil, what does it produce? Fruit. 30, 60, or 100 fold every time. Fruit, more fruit, much fruit. You want to bear fruit? You want to bear fruit that will last? You want to make an eternal difference? You want to experience the love of Christ? Abide in Him. Abide in Him. Let Jesus Christ be the Lord. He will produce fruit. He does it in every single believer. I can't find an example in the New Testament where He's not bearing fruit in a Christian's life. Thief on the cross, thief on the cross, you didn't live long. The thief on the cross was rebuking another thief who was a non-believer for speaking bad about Jesus. That's fruit. Amen? When you're a believer, you're producing fruit. You may not even know you're producing fruit, but you're producing fruit. Quick word on fruit. Who's the fruit for? You ever see a tree eat its own fruit? I mean, you ever see an apple tree get hungry and be like, tum, tum, tum. I mean, fruit is for others. Fruit is not to be put on display. Because if you put fruit on display for too long, what happens to the fruit? It rots. Fruit is bore so that other people can be nourished from the fruit of Jesus Christ. God does not ask you to bear fruit so you walk around like, look at all my fruit. I'm very fruity. No, that's not why. Because if you walk around like that and don't allow others to nourish themselves from the fruit God puts in your life, it will rot. It will rot. God bears fruit in your life for other people to take. So if you've ever been around other believers that feel like, man, they're just taking from me. They're just, they're taking this and it's just so hard. And it's because God's bearing fruit in your life and your nourishment to them. So praise God that they're pulling things out of you. That's what it means. Amen? That's bearing fruit. Every Christian has the ability to do that by abiding in Christ. And apart from Jesus, you can do nothing. Apart from Jesus, you're no help to anybody else. Apart from Jesus, there's no nourishment in your life for other people. It's abiding in Christ. It's not doing things for Jesus. It's seeking the Lord. It's submitting to the Lord. It's loving the Lord. It's wanting God to do whatever He wants to do through you and then letting others, as you bear fruit, do this. And notice what He says. If you abide in Me and My words abide in you, ask whatever you wish and it will be done for you. One of the passages in scriptures that Christians are like, yeah, we believe everything about the Bible, but I just don't really believe it practically, but it kind of means something metaphorically. No, it actually means what it says. If you abide in Christ and Christ's words abide in you, which means the life of Christ, His desires, what you want, He says this, ask whatever you wish, it will be done for you. Ask whatever you wish. Let your kingdom come. Let your will be done on earth as it is in heaven. Christians, when you're abiding in Christ, you can ask whatever you wish. Why does God grant us that permission? Because when you're abiding in Christ, you'll want the things that God wants. And God's saying, if you want what I want, ask for whatever I want. I'll always give you what I want. And there's nothing wrong with bearing more fruit. I've been in churches where people have said, no, don't tell people to pray for more fruit. Don't tell people to be more fruitful. Don't ask for more of that. That's just being arrogant. No, it's not. Is it arrogant to want more people to be nourished in the body of Christ? Is it arrogant to want more people to know who Christ is? Is it arrogant that we'd be a church that would love God more? No. Ask. Ask. I can handle God's no's. But Jesus makes a promise. He's like, if it's according to My will and what I want done, I'll do it every single time. I'll do it every time. And this is what Jesus says. My Father is glorified by this. Well, I just want to glorify God. I just want to sing songs. Here's how you glorify God. By abiding in Him and asking Him to do radical things in your life that are directly disproportionate to who you are. That God, if You can use somebody as corrupt and flawed as me and bear fruit in me, I want all You have for me. So when the world looks and says, how could God use him? The only answer I'll have to give is, that's Jesus. That's Jesus. Amen? That's what He's talking about. And God is glorified in that. The Father's glorified when we ask Him for more fruit and much fruit. That you bear much fruit and so what? Prove to be My disciples. The evidence is fruit. No fruit, no faith. You prove that you're a disciple by your fruit. This is what He's saying. It's the evidence that you are abiding in Christ is that you are producing fruit. God wants all people everywhere to produce fruit. Now, we may not see all of our fruit. So how do I know if I have fruit? You know, sometimes I go home, I don't feel like I'm doing anything. Right? I look in the mirror, I see all my sin, I see this, I see that. You may not even know. Here's the truth. If you abide in Christ, fruit is being produced in your life, even if you don't see it. You ever had a story, Christian, that somebody comes up to you weeks, months, years later and tells you something that you did for them that you had even no idea that you even did anything, and you may not even remember the situation, the time, or whatever, but they do, and it was really significant in their life? Why? Because God was doing something through you and you didn't even know about it. I believe that God hides a lot of our fruit from what we're doing, or we would be arrogant about it. That God at times gives us glimpses that he's doing some things in us, and we need to rest assured in God's word that if we're planted firmly in the vine, that God's going to continue that. But you don't need to be looking around, how much fruit do I have today? Did I grow another fruit today? You don't need to do that. And here's how God grows fruit, right? Through everything he sovereignly does. Trials are a great fruit-bearing evidence, right? Tribulations, troubles. You ever had any of those things go on? Right. That's the farmer, that's the vine dresser cutting back. That's saying, I'm in control, and can you thank me in this circumstance? Can you grow? Let me give you a third reason that you know you're abiding. Desiring God is the expression of abiding. Desiring God is the expression of abiding. If you're really abiding in Christ, there will be a hunger for the things of God. You will hunger and thirst for Christ's righteousness. We just got done reading, if you abide in me, my words abide in you. Ask whatever you wish. That's prayer. That's the word. That's a desire to glorify God. And it's delighting in this. It's delighting in God alone. It's this. Even if God doesn't do anything through me, as long as I just have a relationship with God, that's all I need. I want God.
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13: Even if God doesn't do anything through me, as long as I just have a relationship with God, that's all I need. I want God. If Jesus Christ is the Lord of your life, that's an evidence that you're abiding because you just want God. Like, we run all over the world because we want to make sure that for the things we feel bad about in ourselves, that other people can make us feel good. It's just how we're wired. Do you know nobody else can do that for you? I mean, with your guilt, your shame, the things that have gone wrong, and you're like, run to whoever you want. Run to the people that know you the most. Run to your spouse, your kids, whomever. They can't do for you what only God can do. See, the reason we should sprint to God, the reason we should abide in Christ is that I find this, no matter what I've done, no matter how lousy I feel, when I run to my Heavenly Father, here's the words I hear. Jeff, I love you. I already knew that about you when I died on the cross for you. I already knew you were going to do that. I already knew you were that severely flawed. What made you think you were any different? I love you. Everybody's looking for that. That's what it means. Desiring God is the evidence. A desire for, and it was really hard in this text. Like, how do you sum it all up? I summed it up in just the words desiring God, because it could be, you know, delighting in the Lord. You know, the Bible says, delight in the Lord, he'll give you the desires of your heart, hungering for righteousness, being obedient and everything. It's when those things are no longer a chore, there I get to do this. That's how you know you're abiding. Because if you're not abiding, here's what it sounds like. Listen. If you're not abiding and you hear a pastor stand up, man, you should read the word. You should be in church. Hey, you should be obedient to what God says. Hey, you should be at our first Tuesday prayer night. Hey, you should. Someone who's abiding would say, of course, why wouldn't I be? I want that. Somebody who's not abiding feels like this. What a bunch of rules and regulations. I feel like Pastor Jeff's shouting at me. I feel like he's mad at me all the time, always asking me to do all these things. They're so cumbersome and burdened. I'm not. I love doing those things. And because I'm already clean, I know it's not about how many of them I do or how often I do it. Because religious people are like, how often did you read your Bible? How long did you read it today? What did you get out of it? Did you write a Bible study once you got done? I mean, that's religion. Desiring God is, I don't care how long I spent. I want God. I can tell you as your pastor, it's routine for me to be in God's Word every day. It's just part of what I do. But different times when I'm traveling, I mean, there's just different times where I might catch a verse on my phone and I don't get to sit down. But I can tell you this, on days like that, I'm craving it. And there are seasons I go through that if I haven't had it enough, I got to sit down for longer periods of time and drink from God's Word, or spend more time in prayer and drink from God. And I want Him. So my life with Christ isn't routine, like, hey, from 6 to 6:30, I do this. From 6:30 to 8, I do that. I have disciplines built in my life, but I crave the things of God. I want God, right? When I became converted, I had been really religious. I was a good kid in my own mind. You guys have heard my story hundreds of times. But I know when I got converted, everything changed. My desire for the things of God were what I wanted. Let me tell you a final thing that you'll want if you're truly abiding in Christ. Desire to serve others in the body of Christ. It's as natural as breathing. Somebody tell, hey, you should be in a small group. Why wouldn't I be in a small group? Hey, you should serve. Of course I'm going to serve. Why wouldn't? I've got to do those things. How could I call myself a believer in Christ and not do that? Here's how. Because you're not a believer in Christ. I mean, if Jesus is central to all that you are, and God dwells in His church, and God cares about His people, how could you not? So it's not like a slap on the hand, or you better do this, or else. It's just like, hey, if you're abiding, you will desire those things. Notice what Jesus says in verses 9 and 10. He goes, just as the Father has loved me, I have also loved you. Abide in my love. Do you get that? Just as the Father has loved me. How did the Father love Jesus? Perfectly. Unconditionally. Just as the Father has loved me perfectly and unconditionally, I have loved you perfectly and unconditionally. There is no one that loves you like Jesus. Jesus loves us the same way the Father loved Him. I mean, study through the New Testament. How did the Father love Jesus? It didn't mean the Father always led Him to the most comfortable places. He led Him to the wilderness to be tempted. He led Him to the cross. He led Him in different places He didn't like. But all through, what do we see? Jesus and the Father having this wonderful relationship where they had this love for one another that was better than any other relationship in the world. And Jesus says, with the same love that my Father had for me, I have that for you. I care about you the same way my dad cared about me. That's what it means to abide. It's to rest in the fact that God loves us unconditionally. No matter what you messed up this week, no matter what sins you sinned this week, no matter what sins you sinned last night, or the ones you sinned this morning before you got to church, or the ones you sinned while you were sitting here thinking about them while you've been in church, God loves you unconditionally. I mean, isn't that good news? I mean, that's good news for me. It's good news for the world. God has a relentless, unconditional love for us. He says, notice this in verse 10, if you keep my commandments, you will abide in my love, just as I have kept my Father's commandments and abide in His love. Keeping God's commandments are not burdensome if you abide in Christ. It's what you want to do. I want to do what God wants me to do. I mean, even when I don't do what I know God wants me to do, as a Christian, I feel bad about not doing what God wants me to do. You ever have that experience? I know God's calling me to do this. I know God's showing me in His Word to forgive that person. I don't want to do that, but I feel bad for not wanting what God wants me to do. And I end up wrestling with it until I get to a place where I align with God. Why? Because I want to be obedient to what God wants me to be obedient to. Right? It says, keep my commandments. And we're going to find out next week, here's what His commandment is, that you love one another. That's His commandment. You ever want to be tested in your faith? Love one another. That's the litmus test, right? I mean, Jesus just said in the previous chapter in John 14, like, here's how you know that you love God. John chapter 14, 23 and 24, He says, if anyone loves me, he will keep my word. That's my commandments. And my Father will love him, and we will come to him and make our abode with him. He who does not love me does not keep my words or commandments. And the word which you hear is not mine, but the Father who sent me. Here's how you know somebody loves God. Because I've been to multiple funerals, and every funeral I go to, no matter who it is, whether they believed in Jesus or not, everybody's like, oh, they're up in heaven now, right? They're not if they didn't love God. Well, how do you know if they love God? They kept His word. Well, I think they prayed some prayer like 30 years ago. Did they keep His word? No, they never kept His word. They didn't really love Him. That's because they weren't Christian. They were a professing believer. Christians keep God's word. Christians bear fruit. Christians want God's word. Right? And here's the truth. If you don't want Jesus on this side of heaven, why do you want to go to heaven? All heaven is a celebration of Jesus and all His followers that love Him. Like, if you don't love Jesus now, why in the world would you ever want to go there? Here's the answer. Here's the answer. You don't. Heaven is not just a place of bliss for you to get to do whatever you want to do whenever you want to do it. That's self-centered lifestyle and carnality in this world. Heaven is a place for those who have been rescued by the grace of God, who have been loved unconditionally by God, who have responded to the grace of God, who want to be in heaven to celebrate God forever and ever. Amen. Like, I don't want to go to heaven just so that I can have a house or a nicer car, play football again, healthier body or whatever. That's not why I'm looking forward to going to heaven. I want to be with Jesus, and I want to be around a bunch of other people who named Jesus and live for Jesus and celebrate Jesus for all eternity. That's what heaven is, right? That's what he's talking about here. And when you're desiring God, it's the expression of abiding. And finally is this. Let me give you the fourth one. The fourth one, the evidence that you're abiding, is abundant joy in Christ. Abundant joy in Christ is the experience that you're abiding. It's the experience. These things I have spoken to you so that my joy may be in you and that your joy may be made full. These things, I'm telling you all this. I'm telling you about abiding. Why? So that my joy may be in you. Okay? Whose joy? Jesus Christ's joy. He's already saying, I'm telling you all this because if you abide in me, Jesus says, my joy will be in you. How joyous was Jesus? I mean, even when Jesus is on the cross, he's talking to his dad. Even when Jesus is on the cross, he's in love with his dad. Jesus was always joyous. It's who he is. Jesus says, I've been telling you these things so my joy may be in you, and what? Your joy may be made full. It may be complete. It may be overflowing. And evidence that you're abiding is regardless of circumstance, you still have joy in Christ. It doesn't matter what's going on. We all go through things, right? But our joy in Christ can remain constant. Do you see this in the life of the Apostle Paul? I mean, he's writing to the Philippian church, wondering if he's going to be beheaded under house arrest. And here's what he tells him. Rejoice in the Lord always. I'll say it again, rejoice. You know, you would think he'd be writing a letter to his Roman senator saying how he's being unfairly treated or what he needs to be doing or rallying a group of people. No, my joy is in Christ. It doesn't matter my circumstances. Here's the lie of the enemy. You ready? You ready? You ready? Don't abide in Christ. Don't let Jesus be Lord of your life. Don't give him your all. If he does, he's going to rob you of all the good things life has to offer. You'll never get married. You'll never have kids. You'll never have the right relationships. You'll always be poor. You'll be broke. Nobody's going to appreciate you. Nobody's going to like you. Don't give God everything. He'll mess up your life.
10: Liar.
13: Thank you. Liar. Jesus says, I'm telling you, you abide in me, your joy will be made full. I was recalling this week as I was getting ready to preach when I was a young sproutling at the age of 24, and God was calling me into ministry. Like, that was the last thing I ever wanted to do. And I don't want to do ministry. I'll do anything but ministry. I'll even teach for you sometimes, Jesus. I'll lead a Sunday school class at church, whatever you want. I'm just not doing the whole full-time thing. I've met some of those folks. I don't want to do that. Right, but God will continue to work on my heart. I'm telling you, when I surrender my life to that part in my life, say, okay, whatever you want, I'm all in with you for the rest of my life. You have everything now. You have my money, you have my career, you have my vocation, you have my future. You got it all. I went to a training. It was a 7-week training to be a youth director in a church. I knew nothing really about the Bible. I knew nothing about student ministry. I didn't like student ministry when I was a student in high school, so I didn't want to be one. And I was doing this training, and after 2 weeks, I was so filled with the love of God and enjoying it so much. I was reading through this text one night. And you ever have that experience where you're reading the Bible and God speaks just directly to you? It's just for you. I mean, this was one of those verses. By the way, just a Bible study, little lesson. If you're reading through the Bible and that's how it feels to you, just stop reading and listen to what God's saying. Don't try to get through your devotion for that day. That's God talking to you. That's the whole point, right? And I was reading that night, and I was just meditating on the fact that I was enjoying doing ministry, and this was the verse that God was speaking to me. Jeff, I've been telling you these things. I've been telling you to go into ministry. This is what I designed you for. I've been trying to lead you this way so that my joy may be in you and your joy may be made full and you're happier now than you've ever been in me. So keep going my way. I always have joy for you. Do you know that hasn't changed over the last 25 years? It's joy in Christ. It doesn't matter what I'm doing so long as I'm doing what God wants me to do. It doesn't matter how I'm serving so matter as I'm serving how Christ wants me to serve. Right? And all of us always start outside in, like, where should I serve and what group should I get in and what's good for me and how should, that's the wrong place to start, right place to start? Jesus, you're the Lord of my life and I want you to bear fruit in me and I'm going to pray that you bear all this fruit in me and Lord, give me a desire and hunger for you and the things of you because that's what I want more than anything because Lord, if I can just have your joy, that's all I care about. That's what it means to abide. That's foundational step number one to thriving in Christ. And most Christians skip that step. They skip the lordship of Christ. They skip the abiding in Christ, and they try to do bunches of stuff. And I'm just here to tell you, not only is that a miserable way to live, but it counts for nothing. When I read the Bible, one of the most tragic things I think as a pastor is there are going to be whole churches that are gigantic and churches that are small and pastors who have spent their whole life preaching who will not be with Jesus in heaven, whose churches, apart from the grace of God, most of them won't be there either. I mean, how tragic is that? Abide. Abide. You can have fruitful service and joy in the Lord, every single one of you, and it's not what you do, it's who you are.
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8: With SRN News, I'm Jason Walker. As President Trump meets with G7 leaders in France, the U.S.-Iran deal remains a hot topic of discussion. Here's Ed Donahue.
17: President Trump has arrived after an agreement was reached to end the conflict with Iran.
18: The deal's all signed,
16: and the strait is already partially open.
17: Pakistan says there will be a signing of an agreement Friday. The president says Iran's leadership played a role in the agreement.
16: As you know, the first set is gone, the second set is gone, and we found the third set to be very smart, strong, very smart, but we ended up making a deal.
17: The president hopes this will be a good new relationship with Iran.
8: Russia launching a major attack on Ukraine overnight. Hundreds of drones and missiles. At least 11 people have been killed, most of them civilians, more than 50 wounded. This is SRN News.
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0: find yourself making well-intentioned promises to God and then failing to keep them? If so, you're not alone. Today on Truth for Life, Alistair Begg examines the Apostle Peter's bold but prideful and ignorant declaration of his allegiance to Jesus. Let's open our Bibles to chapter 13 of John's Gospel.
1: Well, the question that Peter had posed was, where is it that you're going? We paid attention to the fact that this was something that Christ had not chosen to make known to him, and yet still Peter wanted to have answers that would satisfy his own curiosity. The response that Jesus gives to him is such that we might anticipate that Peter would then say, okay, I get it now. But what we actually discover is that Peter follows up his first question with a second question. And Peter said to Jesus, Lord, why can I not follow you now? And it is very clear that Peter has no real understanding about a number of things. He has no real understanding of how near the end is for Jesus. We don't say that in any spirit of judgment. How could he really know? None of the disciples could fully understand the proximity with which they were finding themselves before the departure of Jesus, and he had no clear understanding of that. Nor did he or the other disciples, I take it, have any kind of awareness of the dark and terrible forces that were at work that night in Jerusalem. They are also unaware of what Jesus has already explained to them. And Peter is actually showing how little he knows about himself. I think that's the thing that is most striking to me, because he is able to make these great protestations. I don't think we should judge him unduly. I think it is an expression of his confused devotion. He means exactly what he says. He just doesn't know what he himself is really like. I'm ready to die for you, he says to Jesus. And we read in the synoptics as well that after Jesus has explained to them that they will all fall away, it is in that context that Peter then goes on to say, even if they do not, I will. In other words, he separates himself even from the other 10 that are around him. Now, I just paused as I was studying it to write notes to myself, and I wrote down just a simple phrase, beware the mischief of self-ignorance. Beware the mischief of self-ignorance. I will lay down my life for you, he says. In other words, there is a sense in which Peter is actually saying that my future is to be built on the promises that I am making to you, when in actual fact, his future is grounded in the promises that Jesus has made to him. You will all fall away, but I have prayed for you. And after you are restored, then you strengthen the brethren. The life of faith can't be built on the promises that we make to Christ. That actually leads to disaster, because we can't keep our own promises. We're not even sure how to promise in the way that we should. Wisdom is found in the opposite direction, casting myself on the promises that Jesus has made to us. That's the way to victory. The other way is the road to disaster. Now, Jesus responds

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5: Truly, I'm telling you, listen to me. The rooster will not crow till you have denied me three times. So, where are you going? Why can't I go? When is this going to happen? That's all I had for my notes. Where, why, when? And the time is established here. Jesus, you see, knows what awaits him. And he loves these disciples. We saw that earlier in the chapter. Having loved them, he loved them to the end. He knows exactly what is about to unfold. Mark records the fact that even after Peter had been told of what was going to take place, still he was prepared to say, well, I must stand out in this group. 3 decades later, he actually would do this, as we come to chapter 21. But for now, but they all said the same thing. That's what it says in the text. If I must die with you, I will not deny you. And Mark says, and they all said the same thing. There's a lot of nodding going on. Yeah? Oh, yeah. Mm-hmm. We feel that way, too. Mm? You feel that way, Mark? Mm, yeah, I feel that way. Mm. Yeah. So he's not isolated from the reality. And Mark tells us that when in the garden scene Jesus is removed, after Judas Iscariot has greeted him with a kiss, Mark says, and they all left him and fled. They all left him and fled. Not one of them was left. Peter too. It actually says that Peter followed at a distance. At a distance. And I remember in my youth, way in my youth, it's barely memorable to me now, but I think I could find it where I gave a talk to a bunch of young people on the phrase, Peter followed at a distance. And my talk was, that was his problem, you see. He was at a distance. You're not supposed to be at a distance. You're supposed to be close up. I think I was a little hard on him because at least he followed. At least he followed. He might have been at a distance, but he was a lot closer than the other fellows. And he follows him right into the situation that takes you into the 18th chapter of John. And it is there in the 18th chapter that we have the unfolding drama of the denial itself. And it's very interesting the way it unfolds. Simon Peter followed Jesus, 15 of 18. Simon Peter followed Jesus, and so did another disciple. We take it that this is John. He is writing in the third person about himself. And he tells us that he knew the high priest. Why John knew the high priest, we don't know. But since that disciple was known to the high priest, he entered with Jesus into the courtyard of the high priest. But Peter's not in the courtyard of the high priest. So John, he speaks to the servant girl, and he says to the servant girl, my friend is out here, Peter, and I'd like to get him in if that's okay with you. And you think about the providence of God that leads to this, because if he had just left him out there, we wouldn't have this incident. But it's because he wanted to include Peter and bring him in. And the servant girl then, of course, broaches the question, you're also not one of this man's disciples, are you? So the guy who was brave enough to take out a sword and chop off somebody's ear folds like a broken deck chair as a result of a question asked by a servant girl directly concerning his allegiance to Jesus. Jesus, even if I have to die with you,

0: I won't deny you. No, I don't know him. I don't know him. In short order, what has happened here? He has broken a promise. He's told a lie. And he's dragged down by the gravity of the momentum of sin. Lying is terrible. Because if you become a liar, you can do just about anything you want. All you have to do is lie about it. And it is remarkable that this bold servant of Jesus finds himself capitulating in this way, especially after he has made these declarations. And again, you need to do your own homework for this, but in Luke 22, the way in which Luke records this incident is so straightforwardly helpful. And this is what it says. Luke 22 and verse 60. Now the question has come again. Peter says, "Man, I don't know what you're talking about." Now listen to this. "And immediately, while he was still speaking," while he is still speaking, "the rooster crowed. And the Lord turned, looked at Peter. Peter remembered, and he went out and wept bitterly." The rooster crowed, the Lord looked, Peter remembered, and he went out and wept bitterly. Now let's not miss the fact that what we have here in the record of Holy Scripture, what we have here publicized for time immemorial, is the actions of arguably the leader of the discipleship band. And if you're thinking, which I'm taking it that you are, you must realize that this speaks to the truthfulness of the Gospels. The people, when we come to the Easter time, always emerge to explain that this wasn't the historical Jesus. This is something that was manufactured later on, 200 years later. They wanted to clean it up and so on. It doesn't make any sense at all. If it was an invention, why do you take your key guy and introduce him to the world as a complete and utter failure? The publicized record of the leader of the disciple band, who would invent this? If this can happen to Peter, what of us? "Let anyone who thinks he stands," says Paul when he writes to the Corinthians, "let anyone who thinks they stand take heed lest you fall." None of us know when we face that great combination of desire and temptation and opportunity. And that, when that happens, we find ourselves up against a reality that only the grace of God can keep us from. And so when we read the story of Peter, as I've been challenged by it all week, and now we're challenged together by it, let's beware of the posture of the attitude which says, "I could never do that. I can't believe she did that. Well, I haven't done that." Because the fact is that the seeds of every sin are latent in our hearts. The seeds of every sin are latent in our hearts. And they may spring to life. They may spring to life in a dramatic moment. It may be by a fireside. It may be in a courtyard. It may be in some other context altogether, when all of a sudden it all descends upon us as it descended upon him in a moment of carelessness, especially if it's accompanied by a cold heart. We've neglected worship. We've neglected our scriptures. We've neglected the fellowship of God's people. We've begun to tolerate ourselves, and we've begun to play in our own minds with all kinds of ideas. And we thought that it's okay, it's just us, and doesn't involve anybody else at all. And all of a sudden, coldness of heart, moral carelessness, and a spirit of self-reliance. When those things combine, we have no adequate conception of how far we might fall. That's why Jesus had told his disciples when he was in the garden, "Watch and pray so that you enter not into temptation." They didn't watch and they fell asleep. I need to be alert, first of all, to run quickly to Christ, to the comfort of his love. Our good friend Sinclair Ferguson reminds us helpfully, "My security as a Christian does not reside in the strength of my faith, but in the indestructibility of my Savior." So alert to our own potential collapses, and then quick to run to the aid of those who have collapsed in the courtyard. In the readings this morning, part of them in Ephesians, Paul says towards the end of that fourth chapter, he says, "I want you to forgive one another as God in Christ has forgiven you. Be tender-hearted to one another, forgiving one another as God in Christ has forgiven you." Judas and Peter are famous on account of their failures. Judas, despite initial appearances, collapses, goes out into the night, kills himself. Peter collapses, goes into the night and weeps, but he's restored. It's a reminder of the difference between apostasy and backsliding. Anyone who professing faith, professing to be a follower of Jesus, who subsequently returns wholeheartedly to sin, who renounces their former Christian allegiance, who displays no remorse in doing so, and who continues in that apostasy to the end of their lives, must surely, despite initial appearances, never have been truly born of God. A backslider, a Christian who stumbles and falls, may fall down a long way and for a long time, but the difference is that they know it. And even in that distance, geographically, emotionally, whatever it might be, in that distance, they still retain, if you like, in their minds, the notion of the far city, the notion of my Father's home. They know in their hearts, they say, "I can arise, I will arise, and I'll go to my Father. And I'll say to him, I have sinned against heaven and in your sight, and I'm actually no longer worthy to be called your son. Make me as one of your hired servants." And so they retain an awareness of what they've left behind and a lingering desire to return to what they had. And they come back. Oh, yes, they do. And that's, of course, what takes us finally to the scene that would be etched just wonderfully in the psyche of Peter at the end of the day. And you must do this for your homework. You can read it before the week falls to its end. But the appearance of Jesus, now we've bypassed Good Friday, we've bypassed the resurrection, and now we've got the appearances of Jesus. We'll backtrack in time. But in that context there, Peter has three opportunities to affirm his allegiance. Remember, "Do you love me more than these? I do love you. Do you love me? Yeah, Lord, I know, you know I love you." He said to him a third time, "Simon, son of John," he uses his old name, "Simon, you are Simon, but you'll be Peter." He was shaky. "Simon, son of John, do you love me?" And Peter was grieved because he said to him, the third time, do you love me? And he said to him, Lord, you know everything. You know that I love you. And that actually will bring us to our final truly, truly. And we're not ready for that yet. But I went to find where the verse is, and I found it. It's the 50th verse of the 30th Psalm. Because I said, as I thought about Peter, I said, this is, he would know the Psalms, he'd know this verse. Weeping may tarry for the night, but joy comes in the morning. And he went out and he wept bitterly, but it wasn't the end. It wasn't the end. And it needn't be the end. If you're here tonight and you are backslidden, nobody knows, but you know. Do not continue down that road. Stop. Turn your eyes to Christ again. Seek him with all of your heart. And be ready for him. Not to make your breakfast for you, but to provide you with everything that you need. To see your tears washed away. And to see the discovery of a deep-seated joy that comes in knowing that he knows that you love him.
1: 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Are they listening? Well, Alistair is here with us, and you spoke recently, Alistair, at Liberty University back in March. At Liberty, it's an arena full of students you're speaking to, right?
0: There is nowhere else that I've been that compares to that moment, that hour. I was struck by not just the quality and enthusiasm of the young people in the morning hour, which is a sort of statutory event, but in the evening, when the Wednesday night event that I had the privilege of speaking at as well, there were probably 10,000 there in the morning, but there was 5,000 there easily, maybe 6 in the evening, who voluntarily show up for somebody teaching them the Bible so that the Word of Christ can dwell in them richly and they can sing psalms and hymns and spiritual songs. I'm glad of the opportunity to go, and it was a privilege to be there.
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10: FSRN News, I'm Jason Walker. More bloodshed in Ukraine overnight as Russia launching a major attack on civilian areas. Hundreds of drones and missiles. President Volodymyr Zelensky says at least 11 people have been killed, more than 50 others wounded. Also hit a revered religious landmark in the capital city of Kyiv. Investigation continues in Southern California. The Air Force says 8 people have been killed when a massive plane, a B-52, went down Monday shortly after takeoff from Edwards Air Force Base just north of L.A. President Trump has started his visit to the G7 summit in France by hailing an agreement ending the war in Iran. He calls the deal a potential breakthrough for global security. This is SRN News.
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11: Denver metro area going to start off very nice this Tuesday. We'll see 50s and low 60s. It'll heat up, though, today. We're going to be back in the 90s for not only this Tuesday, but again also for your Wednesday. Lower to mid-90s, especially tomorrow, the mid-90 range. Nighttime lows tonight, low to mid-60s. It'll be remaining dry as well all across the Central Rockies and High Plains in the short term. A little bit of wind kicks back up Wednesday, bringing an increased fire threat. High temperatures a little cooler Thursday, thanks to a passing frontal system, mid-80s. I'm meteorologist Mark Huer.
12: Current temperature
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7: that's, you know, it took time. It wasn't just going to happen instantly, and it may take time for couples to get into a better place financially. Be patient, put honoring the Lord first, put loving each other well second, put making a difference in the world third, and start to orient your finances that way. It may not change radically overnight, but eventually you'll be on a very, very good path.
11: Well, that's Matt Bell, and he joins us today on Focus on the Family with Jim Daly. We're going to be exploring some healthy habits for your marriage with regard to finances. Thanks for joining us. I'm John Fuller.
12: You know, John, money can be a really touchy subject within marriage and within families. Mm-hmm. It's probably, you know, it ranks right up there, number one, two, or three in the areas of marriage that couples really struggle with. So it's a very important topic. We come to this probably every couple of months. We try to do a program to help people with their finances. Let me rattle off some stats. Did you know about 40% of couples don't know their spouse's salary?
11: Oh.
12: Now, I probably know just about every NFL salary. You know, what is Bo Nix of the Broncos making? But, you know, that'd be an interesting question. Do you know more about the salary of sports figures and not your spouse, right? Another one, 28% of couples admit to hiding significant purchases or debt from their spouse. And I remember a story where a couple got married in their 20s. The woman had accumulated $250,000 of school debt for a French literature degree. And had not disclosed it to her fiancé and then husband. And that would be a rude awakening. Mm-hmm. There are practical biblical approaches to money. And I think the main point is simply good to be reminded of how we should manage that money.
11: Mm-hmm. Yeah, and it's great to have Matt Bell back with us. He's been here before. Our listeners really resonate with his insights. He's a personal finance writer and speaker, and he's the managing editor at Sound Mind Investing, and he and his wife Jude have three young adult children. Today, we're going to be talking about a brand new book that he's written called Starting Strong, Discovering the Good That Money Can Do Through Your Marriage.
12: Matt, welcome back to Focus on the Family. Good to have you.
7: Thanks so much, Jim and John. It's a pleasure to be here.
12: You know, one of the most interesting things with financial folks, you know, planners, helpers, writers on the topic, most of them come from a place of pain. You're not born necessarily. Maybe you have an aptitude to accounting, I don't know. But most of the people that I've interviewed come from a period of time where they were in the hole and they had to figure it out. I really appreciate that. I think Dave Ramsey has that testimony. What's your prodigal story?
7: Well, it very much is just that, the prodigal son. I inherited $60,000 from an uncle when I was in my mid-20s. Had no idea he planned to leave me any money. An incredible gift, an incredible surprise. And I really did have good intentions with that money when I received it. I thought this is a once-in-a-lifetime opportunity to do something amazing career-wise. And I love to play golf. I love to travel. I thought, how can I turn all of that into a career? So I created a newsletter for people to take golf vacations. And while it lasted, it was amazing. I got to play Pebble Beach. I got to play these great golf courses in southern Spain. It was everything I dreamed it could be, except profitable.
12: Yeah. Wow. It sounds like you're ahead of the tech curve on that. You could have had a following, an app. People would have paid you money to go play golf.
7: Well, keywords were could have.
12: Could have.
7: It didn't really work out all that
12: 20
7: well.
12: 20 years ahead of that one, right?
7: Yeah.
12: Yeah. Let me ask you this, Matt. If you would have invested that $60,000 in your 20s, you would have had $2 million by the time you were 65. Did you realize that?
7: Well, very painful to think about that, but you're exactly right.
12: Compounding interest is quite amazing, isn't it?
7: You sound like some of my friends
12: I have talked to people that have given, you know, put $5,000 for their kids who were just born, and they've shown me the models at average rates of growth from the stock market.
7: Yeah.
12: You would expect about $1 million when that one-year-old turns 65.
7: It's amazing what it can turn into.
12: Without putting any more into it.
7: But in my case, I took the $60,000 and transformed it into $20,000 of credit card debt.
12: Wow. Okay, now let's speak about that, the $20,000 of debt.
7: You've got to do a lot of things wrong to do that, and I was doing a lot of things wrong. But it was a huge wake-up call. It was very humbling to see that dream die, to see, you know, the guilt of squandering my uncle's hard-earned money and that sort of thing. So I moved home with my parents for 6 months, and I was really down for the first couple of months that I was out there. But God used it for great good. I mean, a friend of mine from college reached out and shared his faith with me. He had become a Christian a year after I graduated from college, and that was life-changing unto itself, because it got me exploring matters of faith, and ultimately I placed my faith in Christ, which would have been plenty to come out of that experience, but I also really got interested in learning about money.
12: Yeah.
7: And I was amazed at how much the Bible says on this topic. And so I've been writing about it, speaking about it, learning about it ever more ever since then.
12: You know, Matt, it's a great insight. So this was your valley. You were 25, 24?
7: Yeah, mid-20s.
12: I mean, so you hit this valley of being in debt, $20,000. This friend of yours from college calls.
7: Yeah.
12: He's just accepted Christ the year before. He starts sharing the Lord with you, I'm assuming.
7: Right. Yeah.
12: You're not repelled by that. You're intrigued, partly because I'm sure you're in a valley.
7: Yeah, absolutely. I was humbled. I was so humbled by that experience, and so just kind of distraught and trying to figure out, what is my life going to be about? I thought I knew, but clearly I didn't know. And so he was saying encouraging things like, God has a plan for your life. And that was very intriguing to me. So I began reading the Bible. I began going to church. I began learning. And I was just a sponge for all things related to matters of faith. And then I couldn't believe how much the Bible says about money. So the first church I went to has a stewardship ministry. I got involved in that and just loved that. So I loved seeing how God was using my pain, my values, as you said, my story, to start to help others. Because I'm not a guy that's always gotten the money thing right. I can relate to a person who's had trouble with money.
12: You know, I so appreciate that, though. But, you know, speaking to those who are listening or watching, I mean, that's a starting place when you're in that valley. Mm-hmm. So often that's where the Lord begins to turn your heart, right, and open your ears and eyes to what is true, the spiritual things that are most important. You usually win those battles down in the gutter and not on the mountaintop. I mean, that comes later. Let me ask you this in terms of Scripture. Matthew 6:24 says you cannot serve both God and mammon. That's a very famous area of Scripture. How can we cultivate an attitude toward money that honors God? And let me add this, too. In a culture that, you know, for the most part, needs are taken care of in Western civilization, not all of it, here in America, Canada, parts of Europe. So how do we even get our hands around what the Lord would want for us and what we think is being poor or being rich?
7: Yeah, well, the Bible never says that money is a bad thing unto itself. You know, the Bible doesn't say that money is the root of all evil. Some people think it does. It says the love of money is a root of all kinds of evil. And I think that's a really important distinction. So I think as we start to see that God's intentions for us are good, that he wants good things for us, and as we start to experience some of the worldly approaches to money and see that that's either not working or could be hollow if you do achieve some financial success, and you start to see, oh, the Bible says so many things about money, so many practical things about money, but God just wants us to put him first. You know, that's the thing. You can't serve both God and money. God needs to come first, and then money is used according to his principles for his purposes. That's the approach that tends to work really, really well.
12: So you and Jude, your wife, you're engaged. You're looking at the registry. Everybody's done that. Our registry may have been Target. I don't remember. That's probably a true story, actually. But the you know, you're looking at China.
7: Right.
12: That was nice.
7: Right. That was the source of our first disagreement.
12: Oh. And let me know, tell me what happened with that and how it pointed to a little, you know, rub between the two of you.
7: Yeah, it's funny because we dated for 6 months and then we got engaged and things were going along really, really well. But then we started to register for gifts that we wanted other people to buy for us. It wasn't even our money we were spending. It was other people's money. But it was in that department store, walking these aisles of plates and cups and saucers, that we realized, oh, wow, we have very different views of what these things should look like. And, you know, it sounds so trivial, right? But yet it started to make me concerned. I mean, I'm very kind of minimalist. I like, you know, my parents were that way. And so I think I've adopted their views of design and art and what looks good. That's what I was drawn to. Very simple, you know, maybe plain white, you know, sturdy would be good. It's going to last a long time. But Jude grew up in a home where there was a set of dishes on display, very formal gold-rimmed dishes, and their everyday plates had a floral design. Floral really works against my instincts.
12: Taking up way too much space.
7: Yes. And so I started to think, oh, wow, we're so different in this area. I never noticed. And so I started to think, oh, what other things in my life are going to have floral designs? burdens on them. Mm-hmm. And it started to be a little bit fearful. But, you know, it's a funny anecdote, but really it pointed to the need to have lots of conversations and try to come together. And I think over the years I've kind of moved toward her, and she's moved toward me on design issues. So we've come together. But that was the first example of, wow, we're really on different pages on something.
12: That's great, Matt. What was your second argument? No, I'm kidding. I'm kidding. You don't need to answer that question. Let me mention this, though, talking about arguments. According to one study from Fidelity, the resource management firm, rather large, they say as many as 25%, that's one in four couples, call money their most significant relationship challenge.
7: Yeah.
12: So that's a big number.
7: Yeah.
12: And it, probably if you look across the arc of decades of marriage, it doesn't go down typically. Yeah. It still rests in bubbles one, two, or three. Mm. What's happening with those couples?
7: Yeah, I think initially when couples come together in marriage, what's happening there is that, you know, people don't enter marriage with a blank slate. We all bring something into our marriage. We bring stuff into our marriage. We bring how we saw our parents deal with money into our marriage that we may not even realize the degree to which it still works on us, but we bring that. That's a big factor. We bring our hopes and dreams around money that might be very different from our spouse. We bring certain early experiences we've had with money. In my case, I had a lot of debt, and that was a very traumatic experience. And we bring very different temperaments into marriage, and these things don't naturally just fit together. And so that's a source of a lot of friction and a lot of having to work things out early in marriage. But then as time goes on, I think people, it's a failure to communicate. Mm-hmm. I mean, as you mentioned, people don't even know what their spouse earns for a living. That's just a failure to communicate. So just more communication around money and most things would probably help.
12: Mm-hmm. Yeah, for sure.
19: Yeah, along those lines, Matt, Jim mentioned this couple that got engaged and married, and she had no disclosure about sort of where she was at with her debt. You advocate full disclosure about all of that for couples that are getting married or have recently married.
7: Yeah.
19: What's the importance of that?
7: Yeah, I advocate full financial disclosure before marriage and complete ongoing financial transparency after marriage. You don't want to be surprised when you get married at what you're actually married into with all this debt, because I really believe, you know, the vision for marriage in the Bible is oneness, it's unity. And so if one spouse was really wealthy before marriage, now once you're married, you're both very wealthy. If one spouse had a lot of debt before marriage, when you come together in marriage, now you both have a lot of debt. There's a great story that I have from my past where a couple that I know, Scott and Karen, she brought $50,000 of non-mortgage debt into their marriage. He called it a reverse dowry.
12: and he had, that is so true.
7: He had a great attitude about the whole thing, though, because she would always say early in their marriage, oh, my debt is keeping us from doing this or that. My debt, I feel so bad about my debt. And he would always correct her and say, it's not your debt, it's our debt. Mm. And I think that's a really bold act of leadership, act of love, to take that perspective. So I just want there to be no surprises. I want there to be full disclosure, maybe not on your first date, but as things start to get serious in a relationship, it seems to be headed toward marriage. Now, let's understand, how much are we each earning? How much do we have in savings? Are there any traumatic stories in our background around money? And then ongoingly, everybody, both parties should have access to all the finances.
19: Yeah, yeah, and a surprising number of people never have the conversations.
7: Yeah.
19: Well, we're trying to encourage you to have the conversations today on Focus on the Family with Jim Daly. Our guest is Matt Bell, and we're talking about a newly published book called Starting Strong, Discovering the Good That Money Can Do in Your Marriage. Get a copy from us here at the ministry when you stop by focusonthefamily.com/broadcast.
12: And Matt, what are some ways that couples can create that financial unity? What are some practical tools they can use?
7: Yeah, one of the things is simply having conversations about the past. You know, how were you raised around money? That's really big. There was one couple that I tell the story of in the book where they were on some fun outing to Wrigley Field in Chicago. What can't be fun about that? Mm-hmm. You're just at this great ballpark. But some of them, the topic of money came up, and it closed the conversation down because he found out that she was carrying a balance on a credit card, and that to him was an absolute no-no. And so it was a troubling, difficult conversation, but it also opened up the door to more conversations where they gained a much greater sense of empathy and understanding of each other's background. He grew up in a very stable household. There was always money for vacations and groceries. She grew up single-parent household where money was always tight. She had gotten acclimated to using credit cards, but in realizing he really didn't like that. She quickly paid off her balance, and he, by the same token, gained some empathy for the difficulty with which she was raised with a single parent household.
12: That field level ticket at Wrigley might be $128 bucks.
7: You
12: might
7: it is
12: start
7: today.
12: There, but anyway, no, I mean that's part of it, is that communication. You know, let me go back for a moment to that opening comment I gave of a situation. Was a true situation where this young man and woman were getting married. Mm. She had not disclosed her school loans of $250,000 for a 4-year degree.
7: Wow.
12: And, you know, then they're married and that came forward. And how would you go about, as the spouse that's not, has no debt and that's never come up, and this is an off-the-wall question for you, but what do you say at that point? You're already married now. She's disclosing this and you say, okay, there's only one option. We've got to create a financial plan that pays that down.
7: Yeah.
12: But wow.
7: Yeah. And hopefully that's it, that they're both on that same page, that, hey, we're in this together now, so let's tackle this together. It may take time. It may mean dying to certain dreams, or at least the timing of certain dreams, but we're in this together, so let's get really committed to getting out from under. And the story I mentioned of the couple where she had $50,000 of non-mortgage debt, they saw the blessing of not buying a house when all their friends were buying a house. They saw the benefit of waiting, even though they sometimes, and by the way, they were giving generously throughout that time.
12: Huh.
7: And she told the story very candidly about how sometimes she felt like, boy, if we didn't give so much, we'd be able to get out of debt so much faster. But they saw God's blessing in it, because ultimately when they did get out of debt, they realized that they would have bought a house at a very difficult time, or at the market high.
12: Right.
7: And today, given what happened eventually at that point, the market had declined quite a bit, they probably would have been underwater on a house that they bought then.
12: Anybody else have that gift? Buying at the high point and selling at the low point?
19: You did that?
12: I'm good at that. So, hey, Matt, what about the common question about combined accounts? And if we have combined accounts, how do I get him a birthday present? He's going to know about it.
7: Right.
12: Or, you know, something like that, keeping separate accounts, maybe both of them work, and they just decide, let's keep separate checking accounts rather than a joint checking account.
7: Yeah, I would strongly encourage joint accounts because that fosters transparency and teamwork and unity. But in terms of buying a gift, you could do something as simple as withdraw some cash from an ATM, so now there's no record that's readily apparent of where a gift was purchased, so there can be a surprise doing something as simple as that.
12: Yeah, that's good. I mean, one of the problems is when people hear the word budget, you go, ugh.
7: For sure.
12: And especially the budget meeting. Let's set one up. And, you know, it's going to take a little bit of work, a little bit of pain.
7: Yeah.
12: But how do you reverse that attitude that couples might have at the early stage of dating or marriage,
7: right,
12: for sure?
7: I think a budget is the single most powerful tool anybody can use to manage money well. And we're stewards of God's resources, the Bible teaches us. So doesn't it just make sense, you know, if we're running a business, we're running an organization, we're going to watch over the finances, we're going to have a plan, we're going to have a budget. A family, a household, is a small business. And so we're managing God's resources. We need a tool to manage that effectively. You know, a lot of people think, they talk about a budget as something you go on, like a diet, or they think about it as being about less. It's about being obsessively spending as little as possible. But a budget is really, I like to tell people, about more. It's about having more knowledge of what's happening with your finances so that you can be more intentional in your use of money so that you ultimately have more for the things that really matter. So people hearing that might have to take it on faith. But if they will just try a budget for about 30 days and start to get used to that habit, I think they will see so much good, so many blessings that come from it.
12: You know, your book, Starting Strong, has many gold nuggets in it. The one that caught me as maybe the mother load is this idea that normally we start with expenses, savings, and then giving.
7: Yeah.
12: And you say flip that, start with giving.
7: That's right.
12: That's an amazing thought. I'd never thought of that. Mm. I mean, I did it the traditional way.
7: Yeah. It's very countercultural. You know, I tell people in a variety of workshops, if you take nothing out of this workshop today, take this. The order with which you use money will make all the difference. And with a married couple, it'll make all the difference in their finances. It'll make all the difference in their marriage. And so think about it. There's only a few things you can do with money. You can spend it. You can use it for debt payments. You can save it. You can invest it. You can give it away. And that's the order that our culture teaches us in countless ways, both overt and subtle. We're taught to spend first. We're making, you know, $80,000 a year. That means you can live here. You can drive that. You can wear this brand of clothing. When spending comes first, debt is just a given, I've found. And if any money's left over, some might be saved, invested, and given away, but typically there isn't much left over. So if we flip that, you know, the Bible says, honor the Lord with your wealth, with the first fruits, the first portion of all of thy increase, one version of the Bible says. So if we flip that equation on its head and we say, we're going to honor the Lord with the first portion by giving to his work in this world. We're going to give first. Then we're going to save a portion because the Bible says in the house of the wise are stores of choice food and oil, but a foolish person devours all that they have. Then we're going to invest a portion for the future. And then we're going to decide, we're going to see how much we can afford to spend on housing and clothing and vacations and all the rest. And along the way, we're cautious to not become enslaved to creditors, as the Bible warns. If people will do that, it sounds so simple, it's so practical, it's so effective, it's so biblical, and yet it's so rarely practiced. But if people will do that, it will serve them so well.
19: Yeah. So is it 10%? Is it 5%? How do I determine that I'm going to start by giving first?
7: Yeah, and that's a fair question, because I think people need guardrails. They need some guidance about that. And so the Old Testament teaches very clearly a tithe or a tenth part, 10% of income. That's a starting point. In the New Testament, Matthew 23:23, Jesus seems to affirm the tithe. And yet every example in the New Testament goes beyond it. You've got Zacchaeus giving half. You've got the widow giving all. And that's what Jesus did with the laws, is he changed them from letter of the law adherence to spirit of the law. And I just think it makes sense to use that as a helpful biblical starting point.
12: You know, so many people I talk to, couples that recount their early years, and they'll say often, those were great years, but we didn't have a bed. We didn't have a couch. Yes. We didn't have a table. That was Gina.
19: No, you didn't have a table, right?
12: I said, no, we didn't. We had no furniture because I had just gotten back from Japan a couple of years before. I said, we can make a futon, you know, we'll just throw blankets down until they're soft. So buy three or four blankets, that becomes your mattress. And then here we go. So, you know, that it's part of that struggle is actually part of building your memory together.
7: Yeah.
12: You know, the sweetness of all that when
7: that's
12: it was
7: right.
12: tough.
7: Yeah, absolutely. When you're starting out, that's why it's so important with all these things we're talking about to get these things right from the beginning, because life is only going to get busier and maybe God's going to bless you more financially. And so if we establish these priorities early in our marriage, we're going to serve the Lord. As for us and our household, we will serve you, Lord. We're going to base our decisions, our marriage and our finances on the solid rock of God's word. We're going to, you know, use money in a way to love each other well, to strengthen our marriage and to glorify God and to make the difference in the world that God intended when he brought us together in marriage. Make these decisions early. And, you know, you mentioned kind of the early, many people experience that sort of early difficulties and financially in their starting out years. John Rockefeller, you know, one of the wealthiest people that ever lived, he said, I never could have tithed on my first $1 million if I hadn't tithed on my first salary, which was $1.50 a week.
12: Wow.
7: And I think there's an important point. There's an important point for kids there, teaching kids about generosity, and an important point for our marriages. Let's start there and let's see how God blesses that over time. And I think I feel very confident that he will.
12: You know, the most common thing, Matt, right here at the end, and we'll continue if you can stick with us, we'll keep going. But the most common thing, I think, is if you only knew the mountain I face, you know, I can barely scrap by. How often is it that you look at somebody's finances in that consulting role? And it's really perspective over everything. It just means you can't do certain things. Can you pay your rent or your mortgage?
7: Yeah.
12: Can you buy groceries? Can you take care of transportation?
7: Right.
12: And then beyond that, it kind of ends up being wants, right?
7: Yeah.
12: I mean, there are probably other things. You might have medical issues. Yeah. I get all that. And everything's unique. But what's that rhythm that you normally see with young couples where, you know, the advertising world has done a number on us, and we think we need those shoes, we need that coffee, we need whatever.
7: Right.
12: And in fact, you don't.
7: Yeah. I just encourage couples to live countercultural lives and to take their cues from the Bible. It will be a countercultural life. It'll be a life that isn't what your friends are necessarily doing or what you see on social media, but it will be a good life. So base your decisions on what the Bible teaches us about money. You know, get those decisions right early on. Make those convictions something that's really clear from the beginning of your marriage. Some couples do really, really have significant financial struggles, and God's going to meet them there. There's compassion for that. We're not about legalism and legally, you know, legalistic adherence to certain teaching in the Bible. But I think if people will orient their use of money around what the Bible teaches and be convicted by and motivated by what it teaches, and to make those distinctions between needs and wants, because a lot of times wants can morph into needs very easily. But if we orient things financially and otherwise around a biblical approach, over time, it will work well. It took me 4.5 years to get out of debt. That's, you know, it took time. It wasn't just going to happen instantly. And it may take time for couples to get into a better place financially. Be patient. Put honoring the Lord first. Put loving each other well second. Put making a difference in the world third. And start to orient your finances that way. It may not change radically overnight, but eventually you'll be on a very, very good path.
12: Well, that's a good word, Matt. And like I said, let's keep going and come back next time and continue the discussion. I think that'd be a great thing to do. It'd be a lot of help for, again, young couples particularly, but good advice for everybody. So we'll continue to talk about practical budgeting ideas next time and maybe go a little deeper in the practical side. And let me turn to the listener. I encourage you to get a copy of Matt's great book, Starting Strong, Discovering the Good That Money Can Do Through Your Marriage. And we'd love to get that into your hands for a gift of any amount. If you can send just anything, we'll send it to you as our way of saying thank you for being part of the ministry. It's one of those programs, if you can't afford it because you're that strapped, this is something we need to give to you. Mm-hmm. So call us. We'll trust others. We'll give a little more to offset that. But give us a call. Don't be embarrassed. We'll get it out to you to help you in your struggles with managing money.
19: Mm-hmm. Yeah, we're here to help. And another great resource is our free online marriage assessment. 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Well, thanks for joining us today for Focus on the Family with Jim Daly. I'm John Fuller, inviting you back next time as we continue the conversation with Matt Bell and once again help you and your family thrive in Christ.
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10: A counterattack is being launched against assisted suicide, Michael Harrington reports.
23: Lawsuits have been filed in New York and in Illinois aimed at overturning laws permitting people to take their own life with the help of a doctor. The suits are the work of a coalition of disability rights groups and patient advocates. They argue that the suicide laws discriminate against people with disabilities who are more likely to be coerced into taking their own life and violate both the Constitution and specific federal civil rights statutes. Michael Harrington reporting.
10: Codifying a ban on female pastors, not the only action delegates to the Southern Baptist Convention's annual summer meeting took last week. SBC messengers also approved a resolution denouncing political violence and hateful speech. They approved another that called for humane treatment of illegal aliens while affirming the legitimacy of immigration enforcement. This is SRN News.
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0: What we think about God is the most important thing about us. And today, Chuck Swindoll has given us something worth thinking about for the rest of our lives. 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
1: I came across a quote not long ago that I haven't been able to shake. It was from a man named John Allen, a Salvation Army saint who was near the end of his life. John made this shocking statement: "I deserve to be damned. I deserve to be in hell. But God interfered." That last part is worth repeating. God interfered. Wow. I love that more than I can say. Because that's the story of the cross. We were running hard in the wrong direction, and God stepped in. He didn't send a memo. He didn't offer a suggestion. He hung on a cross and bled and died and rose again. That's not a metaphor. That's history. And that interference has changed every life that's ever truly reckoned with it. Here's what keeps me up at night. Millions of people are still running the wrong direction, and they don't know it. They're busy. They're sincere. Some of them are sitting in church every Sunday, but they've never had a real, personal, life-altering encounter with the cross we proclaim. That's the whole reason Insight for Living exists. And here's what I want you to understand as we approach June 30th. When you send a gift to Insight for Living, God's Word doesn't just sit in a quiet studio. 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You are the one who sends it. 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The cross is going to reorient their entire life. Your gift makes that possible. Please don't wait. 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
11: With SRN News, I'm Jason Walker. There is not a sign that Moscow has any intention of easing up on the bloodshed. Russia blasting Ukraine overnight with hundreds of drones and missiles. Ukrainian President Volodymyr Zelensky says 11 people have been killed and they're still looking for other bodies. More than 50 wounded, many of them civilians, also hit a highly revered religious landmark in Kyiv. United States Air Force says 8 people have been killed when a giant B-52 went down Monday shortly after takeoff from Edwards Air Force Base near L.A. An investigation is underway. An initial agreement between the U.S. and Iran to extend the ceasefire, inching toward a formal signing. That's despite questions Monday over the fate of Tehran's nuclear program. This is SRN News.
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12: Denver metro area going to start off very nice this Tuesday. We'll see 50s and low 60s. It'll heat up, though, today. We're going to be back in the 90s for not only this Tuesday, but again also for your Wednesday. Lower to mid-90s, especially tomorrow, the mid-90 range. Nighttime lows tonight, low to mid-60s. It'll be remaining dry as well all across the Central Rockies and High Plains in the short term. A little bit of wind kicks back up Wednesday, bringing an increased fire threat. High temperatures a little cooler Thursday, thanks to a passing frontal system. Mid-80s. I'm meteorologist Mark Huer.
13: Current temperature
14: 59 degrees.
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8: You will have the ultimate victory. 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

0: Some believers have grown up thinking that the enemy is on the same level as God, but that's never been true. 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
1: We say Hannah in Hebrew, Hannah, Hannah. So it's very similar to Hannah, but we're just taking the H sound and giving it a guttural CH sound. So we're looking at Hannah's song. I really encourage you, if you did not hear the first message in this series, go back and listen to it. You can go to our website, you can find it on YouTube, but this is really important because I laid the theological foundation for how to interpret Hannah's mindset. Hannah was unable to conceive. And in chapter 1 of 1 Samuel, we read in verse number 6 that it was the Lord that had closed her womb. And so oftentimes in the church today, modern-day Christians that don't have a grounding in the theology of the Old Testament think that everything that bad that happens, happens from Satan and God has nothing to do with it, and everything that good that happens, happens from God. And they're in no way able to understand, oftentimes, that some of the bad things that happen, that they think are bad, are actually part of God's plan, and that even though they seem bad in the temporal, ultimately there's an eternal purpose of God that's going on, in which God is using the bad things, the things that we perceive as bad, for something good, and we could not enter into the higher good without the temporal bad things that happen, so that even what we perceive to be bad is oftentimes, beloved ones, a blessing. And in conjunction with that, I talked about the fact that we need to understand as Christians that God's judgment is oftentimes a gift because, for example, if someone has a child that's rebellious, it is oftentimes because the child has never been disciplined or judged for bad behavior. And so sometimes God, because He's a moral God, will bring a judgment into the lives of His godly ones in order to correct them. So God's judgments are necessary and needed. And not only that, if God was not to bring His judgment upon sin, like we see so many times illustrated in the Hebrew Bible, then God would not be a moral God. Because in order for God to be the God who He is, a holy, moral God, sin has to be punished. And that's why God poured forth His judgment upon His Son, Yeshua, the Messiah, for our sins. Hannah understood both of these dimensions of God. She understood that when seemingly good things happened to her, it was a blessing from the Lord. But she also submitted when things were hard as part of God's sovereign purposes for her life. And so once again, before we move on today, 1 Samuel opens up in chapter 1 with verse 6 with the writer of Scripture saying that it was the Lord that closed Hannah's womb. They were willing to say, you know what? God is involved in this. It's hard that Hannah's womb is closed. She's suffering a lot of pain. In fact, the book of 1 Samuel opens up with Hannah in the temple, weeping in her heart, talking to God, praying to God, begging God, asking God for a child, committing that she would dedicate the child to the Lord if He would open her womb. But she, once again, attributed everything that was going on in her life as part of God's sovereign reign over the host of heaven and the inhabitants of the earth. The Scripture continues that the Lord heard her prayer. And it wasn't long after that until she did conceive and she brought forth Samuel and dedicated him to the Lord, and he became one of the mightiest prophets that Israel ever saw. But the time that Hannah's womb was closed, although it was painful, it was a time of preparation Because Hannah was brought to a place in her life that she said, Lord, if you give me a child, I'm going to totally dedicate him to you. So let's not separate our conception of life in the sense that all the bad things that happen are from the devil and God has nothing to do with them. But let's, when bad things happen, say to the Lord, Lord, how am I to interpret this? What does this mean? How does this seemingly bad situation that I'm in right now or that I'm experiencing, how does this filter in to your purposes for my life? Isaiah 45, verse 5 and 7 says this, I am the Lord, and there is no other. Besides me, there is no God. The one forming light and creating darkness, causing well-being and creating calamity. The King James says evil. I am the Lord who does all these things. You see, beloved ones, His ways are above our ways, even as the heavens are higher than the earth. He has an eternal perspective. We can only see in the here and the now. The writers of Scripture understood that all of life had a purpose. For example, when the Israelites lost a battle, it wasn't just because the enemy overpowered them. There was something wrong. There was a lesson they needed to learn. Oftentimes it was because they had made allegiances with foreign nations, depending on the might of the flesh to win the battle, rather than just depending on the arm of the Lord. And so I'm just trying to bring you back to Hebraic mindset. God is sovereign. He is God and there is no other. No matter what we're walking through in life, like Hannah, let's look to the Lord and get His mindset on it. Let's not just blame it on the devil, but let's recognize that even beyond that, even if the devil is involved, he can only be involved if God allows him, just like Jesus said to Pilate. When Jesus said to Pilate, you would have no power over me unless it were given to you from above. So in our life, nothing can happen unless God allows it. The Scripture says, not a sparrow falls to the ground apart from the Father. So we always need to be looking to God alone rather than having this dualistic mindset about the devil being over here, God being over here, and that the two processes of what the actions are never can meet. Sometimes God will allow Satan to do something because God has a higher purpose in mind, just like in the life of the Apostle Paul, where Paul said there was a messenger of Satan, Paul said, that was given to him, that was given to Paul to torment him in his flesh, in his body. And Paul prayed to the Lord, Lord, take it away. Take it away. Lord, take away this pain, this torment, this messenger of Satan, this thorn in the flesh from the enemy. And Paul said that it was revealed to him that God was the one that sent this thorn in the flesh, this messenger of Satan, to keep Paul from exalting himself because of the abundance of the revelation that Paul had received. You see, the natural tendency of the flesh is that when we receive such revelation, our natural disposition is to get puffed up. But to keep Paul from getting puffed up, to protect him, God sent this messenger of Satan. Notice how the two are working. God is sovereign, but God is using Satan for his own purpose. Satan just is taking glee in the fact that he's causing torment to Paul, but God's got a higher purpose in it, and God's purpose is for good. So this messenger of Satan comes to keep Paul from exalting himself. Paul shall praise to the Lord. Lord, take this away. Finally, God says, no, Paul. My power will be perfected in your weakness, and my strength will be sufficient for you. Then Paul goes on, he says, therefore, I'd rather boast in my weakness, because in my weakness, his strength is being perfected. So do you see, beloved one, what I'm wanting to impart to your soul right now? Don't have this dualistic mindset of, oh, the devil did this. No, let's whatever happens to us in life. I'm not saying the devil never does anything, but whatever happens, let's say, Lord, what are you saying in this? What's your mind in all this? Because I know that you cause all things to work together for good.
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1: And so back to our text, the Song of Hannah, or the Song of Hannah. We started out in chapter 1, verse 6, that her womb was closed. And the author of the text says that the Lord had closed her womb. And then after going to the temple and praying and saying, Lord, if you open my womb, Hannah said to the Lord, I'll dedicate my child to you. And sure enough, the Lord opens her womb. She conceives the prophet Samuel. After she had weaned him, she brought him to the temple. And that's where we pick up now in chapter 2, which is the point of our series here, the Song of Hannah, or Hannah. Verse 1, then Hannah prayed and said, my heart exalts in the Lord. My horn is exalted in Yahweh, the Lord. My mouth speaks boldly against my enemies, because I rejoice in your salvation. You see, what the devil meant for evil, God used for good. In other words, the devil might have an assignment against us. She said, because I rejoice now against my enemy. She might have understood that it was the enemy at work that was keeping her womb closed, but now she understood that what he meant for evil, God meant for good. He was ultimately involved in all of it, and now she had victory over her enemy. So she said, my mouth speaks boldly against my enemies because I rejoice in your salvation. Did you know, beloved one, that Yeshua promised you that as you continue to cling to him, as you continue to make him your God and Savior, he's going to bring you to a place where you will exalt over your enemies, over all those that accused you, over every spirit that's condemned you, over everybody that's laughed at you. You will have the last laugh in Messiah Yeshua. Notice what Hannah says. My mouth speaks boldly against my enemies. Jesus said, I will cause those that accused you to bow down and to know that I have loved you in the book of Revelation. So I want you to know, you're going to do what Hannah did as you continue to put Yeshua first in your life. You're going to come to a place in your life where every accusing voice that has been brought against you, you will condemn. This is the word of the Lord and his story written over your life. You will have the ultimate victory. You will have the last laugh. Hold on, be strong, because God is going to bring you to a victorious conclusion in your life. You may lose some battles, beloved child of God, but you will win the war. It looked like Jesus had lost when he was on the cross and they were laughing at him and mocking him and spitting on him. When they thrust the spear in his side, it might have looked like they had the last laugh. But Yeshua rose from the dead. And now he sits at the right hand of God. Every knee will bow, every tongue confess that Yeshua HaMashiach is Lord, to the glory of God the Father. And beloved, the same thing's going to happen in your life. Every mouth that has accused you in judgment, you will condemn, and you continue to live for Jesus unto the very end. Baruch Hashem, blessed be the name of the Lord. Victory is over your life. Hannah continues in verse number 2. There is no one holy like Yahweh. Indeed, she continues, there is no one besides you. nor is there any rock like our God. Notice again her filter. There is no one besides you, she said. This is what I've been trying to hammer. We have to interpret life only through the filter of the fact that there is one sovereign God. And even when bad things happen, we have to ask God, what are you saying to me in this? What can I learn from this? How can I respond to this? How can I put my foot down over this? How can I handle this so that it will be used for good in my life? Because at the end of the day, there's only one God. Every knee will bow and every tongue confess that Yeshua HaMashiach is Lord. And so Hannah interpreted both the hard times in her life and the good times in her life through the fact that there was only one sovereign. There is no one like you. There is no one besides you. Nor is there any rock like our God. Let's continue in verse number 3. Boast no more so very proudly. Do not let arrogance come out of your mouth. For the Lord is God. Yahweh is God. He is Elohim. The Lord is the God of knowledge, and with Him, actions are weighed. Notice the first point she's making here. Boast no more so very proudly, for the Lord, Yahweh, alone is God. You know, today when I look at secular television, everything is me, me, me, me, me. Look at me, look at me, look at this, look at this, look at this cute little gesture. Look at this dance move. Look at this style. Notice it's all focused on the exaltation and the pushing forth of me. But Hannah had a revelation of the Holy One, and her response in this revelation was, there's no one holy like the Lord. Indeed, there's no one beside you. Boast no more so very proudly. I wonder how many, when the whole world is standing before Yahweh, naked and transparent in His power, in the revelation of His glory, I wonder how many will be acting before Him like they do now. I wonder how many will have the same personality that they have right now. No, it'll be completely, absolutely, radically changed. Because you know what the best response is to have before God, first of all? Silence. Just to be silent before Him. That's what Job did when God finally brought Job into the fullness of revelation. Job was trying to interpret what had happened in his life, the bad things that had happened. He started speaking about this and that. All the counselors of his started giving him advice. Finally, when God showed up, you know what their response was? Silence. So I want you to ask yourself for a second. Is the way that you act, is your personality, is it exalting self? Is it proud? Is it like, look at me, look at me, look at me, you know, with the cutesy moves that everybody has today and the fancy gestures and the eye movements and the face movements, the expressions? How are you going to feel when you stand before the Lord? Will that type of personification of your essence, of who you are, be holy and acceptable and clear and cleansed? I mean, is what you're doing now, is it going to be able to stand before the Lord in the fullness of His glory and power? And if the way that you behave now, or if that which you're receiving into your life, the shows that you're watching on television, the types of personalities and the types of energy that you're receiving, which is centered in the me, in the individual sense of exalting self and pride, if what you're doing now and what you're receiving now will not be able to hold up when you stand before God in the day of His power, what that says is we have to change what we're doing now so that what we're doing now will stand in His power as if it was the day of God's power. And in essence, what I'm saying to you, beloved, is we need to repent. Hannah realized that all proudness needs to be abased because there's only one that's holy. He's God in heaven above, on the earth beneath. whether her womb was opened or closed, she had to give honor to the Lord and filter all her life through Him and walk before Him with a sense of His holiness, a sense of His beauty, and a sense of His glory. So I want to challenge you and I today, beloved one. Let's lead a life that reflects something similar to the spirit and disposition of Hannah. God is holy, and He's calling you and I to be holy. Now is the day of salvation. If today you're hearing His voice, repent and change your life. Beloved, when I examine myself under the light of God's Spirit, I'm challenged by the life of Abraham. Abraham entered into the fullness of God's blessing by surrendering Isaac, whom the scriptures call his only son. What a total act of surrender and sacrifice. What that teaches me is if I'm going to enter into the fullness of what God has for me, I also need to live a surrendered lifestyle. The rubber meets the road oftentimes in this area with our finances. Many of God's children are not fully surrendered to Him in the area of their finances. Beloved, let's trust Him. Let's honor Him. And let's give Him what is due from the first fruits of our wealth.
0: 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And I want you to know, when you support this ministry, you're helping real people hear God's word in a way that speaks to their hearts. And if this ministry has encouraged you in that way, I want to ask you, would you prayerfully consider giving today? Maybe you've never given before. Maybe this is the time. Just ask God and then follow His leading. Now let's wrap up today's message with God's sacred and special blessing. Rabbi?
1: In the Old Testament book of Numbers, we find a blessing God speaks over His children through Moses and Aaron. It carries the idea of favor and expression. Open your heart to the Spirit and the Word today and receive Father's goodness into your life with confidence. The Lord bless you and keep you. The Lord make His face shine on you and be gracious to you. The Lord lift you up with His countenance. And the Lord give you, beloved one, His peace. And now in Hebrew.

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7: With SRN News, I'm Jason Walker. A rough day for the United States Air Force Monday. A massive bomber has gone down.
8: A B-52 bomber crashed shortly after takeoff at Edwards Air Force Base Monday in Southern California's Mojave Desert. Military officials said a huge plume of smoke was coming from the scene. The military aircraft, a Boeing B-52 Stratofortress, is a long-range bomber that usually carries a crew of five.
7: Jennifer King reporting there were eight people on board, including three civilians. There were no survivors. Some of the skydivers who were killed when their plane crashed in Missouri Sunday morning were experienced jumpers. One of them was a lady named Jen Sharp. She's a technology director of U.S. Parachute Association. Officials say Sharps had made nearly 7,000 jumps in her life. This is SRN News.
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10: In God's almighty omnipotent hands, He has reached out to you and me, and He has given to us every single promise in this book, and He says they are magnificent promises. That is, every single promise is a mega dose of God's grace toward you and me. Any of you deserve any of them? Not a one. Any of you ever seen a promise of God that came up short? No. Any of you ever seen a situation, a problem, a heartache, a burden that God was not more than sufficient? And many of us have been through deep, deep, deep trials and heartaches in our lives.
11: Jesus said, "You will know the truth, and the truth will set you free." 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
6: Would you turn to 2 Peter chapter 1, and we're in a series, How the Truth Can Set You Free. And our primary passage is in John chapter 8, verse 31, when Jesus said, If you abide in my word or continue in my word, then are you truly my disciples, and you shall know the truth, and the truth shall make you or set you free. And you recall we mentioned the fact that there are three categories of attitudes we have to deal with in our life, one of them being insecurity, inferiority, inadequacy. And from those three things come all kinds of problems of frustration, worry, doubt, fear, and all the rest. And even though you're saved, know that you're saved, no question in your mind about it, why is it we do not enjoy living the Christian life with the confidence and assurance and success and triumph that God wants us to have? So just to refresh your memory for a moment and remind you that there are three truths in the Scripture. They encompass all of these problems that you and I have about our attitudes. And that is, first of all, that we have a position in Jesus Christ, a position that does something for us. For example, a man becomes the president of the United States. He has a position. With that position comes tremendous power. When you and I were baptized by the Holy Spirit into Christ Jesus, which happened at our salvation experience, with that new position came a whole new perspective. So our position is the first truth, and that is our relationship to Christ. Secondly, who we are in Jesus Christ. That is, we were brought into this new position. He says this new position, this new relationship, also would bring to realization who we are. He says we're His saints, we're His ambassadors, and we went through a whole series of what God says about who we are in Christ Jesus. And then the third perspective is what we have in Him because of this relationship to Him. So we're talking about our position, our person, and our possessions. Now, when you think about what your position is, and who you are according to what God says, and what you and I possess. Now, we're not talking about what we're going to have when we get to heaven. We're talking about what we have here and now according to the Word. When you and I put those three things together, our position, our possession, our personage, that is who we are on the basis of this relationship, my friend, there is no real legitimate basis for feeling insecure, inferior, and inadequate. So here we are on this particular message talking about our possessions in Christ. You recall last time we said we had several possessions. First of all, he said in Ephesians chapter 1, he says that God the Father, through the Lord Jesus Christ, has deposited in heaven to our account everything we'll ever need on the face of this earth so long as we'll live. He says likewise that you and I have become the joint heirs of the inheritance that God is providing for us. And thirdly, he says not only that, but we have access to this inheritance here and now, not when we get to heaven, but here and now. In 2 Peter chapter 1, in these two verses, and these two verses are just loaded about what we are talking about as far as what we have in Him. So let's begin with verse 1 and read down through verse 4. Simon Peter, a bondservant or slave and apostle of Jesus Christ, to those who have received a faith of the same kind as ours by the righteousness of our God and Savior Jesus Christ, grace and peace be multiplied to you in the knowledge of God and of Jesus our Lord. Now listen, seeing that His divine power has granted to us everything pertaining to life and godliness through the true knowledge of Him who called us by His own glory and excellence. For by these, by His own glory and excellence, He has granted to us His precious and magnificent promises in order that by them you may become partakers of the divine nature, having escaped the corruption that is in the world by lust. Now, that may sound like a lot of jargon for just a moment, but I want us to look at those two verses in the light of our security, of our worthiness,
10: and of our adequacy to meet any and every circumstance of life. So the first thing he says in this passage that you and I possess, listen, that is on the basis of the cross, the baptism of the Holy Spirit of our lives into Christ Jesus, making us one in him, and he living within us, we become the children of God. Now he says, one of our possessions as a result of that relationship is this, that you and I have every single thing we will ever need on this earth to live a godly, successful, triumphant, victorious Christian life. Now listen to what he says and the impact of this promise. Seeing that his divine power has granted to us everything pertaining to life and godliness, through the true knowledge of him who called us by his own glory and excellence. What does it take for you and me to live the Christian life in a way that God desires that we live it? And secondly, in a way that is fulfilling for his purpose for our life. Well, first of all, for me to live that life, I need the truth. He says he's granted to us every single thing we'll need. Forgiveness, yes, on a daily basis. He says the power of the Holy Spirit in our life, we need that. We need faith, we need understanding, we need truth. Every single thing we need, he says, listen, seeing that his by his

0: When the world is just too much, turn it off and turn on positive, encouraging K-Love.
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5: Success of the Christian life. Now, it's one thing to have it. It's something else to be told that I have it. It's something else to know how to put it into action. It's something else to claim it for myself. It's something else to execute it in my daily life. But God says He has given to us every single thing we will ever need to live a godly life in Christ Jesus. If God allows or puts up places or whatever you want to say, you remember this, He has done that only after He has placed at our disposal that which we need to live victorious in the Christian life. Now, let me show you what that means. What He's saying is this, that God has given to us every single thing we need to live a godly life in Him. That came through our knowledge, our saving knowledge of Jesus Christ. And He says that God appealed to us in this manner. That when you were saved, God made His appeal to you through His own glory and excellence. And here's what that means. That God makes His appeal to lost men today, not on the basis of hell, fire, and damnation. But He says, I'm appealing to you to give me your life. I'm appealing that you will respond to my gift of goodness and grace to you. He says, I'm appealing to you on the basis of my love and goodness and mercy and generosity. I'm appealing to you on the basis that I am God and you need to be saved. I'm appealing on the basis that you can become the person that I have equipped you to be. And so He says, I make my appeal to you on the fact that I'm willing to accept you as the sinners you are. I'm willing to accept you, redeem you, reconcile you. I'm willing to make you a brand new creation. That's God's appeal. Listen, how can you turn down, my friend, when Almighty God is saying to you, I'm willing to accept you just like you are. I'm willing to change you step by step. I'm willing to move into your life and forgive you of your sins. I'm willing to take you right where you are in your self-condemnation, in your rejection, your inadequacy, your inferiority, your sense of insecurity, your sense of worthlessness that you don't belong, everything that is as you absolutely clouded and smothered and choking the very life out of you. God says, look, don't try to correct anything. I'll take you just the way you are. If you're willing to accept, ask me to forgive you, willing to accept me as your Savior and Lord, willing to yield your life to me, I'll turn your life around and make you a new creature. What He says in this passage is that Almighty God, when you are saved, you are equipped with everything it will ever take to live it victoriously. But you need to be informed about what you have. You need to be taught about how to get this into your life, execute it in your life on a daily practical basis. Verse 4, something else He says we have because of this relationship to Him. For by these, that is His glory and excellence, His appeal, and what that appeal has brought our salvation, He has granted to us His precious and magnificent promises, in order that by them you might become partakers of the divine nature, having escaped the corruption that's in this world by lust. Now listen, He says He's granted to you, that is, out of these mighty hands of God, out of these mighty omnipotent hands of His, He says that He's reached out to you and He said, there's everything you will ever need to live the Christian life godly, successfully, triumphantly, everything you'll ever need in these godly, omnipotent, all-sufficient, ever-adequate hands of Almighty God. Now, let me ask you a question. If that's true, what in the world are you worried about? In other words, He says He's already granted. Now, watch this. For by these He has granted to us His precious promises. Now, watch this. He didn't say you're going to get His promise. He didn't say you're going to have a promise. He says that in times past, Almighty God executed something. God Almighty granted to you and me in the past every single promise that Almighty God in His omniscience could come up with. He has granted that to us. Having executed that, all of them have been available to us from the moment we've been saved. He didn't say, you're going to get a promise. He said, they're already yours. They have already been deposited to your account. Listen,

0: Well, by these he has granted to us, now watch this, two words. He didn't say God's promises. He said magnificent, precious promises. Now, precious means, watch. Precious means, and you see, Peter didn't write this. He penned what God wrote and put it in his mind to write. God said, on the basis of his judgment, this isn't man's judgment, this is God's judgment, on the basis of divine judgment, on the basis of omniscience, knowing everything, God says those promises are tremendous in value. He says not only that, and the word he uses here for magnificent is tremendous. The Greek word is megas. Now, what is a mega dose of something? A mega dose of vitamins is an extra large dose. A megaton bomb is one that has a lethal effect far more destructive than a regular one. So he didn't say that God's just given you and me some promises. He said he has, listen, what did he say? That these great mighty hands have given to us, now watch the full meaning, have given to us already in the past. They are in our present possession here and now. And that word granted means in our present possession, no strings attached. It's a work of grace. In God's almighty omnipotent hands, he has reached out to you and me and he has given to us, we have on our account, every single promise in this book, and he says they are magnificent promises. That is, listen, it's like God's capsules and they are mega doses of God's grace. That's what he's saying. Every single promise is a mega dose of God's grace toward you and me. Any of you deserve any of them? Not a one. Any of you ever seen a promise of God that came up short? No. Any of you ever seen a situation, a problem, a heartache, a burden that God was not more than sufficient? And many of us have been through deep, deep, deep trials and heartaches in our lives. Has God's remedy ever come up short? He says they are mega doses. They are magnificent, magnificent mega doses, mega capsules of God's grace. Listen, and they are what? They are designed and fitted and programmed just to meet your particular need at that time. And what I'm saying to you is that all of us have every single promise God's ever given. We have it. He says he's already given it to us. In the past tense, he says perfect passive. He gave it to us. He executed. We have it now. And it is God's purpose to so work in your life and my life that our life is an ongoing experience of doing what? Continuously claiming the promises of God. Claiming his health. Claiming his healing. Claiming his wisdom. Claiming his direction. How can I? You say, well, how can you claim all that? Because, you see, here's the problem. Here's what God wants us to do. He wants us to look at his word. So what does he do? He wants us to take every need we have and stack it against the word. Did you know that God isn't sitting in heaven biting his fingernails, worried about you coming up with something he can't handle? That's not the way God is. Listen, you know, according to this passage of scripture right here, God's just sitting on ready because, listen, he says, for by these he has granted to us, those big generous hands, has given to us his precious megadoses, magnificent promises of God. Listen, every single one of us is already in possession of. Watch this. You know one of the primary reasons that God allows us to get down in the valley sometime? I'll tell you why. If you never got in the valley, you never got into temptation. You never had any hard times. You never had any trouble. You never got sick. You wouldn't know what God would do. Friend, don't shun off all the difficulties. Some of those are the most precious, revitalizing, re-energizing times of our life when we get just one new glimpse of what God is like. Well, here's what he said. For by these he has granted to us his precious, magnificent megadoses of grace, in order that what? By them you might become partakers of the divine nature, having escaped the corruption that's in the world by lust. So he says, there's a third thing that you and I have, and the third thing we have in this passage is that you and I have victory over sin in this life. Listen, he says, now by these magnificent promises, one of those promises is my forgiveness and salvation. My forgiveness on a daily basis and all the rest that goes with that. He says that we might become partakers. That means a sharer. It's the same word in the Greek of koinonia, which is fellowship. that in fellowshipping with him, listen, here's the key, in fellowshipping with him, what? In fellowshipping with him, we escape the overwhelming defeat by corruption, which is the result of lust. So he says it is in our fellowship. Now listen, when you and I are fellowshipping with him, we're talking with him, listening to him, claiming his promises, in the word, seeking to know him, but it is in our fellowship with him that what happens? It is in our fellowship that we find the way out when temptation comes. It is in our fellowship that we understand more of what he's like as God quietly reveals himself. And so oftentimes, so simply, he can tell us the most precious, beautiful truths. And we're just being quiet, listening to him, focusing on a promise. God knew that you and I, all of our life, would need not his assistance, but his very life. And you see what he's saying in this passage is this. He says, I've already given you everything you'll ever need to live a godly life. Secondly, he says, every promise in the book's mine, and I've given it to you with my great large hands of grace and love and mercy. He says, I have already given to you every single promise, valuable, precious, magnificent promises given by God. And he says, they're yours. And as you exercise these promises, he says, you'll be able to escape the slimy, slick, tar-like, gluey, molasses-like carnality and fleshliness that's all over this world. He says, you'll be able to live your life in the grace of God, in the power of God, in the peace of God, in the purity of God, in the prosperity of God. How? Just resting on what he's already provided. You see, that's why the believer's life is a walk. It's a walk in grace. It's a walk in spirit. It's a walk in faith. It's a walk in love. And friend, I don't know who you are or where you are, but I can tell you this. Until you discover by faith what I'm talking about, you're going to spend your life and wonder what's missing. And I can tell you what's missing. Jesus Christ and all that comes with having him as your Savior, your Lord, your Master, and your life.
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7: God is a God of grace and mercy and love and goodness and kindness toward us. And all of us who have been saved realize we were saved by the grace of God. That means by His unmerited, that is, His undeserved love and favor toward us as a result of sending His Son, the Lord Jesus Christ, to the cross to die for our sin. We realize we didn't deserve that. That is a gift of His grace. We're quick to understand that. Sometimes we forget to realize that everything else that comes our way is also the result of God's grace and love and mercy toward us. You say, well, what about those difficult times, those times that we don't like? Well, sometimes those also are gifts of God's goodness and love and mercy and grace toward us. Now, we don't realize why He sends them. We don't particularly like it. We don't like the nature of it. We don't like the timing of it. We don't like anything about it. And then as time goes by, we look back and realize God was just loving us. He was preventing us from doing something that would have wrecked our lives. We were heading in a direction that God knew was not wise. And so even the difficult times, those times that we don't understand, are also oftentimes acts of His love and grace and mercy.
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20: With SRN News, I'm Jason Walker. An initial agreement between the U.S. and Iran to extend the ceasefire is inching toward a formal signing. That's despite questions earlier Monday over the fate of Tehran's nuclear program. In the meantime, President Trump starting his visit to the G7 summit in France by hailing an agreement between ending the war in Iran. The president calls the deal a potential breakthrough for global security. Moscow continues blasting Ukraine. Overnight, hundreds of drones and missiles hitting several civilian sites, killing at least 11 people and wounding more than 50. Eight people have been killed when a B-52 went down Monday shortly after takeoff from an Air Force base just north of L.A. Investigation is underway. SRN News.
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21: Denver metro area going to start off very nice this Tuesday. We'll see 50s and low 60s. It'll heat up, though, today. We're going to be back in the 90s for not only this Tuesday, but again also for your Wednesday. Lower to mid-90s, especially tomorrow, the mid-90 range. Nighttime lows tonight, low to mid-60s. It'll be remaining dry as well all across the Central Rockies and High Plains in the short term. A little bit of wind kicks back up Wednesday, bringing an increased fire threat. High temperatures a little cooler Thursday thanks to a passing frontal system. Mid-80s. I'm meteorologist Mark Huer.
22: Current temperature
23: 58 degrees.
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24: What if you're married to an unbeliever who wants to stay? Let him stay and grace his life and the life of your children with your blessing that comes from God. Well, what if he wants to go? Let him go because God has called you to peace. We'll witness to him. Don't worry about that. You have no idea that you're even the instrument. God knows, and God will do it in his way.
25: 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As society continues to reject Scripture and redefine what it means to be joined in marriage, the institution of marriage is at risk of losing all meaning in our culture. So how should you respond to those threats, and how can you have a marriage that will not only flourish, but also serve as a testimony of your faith in a loving and holy God? John MacArthur is answering those questions in his series titled Restoring Marriage. Today's lesson spells out how your marriage can honor God and help lead others to salvation. So now, if you're able, turn in your Bible to 1 Corinthians chapter 7 as John begins today's lesson.
24: Divine guidelines for marriage. Divine guidelines for marriage. 1 Corinthians 7, 8 to 16. And last time we looked at verses 1 to 7. And we saw in verses 1 to 7 general principle regarding marriage. And what Paul said by way of a brief summary is this: marriage is normal, marriage is for the majority. So there is the general principle. Marriage is normal, singleness is the exception, it's a gift of God. If you have it, then it's something you ought to hold to and cherish as a special gift from God. Now he takes that principle in verses 8 to 16 and applies it to four groups. Four groups. First group is the single people. Second group is the people who are married, and both are Christians. Third group, those married to an unbeliever who wants to stay. Fourth group, those married to an unbeliever who wants out. I say then to the unmarried and especially to widows, it is good for them if they abide even as I. It's good to be single. If you're a bachelor, that's good. If you're a maiden who's never been married, that's good. If you're a widow or a widower, that's good. There's nothing wrong with that. And good means beneficial, excellent, and just good. Second group. And here comes practical advice to those who are married to a Christian. This includes most of us. We have Christian husbands, Christian wives. Now, what does he say to us? Verse 10 and 11. Unto the married I command, yet it is nigh, but the Lord, let not the wife depart from her husband. And here he's simply saying Jesus already had something to say about it. Matthew 5:32, Matthew 19:9, and Mark 10:11-12. All three of those passages, our Lord Jesus Christ says, stay married. Do not divorce. Notice, it says at the end of verse 10, let not the wife depart. The word depart is a technical term for divorce. Don't divorce your partner. You say, well, why would two Christians want a divorce? Well, in Corinth, you see, they were saying, well, celibacy is the only way to go. Once you become a Christian, you got to drop all the physical part and you've got to devote yourself to Christ. We will now divorce and separate and give ourselves to Christ. He says, forget it. Don't do that. Don't divorce. There is no divorce tolerated among Christians. Now, let me add a footnote. Very important footnote. Paul here is not dealing with a case of adultery. That is foreign to his discussion. In cases of adultery, listen to me, divorce was allowed among Christians. So we've seen the single people and those married to a Christian. Group three. Those married to an unbeliever who wants to stay. Verses 12 to 14. Now, what happens in this situation? Let's say you've got a lady, and she says, you know, I've become a Christian, and my husband is an out-and-out pagan. What do I do? Can I divorce him and marry a nice Christian man? That's a fair question. And then further, look at this. Look at back at chapter 6, verse 15. This is what Paul had been teaching them. Listen. Don't you know that your bodies are the members of what? Christ. Shall I then take the members of Christ and make them the members of a harlot? God forbid. What? Know you not that he who is joined to a harlot is what? One body. For two saith he shall be one flesh, but he that is joined to the Lord is one spirit. Now remember what we said about that? The Christian is one with Christ, right? The Christian is a member of the body of Christ. If a Christian joins himself to a harlot, he defiles Christ, right? Can you see how the Corinthians would say, well, look, if I'm a member of Christ, if I'm one with the Lord, and I join myself to my pagan husband, am I defiling Christ? You see? That reasoning is possible. Wouldn't this be a defiling thing? If I would continue in this marriage, here am I, a member of Christ, joining myself to a member of Satan, am I not being defiled? Man, I got to get out of this thing. And maybe some very conscientious people really felt that way. Maybe they really did. What about a mixed marriage? What about it? Well, and there are several things to think about in a mixed marriage. Number one, mixed marriages are forbidden when they can be prevented, right? Verse 39 at the end says, if you're going to marry, marry only in the Lord. So the idea of a Christian marrying a non-Christian is totally in disobedience to Scripture. But what happens if you're already married and one gets saved? What does he say? Do I have to throw him out? What about it? Well, look at verse 12. To the rest, that is to those who are in mixed marriages, speak I, not the Lord. In other words, I'm not quoting Christ anymore. There is no previous instruction in the Gospels. Not that it isn't revelation. It is. To the rest speak I, not quoting the Lord, if any brother has a wife that believes not, not a Christian, but she is pleased to dwell with him, let him not divorce her. If you have an unsaved wife and she wants to stay, let her stay. Let her stay. And the woman, verse 13, who has a husband that believes not, if he be pleased to dwell with her, let her not leave him. God doesn't want everybody getting saved and saying, well, goodbye, Charlie, that's it for us. Go out and find myself a nice Christian fella. No. You know, it was bad thing in the early years of Christianity that the Christians were accused of destroying family relationships. A lot of pagan husbands were really uptight about their wives getting saved. You know, for a woman to change religion without her husband was unthinkable, but it was happening. And one of the things I was reading, and one of the ancient historians, Tertullian, was commenting on it, one of the things that the pagan husbands made a big issue out of was the holy kiss. And maybe the early church got a little carried away with the holy kiss, and one husband said, I don't want my wife going out spending all night at nocturnal convocations and paschal solemnities, creeping into prisons to kiss martyrs. Well, so there were some things that were upsetting, and I'm sure some Christians who didn't behave wisely had some problems in their mixed marriages. It would be difficult not to sympathize with some pagan husbands and pagan wives whose partners were not behaving as they should. But he says, look, if you have a partner who doesn't believe but wants to stay, don't divorce. Let him stay. Let him stay. You say, but wait a minute. Won't I get defiled? Won't this union defile me? Well, let's find out. Look at verse 14. Very interesting. For the unbelieving husband is sanctified by the wife, and the unbelieving wife is sanctified by the husband. Now, wait a minute here. You know something, folks. Not only is the believer not contaminated, but what happens? The very opposite. You say, well, will I be defiled by the unbeliever? No, he'll be sanctified by you. Fantastic. Instead of a Christian being defiled or made unholy, the unbeliever is actually made holy. Sometimes I ask a person, I say, do you come from a Christian home? No, I'm the only Christian there. Do you know how many Christians it takes to make a Christian home? One Christian. Say, what do you mean? Everybody else in the house is sanctified by your presence. Did you know that? You say, John, what do you mean by sanctified? That's a very strong word. I know it's a strong word. Sanctified means set apart. Holy. You say, but what's it saying here? Well, it isn't saying that the guy's automatically converted. It's not saying if a husband doesn't believe, he's saved anyway. Just because he's married to a Christian. No. No, it isn't saying that, and it isn't saying an unbelieving wife is saved automatically just because she's married to a Christian husband. Well, what does the word sanctified mean? Well, this is what we call matrimonial sanctification. And what do you mean by that? Well, that's just a term to distinguish it from spiritual and personal sanctification. You become set apart unto God and holy when you believe in Christ. But just having been in a home or living in a home where somebody is a Christian has a sanctifying influence. Paul doesn't mean that the unbeliever is automatically made a Christian by marriage, but what he does mean is that the marriage is benefited and that everybody in the house reaps the benefit. It's a blessed thing for an unbeliever to be married to a Christian. Let it stay that way. Christian, if your partner wants to stay, let him stay and sense the blessing of God. Who knows? But what that sanctifying matrimonial grace might lead to saving grace, right? Now, Paul goes a step further, kind of supporting his point. He gives a little argument in reverse here. He says, else were your children unclean, but now are they holy. He's saying, if you were defiled by an unbeliever, then your children would be products who were defiled, right? And apparently, that's what some of the Corinthians are saying. You know, man, my husband is not saved. We've got to stop all sex relations. You know, we might have a half-breed. That's right. A half-Christian, half-pagan child. See? Well, what are we going to, you know, we have, my husband is not a Christian. I can't subject my children to that pagan influence. Wait a minute. They'll be defiled. No. He says, look, here's a simple fact. Paul lays it down. Now are your children what? Holy. Your children, same word as sanctified. It should be translated the same as the earlier, sanctified. Your children are sanctified by the same grace, short of salvation, but nevertheless a kind of gracious life. And the blessing of God is attendant on them. And if it's true that your children are sanctified and not unclean, then his reasoning goes backwards. It's true also that your spouse is also sanctified. Don't worry about being in a pagan home from that standpoint. If you're the only Christian there, God says, that's a Christian home. So if you're married to an unbeliever and they want to stay, let them stay. Let them stay. Because that's to their benefit. Fourth group. And this will pick up everybody that hasn't been covered. Those married to unbelievers who want to go. Some of you have that problem. You got an unbelieving partner and he can't stand your Christianity and he wants out. Verse 15. But if the unbelieving depart, fight him. Is that what it says? Don't let him go. Ooh, we'll give him the gospel. Is that what it says? It says what? Let him go. You say, John, don't talk to me. Call up heaven, you know. It's right there. If the unbelieving depart, let him go. In other words, this is where the unbeliever initiates the divorce. Let him go. Don't fight the divorce. Don't go to court and fight. Just let it go. If he wants out, let him go. The word depart refers again to divorce. It is a technical term for divorce. The unbeliever divorced the believer, and the believer is told, let him go. Don't fight it. You say, don't fight it, but what happens to me when he's gone? I'm stuck for life. There's no adultery, and I can't handle that. No, you're not stuck for life. Look at verse 15. If the unbelieving depart, let him depart. A brother or a sister is not under what? Bondage in such cases. Do you know what? You are what? Free. Free from what? From bondage. The bondage of what? The only bondage that marriage has reference to. The bond of marriage. You're free. Free to what? Free to remarry. That's what he's saying. You are free to remarry. You are no longer under bondage. And the word bondage is the word that's used in Romans 7:2 when it talks about marriage being bound by the law to a husband. Marriage is bondage in Paul's vocabulary. And here he's saying you are free from that marriage. You say, yes, but my, you certainly couldn't remarry. Why? Doesn't say that. When God wants to say you can't remarry, he says it. Verse 11, if she departs out of a Christian marriage, she must remain what? Unmarried. But here, if the unbeliever departs and he gets the divorce, a brother or a sister is not under bondage in such cases. So the marriage is ended. You see, desertion is like adultery in its effect. It disrupts the tie. Don't fight it. Let him go. Well, you say, why let him go? Because God has called us to peace. You know, one of the benefits of being a Christian is to have a peaceful life. The peace of God, the gracious life. And you know that there's nothing that God needs less than constant fighting, tension, frustration, and turmoil in a home. A fighting, angry, quarreling home is not God's objective. Nor, people, is marriage primarily a foundation for evangelism. Well, I'm going to hang on to that guy until he gets saved. You know, you'll just drive him right out. He wants to go, let him go. Let him leave rejecting Christianity, not hating you. But there's going to be one objection, because some conscientious Christian is going to say, now listen to me. If I do that, if I let him go, I lose the opportunity to see him saved. If I let him go, who's going to bring him to Christ? I lose the opportunity to bring him to Christ and salvation. So Paul deals with that in verse 16. He says this, for what do you know, O wife, whether you're going to save him? Or how do you know, O man, whether you're going to save your wife? Don't go on that premise, because you don't know that. He's not saying here, keep them so you can save them. He's saying, let them go because you have no guarantee you will. And in the meantime, you will destroy the peace that God intends to give. Let them go. Who saves people? Who does? God. And one thing that God has never really needed is quarrelsome, tension-filled, angry, hostile homes in which to save people. He doesn't really need that. He can do it without it. Let him go. Marriage is not primarily an instrument of evangelism. And to cling to a marriage which the unsaved is determined to end will only lead to terrible tension. It is God who saves. Paul answers the question, doesn't he? What if you're single? Is that good? Good. Be single. God's given you a gift. Be single. Use it for his glory. But if you burn, get married. But what if you're married to a Christian? What do you do? Stay married to him. fulfill that marriage to the very limits physically and in every way. Well, what if you're married to an unbeliever who wants to stay? Let him stay and grace his life and the life of your children with your blessing that comes from God. Well, what if he wants to go? Let him go because God has called you to peace. But who'll witness to him? Don't worry about that. You have no idea that you're even the instrument. God knows, and God will do it in his way. And what is the upshot of all of this? I can only say it in closing like this. Whatever God has given you as your marital state, accept it as his will and maximize it for his glory. I can only think of one song when I was kind of wrapping my thoughts up. You know what it was? It was this. My life is yours, God. Here's my response. Have thine own way, Lord. Have thine own way. Thou art the potter. What? I am the clay. Mold me and make me after thy will. That's all. If you've chosen to make me single, that's good. If you've chosen that I should marry, that's good. If you've chosen that I should be married to an unbeliever who wants to stay, that's good. If you've chosen that I should marry and I'm married to an unbeliever who wants to go and he goes, that's good because I am free and maybe God has another for me. I don't know what God wants for you, but I know this, that his will is purposeful and will be fruitful as we abide in it. We're going to close in a minute with just prayer. But I want to say this. We assume when we teach the Word of God that the Spirit of God just sort of picks up the words and carries them to your heart and that he sort of does a planting work. We were out yesterday digging holes in the ground and sticking plants in. And I thought about the Holy Spirit, how he just takes the Word and plants it. And I know that he's done that in your life today. And maybe in response to what he's doing, you're feeling some things inside. And you're saying, you know, I want to say, God, your will, your will, your will. If you need to pray, seek counsel about that. Maybe you just say, hey, I'm one of those unbelievers who needs to get on in. I've sensed some of the grace that kind of flows around Christians, and I'd like to be a part of it. Whatever the need of your life, if you're willing to say to the Lord, you have your way with me, whatever you want, we'd love to help you, pray with you, get you going the right direction. Let God have his way in your life today, that he might bear the fruit that he wants to bear through you to his glory. Thank you, Father, for with clarity and practical insight instructing us, and we do pray that we would be obedient to your will in all things, and we'll praise you in Jesus' name. Amen.
25: You're listening to Grace to You, the Bible teaching ministry of John MacArthur. Today's lesson is part of John's series titled Restoring Marriage. Well, friend, clearly the topic of this study has provoked plenty of controversy in recent years, and it still does. We asked John what Christians should keep in mind in defending what Scripture says about marriage. And here's what John said.
0: Well, let's be honest. Marriage is not under attack anymore in the culture. The war is over. It's not under attack. It's been conquered. Marriage has been conquered in our culture. Marriage is not an issue. In fact, there's probably more disdain from the younger generation in this culture for marriage than there's ever been in the history of our country. They don't even consider marriage unless there's some maybe lingering traditional reason for it. Most people cohabitate with little regard for marriage. And then you've got homosexual marriage and all the chaos that that brings. So, you know, from the culture standpoint, the war is over and the anti-marriage forces won the war. The danger is that because this war is over, that the church becomes accepting of that defeat. When the church has to rise up and exalt God and exalt his word, and that means to elevate marriage. The church, it seems to me, I don't know how long it's been that I haven't heard a sort of a mega church preacher say anything at all about marriage. in the first place, so many of their churches are filled with young people who aren't married, and other people who are divorced. Many of the young people that are in their churches are single, but they once were married, or they're living with somebody, or they were living with somebody. And there's this sense that we don't want to tamper with that because we're trying to win them over. We want to be, you know, this is more of this pragmatic approach to the church, which says we want you to like us, and so we don't want to offend you. And wow, if we start nailing immorality, sexual immorality, homosexuality, if we start elevating marriage and the sanctity and the beauty and the purity of marriage, we're going to drive the millennials and the young people away. But this is the opposite of what the church needs to do. It needs to rise up and proclaim God's design for marriage. The only hope for this culture is really families, godly families. They're the only hope for any kind of return to God, return to blessing for a nation. So that's why we're doing this series, Restoring Marriage.
2: That's right, friend. 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Now for the entire Grace to You staff, I'm Phil Johnson with a question for you. Could you be a social revolutionary and not even realize it? Consider that in John MacArthur's lesson called Christians and Social Revolution. That comes your way tomorrow. Don't miss the next half hour of Unleashing God's Truth, one verse at a time, on Grace to You.
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20: Well, Pastor Rob Pazienza is senior pastor at Coral Ridge Presbyterian Church in Fort Lauderdale, Florida, and president of the nationally prominent Coral Ridge Ministries. 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
7: 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And what made it great in the first place was the Great Awakening and the big, bold biblical preaching that happened all throughout colonial America, leading up to the Declaration of Independence. 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
22: Sin promises you so much, but then kills you. Sin promises you the world, and then when you go after it, you find out that it's not the world, that's death, that's not life. Ruined relationships, a ruined peace, a heavy conscience. I mean, the consequences of sin go on and on and on and on and on and on and on. Promises much, delivers little.

0: You know, here in Colorado, there are thousands of laws on the books across various legal codes. And while at times we may wonder why some were written or even disagree with them, they all serve some sort of purpose. Today on Abounding Grace, we'll see the purpose behind God's law. In other words, why He gave it to us. Last time, Pastor Ed Taylor showed us the law defines what sin is and then reveals we are sinners. We'll pick things up from that second point now.
1: So this is point number two. The law reveals that we're sinners. That's what the law does. The law, when we're reading the Bible, it reflects back to us our behavior, and we go, oh, I'm not supposed to lie, but I am lying. Therefore, I've transgressed God's perfect law. And it reveals to us the areas of our lives. This is why the Bible can become very offensive and very hard to read for those living in sin. It's a hard book to read. There is a tendency to avoid God's loving word to us when it disagrees with our lifestyle, when it disagrees with our preferences, when it disagrees with the way we want to live our lives. That's the whole point. It's like God saying to us today, you've lived your whole life one way. When will you come to me and live the right way? To which I know there's some listening and go, but wait a minute, Pastor. Are you calling me a sinner? Yes. But it's more than that. It's more than that. I don't do so from a place of judgment or condemnation. I do so from a place of equality. I'm not merely calling you a sinner. I'm letting the Bible declare all of us sinners. The Bible actually says such. We have all sinned and fallen short of the glory of God. You don't need to hear a rehearsal of my life, but I could give it to you. I could give it to you recent sins. I could give to you issues that I wrestle, that I grew up with, that I've laid on the altar and somehow show up in my garage. Like, where did this come from? I laid that on the altar a long time ago. I know where it came from, the flesh. We'll learn that later on in Galatians. We'll learn the value of walking in the Spirit and the lack of value of walking in the flesh. We'll get there soon enough. But the Bible declares all of us sinners, you and me. And because we like to hide our sin, and we like to pretend, and we like to excuse, and we like to blame, we like to explain things away, we stay away from God's word. But it doesn't change its damage. The wages of sin is still death. I don't care what you call it. You want to call it a mistake? Great. You want to reflect upon, but I tried my best? Okay. I mean, today, even some of you are going, but Ed, you're calling me a sinner? Yeah, but I'm a good person. I believe you. I believe you when you say that. I believe that when you assess your life, we could see many behaviors in your life that are good and moral and wonderful, and we need you. We want you to be good. We need more good people in culture. However, when it comes to your relationship with God, listen, God does not require good. God requires perfection, which makes grace all the more beautiful. Because you know as well as I do, I'm not perfect, you're not perfect. I will never measure up to God's righteous standard in my own efforts. That's impossible. However, because of what Jesus Christ has done for you and me, God so loved you, and God so loved me, God so loved us that He sent His only begotten Son, that whosoever would believe in Him would not perish, but have everlasting life. That is amazing. What we were unable to do in our own, God did for us. So that when you place your faith in Jesus, His perfection is your perfection. His righteousness reflects over your unrighteousness. The wrath of God has been satisfied by the righteous sacrifice of Jesus. That's the deepness of the theology of grace and law. That it's important that you realize the price that was paid on behalf of Jesus, so that now by faith in Christ, you keep the law because He kept the law. And that's why when you sin, you're uncomfortable. Believers get uncomfortable with sin because God lives in you and says, we don't do that anymore. They go, what do you mean? We? Yeah, I'm God. I live in you. And we don't do that anymore. That's not your nature. That's the old you. You're a new person in Christ. And so we don't steal, and we don't lie, and we don't take advantage of women or men. We're trustworthy now. God inside of you brings about that weight of conviction, not condemnation. It's not God's heart to beat you up and to destroy you, but rather it's God's heart to bring conviction so we will flee from the sinful behavior that brings so much pain. Now, before we move to the next point, I want to draw out what Paul dealt with very quickly here. Do you notice at the end of verse 7, he says, I wouldn't have known covetousness unless the Bible taught me you shall not covet. Now, I don't meet a lot of people coming up after a service, emailing me, or even calling the radio that confess the sin of covetousness. They don't go around, I'm so coveting, but there's a lot of coveters in this room right now. This is a big deal. These things that are hidden and under the surface that don't necessarily come out. Some sins are very readily evident to others. Covetousness isn't always evident, but it does deep, deep internal damage. Let me define for you the sin. Covetousness is to desire what belongs to another or to wish earnestly for something. Now, its ugly sister or ugly cousin or ugly brother is jealousy. Jealousy. So you got jealousy and covetousness. Jealousy usually moves in the realm of, oh, I wish I had what you had. I wish I had. You got a new car, I wish I had it. But covetousness is this. I wish I had it instead of you.

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5: And then you may be dealing with today, I want you to actually seriously pray and ask God what you're so covetous about. What do you think you're missing that God has been faithful to you? It's very important that we pay attention to this. You know, I think on a simple, let me give you a simple illustration. You wake up one morning, got a day off. You do your devos, take care of everything, get ready for the day. Go down to the kitchen, pour yourself a bowl of stale Cheerios and the milk that's one day before expiring. You got them all stirred up. You're there, put your sugar on it. And you've already done everything. So you pull out your phone and you start to look at your feed on Instagram or TikTok. And there he is, your best friend at that new restaurant with the best breakfast in town. And you're mad. A minute ago, you didn't mind your stale Cheerios, but now you're upset. Look at what I got compared to what he got, and I don't even have money to go there, and how can he do that, and that's not, and before you know it, you're all jacked up, and you were just fine with your stale Cheerios. Moments ago. Because what happened? It stirred up in us a discontentment. Not only that, we actually want what someone else has. And if you keep running with it, you're just like, you know what, he should eat my Cheerios. I'm going to leave him at his doorstep, and I'm going to breakfast. Again, it doesn't typically get lived out that way, but that's the way sin is. It doesn't get lived out that way, but it stirs up in us. It may happen so much you don't even realize it. The Bible says, here's the truth, you ready? The truth is this, godliness with contentment is great gain. Not that dude's breakfast. You don't need that person's breakfast. It's okay to eat your Cheerios, it's fine. It's nourishment for your body, taking care, it's fine. Because godliness, you already did your devos, contentment with your cereal, great gain. And there's spiritual growth that happens right there in your kitchen, or not. I wouldn't even know covetousness. Now, this sounds familiar, doesn't it, in relationship to others? Because in Exodus chapter 20, what does the Bible say? Thou shalt not covet your neighbor's stuff, including his wife. Don't look at your neighbor and want his stuff so that you might take his stuff, including his wife. That's the word of the Lord. Paul says, I didn't know what an issue this was in my life until the Bible told me not to do it. And they're like, oh, that is something I need to deal with. That is something I cannot live with. That is leading me in a path that is not righteous before God. Number three, notice with me, verse 8, Romans 7. But sin, taking opportunity by the commandment, produced in me all manner of evil desire. For apart from the law, sin was dead. Same illustration, speed limit sign. If there were no speed limit sign, you would never know what the speed limit is, so you can drive however fast you want. That's what he's saying. Without the law, you don't know that you're breaking the law. Without the law, you wouldn't know. Without the law, you wouldn't know what sin is. And then he says in verse 9, I was alive once without the law. But when the commandment came, sin revived and I died. Now this is interesting. And let me give you point three as we walk through these verses. Number three is, the law shows us how deceitful sin is. First of all, the law shows us what sin is. Second of all, the law shows us that we're sinners. Thirdly, the law shows us how deceitful sin is. This is amazing. The very thing that Paul thought was giving him life was actually bringing in him death. The law brought out and produced so many sinful desires. He thought he was living in reality, but in fact, he was dying. That's deceit. That's what sin does. Sin promises you so much, but then kills you. Sin promises you the world, and then when you go after it, you find out that it's not the world, that's death, that's not life. Ruined relationships, a ruined peace, a heavy conscience. I mean, the consequences of sin go on and on and on and on and on and on and on. Promises much, delivers little. Before I knew the law, I lived and you lived free from an accusing conscience.

0: So again, back to my conversion story. Marie and I were lost, raising a little family, don't even own a Bible. We don't have a Bible in the house. We didn't read the Bible, didn't care about the Bible, didn't have a Bible in the house. So we lived in a sense of false peace. We just lived our life however we wanted to, and no connection to God whatsoever. It's not like we were anti-God, but we weren't pro-God either. And so here we are, got no Bible, and I'm doing good. How you doing, Ed? I'm doing great. How you doing, Ed? I'm doing great. I'm doing great. I'm doing great. I start to read the Bible. Oh, I'm not doing so great. And then definitions started coming in why I wasn't doing so great. God began to say, you read that in the Bible, Ed? Yes, that's you. Oh, man. You see that guy in the Bible, Ed? Yeah, he's messed up. No. You're messed up. Oh, man. And all of a sudden now, I'm faced with temptations and freedom. Temptations and freedom. And you know what's easier to do? Temptation. That's much easier. Just avoid it, explain it, not pay attention to it, blame the Bible, blame the church, blame the pastor, blame grandma, blame everybody. Or I can obey God and say, I hear what you say, God, that is me. But I also see what you did with that brother. I don't have a conscience that was accusing me because I didn't know the Bible. But now that I know the Bible, God is showing me where peace comes from. And peace comes from abiding a relationship with Him. Peace comes when I trust Him. Peace comes. See, the law, it gives me enough to show me my need, but it doesn't have any power. So I'm reading the Bible, and as I'm reading it, the Bible's not jumping out and living my life for me. It's just showing me. It's revealing to me. For example, when you get up in the morning and you see yourself in the mirror and you're shocked at what you see. The mirror's not going to put your makeup on. The mirror's not going to comb your hair. The mirror's not going to put a hat on your head. The mirror just shows you. You've got to do something about it. There's that cooperation between God and His revelation and you walking in the Spirit. And so before the law came, Paul says, I didn't know. But now that I know, it's awakened. And basically he's saying this, I didn't know I was a sinner. And I really, when I started reading the Bible, I didn't know how bad of a sinner I really was. And it awakened all of these things now where I have to now make choices. Again, driving. You have no speed limit sign. If there were no speed limit signs, then you could drive however you want. You can drive however you want. There's no dictation of how fast. It's the Autobahn down Parker Road that you can go as fast as you want. Up and down Quincy, Buckley, you can go as fast as you want. But when you see the sign, it awakens in you. And the question that awakens is, am I, when you see the sign, you're actually not so concerned about the sign. You're not even caring about the sign. You know what you're caring about? Is there a police officer around here? Because if I don't see a police officer, I'll take my chances. I've been driving this fast all the way here. I can keep driving. But you saw the law. It awakened in you a temptation or a choice to obey. Blessings or cursings or consequences. That's what Paul's saying. The more you see the law, the more sin is revealed. And the more you see the law, the more power of God is revealed in your life. And he didn't know it. He says, hey, look, verse 10, the commandment that I thought was going to save me, which was to bring life, that's what he thought, I found to bring death. For sin taking occasion by the commandment deceived me, and by it, it killed me. Let me speak to the thing about speeding again. You don't need a sign to tell you that kids play in your neighborhood. Your kids play in your neighborhood. That internal knowledge, you don't need a sign to tell you, just go slow. Why? Because now as a believer, you care more about others than you care about yourself. That's why. Yeah, you just think that way. You don't need, what is it now? You live such a life where you go, I'm fine. I'm not in a hurry. I'm fine. I don't need that. But if the sign does pop up and you look, it's not going to accuse me because I already know. My heart is, my desire and my heart, my actions are to do what's required of me. Why? Because of love. Not obligation. That's grace. When you begin to live out of love and not obligation, it's amazing what will come from your life. It's amazing the forgiveness that will flow. It's amazing where you will just learn love covers what? A multitude of sins. And you begin to relate to each other in the agape love of God. Which brings us to our final point before we leave. Go back to Galatians. Well, first before Galatians, sorry, verse 12. Therefore, the law is holy. This is Romans 7. Commandment is holy, just, and good. To which we say, well, wait a minute. We've heard a lot of heaviness when it comes to the law. How is it good? Come back to Galatians now. It is good because the law ultimately, number 4, points you to Messiah. The law reveals that you need a Savior. It opens our eyes to the significance of the finished work of Jesus Christ on the cross. And there it is. We studied last time in Galatians chapter 3. We learned, really, as we were studying it, we learned how, if you look in chapter 3, verse 19, what purpose does the law serve? It was added because of transgressions till the seed, who's that? Jesus, the Messiah, should come, whom the promise was made, pointed through angels, hand of the mediator. Mediator doesn't mediate for one, but God is one. Is the law then against the promises of God? Certainly not. For if there had been a law that could give in life, then righteousness would have come by the law. But the scriptures confined all under sin, that the promise by faith in Jesus might be given to all those who believe. So that's basically a summary of what we just studied, the whole purpose of the law, verse 23. But before faith came, we were kept under guard by the law, kept for the faith which would afterward be revealed. Therefore, the law was our tutor to bring us to Christ, that we might be justified by faith. And after faith has come, we don't need the tutor anymore. The law served a purpose. It kept us and schooled us and pointed us in the right direction. But once the child grows up, you don't need the law anymore. It's like God saying, I've shown you your need, and I've given you the remedy. Now it's your choice. I've shown you, and I've given to you, and therefore the law is holy. And the commandment is holy, just, and good. Paul says, the law brought about in me death. I can't do what God asked me to do. I can't be perfect in my life, only a change of heart. That's what Jesus would say to a man by the name of Nicodemus. He says, unless you're born again, you won't see the kingdom of heaven. And you hear a statement like that today, and you're like, maybe you think like Nicodemus does. What do you mean, born again? Do I have to crawl up into my mother's womb again and come right back out? I'm a grown man. And Jesus said, no. It's not about physical death, a birth. It's about spiritual birth. Physical birth is done in the physical. Your mom gave birth to you. However, spiritual birth happens from God alone. He alone can change your life. Not by following an external code of rules and regulations, but by a surrendered life to Christ. So when you're confronted with a law that's just, holy, and good, and you learn what it reveals, you run to the cross, and you accept His forgiveness, and you live your life in the power of the Holy Spirit. Amen?
1: Why did God give us the law? The four reasons are: the law defines for us what sin is. It then reveals we are sinners, shows us how deceitful sin is, and then points us to the Messiah. After a study like this, you can't help but see the law is very good. And so that's the title we've given this message from Pastor Ed Taylor on Abounding Grace. The Law is Very Good. 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
2: 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And so it's kind of a double win. 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
3: 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Well, that'll do it for today. Come back next time when Pastor Ed will pick up where we left off in Galatians here on Abounding Grace. This is

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7: He had a great attitude about the whole thing, though, because she would always say early in their marriage, oh, my debt is keeping us from doing this or that. 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
13: With SRN News, I'm Jason Walker. A rough day for the United States Air Force Monday. A massive bomber has gone down.
14: A B-52 bomber crashed shortly after takeoff at Edwards Air Force Base Monday in Southern California's Mojave Desert. Military officials said a huge plume of smoke was coming from the scene. The military aircraft, a Boeing B-52 Stratofortress, is a long-range bomber that usually carries a crew of five.
13: Jennifer King reporting there were eight people on board, including three civilians. There were no survivors. Some of the skydivers who were killed when their plane crashed in Missouri Sunday morning were experienced jumpers. One of them was a lady named Jen Sharp. She's a technology director of U.S. Parachute Association. Officials say Sharp's had made nearly 7,000 jumps in her life. This is SRN News.
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9: Denver metro area going to start off very nice this Tuesday. We'll see 50s and low 60s. It'll heat up, though, today. We're going to be back in the 90s for not only this Tuesday, but again also for your Wednesday. Lower to mid-90s, especially tomorrow, the mid-90 range. Nighttime lows tonight, low to mid-60s. It'll be remaining dry as well all across the Central Rockies and the High Plains in the short term. A little bit of wind kicks back up Wednesday, bringing an increased fire threat. High temperatures a little cooler Thursday, thanks to a passing frontal system, mid-80s. I'm meteorologist Mark Huer.
10: Current temperature,
15: 56 degrees. 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
2: If you need a Bible, raise your hand. We'll put a Bible in your hand. We are going to finish chapter 38 and 39 here this morning. I know, crazy town. So, yes. And so next week, Lord willing, maybe it'll take 1 week, maybe it'll take two to go through chapter 40. But after that, we're going to jump into the book of John. And then a couple weeks before Christmas, we'll probably do a little couple things about the Christmas story. I was thinking of doing the whole Christmas story this year, but I don't have enough weeks to do that. And for the way I want to do it, so I'll probably do that next year. But we'll do a couple of Christmas messages before Christmas and then the weekend after Christmas, and then we'll get back into the book of John again. So with that, again, Exodus 38 is where we're going to be. Starting in verse 21, we left off in verse 20 last time. And so we're going to have this collection of materials to be able to now make the tabernacle. And so it begins here in verse 21. It says, this is the inventory of the tabernacle of the testimony, which was counted according to the commandment of Moses for the service of the Levites by the hand of Ithamar, the son of Aaron, the priest. Bezalel, the son of Uri, the son of Hur, the tribe of Judah, made all that the Lord had commanded Moses. And with him was Aholiab, the son of Ahisamach, of the tribe of Dan, an engraver, a designer, a weaver of blue, purple, scarlet thread, and of fine linen. So it looks like Ithamar, the youngest of Aaron's four sons, he's the one that's in charge of the inventory, getting all the materials that are needed to be made for the tabernacle. The word Ithamar here in the Hebrew means land of palms. Didn't really wow me. You know, thought it might have a little bit more significance in the way of meaning and things like that. But, you know, sometimes when you jump into something like that, that's all you get. So there you go. Land of palms. Not a real wow factor. But anyway, Bezalel and Aholiab, these are two guys that we've come across before. God placed wisdom and understanding on how to make all these things. We read in Exodus 36:1, and Bezalel and Aholiab, and every gifted artisan in whom the Lord has put wisdom and understanding to know how to do all manner of the work for the service of the sanctuary shall do according to all that the Lord has commanded. And so again, Bezalel and Aholiab, God is one that put the wisdom and understanding on how to do all these things, how to make all that furniture, how to do all the engravings, how to put all these materials together. God is one that gave them wisdom to do that. And also, we read earlier in Exodus that also gave them the wisdom and understanding of how to teach others to raise them up in the arts as well. So they're not the only ones doing it. Verse 24 of chapter 38. And here's the gold that they collected. And the gold that was used in all the work of the holy place, the gold of the offering, was 29 talents of gold and 730 shekels, according to the shekel of the sanctuary, which is half shekel. So gold, a talent, is anywhere between 75 and 100 pounds. And so I went with 75 pounds here. So if a talent is 75 pounds and they have 29 talents of gold, then 25 times 29 equals 2,175 pounds of gold. It's a lot of gold. Today, gold is $4,000 an ounce. So if there are 16 ounces to a pound, then 4,000 times 16 equals $64,000 equals a pound of gold. If they have 2,175 pounds of gold, and you multiply 64,000 times that, you get $139,200,000 in today's currency of the value of that gold. That's just the gold. That's just the gold. Now, you also have the silver, verse 25. And the silver from those who were numbered of the congregation was was 100 talents and 1,775 shekels, according to the shekel of the sanctuary. So I don't include the shekels that also were collected here for the silver or for the gold. I just went with strictly the talent of gold, okay? A beka for each man that is half a shekel. We went over that. We went over the ransom of a man in chapter 31, I believe it was, in Exodus. For everyone, including the numbering from 25 years old and above, for 603,550 men. And from the 100 talents of silver were cast the sockets of the sanctuary, the basis of the veil. 100 sockets from the 100 talents, one talent for each socket. Then from the 1,775 shekels, he made hooks for the pillars, overlaid their capitals, and made bands for them. So for the 75, a talent again is equal to 75 pounds. So if you get 100 talents of silver times 75, you have 7,544 pounds of silver. As of last Friday, November 14, 2025, silver was at $50 an ounce. So again, 16 ounces to a pound. 50 times 60, 16, equals $800 for a pound of silver. And so if you have 7,544 pounds of silver times 800, you get $6,035,200 in today's currency of just silver alone. I did not take into account the other shekels. I have not taken into account the bronze and what that's worth. Okay, I was having a hard time looking that up because some says copper, some says bronze, and so it was a little bit more difficult with that. With all of this, understand it is the silver that were the sockets or the bases for the tabernacle, for all the boards, for the infrastructure, for everything to hang on. Okay. So you had the, as well as for the veil that went across, separated the holy place from the holy of holies. So it was the silver that was the foundation of the tabernacle. And we've already gone over that silver speaks of redemption. Okay. Redemption is just, again, a fancy word to be able to say payment made. Okay. So this payment is made. This silver is on the foundation of the tabernacle. The tabernacle is Christ. We know that because it speaks of redemption, payment made, God's redeeming grace is the foundation to this tabernacle. Same with us. We are the tabernacle of God. We are the temple of God, we're told in 2 Corinthians chapter 6. And it's the Holy Spirit, God, who now dwells inside of us. We are the tabernacle. We are the temple. Okay? Based on what? The sacrifice of Christ. He's our redeemer. He is our foundation to which makes us the tabernacle, the temple. Okay? And remember what Jesus said on the cross, tetelestai, paid in full. He is our silver. He is our redeemer. So we see this as we go through God's word. And so the offering of bronze was 70 talents and 2,400 shekels. With it, he made the sockets of the door of the tabernacle of meeting, the bronze altar, the bronze grating for it, all the utensils for the altar, the sockets for the court all around, the bases for the court gate, all the pegs for the tabernacle, all the pegs for the court all around. And this is for a temporary tabernacle. And so again, I didn't calculate the bronze. But when you take the gold, when you take the silver, you're already at like $147 million, maybe close to $150 when you include all the other things and that are in this, like the bronze and things like that. And so this is about $150 million for a temporary structure in today's dollars. That's this building right here, $17 million. God had way more he could have given to us to build something more. $17 million is nothing to him. Back in the day, $150 million just for a temporary structure. The temple would have cost probably 10 times as much as that. So $17 million to nothing. That's nothing. God owns the cattle of 1,000 hills. Now granted, I am constantly praying that he would sell some of the cattle and give it to us, you know. But he owns everything, and he's not poor. Now we come to the preparation of the priest's garments. Verse 1 of chapter 39 says this, "Of the blue, purple, scarlet thread they made garments of ministry for ministering in the holy place, and made the holy garments for Aaron as the Lord had commanded Moses. And he made the ephod of gold, blue, purple, scarlet thread, and fine woven linen," which means white. Okay. "And they beat the gold." This isn't gold fabric, along with the blue fabric and the red fabric and the white fabric. No, it says here they beat the gold into thin sheets. This is actual gold. They beat it into thin sheets and cut it into threads. How do you do that? How would you do that today? Well, we don't have to worry about it. They obviously had the technology because God gave it to them, as it speaks here that God is the one that gave them wisdom and understanding how to do all these things. It was supernatural. But to work it in with the blue, the purple, the scarlet thread, and the fine linen into artistic designs. Wow. There are many who see the gold speaks of the divinity of Jesus. We've gone over that, and it does. There are others that see then the other four colors actually speak of the four Gospels. And it's amazing how it does. The purple here speaks of Matthew. Matthew goes to great lengths to be able to show that Jesus came from David, the line of David, that he is the son of David, who is from where? Judah. That speaks of kingship. And so the purple speaks of Matthew's Gospel. Scarlet speaks of Mark, who speaks of the suffering servant, the red, the scarlet, his blood. White is fine linen. That speaks of Luke. Luke goes to great lengths to be able to show that Jesus is perfect. He is sinless. And blue, as we're going to see in John's gospel, John is trying to show that Jesus is the Son of God who has come from heaven. Speaks of blue. Verse 4 of chapter 39 continues and says, "And they made shoulder straps for it to couple it together." It was coupled together at its two edges. "And the intricately woven band of his ephod that was on it was the same workmanship, woven of gold, blue, purple, scarlet thread, of fine woven linen as the Lord had commanded Moses. And they set onyx stones enclosed in settings of gold. They were engraved as signets, as engraved with the names of the sons of Israel." So each one of the onyx stones on each shoulder had six of the names of the tribes of Israel, the one, six on the other. "And he put them on the shoulders of the ephod as a memorial stones for the sons of Israel, as the Lord had commanded Moses. And he made the breastplate artistically woven like the workmanship of the ephod, of gold, blue, purple, scarlet thread, and a fine woven linen. They made the breastplate square by doubling it. A span was its length, a span its width when doubled." And again, we went over great detail on this when we went over the priest's garments and things like that. So earlier on, I'm forgetting what chapter that is. 28? Thank you. 28, as we've just heard from the Holy Spirit right there. 28. It's chapter 28. And so they set it, so we read here, "They made the breastplate square by doubling, a span was its length, a span its width that when doubled. And then they set it in four rows of stones, a row with sardius, topaz, emerald was the first row, second row, turquoise, sapphire, and a diamond, third row, hyacinth, agate, and amethyst." Okay. "And the fourth row, beryl, onyx, jasper. And they were enclosed in settings of gold in their mountings. There were 12 stones, according to the names of the sons of Israel, according to their names, engraved like the signet, each one with its own name, according to the 12 tribes. And they made chains for the breastplate at the ends, like braided cords of pure gold. And they also made two settings of gold and two gold rings, and put two rings on the two ends of the breastplate. And they put the two braided chains of gold in the two rings on the ends of the breastplate. The two ends of the two braided chains they fastened in the two settings, and put them on the shoulder straps of the ephod in the front. And they made two rings of gold and put them on the two ends of the breastplate, on the edge of it, which was on the inward side of the ephod. And they made two other gold rings and put them on the two shoulder straps underneath the ephod towards its front, right at the seam, above the intricately woven band of the ephod. And they bound the breastplate by means of its rings to the rings of the ephod and a blue cord so that it would be above the intricately woven band of the ephod, and the breastplate would not come loose from the ephod as the Lord had commanded Moses. And so here we have a picture of this. And again, we went over all these things in great detail. There's the onyx stone with the six names of the tribe of Israel on each. Each one of these 12 stones would have the names of the tribes of Israel, 12 tribes, 12 names on these stones. And so that's a really good picture of what the breastplate is as it's attached to the two shoulder onyx stones, which is really, this part is attached to the ephod, and it is more part of the ephod than the breastplate. So there's a good look of that. If you want to know more about that, go back to chapter 28 when we did that. We went over that in great detail. And then it says in verse 22, he made the robe of the ephod of woven work, all of blue. And so there's the ephod, and then there's the robe of the ephod. And the robe of the ephod is completely blue. Okay? And there was an opening in the middle of the robe, like the opening in a coat of mail, with a woven binding all around the opening, so that it would not tear. And they made on the hem of the robe pomegranates. The hem would be at the very bottom of the robe. Pomegranates of blue, purple, and scarlet, of fine woven linen. And they made bells of pure gold and put the bells between the pomegranates on the hem of the robes, all around between the pomegranates. A bell, a pomegranate, a bell, and a pomegranate, all around the hem of the robe to minister in, as the Lord had commanded Moses. They made tunics, artistically woven of fine linen, for Aaron and his sons. A turban of fine linen, exquisite hats of fine linen, short trousers of fine woven linen, a sash of fine woven linen with blue and purple and scarlet thread, made by a weaver, as the Lord had commanded Moses. And then they made the plate of the holy crown of pure gold, and wrote on it an inscription like the engraving of a signet, holiness to the Lord. And they tied to it a blue cord to fasten it above on the turban, as the Lord had commanded Moses. And so here we kind of have a picture of that. And so it speaks about the tunic underneath, and that would be the breeches that it has there, the holy underwear. And then after that, the white, you know, that would go over that. And then you have the blue ephod that would go over that. And then you would have the actual ephod, all right? And so, and then this is the breastplate that is attached to it. Now, this is from the Temple Institute there in Israel. And so nowhere does it say how long this is supposed to be. So they have it coming down to here, open in the middle, tied right here. But then they also show another picture of what it might look like. It might have just been, you know, more of a vest kind of a thing. You know, we don't know how long it was. One of the words that's used in creating this could mean, not always, but could mean checkered. So that's why they did it in a checkered design here, but then it might not have been checkered, and so they didn't do it here for this. So it could be this short, it could be this long. The turban there, it could be blue. It has the band that goes all around, holiness to the Lord. Here's the backside of that. And so, again, this is what that could have looked like. Okay. Now, pomegranates speak of spiritual fruit. You'll notice a bell, then a pomegranate, bell, pomegranate. They did it really well down there at the bottom. That's where it would have been. Pomegranates speak of spiritual fruit and serving the Lord. And pomegranates have the most seeds in them than any other fruit. And so, and then the golden bells, so you can hear the priests ministering daily in the holy place. Now, there's this old Jewish tradition out there that says the bells were there, so if they stopped hearing the bells ring, they would know the high priest has made a mistake and God had killed him. And so they're speaking specifically on the Day of Atonement when he goes behind the veil to be able to make that sin offering for the people of Israel. And so if they don't hear the bells anymore, instead they hear that he died And so they use the verse in Exodus 28:35. The sound of the bells will be heard when he entered the holy place before the Lord, and when he comes out, so he will not die. But what that really means is that it encapsulates everything. It says you got to have the right address, and your attire has to be correct. You had to have washed at the laver before you went in. Everything that you're doing has to be done correctly. Okay. Now, this is that whole thing about, and so they would say that, so if that ever happened, what they would do is they would tie a rope around the waist or around the ankle. So if he never came out, they could at least pull him out. Okay. Without going in and being in front of the Ark of the Covenant and things like that. Well, this is not true at all, okay? The Bible doesn't say anything about putting a rope around them. You can only have what God says that you can have. You can't have chapstick in your pocket, okay? So you don't get to do that. As a matter of fact, the example is given of Nadab and Abihu, also known as Dumb and Dumber, okay? If you go through the book of Leviticus, the book of Leviticus is only a time frame of 30 days. In chapter 9, they have just sanctified the priest to now begin to minister daily in the tabernacle. In chapter 9. So chapter 10 is when this happens, when they offer profane fire upon the golden altar of incense, and God kills them for it. So you're only talking probably a matter of days that they've been ministering, and somewhere along the way they chose not to do it the way God says. Hey, I know a shortcut. Hey, let's not take the coals from the actual brazen altar where sacrifice is made, and let's go ahead and just take the coals from our barbecue that we had last night, you know, or whatever it was, and let's put that on the golden altar of incense and put incense on that. And God killed them for it. So no, you take it from there. Because this speaks of the prayers of the saints, and guess what? That's based on the sacrifice given, which speaks about my son. You don't mess with that. So he killed him for that. And so you got to do things exactly what the Bible says in ministering before the Lord. Another thing that I came across, so Calvary Chapel taught this. I hope they don't anymore, but they did. Other people did as well. I remember going to a conference, hearing someone teach on that back in the early 90s, and I'm going, this is awesome. And so I brought it back when I came here to Colorado. I taught that for the first couple of years. And then as I'm going through God's word, I go, wait a second. That can't be true. Go over here to Leviticus chapter 16. When the high priest is ministering before the Lord, in the Holy of Holies, he's not wearing the priestly garments. He's in an all-white linen outfit to show purity, that his sin has been taken out on the altar, and that he is now representing the people whose sin has been taken out on the altar, and now he's approaching God to sprinkle blood. He's in all-white for that. In Leviticus 16:1, it says, "Now the Lord spoke to Moses after the death of two sons of Aaron, when they offered profane fire before the Lord and died." Interesting how that's brought up again. It's almost like to say he better do this exactly the way God says to do it. And it says, "And the Lord said to Moses, tell Aaron your brother not to come at just any time into the holy place inside the veil before the mercy seat which is on the ark, lest he die." He can't go on in there except on the Day of Atonement. That's the only time he can be able to go on the other side of the veil. "For I will appear in the cloud above the mercy seat. Thus Aaron shall come into the holy place with the blood of the young bull as his sin offering and of a ram as a burnt offering. And he shall put the holy linen tunic, the linen trousers on his body, and be girded with linen sash. With the linen turban he shall be attired. These are holy garments. And the

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Until our next time together, we want to encourage you to always be abiding in the Word of God.

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6: With the Wall Street Business Report, I'm Bill Alexander. President Donald Trump started his visit to the G7 summit of leading industrialized nations on Monday by declaring his agreement aimed at ending the U.S. war with Iran is a potential breakthrough for global security. The Memorandum of Understanding, brokered mainly by Pakistan, starts with the simultaneous lifting of Iran's closure of the Strait of Hormuz and the U.S. blockade of Iran's ports. High oil and gasoline prices and energy supply problems won't be solved overnight despite the agreement to end the Iran war. It will likely take months before energy companies can resume operations to the point of meeting the world's demand. That's according to energy experts. Stock markets rallied worldwide Monday and oil prices eased after the United States and Iran reached the tentative deal. The S&P 500 rose 1.7%, the Dow Jones Industrial Average climbed 468 points or 0.9%, and the NASDAQ Composite jumped 3.1%.
7: For the Wall Street Business Report, I'm Bill Alexander in Washington.
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9: Real change in the Christian life doesn't come from trying harder. 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Today on Turning Point, Dr. David Jeremiah considers how the Holy Spirit quietly transforms a believer from the inside out to produce visible fruit. 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
10: And thank you for joining us today as we continue our journey through this series we've called The Holy Spirit You May Not Know. And that title is the title of a book from which this material originated, along with the sermon series, and we're so excited to make this book available. It's quite a task to get the sermons done, the book written, and published in time for it to be on the air, but we managed to do it this time, and we're so excited because you can have a copy of this book right now. For a gift of any size to Turning Point, that's all you have to do is send a gift and say, please send me the book on the Holy Spirit. Do the best you can, but whatever the size of your gift, we will send you the book. And especially during this month when we're marshaling people together and saying, come on and help us a lot because we're at the end of our fiscal year, we encourage you to make your gift, and whatever your gift may be, ask for the book and it's on its way to you. We appreciate this opportunity to extend the ministry of Turning Point into your home through the printed page. The fruit of the Spirit, it is a wonderful truth, and we're about halfway through the list of these nine characteristics. We'll get to the rest of them in today's program, so keep your Bible close at hand, and if you're following along in the study guide, you can do that as well. By the way, your study guides are great for small groups. The study guide that you may have, if you have one, you will see that it's built for that kind of an environment. The guides have an outline, some basic truths from each lesson, passages to look up, questions to answer. The study guides are being used all over the country now in small groups, and we want to recommend them, especially this one on the Holy Spirit. Here is part two of the fruit of the Spirit from Galatians chapter 5, verses 22 and 23. We have joy, we have love, we have peace. Isn't that an encouraging thing? John 16:33 says, "In me you may have peace. In the world you will have tribulation. But be of good cheer, I have overcome the world." I was teaching on this not long ago, and it suddenly dawned on me that there was a very special lesson hidden in this verse, and here it is. If you read this verse, you should expect it to say, "In me you have peace, in the world you have tribulation, but be of good cheer, I have overcome tribulation." But it doesn't say that. It says, "I have overcome the world." Listen to me, you guys. When we have the peace of God, he doesn't just overcome tribulation. He overcomes the world in which the tribulation happens. He really does do that. And this little section should strengthen our faith in God. Be of good cheer, take heart, says the scripture, because our Lord is bigger than any circumstance in which we could ever find ourselves. In Philippians 4:7, Paul says that this peace is a peace that surpasses all understanding. Philippians 4:7 goes on to say that this peace will guard your heart and your mind through Jesus Christ. Praise God for his peace. You may be asking, are those things, that love and joy and peace, ever interrupted? Of course they are. We're flawed human beings, but when you are filled with the Spirit, when you are walking the Spirit-filled life, these three things will, little by little, take over who you are. You'll be a person of love, you'll be a person of joy, and you'll be a person of peace. And if you're a Christian and you started to walk with the Lord, you should begin to sense those things kind of moving into your spirit and taking over in your life. That's fruit toward God. Now, the next section is a little more personal and a great deal more convicting, because our personal experience with God is followed by our personal experience and relationship with others. Love, joy, and peace are Godward, but the next three are manward. These are three characteristics that will exhibit in your life with regard to other people. Here's the first one. Are you ready for this? The fruit of the Spirit is long-suffering. That's a wonderful word. It's a word for patience, but in the Greek language, it's actually two words blended into one. Makrothumia. The word makro in the Greek language means long, and the word thumia means heat or temper. So the word long-suffering means to have a long temper. When I grew up in the Midwest, in Ohio, firecrackers were both legal and plentiful. And because of that, I am very grateful to have all the digits on both of my hands. I have lit firecrackers that almost blew up in my hands. Did you ever light a firecracker with a short fuse? You touch a match to it and bam, it goes off and almost in your face or in your hand. You know, some people have short fuses too. That's what this is about. Long-suffering means to be long-tempered, to be patient. It's not much fun to be around someone who is short-fused. You find yourself wincing when something goes wrong. When will he blow? When will she go ballistic? The slightest little spark can trigger an explosion. And I'm talking about Christian people here. Yes. The people get hurt in the explosion. And if you're walking with the Lord, you get embarrassed. One writer defines long-suffering as self-restraint that doesn't retaliate when wronged. Paul prayed for this when he spoke to the Colossians. He said, "I want you to be strengthened with all might according to God's glorious power, for all patience and long-suffering with joy. When you are filled with the Spirit of God, you relate to others with patience and grace instead of losing your temper when things don't go your way. You may have a little trigger that goes off inside of you, but the Spirit of God gets control of it before it releases. You start to say something, but the word dies in your throat. You write that hot letter and you throw it in the fireplace instead of in the mailbox. Or you compose that speech and you give it in the car when you're driving. I've actually done that and said it out loud, and people looking at you like, what is wrong with that man? But you never deliver it. There are times when we will find ourselves in very volatile situations, sparks flying every which way, but the Spirit of God can give us the strength to display long-suffering in our lives. And when you are keeping your cool at the very moment when everybody else is losing theirs, believe me, the spiritual fruit of long-suffering will be very, very evident. You will stick out. If everybody else is going ballistic and you're sitting there or standing there with a smile on your face, not getting involved in the reactions, something's going on in that person that's different, and we know what that is. It's the Spirit of God. Secondly, the fruit of the Spirit is kindness. Someone has said that kindness is like the impress on a coin, which tells us who the owner is. Kindness is the impression of God upon His creatures, because you see, God is kind. The virtue of kindness is becoming more and more unusual in our world.

0: For I am gentle and meek in heart, and you will find rest for your soul. Was Jesus weak? Watch him in the temple, you guys. Watch him in there with his whip cleaning out the temple. There was not a weak thing about him. He was a strong, virile man who was impressive in his strength. Aristotle wrote this about weakness. A meek person is neither too hasty-tempered nor too slow-tempered. Meekness doesn't get angry with people it ought not to get angry with, and it does not fail to get angry with people it ought to get angry with. The man who is meek is the man who feels anger at the right grounds, against the right person, in the right manner, at the right moment, for the right time. Jesus was meek. He had the greatest possible strength available to him. The Bible says that when he was on the cross, he could have called legions of angels to come to his aid, but he did not. Could he have done it? Yes, he had the power to do it, but he did not do it. He stayed on that cross, and he died so that you and I could go to heaven. He expressed meekness in his death, even though he had the power to do whatever he wanted to. He could have called the angels and been delivered immediately, but he was meek. He had power under control. And finally, the fruit of the Spirit is self-control. Self-control is a word in the Greek language that means to yield. It means to take hold of your life. Have you ever taken hold of your life by the power of the Holy Spirit? Are you constantly getting chewed up and beat up in some thing that you do because the discipline of the Spirit of God wants to develop within you something that you won't let him develop? I'd like to say this after what I've been through the last 2 years. You cannot let your body tell you what to do. Your body will always want to help you get off easy. Take another hour in the bed. Well, that means you won't be able to, yeah, I know, but I'm tired. You need to walk, because if you don't walk, you're not going to walk again. But I don't feel like walking. Body, get going. Walk. Paul said it this way. He said, I keep my body under. What does that mean? Under control. Paul said, I don't let my body take over my life. I allow my body to do the things that I know I'm supposed to do, and I am in control of my body. Paul may not have been the first, and he certainly wasn't the last preacher to make use of sports in his sermons. Nevertheless, his analogy is classic. Listen to this passage. 1 Corinthians 9. Don't you realize that in a race everyone runs, but only one person gets the prize? So run to win. All athletes are disciplined in their training. They do it to win a prize that will fade away, but we do it for our eternal prize. So I run with purpose in every step. I'm not just shadow boxing. I discipline my body like an athlete, training it to do what it should. Otherwise, I fear that after preaching to others, I myself might be disqualified. Who receives the prize? The person who enters strict training. The person who is temperate and self-controlled. In athletics, you have to discipline yourself for the goal. And Paul says that when you're filled with the Spirit, you take control of your life. Who is my greatest enemy? It's me. Who is your greatest enemy? It's you. Who is my greatest challenge in ministry and in life? It's me. The Spirit of God wants to gain more and more control over my life. It's not really self-control as much as it is spirit control. Amy Carmichael, who has written so many wonderful thoughts about our walk with the Lord, wrote this little poem as her prayer. God, harden me against myself, the coward with pathetic voice, who craves for ease and rest and joy. Myself, arch traitor to myself, my hollowest friend, my deadliest foe, my clog, whatever road I go. She was honest. She was saying, the challenge I have is not the circumstances, it's not other people, it's me. Lord, help me to get control of me. Self-control means control of yourself. And that, the Bible says, can happen when you trust the Holy Spirit. You say, well, I'm just not in all that discipline stuff, Pastor. I don't know who is. But listen to me, I can tell you the Holy Spirit of God can give you a disciplined life if you will yield yourself to Him and say, Lord Jesus, I'm not into this myself, but this is what I want more than anything else. I want a disciplined life that brings glory to God, and He will provide that for you if you ask. Paul says that when you walk in the Spirit, constantly depending on Him, you will begin to notice certain things in your life. A little bit more love, a little bit more joy, a little bit more peace. In your relationships with other people, it may show itself a longer fuse than you used to have. You're not as touchy as you used to be. There's a spirit of kindness within you that you didn't notice before, and a desire to help others that shows up as true goodness. In your personal walk with the Lord, you discover a great degree of self-control. Where you used to shrug things off, you become more concerned about faithfulness and integrity. When you live in the Spirit, those are the characteristics of your life. You say, will I get all the fruits in one big fruit basket with a bow on top? No. Will God just lay it on my doorstep? Will it happen all at once? Probably not. But when you are filled with the Spirit, you begin to sense these things are happening in your life. The Bible says, old things are passing away. All things are becoming new. This is the opportunity we have. This is the goal that is set before us. Let the Holy Spirit control your life and become the person you always wanted to be in the first place. According to Richard Wentz, St. George by the Vineyard is an old church nestled in the foothills of the Allegheny Mountains. This church owns a vineyard that locals say produced the most delicious grapes in the region. Every year, members of the church gather to pick the fruit or make wine that is said to be the best anywhere. People often wondered why the vineyard flourished, because nobody ever took any care of it. There was nobody tending to it. Then old Jeremy, the sexton of the church, died. His family had served as sexton for generations. He had quietly devoted his life to caring for the church. After his death, a note was found by his bed that read, "The key to everything is under the altar." The senior warden searched and found a key, and beneath the altar, a stone slab with stairs leading down into a crypt. With flashlights, the group descended and discovered the sound of running water. There they found a spring, along with a chart showing how Jeremy had faithfully released its waters to irrigate the vineyard. That was the secret to its abundance. A hidden spring, unseen, but life-giving. So it is with us. The Spirit of God within us is our hidden source of power. Others may not see where it comes from, but they will see its fruit. They will come up and say to you, what's happened to you? Why are you the way you are? You used to be. You will discover fruit, love, joy, peace, patience, kindness, goodness, faithfulness, gentleness, self-control. If you walk in the Spirit, you will be too busy growing fruit to fulfill the desires of the flesh. Notice, the Bible doesn't say, do not fulfill the desires of the flesh, although that would be a good command. No, it says, walk in the Spirit, and you will not fulfill the desires of the flesh. Don't concentrate on the negative things, concentrate on the positive things. Fill your life with the fruit of the Spirit, and the other things will be pushed out of existence. They will just go away. The power of positive replacement in the ministry of the Holy Spirit. I speak of this, first of all, out of my own desire to be that kind of person. I want to be that kind of person in my life. I believe I'm becoming that kind of a person. I want to continue to be that person. And more than anything else, I want you to have the opportunity to be people like that too. If you will just take God at His word and trust Him and give Him control of your life, you will begin to develop the things that you always wish you could do but could never do because you don't have the strength to do it yourself. The Spirit of God will empower you. And one day you will look up and wonder, who is that guy I'm looking at in the mirror? I used to know him a long time ago. Look what's happened to him. The Lord Jesus Christ is in the business of transformation. He wants to make you a new person. You have to give Him permission. Give Him permission to do that.
1: Amen.
0: The Holy Spirit comes to live within us, not just to be a resident. He comes to be the president, to change life for each one of us, to be the one who gives us direction and helps us to know what to do. So be sure to understand that and take advantage of it. Hey, tomorrow we're going to talk about a passage of scripture that is truly phenomenal to me. This passage says that you and I can do greater works than Jesus did when he was on this earth because of the Holy Spirit's ministry. That is an astounding statement. And when you first read it, you think that couldn't possibly be true, but it's in the Bible. In John 14:22, that statement is made. And we're going to spend a couple of days talking about it beginning tomorrow right here on this good station. And we'll see you tomorrow.
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7: With SRN News, I'm Jason Walker. It's not a done deal as yet, but the initial agreement between the U.S. and Iran to extend their ceasefire is inching toward a formal signing, possibly by the end of the week. That's despite questions earlier Monday over the fate of Tehran's nuclear program. Meanwhile, key talks at this hour in France. President Trump meeting with several G7 leaders. Moscow continues blasting Ukraine overnight. Hundreds of drones and missiles hitting several civilian sites, killing at least 11 and wounding more than 50 others. 8 people have been killed when a B-52 went down Monday shortly after takeoff in Southern California. Investigation underway. And the FDA has issued a recall for Alfredo sauce distributed to dozens of states because of a potential salmonella contamination. SRN News.
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9: No traffic issues as we get this early Tuesday morning commute underway. I-25 running smoothly, both north and southbound. No problems along east or westbound I-70. US 36 running cleanly in and out of Boulder now. No issues along C-470 or the E-470 tollway. And I-225 running well. With traffic, I'm Tim McLaughlin.
10: Denver weather.
11: Denver metro area going to start off very nice this Tuesday. We'll see 50s and low 60s. It'll heat up, though, today. We're going to be back in the 90s for not only this Tuesday, but again also for your Wednesday. Lower to mid-90s, especially tomorrow, the mid-90 range. Nighttime lows tonight, low to mid-60s. It'll be remaining dry as well all across the Central Rockies and High Plains in the short term. A little bit of wind kicks back up Wednesday, bringing an increased fire threat. High temperatures a little cooler Thursday, thanks to a passing frontal system. System mid-80s. I'm meteorologist Mark Huer.
12: Current temperature
13: 53 degrees.
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14: Pastor Greg Laurie says we need to make sure we're not living a lightweight form of Christianity. Today, he points out our faith needs to be robust and it needs to be substantial.
15: When we get on a scale, in general, we want to weigh less, not more, right? Well, that's not true of God's scales. When we get on God's scales, we want to be a heavyweight. We want our life to have substance and meaning and weight because of our relationship with God.
10: The

0: steadfast and immovable, always abounding in the work of the Lord. That was an exhortation from the Apostle Paul in 1 Corinthians. We do the work of the Lord, and we're to be steadfast and immovable. When the winds of change blow through our culture, we're to be solid as a rock. And today on A New Beginning, Pastor Greg Laurie points out how to do that, as we consider a man who showed us how not to do that. We're considering an epic failure in the Old Testament.
1: A year ago, I went to the gym. Believe it or not, I go to the gym, okay? And they had this really fancy high-tech machine. And the guy says, hey, Greg, we'd like to do a test on you. No charge. It's free. We'll measure you. We'll tell you what your body fat is. You know, you'll learn everything you need to know about where you're at right now physically. I said, free? Okay, let's do it. And so they measured me, my height, my weight, my body fat, etc. So right out of the gate, the guy asked me, how tall are you? I said, I'm 5'10 and a half. He goes, oh, he measured me. He says, you're actually 5'9 and a half. So wait, no, I am 5'10 and a half. No, you aren't anymore. So I realized, oh, great, I've shrunk an inch. And then he says, and you're overweight. Great. So now I'm bald, I'm fat, and I'm shrinking. It's like that song says, I'm not half the man I used to be. I guess that's true. In my case, I thought, why am I gaining weight? And then I realized, I think I know the reason. It's something I discovered at the market not long ago. They're called Chica Chips. Have you ever seen these? I ate the first one, then I ate two, then I ate three, then I'm almost eating an entire bag. So I blame it on Chica Chips. So I said to my wife, Kathy, I have to stop buying these chips. They're evil chips. Don't let me buy them anymore. But I was at the market not long after that with one of my granddaughters, and I grabbed a couple bags and put them in the basket. And she said, Papa, why are you buying the evil chips? Because I like them. It didn't work out too well on the scale. So I've gone on this keto diet. Has anybody here tried the keto diet? You're really screaming for the keto diet? Okay. The keto diet is the greatest diet on earth for the first 3 days. Because you can eat meat, you can eat cheese, you can eat fattening things. Avoid carbs. But like literally after 2 days, I'm dreaming of carbs. I'm dreaming about pizza. And the worst kind of diet to be on is the keto diet, and then eat carbs while you're on it. Because now it becomes the weight gain diet. So, you know, when we get on a scale, in general, we want to weigh less, not more, right? Well, that's not true of God's scales. When we get on God's scales, we want to be a heavyweight. We want our life to have substance and meaning and weight because of our relationship with God. So we're going to look at a story now that you've probably heard before, and some of you maybe haven't, about a young man who happened to be the king of Babylon who was weighed on God's scales, and this guy was the lightest of lightweight. And this is a story where God wrote on the wall of the palace. You've heard that expression, the writing is on the wall, right? This is where that expression came from. This is a story of Belshazzar, who is the grandson of King Nebuchadnezzar. So this king, we're going to look at in a moment, went out of his way to mock and attack God. And he faced the consequences. Listen to this. It's never a good idea to mock God. Because the Bible says, be not deceived, God is not mocked. Whatsoever a man sows, that will he also reap. Don't be a mocker of God. I used to mock Christians because I didn't know any better. I thought they were crazy. I thought they were delusional, but I had to admit they were pretty happy. And so as a 17-year-old kid, this is 10 years ago, plus decades more, on my high school campus, I decided to eavesdrop on the Christians, and I started off looking at them with skepticism and sort of laughing at them, and for the first time I heard what it was they were saying, and that was the day that I ended up believing. And so this is what happens here. Here's a guy who could not respond appropriately to the writing that was on the wall. And I think the writing is on the wall for our culture right now. You see it in the news feed. You see it in events that are happening around the world. You see it in violence, random acts of violence. I was just talking with the police chief, and he was telling me violent acts are up. I said, "Chief, I see these things on the news. Is it really that bad?" He says, "It is. More than ever. It's hard for the police officers out there right now." And we, of course, have the continuing opioid crisis, and we continue to have conflicts over in the Middle East, and we continue to have just instability among the nations of the world and the potential for war. We're literally seeing Bible prophecies being fulfilled before our very eyes, and the writing is on the wall. So are we going to read it, or are we going to ignore it? Are we going to pay attention to it? And here's what the writing said to young King Belshazzar. Buddy, your number is up. And one day, your number is going to be up. And one day, my number is going to be up. And we don't know when that is. Heard about a pastor that went to visit a man named John who was very sick. In fact, he was dying in the hospital. He couldn't even breathe. He needed an oxygen mask to assist him. Therefore, the pastor could not hear what he was saying. And his condition suddenly grew worse. And so the pastor dropped to one knee and began to pray fervently for John. And he could see John was trying to say something, but he couldn't speak because of the oxygen mask. And the pastor gave John a pen and a piece of paper, and John scribbled something down. And tragically, right there, John passed into eternity. So the pastor took that little note that John wrote and put it in the pocket of his coat and kind of forgot about it until a few days later when he was doing the memorial service for John. And as he was getting ready to speak, it suddenly occurred to him, John wrote me a note. These are actually his last words. And without even reading it, he said to all the people assembled at John's funeral, "He wrote me a note. I'm sure it will inspire all of us." And he pulled it out and read these words, "Pastor, you're standing on my oxygen tube." It's a joke, people. There never was a guy named John dying in a hospital. It's a joke. Okay, make a note. Wait one sec. Never use this joke again. People took it seriously and were traumatized and didn't really laugh. Okay, I got that. It's all a joke. But there's going to be a day when we hear those final words and we too will pass into eternity.
0: Pastor Greg Laurie will have the second half of his message in just a moment.
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3: Almost 20 years ago, a friend invited me to a Bible study. 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I went forward and prayed the prayer to give my life to Jesus. At that time, I didn't even know who Pastor Greg was. But during his message at the Harvest Crusade, Pastor Greg said it would be the best thing I would ever do for myself. And you know what? He was right.
2: If you've had your life changed because of Harvest Ministries, would you let Pastor Greg know? 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
0: Well, Pastor Greg is highlighting the biblical account of the demise of Belshazzar. 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
1: Little background on Nebuchadnezzar and Belshazzar. So Nebuchadnezzar was the king of Babylon. He conquered Israel and brought them into captivity back into this land that was filled with all kinds of false gods and idols. He was a very cruel king. And God ultimately humbled this powerful king, and he came to his knees and he put his faith in God and literally told his entire kingdom he was now a believer in the Lord God of Israel. It would be like if someone like Kim Jong-un of North Korea came to Christ and told everyone, "I'm a Christian now." Or someone like Saul of Tarsus, who was a Christian killer hunting down followers of Jesus, but the Lord got hold of him and transformed him into the Apostle Paul, one of the greatest preachers of all time. This is a reminder that no one is beyond the reach of God. Think of the most evil person you know. Maybe it's your mom or dad. Maybe it's a neighbor. Maybe it's a coworker. Maybe it's somebody else, but whoever this person is, you can't even imagine them ever believing in Jesus Christ. And I'm telling you right now, start praying for them and don't give up on them, because no one is beyond the reach of God. God reached Nebuchadnezzar. So he told everyone he believed, but somehow this message did not get passed down to his son and ultimately to his grandson. So Nebuchadnezzar died and his son ruled in his stead, and the name of his son was Evil Merodach. Who names their kid Evil Merodach? I mean, that kid ended up being a self-fulfilling prophecy. He lived up to his name, and clearly Evil Merodach did not pass that faith on to his grandson. Daniel 5, starting in verse 1, I'm reading from the New Living Translation. King Belshazzar had a great feast for 1,000 of his nobles. He drank wine with them. And while Belshazzar was drinking the wine, he gave orders to bring in the gold and silver cups that his predecessor Nebuchadnezzar had taken from the temple in Jerusalem. Now, I'll just throw in a little detail. These cups and such were used for the worship of God. He wanted to drink from them with his nobles, his wives, and his concubines, and he brought these gold cups taken from the temple, the house of God, along with his kings and nobles, and they drank from them. And when they drank from them, they praised their idols made of gold, silver, and stone. So he's going out of his way to laugh at that which God had set apart. Suddenly, they saw the fingers of a human hand writing on the wall of the king's palace near the lampstand. The king himself saw the hand as it wrote, and his face turned pale with fright, and his knees knocked together in fear, and his legs gave way beneath him. So it all starts when Belshazzar said, I'm going to have a big party, and I'm going to show off all my cool stuff. Look at what we took from Israel. Look at all of these things. So he's going out of his way to make fun of God, and then the drinking begins. You know, when you drink and you come under the influence of alcohol, this can really lead to some bad things, as it did in this story. They're worshiping these false gods, and they're breaking God's very law. And now they see a hand writing on the wall. Verse 5, at that very moment, they saw the fingers of a human hand writing on the plaster wall of the king's palace. So check it out. They're looking at the wall. There's a lamp lighting it, and they see this hand. They don't see the arm. They just see a hand writing this heavenly graffiti up on the wall. What is that? And they read it, and it, those mysterious words, many, many, tekel, pharsin. So here's a man who had reached all of his goals. This is a man who had checked all the boxes for success. He climbed to the top and he found there was nothing there. Belshazzar was the most powerful and famous and wealthy man in all of the world. You know, a lot of people think fame is going to fill their soul. You know, if I can just get some more followers on Instagram or Twitter, you know, if I can just become more well known. I read a survey that said 81% of 18 to 25-year-olds said getting rich is their generation's most important goal. 81%, getting rich is the most important goal. 51% said the same thing about being famous. My response is, careful what you wish for, you might get it. Actor and comedian Jim Carrey was quoted to say, I hope everyone will one day get rich and famous, and they will have everything they ever dreamed of, and know that is not the answer. David Bowie of fame said, fame puts you where things are hollow. Amy Winehouse, who tragically died of alcohol poisoning at the peak of her fame, made this statement, fame is like terminal cancer. I wouldn't wish it on anyone. Justin Bieber posted on Instagram a while ago, hey world, that glamorous lifestyle you see portrayed by famous people on Instagram, don't be fooled into thinking their life is better than yours, end quote. Careful what you wish for, because a lot of people get it and they see how empty it is. Belshazzar had that and more, and he is terrified as he sees this writing on the wall. The smirk is gone. The defiance of God is gone. And now he is sobering up quickly.

0: Pastor Greg Laurie, pausing at a pivotal moment in the story of Belshazzar from Daniel chapter 5, and there's more to come as this message continues here on A New Beginning. But it's a good time for us to evaluate where we each stand before the Lord. Pastor Greg, what would you say to the person listening who just doesn't know if they're really a friend of God? They don't know if they're really a Christian. They can't think of a time when they made a deliberate decision for the Lord. It's just not a good idea to assume everything's going to work out okay, is it?
1: No, this is one area of your life you want to be sure about, where you're going to spend eternity. The Bible says, these things we write to you that you may believe on the Son of God and that you may know that you have eternal life. Listen, I know I have eternal life. I know I'll go to heaven one day. And I hope that doesn't sound boastful. And if it does, I'm boasting in what God has done for me, not in what I've done for God. The reason I know these things is because I've turned from my sin and I've put my faith in Christ, you see. And if you do the same, you can have this same hope. You just need to call out to the Lord and admit you're a sinner and ask Jesus Christ to forgive you and come into your life. The Bible says whoever will call upon the name of the Lord will be saved. Will you call upon him right now? I'm going to pray a simple prayer, and I'm going to ask you to pray this prayer after me, if you would. So if you want to know that you'll go to heaven when you die, if you want to know for certain that Christ is living in your life, then pray this prayer with me. Just pray these words. Lord Jesus, I know I am a sinner, but I know you are the Savior who died on the cross for my sin. I turn from my sin now, and I choose to follow you from this moment forward as my Savior and my Lord, as my God and my friend. Thank you for hearing this prayer. Thank you for answering this prayer. And I ask this in Jesus' name. Amen.
0: Amen. And listen, if you have just prayed that prayer with Pastor Greg and you've meant those words sincerely, the Lord has forgiven your sin and you're now a Christian. 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Now, hopefully, you heard all of what Pastor Greg brought us so far. 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You know, Pastor Greg, so many people have enjoyed the movie Jesus Revolution, but they've asked you a lot of did it really happen like that questions, you know?
1: Yes.
0: Well, there's a way
1: right.
0: to get the full story, the true story, and that's by way of a book we're making available, the original book,
1: yep.
0: Jesus Revolution. Let's talk about some of the questions that you've had. Let me shoot some questions to you as sort of a lightning round, and you give us quick answers
1: okay.
0: to these questions. All right?
1: All right.
0: So, did you really have an alcoholic mother, and was she married to Brad Paisley?
1: Brad Paisley. Okay, well, let's explain that. The role of my mother was played by Kimberly Williams Paisley, who is married yeah. to Brad Paisley. She did a wonderful job playing my mom, Charlene. And my mom, yes, was an alcoholic. I would even say a raging alcoholic. She'd pretty much drink every night and pass out. I had to get her to bed and get her up in the morning. And it was a sad situation. But that part of the film is true. And it really doesn't show how challenging it was, frankly. But the book,
0: okay.
1: Jesus Revolution, which we're offering this month to our listeners for the gift of any size, goes into more depth on that particular aspect of the story and much more.
0: Okay. All right. Did you really tell Kathy, if she ever got between you and God, you two were through?
1: That's 100% true. And, you know, the funny thing is, Kathy,
2: you're a romantic.
1: I know. Aren't isn't
2: you?
1: That a romantic line? Single guys, listen to me. You really want to get a girl to like you. Have that be your opening line. Don't say, hey, you're beautiful, or hey, would you like to have dinner with me? Say, if you ever get in the way of my relationship with God, it's over. Wait, we don't have a relationship with each other yet. I'm just telling you. No. Yeah, I did say that to her, and Kathy told me later that really appealed to me. Actually, that was something that really impressed me a great deal. So it worked in my favor.
2: Mm. Did you really come to the Lord after hearing Lonnie Frisbee speak?
1: That's true. Yes, 100%.
2: And did Lonnie invent the Frisbee?
1: I believe he played a role in it. No, I don't think he had anything to do with the Frisbee. But yes, that is his real name. And he was the young man preaching on my high school campus on the day I accepted Christ.
2: Last question. Did you drive a gulp Corvair?
1: I sure did. I bought it for $250. And if you don't know about the Corvair, the engine was in the back. So this was not a safe vehicle. But I drove that actual Corvair, and I love the fact that that was reflected in the movie. And it was always breaking down, just like in the movie. So that's true. In fact, the problem with the Corvair is the brakes didn't work very well, so I'd have to hit the brakes three times, like pump, pump, pump, and then it would stop. So I was driving down the street in California, and a car stopped in front of me. It was a big black Cadillac. And so I started pumping my brakes, pump one, pump two. On the third pump, I slid right into the back of that car, and the entire front end of the Corvair crumpled up. So now the headlights were crossing each other. It didn't put a dent in the Cadillac, but it effectively totaled the front of my car, which I continued to drive until I was pulled over by the CHP with my cross-eyed headlights. And he said, you can't drive that anymore. So that was the end of the trusty Corvair.
2: Oh, let's have a moment of silence.
1: Yes.
2: Well, all of these stories are recounted in your book called Jesus Revolution, are they not?
1: Yeah, that's right. You know, Dave, actually, the author of the book is Ellen Vaughn, who's a prolific, outstanding writer, but it was written with me because I told her the stories. So it's actually in her voice. It's beautifully written. She does a deep dive into the history of the time, into the culture, what was going on in America. She tells the story of myself, of my wife, Kathy, our love story, how we came together. She tells the story of Chuck Smith, Lonnie Frisbee, who were two key roles in the Jesus movement. And if you saw the Jesus Revolution film, you know that they were played by Jonathan Rumi and Kelsey Grammer. And she tells the story of so much more that you will want to know. 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
2: Yeah, that's right. 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Or go online to harvest.org. Well, next time, Pastor Greg comes back to conclude the story of the hand writing on the wall. 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
10: With SRN News, I'm Jason Walker. A rough day for the United States Air Force Monday. A massive bomber has gone down.
11: A B-52 bomber crashed shortly after takeoff at Edwards Air Force Base Monday in Southern California's Mojave Desert. Military officials said a huge plume of smoke was coming from the scene. The military aircraft, a Boeing B-52 Stratofortress, is a long-range bomber that usually carries a crew of five.
10: Jennifer King reporting there were eight people on board, including three civilians. There were no survivors. Some of the skydivers who were killed when their plane crashed in Missouri Sunday morning were experienced jumpers. One of them was a lady named Jen Sharp. She's a technology director of U.S. Parachute Association. Officials say Sharp's had made nearly 7,000 jumps in her life. This is SRN News.
12: The word on traffic for your morning commute.
13: Easy drive for us so far. We're in great shape. Just starting to get a little busier out on the roadways, but speed's still on the high side. A low to mid-70s around the city. Boulder Turnpike, no trouble there. Denver to Boulder, 270 looks good through Commerce City. I-25, no trouble downtown in the Tech Center. Take you about less than 15 minutes. C-470 through Highlands Ranch looks good. 225 and I-70 all trouble-free. With traffic, I'm Susan Phelan.
14: Denver weather.
15: Denver metro area going to start off very nice this Tuesday. We'll see 50s and low 60s. It'll heat up, though, today. We're going to be back in the 90s for not only this Tuesday, but again also for your Wednesday. Lower to mid-90s, especially tomorrow, the mid-90 range. Nighttime lows tonight, low to mid-60s. It'll be remaining dry as well all across the Central Rockies and High Plains in the short term. A little bit of wind kicks back up Wednesday, bringing an increased fire threat. High temperatures a little cooler Thursday, thanks to a passing frontal system, mid-80s. I'm meteorologist Mark Huer.
16: Current temperature,
17: 52 degrees.
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18: He hears. 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But he hears, he inclines his ear, and he has a heart that is gracious. Even when we have rebelled, even when we've turned away from him, he will hear us. And he will do what is best, even in this long, dark hallway.
19: 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In today's episode, Pastor Brian shares a message from Psalm 116. Just as the psalmist writes, we can cry out to the Lord, and He will hear our prayers when we face the darkness and shame of life. You can find this lesson and many others when you visit unlimitedgrace.com. And while you're there, look for Pastor Brian's book, The Multi-Generational Church Crisis. This compelling book asks the question of the church, what could be accomplished in the name of Christ if we could better understand each other? Let's hear now from Dr. Brian Chappell as he shares the lesson, I Love the Lord.
18: When she was quite small, a friend of ours fell and was hurt. In the fall, she hit her chin, and the split was bad enough that she had to get some stitches. So she went to the emergency room and was pretty anxious, and the doctor, not quite wanting to do the stitches until she had settled down a little bit, gave her a pill to knock off some of the anxiety, a sedative that was small. But because he was a tease and thought it would be funny, he said to the little girl, now when I give you this pill, it is going to make you tell us all your deepest, darkest secrets. Then he went away for a little bit to let the pill do its work and came back. But when he came back, he hadn't forgot his joke, as he thought it was a joke. And so he winked at the parents and said to the little girl, all right now, tell us your deepest, darkest secret. And she turned red and began to tremble, and the tears came, and finally it burst out. Jesus loves me, this I know, for the Bible tells me so. Were it only so that in our deepest, darkest moments, the thing deepest in us that would burst out would be the love of Jesus. It has to be hard even for a writer of Scripture to talk about the love of God, and yet he does so. It's the opening words, I love the Lord. That may just be so easy to say to you that you don't recognize how strange it is, even in the Psalms. Only one other time in the Psalms does that phrase appear, I love the Lord. It is deeply personal. The Psalms, of course, are the Hebrews' hymn book, and so the phrases are so often corporate and formal. But here there's none of that. The psalmist just says, I love the Lord. And the reason that is so special is because the psalmist apparently does know the dark hallways of life when he says that. The dark hallway, after all, is described in verse 3 early on. The snares of death encompassed me. The pangs of Sheol had hold upon me. I suffered distress and anguish. Sheol is the place of the dead. I was so suffering, I was so much in anguish, that it's almost as though death itself had already claimed me. My heart was torn. I was struggling so much, it was as though I were going to die. This man knows dark hallways. The question, of course, we have is, why would he say, I love the Lord in the midst of such a long, dark hallway? The answer is right at the beginning. He says the because in verse 1, I love the Lord because he has heard my voice and my pleas for mercy, because he inclined his ear to me. The image is of the Father God of the universe bending down and inclining his ear to hear a child. Some of you have been on a cave tour, Mammoth Cave or Merrimack Caverns. You know, there's that standard moment when the tour guide is taking you through the cave. They say, we want to show you what absolute darkness looks like, right? And far below the earth, what do? Turn out all the lights, turn out all the flashlights, and tell you not to use your cell phone. You want to find out what absolute darkness looks like. And as soon as it's absolutely dark, what do all the five-year-olds do? They go, Mom! And Mom or Dad leans down and says, I'm right here. I'm still here. The reason the psalmist loves the Lord in the dark hallway is he knows the Lord's hearing. He hears our cry, and by his word is saying, I'm still here, even in the dark hallway. Not only is the Lord's hearing described, but his heart is described as well. Verse 5, gracious is the Lord and righteous. Our God is merciful. He's righteous. He's right all the time and holy and good. But before his righteousness is described, we are told that he is gracious. He cares for those who are not right all the time. He provides for those who cannot provide for themselves. He is, after all, merciful. And that mercy is described in the verses that follow. Verse 6, the Lord preserves the simple, those who haven't got it all figured out. When I was brought low, when I'd not risen above the crisis, before I had all this fixed and solved, when I was brought low, he saved me. It is the great statement of grace that when we haven't got life all figured out, when we're a mess, when we have been brought low, when we haven't solved the situation yet, that God says, before you fixed it, I am loving you. Before you've got it straightened out, I care for you. What would that look like if you weren't looking at a psalm that's thousands of years old, but recognize that God is saying, I care for you even when you haven't got it figured out, when it's not something you understand, when you've not risen above the problems. John Leonard is a friend who wrote recently about his own experience. He described just a situation in a restaurant where he'd sat down and was getting ready to pray when the waitress came over and said, when you get our drinks, why don't you think of something I can pray about for you? He said,

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5: And he said, I can pray for that. Is it right? Should he pray for that? Drugs for so long, taking your own life, unhappy. Of course he should pray for that. When does the Lord listen? To the simple who haven't got life figured out. To those who are brought low. They haven't risen above it yet. It's in the midst of the awful. It's in the long dark hallway that we cry out to the Lord. And the Bible says, and he hears our cry. The reason we can call out to the Lord in our own behalf or the behalf of others is we know it is not a God who is unwilling to be gracious. He is merciful. And the mercy is saying, I will deal with the simple. I will deal with those who have brought low. You don't have to have it figured out. You don't have to have the solution. You don't have to have it all right. Just call out to me. And even if you're still in the long, dark hallway, God says he will listen because he inclines his ear and he has the heart to do so. The psalmist says what the response is. Verse 7, return, O my soul, to your rest. If God is really hearing, if he's really caring, then I can be at peace inside, for the Lord has dealt bountifully with you, says the psalmist. How has he done that? How has the Lord dealt bountifully with people even while they are in the long, dark hallways of life? Verse 8, for you have delivered my soul from death, my eyes from tears, my feet from stumbling. Here the psalmist is looking back. We don't know the crisis. We don't know the situation. But he says somewhere there has been a deliverance. And so recognizing God's affirmation of having heard his cry, he says, I even in the dark hallway can be at rest, my soul at peace. It may help you to recognize that even though we don't see the particular crisis of the psalmist, we know that what he must be thinking about to some extent. He says in verse 7, we will return to rest. Do you remember what God called Canaan to the people of Israel? When they had been laboring in slavery for 400 years in Egypt, he said, I will take my people to Sabbath land. What does Sabbath mean? Rest. I will take my people to rest. It may help you to know that this particular Psalm 116 was one of four Psalms that the Israelites read during their Passover celebrations for thousands of years as they thought back to God's release from slavery that had lasted for 400 years. God will give us rest. He has delivered us, our eyes from crying, our feet from stumbling. He has given ourselves life in the land of the living. The reason they read the psalm was they recognized God had showed himself faithfully, at least corporately, that they could repeat over and over again, he hears. It may not be the timing that we understand. It may not be the way that we understand, but he hears, he inclines his ear, and he has a heart that is gracious. Even when we have rebelled, even when we've turned away from him, he will hear us. And he will do what is best, even in this long, dark hallway.
6: 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These older believers were once part of a majority group that understood the mission of the church was to take control of our culture, to halt its evils. At the same time, Christians under 50 have lived their entire

lives perceiving themselves as a minority that needs to make credible their faith to a secular pluralistic culture. 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And now, more from Brian Chappell on today's Unlimited Grace.

0: He will hear us. And He will do what is best, even in this long, dark hallway. As you think of what that may mean, it strikes us as quite hard at times to recognize that God would hear, but the grace keeps being pushed by the psalmist. One of the most remarkable statements is verse 10. The psalmist who has said, "The Lord has delivered me," nonetheless says, verse 10, "I believed. Even when I spoke, I am greatly afflicted." You hear the words? I believed, but coming out of my mouth was, "But God, it hurts. I believe you, but I'm so greatly afflicted. How can I deal with this? How can I deal with you?" And the desperation of, "I believe, but help me," is so much in my mind echoing that of Mark 9. Remember the man who came to Jesus with a son that was not well, and he wanted Jesus to help, and Jesus said, "Do you believe?" And the man said, "I believe, but what? Help my unbelief. God, I do believe, but I hurt so much, I'm afflicted." And the despair even turns to doubt as you look at verse 11. "I said in my alarm, all mankind are liars." There's no rest. There's no assurance. People tell me about God and His care, and at some point I got to the state of just saying, it's all a lie. The hurt is too much. The affliction is too great. It's not real. And it's in the midst of that despair, of that doubt, that the psalmist says God inclined his ear and opened his heart and heard the cry. What amazing grace. "I love the Lord," says the psalmist. Despite my doubt, my desperation, my lack of understanding, I couldn't make sense of it and couldn't rise above it. And He heard me and helped me. I love the Lord. If it weren't on the pages of Scripture written thousands of years ago, what would it look like for you today? What would real life look like to know even in the dark hallway, God is listening and working in such a way that we can trust Him? Christianity Today this past month recorded the story of Tara Edelschick, not a name that I knew, but an amazing story. They wrote this, she first telling her own story. "The message of my childhood was clear and insistent. You work, you play, and you love hard, but at all times stay in control. Because something scary is waiting to take you down." "I heeded that message," she said. "I went to a great college. I found the perfect job. I chose a wonderful husband. Weaker souls might need a God, but I needed no such crutch. I was in control." "That belief," she wrote, "was obliterated when my husband of 5 years died from complications of routine surgery. 10 days later," she said, "she gave birth to her first daughter, stillborn. I had a choice," she wrote. "Did I still want to go it alone, trying desperately to keep all the balls in the air? Or did I want to admit that Jesus had offered Himself so that I didn't have to be alone? To admit that I had little control, but was infinitely loved?" She said, "I had to admit that what I had fought so long, I was actually hungry for. I was hungry for Jesus. For the Jesus who hung out with whores, who wept with His friend when He died, who claimed to be the way, the truth, and the life. I didn't have to find Him or to explain Him or even make sense out of Him. I just had to say yes to Him." And she did. Years later, she remarried, she started a life and family again, and after bearing 2 sons and adopting a 3rd child who would have been the age of the one that she lost, she discovered that one of her Christian friends in another state, had encouraged her community group, her prayer group, to be praying for Tara those years ago. The woman didn't even know Tara. She had just heard about her circumstance. She'd lost her husband. She'd lost a child. And so this woman prayed in her prayer group for Tara. Lost track of her, didn't know about her, moved to England. Years later, came back, and through a mutual friend, asked, "What happened to Tara?" The answer: she got married. Who did she marry? Jeff Barnison. "You're kidding," said the friend. Jeff was in the community group that was praying for her. When Tara heard that story, she was amazed. Her husband had been praying for her before he even knew her, and didn't know that he was doing so until the friend returned from England years later and told the connection. Tara went to work the next day and told her friends at work, "My husband was praying for me in this prayer group before he even knew me." "Wait," said one of the friends, "were you the one that lost the husband and the child?" "Yes," said the friend. "I was in that prayer group too." And then another friend at the lunch table said, "I was in that prayer group too." And then a third friend at the table said, "I was in the prayer group too." Tara writes her story, "You will understand. I spent the rest of the day crying. I had just learned that my husband had been praying for me before he knew me. Now I learned that 3 of the 5 women who are in my present prayer group today had been praying for me before they knew me. Piecing it all together, I wept and wept, unable to imagine the grace of it all. I was an agnostic widow living in New Jersey. A group of Christians praying in Massachusetts had been praying for me. They not only prayed me into the kingdom of God, but God arranged for them to include my husband and my now best friends who pray with me every week." She concludes, "These days I am in awe of how little we control, how ugly life can be, and of the beauty that seeks us out in the midst of all the horror."
1: 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Let's go together before the throne of heaven and pray for the Lord's blessing. 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We thank you for this great grace and pray in Jesus' name. Amen.
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0: With SRN News, I'm Jason Walker. A rough day for the United States Air Force Monday. A massive bomber has gone down.
1: A B-52 bomber crashed shortly after takeoff at Edwards Air Force Base Monday in Southern California's Mojave Desert. Military officials said a huge plume of smoke was coming from the scene. The military aircraft, a Boeing B-52 Stratofortress, is a long-range bomber that usually carries a crew of five.
0: Jennifer King reporting there were eight people on board, including three civilians. There were no survivors. Some of the skydivers who were killed when their plane crashed in Missouri Sunday morning were experienced jumpers. One of them was a lady named Jen Sharp. She's a technology director of U.S. Parachute Association. Officials say Sharp's had made nearly 7,000 jumps in her life. This is SRN News.
2: Good Tuesday morning. I'm Tom Mueller. This is the Morning Word. A sunny high today and tomorrow in the mid-90s. 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Click the book club icon among the rotating pictures at the upper right of the homepage. 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Authors of a range of subjects of special interest to Christians, including insightful authors whose names are not well known, as well as others who are well known, such as Jonathan Kahn and Ken Ham. Click the picture of the book that interests you. It'll link with my video interview of the author of that book. After watching the video, there's also a link where you can purchase that book if you'd like. Ed Taylor, coming up about the purpose of God's law, right after traffic.
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4: Drive's getting a little busier for us this morning. It's up on I-25, up on the north end, a little sluggish, getting past 84th Avenue from 120th into downtown. Just in about 15 minutes. Already slow on eastbound 270, getting down past York. May have a problem there. Want to avoid 270, just use I-25 and I-70 to get around it. I-70 looks good. 225, Boulder Turnpike, all in great shape. With traffic, I'm Susan Phelan.
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7: Sin promises you so much, but then kills you. Sin promises you the world, and then when you go after it, you find out that it's not the world, that's death, that's not life. Ruined relationships, a ruined peace, a heavy conscience. I mean, the consequences of sin go on and on and on and on and on and on and on. Promises much. Delivers little.

0: You know, here in Colorado, there are thousands of laws on the books across various legal codes. And while at times we may wonder why some were written or even disagree with them, they all serve some sort of purpose. Today on Abounding Grace, we'll see the purpose behind God's law. In other words, why He gave it to us. Last time, Pastor Ed Taylor showed us the law defines what sin is and then reveals we are sinners. We'll pick things up from that second point now.
1: So this is point number two. The law reveals that we're sinners. That's what the law does. The law, when we're reading the Bible, it reflects back to us our behavior, and we go, oh, I'm not supposed to lie, but I am lying. Therefore, I've transgressed God's perfect law. And it reveals to us the areas of our lives. This is why the Bible can become very offensive and very hard to read for those living in sin. It's a hard book to read. There is a tendency to avoid God's loving word to us when it disagrees with our lifestyle, when it disagrees with our preferences, when it disagrees with the way we want to live our lives. That's the whole point. It's like God saying to us today, you've lived your whole life one way. When will you come to me and live the right way? To which I know there's some listening and go, but wait a minute, Pastor. Are you calling me a sinner? Yes. But it's more than that. It's more than that. I don't do so from a place of judgment or condemnation. I do so from a place of equality. I'm not merely calling you a sinner. I'm letting the Bible declare all of us sinners. The Bible actually says such. We have all sinned and fallen short of the glory of God. You don't need to hear a rehearsal of my life, but I could give it to you. I could give it to you recent sins. I could give to you issues that I wrestle, that I grew up with, that I've laid on the altar and somehow show up in my garage. Like, where did this come from? I laid that on the altar a long time ago. I know where it came from, the flesh. We'll learn that later on in Galatians. We'll learn the value of walking in the Spirit and the lack of value of walking in the flesh. We'll get there soon enough. But the Bible declares all of us sinners, you and me. And because we like to hide our sin, and we like to pretend, and we like to excuse, and we like to blame, we like to explain things away, we stay away from God's word. But it doesn't change its damage. The wages of sin is still death. I don't care what you call it. You want to call it a mistake? Great. You want to reflect upon, but I tried my best? Okay. I mean, today, even some of you are going, but Ed, you're calling me a sinner? Yeah, but I'm a good person. I believe you. I believe you when you say that. I believe that when you assess your life, we could see many behaviors in your life that are good and moral and wonderful, and we need you. We want you to be good. We need more good people in culture. However, when it comes to your relationship with God, listen, God does not require good. God requires perfection, which makes grace all the more beautiful. Because you know as well as I do, I'm not perfect, you're not perfect. I will never measure up to God's righteous standard in my own efforts. It's impossible. However, because of what Jesus Christ has done for you and me, God so loved you, and God so loved me, God so loved us that He sent His only begotten Son, that whosoever would believe in Him would not perish, but have everlasting life. That is amazing. What we were unable to do in our own, God did for us. So that when you place your faith in Jesus, His perfection is your perfection. His righteousness reflects over your unrighteousness. The wrath of God has been satisfied by the righteous sacrifice of Jesus. That's the deepness of the theology of grace and law, that it's important that you realize the price that was paid on behalf of Jesus, so that now by faith in Christ, you keep the law because He kept the law. And that's why when you sin, you're uncomfortable. Believers get uncomfortable with sin because God lives in you and says, we don't do that anymore. You go, what do you mean? We? Yeah, I'm God. I live in you. And we don't do that anymore. That's not your nature. That's the old you. You're a new person in Christ. And so we don't steal, and we don't lie, and we don't take advantage of women or men. We're trustworthy now. God inside of you brings about that weight of conviction, not condemnation. It's not God's heart to beat you up and to destroy you, but rather it's God's heart to bring conviction so we will flee from the sinful behavior that brings so much pain. Now, before we move to the next point, I want to draw out what Paul dealt with very quickly here. Do you notice at the end of verse 7, he says, I wouldn't have known covetousness unless the Bible taught me you shall not covet. Now, I don't meet a lot of people coming up after a service, emailing me, or even calling the radio that confess the sin of covetousness. They don't go around, I'm so coveting, but there's a lot of coveters in this room right now. This is a big deal. These things that are hidden and under the surface that don't necessarily come out. Some sins are very readily evident to others. Covetousness isn't always evident, but it does deep, deep internal damage. Let me define for you the sin. Covetousness is to desire what belongs to another or to wish earnestly for something. Now, its ugly sister or ugly cousin or ugly brother is jealousy. Jealousy. So you got jealousy and covetousness. Jealousy usually moves in the realm of, oh, I wish I had what you had. I wish I had. You got a new car, I wish I had it. But covetousness is this. I wish I had it instead of you. It's personal. And sometimes covetousness will even lead to taking what belongs to someone else. It leads to other sins. It's a serious sin that needs to be confessed and needs to be faced. Paul says, I didn't even know how covetous I was until the Bible told me, you shall not covet. This is the attitude that's developed through advertising today to disrupt your peace. And hey, you need this and you need this. You won't be full until you get this. You need this. Advertising for sure. But covetous covers more than just things. It also develops and primarily develops in the realm of relationships. This is the essence of these fictional romance novels and movies, stirring up a discontent, soap operas. But even more than that, social media develops in us a covetousness that almost always starts with jealousy. And covetousness, listen, is the enemy of contentment. So that lack of contentment you may be dealing with today, I want you to actually seriously pray and ask God what you're so covetous about. What do you think you're missing that God has been faithful to you? It's very important that we pay attention to this. You know, I think let me give you a simple illustration. You wake up one morning, got a day off. You do your devos, take care of everything, get ready for the day. Go down to the kitchen, pour yourself a bowl of stale Cheerios and the milk that's one day before expiring. You got them all stirred up. You're there, put your sugar on it, and you've already done everything. So you pull out your phone and you start to look at your feed on Instagram or TikTok, and there he is, your best friend at that new restaurant with the best breakfast in town. And you're mad. A minute ago, you didn't mind your stale Cheerios, but now you're upset. Look at what I got compared to what he got, and I don't even have money to go there, and how can he do that, and that's not. And before you know it, you're all jacked up, and you were just fine with your stale Cheerios moments ago. Because what happened? It stirred up in us a discontentment. Not only that, we actually want what someone else has. And if you keep running with it, you're just like, you know what? He should eat my Cheerios. I'm going to leave him at his doorstep. And I'm going to breakfast. Again, it doesn't typically get lived out that way, but that's the way sin is. It doesn't get lived out that way, but it stirs up in us. It may happen so much you don't even realize it. The Bible says, here's the truth. You ready? The truth is this. Godliness with contentment is great gain. Not that dude's breakfast. You don't need that person's breakfast. It's okay to eat your Cheerios. It's fine. It's nourishment for your body, taking care. It's fine. Because godliness, you already did your devos, contentment with your cereal, great gain. And there's spiritual growth that happens right there in your kitchen, or not. I wouldn't even know covetousness. Now, this sounds familiar, doesn't it, in relationship to others? Because in Exodus chapter 20, what does the Bible say? Thou shalt not covet your neighbor's stuff, including his wife. Don't look at your neighbor and want his stuff so that you might take his stuff, including his wife. That's the word of the Lord. Paul says, I didn't know what an issue this was in my life until the Bible told me not to do it. And they're like, oh, that is something I need to deal with. That is something I cannot live with. That is leading me in a path that is not righteous before God. Number three, notice with me, verse 8, Romans 7. But sin, taking opportunity by the commandment, produced in me all manner of evil desire. For apart from the law, sin was dead. Same illustration, speed limit sign. If there were no speed limit sign, you would never know what the speed limit is, so you can drive however fast you want. That's what he's saying. Without the law, you don't know that you're breaking the law. Without the law, you wouldn't know. Without the law, you wouldn't know what sin is. And then he says in verse 9, I was alive once without the law. But when the commandment came, sin revived and I died. Now this is interesting. And let me give you point three as we walk through these verses. Number three is, the law shows us how deceitful sin is. First of all, the law shows us what sin is. Second of all, the law shows us that we're sinners. Thirdly, the law shows us how deceitful sin is. This is amazing. The very thing that Paul thought was giving him life was actually bringing in him death. The law brought out and produced so many sinful desires. He thought he was living in reality, but in fact, he was dying. That's deceit. That's what sin does. Sin promises you so much, but then kills you. Sin promises you the world, and then when you go after it, you find out that it's not the world, that's death, that's not life. Ruined relationships, a ruined peace, a heavy conscience. I mean, the consequences of sin go on and on and on and on and on and on and on. Promises much, delivers little. Before I knew the law, I lived and you lived free from an accusing conscience. So again, back to my conversion story. Marie and I were lost, raising a little family, don't even own a Bible. We don't have a Bible in the house. We didn't read the Bible, didn't care about the Bible, didn't have a Bible in the house. So we lived in a sense of false peace. We just lived our life however we wanted to, and no connection to God whatsoever. I mean, it's not like we were anti-God, but we weren't pro-God either. And so here we are. Got no Bible, and I'm doing good. How you doing, Ed? I'm doing great. How you doing, Ed? I'm doing great. I'm doing great. I'm doing great. I start to read the Bible. Oh, I'm not doing so great. And then definitions started coming in why I wasn't doing so great. God began to say, you read that in the Bible, Ed? Yes, that's you. Oh, man. You see that guy in the Bible, Ed? Yeah, he's messed up. No. You're messed up. Oh, man. And all of a sudden now, I'm faced with temptations and freedom. Temptations and freedom. And you know what's easier to do? Temptation. That's much easier. Just avoid it, explain it, not pay attention to it, blame the Bible, blame the church, blame the pastor, blame grandma, blame everybody. Or I can obey God and say, I hear what you say, God, that is me. But I also see what you did with that brother. I don't have a conscience that was accusing me because I didn't know the Bible. But now that I know the Bible, God is showing me where peace comes from. And peace comes from abiding a relationship with Him. Peace comes when I trust Him. Peace comes. See, the law, it gives me enough to show me my need, but it doesn't have any power. So I'm reading the Bible, and as I'm reading it, the Bible's not jumping out and living my life for me. It's just showing me. It's revealing to me. For example, when you get up in the morning and you see yourself in the mirror and you're shocked at what you see. The mirror's not going to put your makeup on. The mirror's not going to comb your hair. The mirror's not going to put a hat on your head. The mirror just shows you. You've got to do something about it. There's that cooperation between God and His revelation and you walking in the Spirit. And so before the law came, Paul says, I didn't know. But now that I know, it's awakened. And basically he's saying this, I didn't know I was a sinner. And I really, when I started reading the Bible, I didn't know how bad of a sinner I really was. And it awakened all of these things now where I have to now make choices. Again, driving. You have no speed limit sign. If there were no speed limit signs, then you could drive however you want. You can drive however you want. There's no dictation of how fast. It's the Autobahn down Parker Road that you can go as fast as you want. Up and down Quincy, Buckley, you can go as fast as you want. But when you see the sign, it awakens in you. And the question that awakens is, am I, you know, when you see the sign, you're actually not so concerned about the sign. You're not even caring about the sign. You know what you're caring about? Is there a police officer around here? Because if I don't see a police officer, I'll take my chances. I've been driving this fast all the way here. I can keep driving. But you saw the law. It awakened in you a temptation or a choice to obey. Blessings or cursings or consequences. That's what Paul's saying. The more you see the law, the more sin is revealed. And the more you see the law, the more power of God is revealed in your life. And he didn't know it. He says, hey, look, verse 10, the commandment that I thought was going to save me, which was to bring life, that's what he thought, I found to bring death. For sin, taking occasion by the commandment, deceived me, and by it, it killed me. Let me speak to the thing about speeding again. You don't need a sign to tell you that kids play in your neighborhood. Your kids play in your neighborhood. That internal knowledge, you don't need a sign to tell you, just go slow. Why? Because now as a believer, you care more about others than you care about yourself. That's why. Yeah, you just think that way. You don't need, well, what is it now? You live such a life where you go, I'm fine. I'm not in a hurry. I'm fine. I don't need that. But if the sign does pop up and you look, it's not going to accuse me because I already know. My heart is, my desire and my heart, my actions are to do what's required of me. Why? Because of love. Not obligation. That's grace. When you begin to live out of love and not obligation, it's amazing what will come from your life. It's amazing the forgiveness that will flow. It's amazing where you will just learn love covers what? A multitude of sins. And you begin to relate to each other in the agape love of God. Which brings us to our final point before we leave. Go back to Galatians. Well, first before Galatians, sorry, verse 12. Therefore, the law is holy, this is Romans 7, commandment is holy, just, and good. To which we say, well, wait a minute, we've heard a lot of heaviness when it comes to the law. How is it good? Come back to Galatians now. It is good because the law ultimately, number 4, points you to Messiah. The law reveals that you need a Savior. It opens our eyes to the significance of the finished work of Jesus Christ on the cross. And there it is. We'd studied last time in Galatians chapter 3. We learned, really, as we were studying it, we learned how, if you look in chapter 3, verse 19, what purpose does the law serve? It was added because of transgressions till the seed, who's that? Jesus, the Messiah, should come, whom the promise was made, pointed through angels, hand of the mediator. Mediator doesn't mediate for one, but God is one. Is the law then against the promises of God? Certainly not. For if there had been a law that could give in life, then righteousness would have come by the law. But the scriptures confined all under sin that the promise by faith in Jesus might be given to all those who believe. So that's basically a summary of what we just studied. The whole purpose of the law. Verse 23. But before faith came, we were kept under guard by the law, kept for the faith which would afterward be revealed. Therefore, the law was our tutor to bring us to Christ, that we might be justified by faith. And after faith has come, we don't need the tutor anymore. The law served a purpose. It kept us and schooled us and pointed us in the right direction. But once the child grows up, you don't need the law anymore. It's like God saying, I've shown you your need and I've given you the remedy. Now it's your choice. I've shown you and I've given to you, and therefore the law is holy. And the commandment is holy, just, and good. Paul says, the law brought about in me death. I can't do what God asked me to do. I can't be perfect in my life, only a change of heart. That's what Jesus would say to a man by the name of Nicodemus. He says, unless you're born again, you won't see the kingdom of heaven. And you hear a statement like that today, and you're like, maybe you think like Nicodemus does. What do you mean? Born again? Do I have to crawl up into my mother's womb again and come right back out? I'm a grown man. And Jesus said, no. It's not about physical death. a birth, it's about spiritual birth. Physical birth is done in the physical. Your mom gave birth to you. However, spiritual birth happens from God alone. He alone can change your life. Not by following an external code of rules and regulations, but by a surrendered life to Christ. So when you're confronted with a law that's just, holy, and good, and you learn what it reveals, you run to the cross, and you accept His forgiveness, and you live your life in the power of the Holy Spirit. Amen?
0: Why did God give us the law? The four reasons are: the law defines for us what sin is. It then reveals we are sinners, shows us how deceitful sin is, and then points us to the Messiah. After a study like this, you can't help but see the law is very good. And so that's the title we've given this message from Pastor Ed Taylor on Abounding Grace. The Law is Very Good. 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
2: 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He already is. And so be sure to get a copy or two.
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2: With SRN News, I'm Jason Walker. A rough day for the United States Air Force Monday. A massive bomber has gone down.
3: A B-52 bomber crashed shortly after takeoff at Edwards Air Force Base Monday in Southern California's Mojave Desert. Military officials said a huge plume of smoke was coming from the scene. The military aircraft, a Boeing B-52 Stratofortress, is a long-range bomber that usually carries a crew of 5.
2: Jennifer King reporting there were 8 people on board, including 3 civilians. There were no survivors. Some of the skydivers who were killed when their plane crashed in Missouri Sunday morning were experienced jumpers. One of them was a lady named Jen Sharp. She's a technology director of U.S. Parachute Association. Officials say Sharp's had made nearly 7,000 jumps in her life.
4: A sunny high today and tomorrow in the mid-90s. Have you ever made a promise to God that you failed to keep? The Apostle Peter is the poster boy for doing that. He made a bold but prideful and ignorant declaration of allegiance to Jesus that has become infamous. Since it's likely you've done the same, you shouldn't be too quick to judge him. Alistair Begg gives us truth for life as to why you shouldn't judge, coming up on The Morning Word next.
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6: Slow traffic trying to get through Commerce City. Backed up, there's a crash on eastbound 270 after York. Down past I-76, that's in the right lane. 270 is backed up to I-25, taking nearly 15 minutes. Want to get around it, use I-25 and I-70. Trouble out west to Golden on Highway 6. Car stalled in the tunnel. Highway 6 inside Tunnel 2. We want to be careful there. With traffic, I'm Susan Phelan.
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0: you find yourself making well-intentioned promises to God and then failing to keep them? If so, you're not alone. Today on Truth For Life, Alistair Begg examines the Apostle Peter's bold but prideful and ignorant declaration of his allegiance to Jesus. Let's open our Bibles to chapter 13 of John's Gospel.
1: Well, the question that Peter had posed was, where is it that you're going? We paid attention to the fact that this was something that Christ had not chosen to make known to him, and yet still Peter wanted to have answers that would satisfy his own curiosity. The response that Jesus gives to him is such that we might anticipate that Peter would then say, okay, I get it now. But what we actually discover is that Peter follows up his first question with a second question. And Peter said to Jesus, Lord, why can I not follow you now? And it is very clear that Peter has no real understanding about a number of things. He has no real understanding of how near the end is for Jesus. We don't say that in any spirit of judgment. How could he really know? None of the disciples could fully understand the proximity with which they were finding themselves before the departure of Jesus, and he had no clear understanding of that. Nor did he or the other disciples, I take it, have any kind of awareness of the dark and terrible forces that were at work that night in Jerusalem. They are also unaware of what Jesus has already explained to them. And Peter is actually showing how little he knows about himself. I think that's the thing that is most striking to me, because he is able to make these great protestations. I don't think we should judge him unduly. I think it is an expression of his confused devotion. He means exactly what he says. He just doesn't know what he himself is really like. I'm ready to die for you, he says to Jesus. And we read in the Synoptics as well that after Jesus has explained to them that they will all fall away, it is in that context that Peter then goes on to say, even if they do not, I will. In other words, he separates himself even from the other 10 that are around him. Now, I just paused as I was studying it to write notes to myself, and I wrote down just a simple phrase: beware the mischief of self-ignorance. Beware the mischief of self-ignorance. I will lay down my life for you, he says. In other words, there is a sense in which Peter is actually saying that my future is to be built on the promises that I am making to you, when in actual fact, his future is grounded in the promises that Jesus has made to him. You will all fall away, but I have prayed for you. And after you are restored, then you strengthen the brethren. The life of faith can't be built on the promises that we make to Christ. That actually leads to disaster, because we can't keep our own promises. We're not even sure how to promise in the way that we should. Wisdom is found in the opposite direction, casting myself on the promises that Jesus has made to us. That's the way to victory. The other way is the road to disaster. Now, Jesus responds once again to the question that Peter has raised. Lord, why can I not follow you now? I will lay down my life for you. And it's interesting, isn't it, that Jesus responds virtually using what Peter has said word for word. I will lay down my life for you. Jesus answered, you will lay down your life for me? In other words, it's actually quite common in conversation Sometimes between a mother and a son or somebody, they give you back the very thing you've said. They turn around the other way to point out the incongruity of what has been said. And that's what Jesus is saying. After all, Peter and the others have been in his company in all of the material that we've been working through. They know, but has he forgotten that Jesus said, "I am the good shepherd"? The good shepherd lays down his life for the sheep. It's me who lays down my life for you. Not you, especially right now, laying down your life for me. I think actually there is something in that I haven't really thought about till now, and that is that people like to do things for God. Like to do things. I like to do some things for Jesus. And the people who like to do things for Jesus may not be happy for Jesus to do something for them. In fact, what I want to do for God and for Jesus and for religion and for everything else may actually be a smokescreen for the fact that I have never come to the point where I've said, "Jesus, I'm entirely dependent on you, on your promises, and everything that you do for me. You're going to lay down your life for me?" This is so Peter is hearing Jesus say, "Listen, Peter, I know you. I know you better than you know yourself, and I know that your intentions are good, but your self-awareness is really poor." And then he says, "Truly, truly, I'm telling you, listen to me. The rooster will not crow till you have denied me three times." So, where are you going? Why can't I go? When is this going to happen? That's all I had for my notes. Where, why, when? And the time is established here. Jesus, you see, knows what awaits him. And he loves these disciples. We saw that earlier in the chapter. Having loved them, he loved them to the end. He knows exactly what is about to unfold. Mark records the fact that even after Peter had been told of what was going to take place, still he was prepared to say, "Well, I must stand out in this group." 3 decades later, he actually would do this, as we come to chapter 21. But for now, but they all said the same thing. That's what it says in the text. If I must

Here in the 18th chapter that we have the unfolding drama of the denial itself. And it's very interesting the way it unfolds. Simon Peter followed Jesus, 15 of 18. Simon Peter followed Jesus, and so did another disciple. We take it that this is John. He is writing in the third person about himself. And he tells us that he knew the high priest. Why John knew the high priest, we don't know. But since that disciple was known to the high priest, he entered with Jesus into the courtyard of the high priest. But Peter's not in the courtyard of the high priest. So John, he speaks to the servant girl, and he says to the servant girl, my friend is out here, Peter, and I'd like to get him in if that's okay with you. And you think about the providence of God that leads to this, because if he had just left him out there, we wouldn't have this incident. But it's because he wanted to include Peter and bring him in. And the servant girl then, of course, broaches the question, you're also not one of this man's disciples, are you? So the guy who was brave enough to take out a sword and chop off somebody's ear folds like a broken deck chair as a result of a question asked by a servant girl directly concerning his allegiance to Jesus. Jesus, even if I have to die with you, I won't deny you. No, I don't know him. I don't know him. In short order, what has happened here? He has broken a promise, he's told a lie, and he's dragged down by the gravity of the momentum of sin. Lying is terrible. Because if you become a liar, you can do just about anything you want. All you have to do is lie about it. And it is remarkable that this bold servant of Jesus finds himself capitulating in this way, especially after he has made these declarations. And again, you need to do your own homework for this, but in Luke 22, the way in which Luke records this incident is so straightforwardly helpful. And this is what it says. Luke 22 and verse 60. Now the question has come again. Peter says, man, I don't know what you're talking about. Now listen to this. And immediately, while he was still speaking, the rooster crowed. And the Lord turned, looked at Peter. Peter remembered, and he went out and wept bitterly. The rooster crowed, the Lord looked, Peter remembered, and he went out and wept bitterly. Now let's not miss the fact that what we have here in the record of Holy Scripture, what we have here publicized for time immemorial, is the actions of arguably the leader of the discipleship band. And if you're thinking, which I'm taking it that you are, you must realize that this speaks to the truthfulness of the Gospels. The people, when we come to the Easter time, always emerge to explain that this wasn't the historical Jesus. This is something that was manufactured later on, 200 years later. They wanted to clean it up and so on. It doesn't make any sense at all. If it was an invention, why do you take your key guy and introduce him to the world as a complete and utter failure? The publicized record of the leader of the disciple band, who would invent this? If this can happen to Peter, what of us? Let anyone who thinks he stands, says Paul when he writes to the Corinthians, let anyone who thinks they stand take heed lest you fall. None of us know when we face that great combination of desire and temptation and opportunity.
And that, when that

0: happens, we find ourselves up against a reality that only the grace of God can keep us from. And so when we read the story of Peter, as I've been challenged by it all week, and now we're challenged together by it, let's beware of the posture of the attitude which says, I could never do that. I can't believe she did that. Well, I haven't done that. Because the fact is that the seeds of every sin are latent in our hearts. The seeds of every sin are latent in our hearts. And they may spring to life. They may spring to life in a dramatic moment. It may be by a fireside. It may be in a courtyard. It may be in some other context altogether, when all of a sudden it all descends upon us as it descended upon him in a moment of carelessness, especially if it's accompanied by a cold heart. We've neglected worship. We've neglected our scriptures. We've neglected the fellowship of God's people. We've begun to tolerate ourselves, and we've begun to play in our own minds with all kinds of ideas. And we thought that it's okay, it's just us, and doesn't involve anybody else at all. And all of a sudden, coldness of heart, moral carelessness, and a spirit of self-reliance. When those things combine, we have no adequate conception of how far we might fall. That's why Jesus had told his disciples when he was in the garden, watch and pray so that you enter not into temptation. They didn't watch and they fell asleep. I need to be alert, first of all, to run quickly to Christ, to the comfort of his love. Our good friend Sinclair Ferguson reminds us helpfully, my security as a Christian does not reside in the strength of my faith, but in the indestructibility of my Savior. So alert to our own potential collapses, and then quick to run to the aid of those who have collapsed in the courtyard. In the readings this morning, part of them in Ephesians, Paul says towards the end of that fourth chapter, he says, I want you to forgive one another as God in Christ has forgiven you. Be tender-hearted to one another, forgiving one another as God in Christ has forgiven you. Judas and Peter are famous on account of their failures. Judas, despite initial appearances, collapses, goes out into the night, kills himself. Peter collapses, goes into the night and weeps, but he's restored. It's a reminder of the difference between apostasy and backsliding. Anyone who professing faith, professing to be a follower of Jesus, who subsequently returns wholeheartedly to sin, who renounces their former Christian allegiance, who displays no remorse in doing so, and who continues in that apostasy to the end of their lives, must surely, despite initial appearances, never have been truly born of God. A backslider, a Christian who stumbles and falls, may fall down a long way and for a long time. But the difference is that they know it. And even in that distance, geographically, emotionally, whatever it might be, in that distance, they still retain, if you like, in their minds, the notion of the far city, the notion of my Father's home. They know in their hearts, they say, I can arise, I will arise, and I'll go to my Father, and I'll say to him, I have sinned against heaven and in your sight, and I'm actually no longer worthy to be called your son. Make me as one of your hired servants. And so they retain an awareness of what they've left behind. and a lingering desire to return to what they had. And they come back. Oh, yes, they do. And that is, of course, what takes us finally to the scene that would be etched just wonderfully in the psyche of Peter at the end of the day. And you must do this for your homework. You can read it before the week falls to its end. But the appearance of Jesus, now we've bypassed Good Friday, we've bypassed the resurrection, and now we've got the appearances of Jesus. We'll backtrack in time. But in that context there, Peter has three opportunities to affirm his allegiance. Remember, do you love me more than these? I do love you. Do you love me? Yeah, Lord, you know I love you. He said to him a third time, Simon, son of John. He uses his old name, Simon. You are Simon, but you'll be Peter. He was shaky. Simon, son of John, do you love me? And Peter was grieved because he said to him the third time, do you love me? And he said to him, Lord, you know everything. You know that I love you. And that actually will bring us to our final truly, truly. And we're not ready for that yet. But I went to find where the verse is, and I found it. It's the 50th verse of the 30th Psalm. Because I said, as I thought about Peter, I said, he would know the Psalms, he'd know this verse. Weeping may tarry for the night, but joy comes in the morning. And he went out, and he wept bitterly, but it wasn't the end. It wasn't the end. And it needn't be the end. If you're here tonight and you are backslidden, nobody knows, but you know. Do not continue down that road. Stop. Turn your eyes to Christ again. Seek Him with all of your heart. And be ready for Him. Not to make your breakfast for you, but to provide you with everything that you need to see your tears washed away. And to see the discovery of a deep-seated joy that comes in knowing that He knows that you love Him.
1: 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At Liberty, it's an arena full of students you're speaking to, right?
2: There is nowhere else that I've been that compares to that moment, that hour. I was struck by not just the quality and enthusiasm of the young people in the morning hour, which is a sort of statutory event. But in the evening, when the Wednesday night event that I had the privilege of speaking at as well, there were probably 10,000 there in the morning, but there was 5,000 there easily, maybe 6 in the evening, who voluntarily show up for somebody teaching them the Bible so that the Word of Christ can dwell in them richly and they can sing psalms and hymns and spiritual songs. I'm glad of the opportunity to go, and it was a privilege to be there.
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11: With SRN News, I'm Jason Walker. A rough day for the United States Air Force Monday. A massive bomber has gone down.
12: A B-52 bomber crashed shortly after takeoff at Edwards Air Force Base Monday in Southern California's Mojave Desert. Military officials said a huge plume of smoke was coming from the scene. The military aircraft, a Boeing B-52 Stratofortress, is a long-range bomber that usually carries a crew of 5.
11: Jennifer King reporting there were 8 people on board, including 3 civilians. There were no survivors. Some of the skydivers who were killed when their plane crashed in Missouri Sunday morning were experienced jumpers. One of them was a lady named Jen Sharp. She's a technology director of U.S. Parachute Association. Officials say Sharp's had made nearly 7,000 jumps in her life. This is SRN News.
8: This is the Morning Word. A sunny high today and tomorrow in the mid-90s. 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Matt Bell shares practical tools for managing financial decisions that strengthen your faith, family, and your portfolio. 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
13: Major delays in northern Colorado. We got a crash in that construction area south on I-25, south of Berthoud near Meade. Looks like a lane is blocked off in south on I-25, barely moving. You want to avoid this area altogether. Use some side roads. You could use 287 down to Highway 66, head over to I-25, but avoid it. Now another crash. This is on eastbound 270 after York in the right lane. With traffic, I'm Susan Thielen.
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16: It took me 4.5 years to get out of debt. That's, you know, it took time. It wasn't just going to happen instantly, and it may take time for couples to get into a better place financially. Be patient, put honoring the Lord first, put loving each other well second, put making a difference in the world third, and start to orient your finances that way. It may not change radically overnight, but eventually you'll be on a very, very good path.
17: Well, that's Matt Bell, and he joins us today on Focus on the Family with Jim Daly. We're going to be exploring some healthy habits for your marriage with regard to finances. Thanks for joining us. I'm John Fuller.
18: You know, John, money can be a really touchy subject within marriage and within families. Mm-hmm. It's probably, you know, it ranks right up there, number one, two, or three in the areas of marriage that couples really struggle with. So it's a very important topic. We come to this probably every couple of months. We try to do a program to help people with their finances. Let me rattle off some stats. Did you know about 40% of couples don't know their spouse's salary?
17: Oh.
18: Now, I probably know just about every NFL salary. You know, what is Bo Nix of the Broncos making? But, you know, that'd be an interesting question. Do you know more about the salary of sports figures and not your spouse, right? Another one, 28% of couples admit to hiding significant purchases or debt from their spouse. And I remember a story where a couple got married in their 20s. The woman had accumulated $250,000 of school debt for a French literature degree. And had not disclosed it to her fiance and then husband. And that would be a rude awakening. Mm. There are practical biblical approaches to money. And I think the main point is simply good to be reminded of how we should manage that money.
17: Mm-hmm. Yeah, and it's great to have Matt Bell back with us. He's been here before. Our listeners really resonate with his insights. He's a personal finance writer and speaker, and he's the managing editor at Sound Mind Investing, and he and his wife Jude have three young adult children. Today, we're going to be talking about a brand new book that he's written called Starting Strong, Discovering the Good That Money Can Do Through Your Marriage.
18: Matt, welcome back to Focus on the Family. Good to have you.
16: Thanks so much, Jim and John. It's a pleasure to be here.
18: You know, one of the most interesting things with financial folks, you know, planners, helpers, writers on the topic, most of them come from a place of pain. You're not born necessarily. Maybe you have an aptitude to accounting, I don't know. But most of the people that I've interviewed come from a period of time where they were in the hole and they had to figure it out. I really appreciate that. I think Dave Ramsey has that testimony. What's your prodigal story?
16: Well, it very much is just that, the prodigal son. I inherited $60,000 from an uncle when I was in my mid-20s. Had no idea he planned to leave me any money. An incredible gift, incredible surprise. And I really did have good intentions with that money when I received it. I thought this is a once-in-a-lifetime opportunity to do something amazing career-wise. And I love to play golf. I love to travel. I thought, how can I turn all of that into a career? So I created a newsletter for people to take golf vacations. And while it lasted, it was amazing. I got to play Pebble Beach. I got to play these great golf courses in southern Spain. It was everything I dreamed it could be except profitable.
18: Yeah. Oh, wow. It sounds like you're ahead of the tech curve on that. You could have had a following, an app. People would have paid you money to go play golf.
16: Well, keywords were could have.
18: It didn't really work out all that 20 well. 20 years ahead of that one, right?
16: Yeah.
18: Yeah. Let me ask you this, Matt. If you would have invested that $60,000 in your 20s, you would have had $2 million by the time you were 65. Did you realize that?
16: Well, very painful to think about that, but you're exactly right.
18: Compounding interest is quite amazing, isn't it?
16: You sound like some of my friends.
18: No.
16: I
18: have talked to people that have given, you know, put $5,000 for their kids who were just born, and they've shown me the models at average rates of growth from the stock market.
16: Yeah.
18: You would expect about $1 million when that 1 year old turns 65.
16: It's amazing what it can turn into
18: without putting any more into it.
16: But in my case, I took the $60,000 and transformed it into $20,000 of credit card debt.
18: Wow. Okay. Now let's speak about that. Yeah, the $20,000 of debt.
16: You've got to do a lot of things wrong to do that. And I was doing a lot of things wrong. But it was a huge wake up call. It was very humbling to see that dream die, to see, you know, the guilt of squandering my uncle's hard-earned money and that sort of thing. So I moved home with my parents for 6 months, and I was really down for the first couple of months that I was out there. But God used it for great good. I mean, a friend of mine from college reached out and shared his faith with me. He had become a Christian a year after I graduated from college, and that was life-changing unto itself because it got me exploring matters of faith, and ultimately I placed my faith in Christ, which would have been plenty to come out of that experience, but I also really got interested in learning about money.
18: Yeah.
16: And I was amazed at how much the Bible says on this topic. And so I've been writing about it, speaking about it, learning about it ever more ever since then.
18: You know, Matt, it's a great insight. So this was your valley. You were 25, 24?
16: Yeah, mid-20s.
18: I mean, so you hit this valley of being in debt, $20,000.
16: Yeah.
18: This friend of yours from college calls.
16: Yeah.
18: He's just accepted Christ the year before. He starts sharing the Lord with you, I'm assuming.
16: Right. Yeah.
18: You're not repelled by that. You're intrigued, partly because I'm sure you're in a valley.
16: Yeah, absolutely. I was humbled. I was so humbled by that experience, and so just kind of distraught and trying to figure out what is my life going to be about. I thought I knew, but clearly I didn't know. And so he was saying encouraging things like, God has a plan for your life. And that was very intriguing to me. So I began reading the Bible. I began going to church. I began learning. And I was just a sponge for all things related to matters of faith. And then I couldn't believe how much the Bible says about money. So the first church I went to has a stewardship ministry. I got involved in that and just loved that. So I loved seeing how God was using my pain, my values, as you said, my story, to start to help others. Because I'm not a guy that's always gotten the money thing right. I can relate to a person who's had trouble with money.
18: You know, I so appreciate that, though. But, you know, speaking to those who are listening or watching, I mean, that's a starting place when you're in that valley. Mm-hmm. So often that's where the Lord begins to turn your heart, right, and open your ears and eyes to what is true, the spiritual things that are most important. You usually win those battles down in the gutter and not on the mountaintop. I mean, that comes later. Let me ask you this in terms of Scripture. Matthew 6:24 says you cannot serve both God and mammon. That's a very famous area of Scripture. How can we cultivate an attitude toward money that honors God? And let me add this, too. In a culture that, you know, for the most part, needs are taken care of in Western civilization. Not all of it. Here in America, Canada, parts of Europe. So how do we even get our hands around what the Lord would want for us and what we think is being poor or being rich?
16: Yeah, well, the Bible never says that money is a bad thing unto itself. You know, the Bible doesn't say that money is the root of all evil. Some people think it does. It says the love of money is a root of all kinds of evil. And I think that's a really important distinction. So I think as we start to see that God's intentions for us are good, that he wants good things for us, and as we start to experience some of the worldly approaches to money and see that that's either not working or could be hollow if you do achieve some financial success, and you start to see, oh, the Bible says so many things about money, so many practical things about money, But God just wants us to put Him first. You know, that's the thing. You can't serve both God and money. God needs to come first, and then money is used according to His principles for His purposes. That's the approach that tends to work really, really well.
18: So you and Jude, your wife, you're engaged. You're looking at the registry. Everybody's done that. Our registry may have been Target. I don't remember. That's a fair, probably a true story, actually. But the you know, you're looking at China.
16: Right.
18: That was nice.
16: Right. That was the source of our first disagreement.
18: Oh. Let me know. Yeah, tell me what happened with that and how it pointed to a little, you know, rub between the two of you.
16: Yeah, it's funny because we dated for 6 months and then we got engaged and things were going along really, really well. But then we started to register for gifts that we wanted other people to buy for us. It wasn't even our money we were spending. It was other people's money. But it was in that department store walking these aisles of plates and cups and saucers that we realized, oh, wow, we have very different views of what these things should look like. And, you know, it sounds so trivial, right? But yet it started to make me concerned. I mean, I'm very kind of minimalist. I like, you know, my parents were that way. And so I think I've adopted their views of design and art and what looks good. That's what I was drawn to, very simple, you know, maybe plain white, you know, sturdy would be good. It's going to last a long time. But she grew up, Jude grew up in a home where there was a set of dishes on display, very formal gold-rimmed dishes, and their everyday plates had a floral design. Floral really works against my instincts.
18: Taking up way too much space.
16: Yes. And so I started to think, oh, wow, we're so different in this area. I never noticed. And so I started to think, oh, what other things in my life are going to have floral designs on them, and it started to be a little bit fearful. But, you know, it's a funny anecdote, but really it pointed to the need to have lots of conversations and try to come together. And I think over the years I've kind of moved toward her and she's moved toward me on design issues, so we've come together. But that was the first example of, wow, we're really on different pages on something.
18: That's great, Matt. What was your second argument? No, I'm kidding. You don't need to answer that question. Let me mention this, though, talking about arguments. According to one study from Fidelity, the resource management firm, rather large, they say as many as 25%, that's one in four couples, call money their most significant relationship challenge.
16: Yeah.
18: So that's a big number.
16: Yeah.
18: And it, probably if you look across the arc of decades of marriage, it doesn't go down typically. Yeah. It still rests in bubbles one, two, or three. Mm. What's happening with those couples?
16: Yeah, I think initially when couples come together in marriage, what's happening there is that, you know, people don't enter marriage with a blank slate. We all bring something into our marriage. We bring stuff into our marriage. We bring how we saw our parents deal with money into our marriage that we may not even realize the degree to which it still works on us, but we bring that. That's a big factor. We bring our hopes and dreams around money that might be very different from our spouse. We bring certain early experiences we've had with money. In my case, I had a lot of debt, and that was a very traumatic experience. And we bring very different temperaments into marriage. And these things don't naturally just fit together. And so that's a source of a lot of friction and a lot of having to work things out early in marriage. But then as time goes on, I think people, it's a failure to communicate. Mm-hmm. I mean, as you mentioned, people don't even know what their spouse earns for a living. That's just a failure to communicate. So just more communication around money and most things would probably help.
18: Mm-hmm. Yeah, for sure.
17: Yeah, along those lines, Matt, Jim mentioned this couple that got engaged and married, and she had no disclosure about sort of where she was at with her debt. You advocate full disclosure about all of that for
16: That's
17: couples
16: right.
17: that are getting married or have recently married.
16: Yeah.
17: What's the importance of that?
16: Yeah, I advocate full financial disclosure before marriage and complete ongoing financial transparency after marriage. You don't want to be surprised when you get married at what you're actually married into with all this debt, because I really believe, you know, the vision for marriage in the Bible is oneness, it's unity. And so if one spouse was really wealthy before marriage, now once you're married, you're both very wealthy. If one spouse had a lot of debt before marriage, when you come together in marriage, now you both have a lot of debt. There's a great story that I have from my past where a couple that I know, Scott and Karen, She brought $50,000 of non-mortgage debt into their marriage. He called it a reverse dowry.
18: and he had, that is so true.
16: He had a great attitude about the whole thing, though, because she would always say early in their marriage, oh, my debt is keeping us from doing this or that. My debt, I feel so bad about my debt. And he would always correct her and say, it's not your debt, it's our debt. Mm. And I think that's a really bold act of leadership, act of love, to take that perspective. So I just want there to be no surprises. I want there to be full disclosure, maybe not on your first date, but as things start to get serious in a relationship, it seems to be headed toward marriage. Now, let's understand, how much are we each earning? How much do we have in savings? Are there any traumatic stories in our background around money? And then ongoingly, everybody, both parties, should have access to all the finances.
17: Yeah, yeah, and a surprising number of people never have the conversations.
16: Yeah.
17: Well, we're trying to encourage you to have the conversations today on Focus on the Family with Jim Daly. Our guest is Matt Bell, and we're talking about a newly published book called Starting Strong, Discovering the Good That Money Can Do in Your Marriage. Get a copy from us here at the ministry when you stop by focusonthefamily.com/broadcast.
18: And Matt, what are some ways that couples can create that financial unity? What are some practical tools they can use?
16: Yeah, one of the things is simply having conversations about the past. You know, how were you raised around money? That's really big. There was one couple that I tell the story of in the book where they were on some fun outing to Wrigley Field in Chicago. What can't be fun about that? Mm-hmm. You're just at this great ballpark. But some of them, the topic of money came up, and it closed the conversation down because he found out that she was carrying a balance on a credit card, and that to him was an absolute no-no. And so it was a troubling, difficult conversation, but it also opened up the door to more conversations where they gained a much greater sense of empathy and understanding of each other's background. He grew up in a very stable household. There was always money for vacations and groceries. She grew up single-parent household where money was always tight. She had gotten acclimated to using credit cards, but in realizing he really didn't like that, she quickly paid off her balance, and he, by the same token, gained some empathy for the difficulty with which she was raised with a single parent household.
18: That field level ticket at Wrigley might be $128 bucks.
16: It is today.
18: There, but anyway, no, I mean, that's part of it, is that communication. You know, let me go back for a moment to that opening comment I gave of a situation, was a true situation, where this young man and woman were getting married. Mm. She had not disclosed her school loans of $250,000 for a 4-year degree.
16: Wow. Mm.
18: And, you know, then they're married and that came forward. And how would you go about, as the spouse that's not, has no debt, and that's never come up, and this is an off-the-wall question for you, but what do you say at that point? You're already married now. She's disclosing this, and you say, okay, there's only one option. We've got to create a financial plan that pays that down.
16: Yeah.
18: But wow.
16: Yeah, and hopefully that's it, that they're both on that same page, that, hey, we're in this together now, so let's tackle this together. It may take time. It may mean dying to certain dreams, or at least the timing of certain dreams, but we're in this together, so let's get really committed to getting out from under. And the story I mentioned of the couple where she had $50,000 of non-mortgage debt, they saw the blessing of not buying a house when all their friends were buying a house. They saw the benefit of waiting, even though they sometimes, and by the way, they were giving generously throughout that time.
18: Huh.
16: And she told the story very candidly about how sometimes she felt like, boy, if we didn't give so much, we'd be able to get out of debt so much faster. But they saw God's blessing in it, because ultimately when they did get out of debt, they realized that they would have bought a house at a very difficult time, or at the market high.
18: Right.
16: And today, given what happened eventually at that point, the market had declined quite a bit, they probably would have been underwater on a house that they bought then.
18: Anybody else have that gift? Buying at the high point and selling at the low point?
17: You did that?
18: I'm good at that. So, hey, Matt, what about the common question about combined accounts? And if we have combined accounts, how do I get him a birthday present? He's going to know about it.
16: Right.
18: Or, you know, something like that, keeping separate accounts, maybe both of them work, and they just decide, let's keep separate checking accounts rather than a joint checking account.
16: Yeah, I would strongly encourage joint accounts because that fosters transparency and teamwork and unity. But in terms of buying a gift, you could do something as simple as withdraw some cash from an ATM, so now there's no record that's readily apparent of where a gift was purchased, so there can be a surprise doing something as simple as that.
18: Yeah, that's good. I mean, one of the problems is when people hear the word budget, you go, ugh.
16: For sure.
18: And especially the budget meeting. Let's set one up. And, you know, it's going to take a little bit of work, a little bit of pain.
16: Yeah.
18: But how do you reverse that attitude
16: yeah.
18: that couples might have at the early stage of dating or marriage,
16: right.
18: for sure?
16: I think a budget is the single most powerful tool anybody can use to manage money well. And we're stewards of God's resources, the Bible teaches us. So doesn't it just make sense, you know, if we're running a business, we're running an organization, we're going to watch over the finances, we're going to have a plan, we're going to have a budget. A family, a household, is a small business. And so we're managing God's resources. We need a tool to manage that effectively. You know, a lot of people think they talk about a budget as something you go on, like a diet, or they think about it as being about less. It's about being obsessively spending as little as possible. But a budget is really, I like to tell people, about more. It's about having more knowledge of what's happening with your finances so that you can be more intentional in your use of money so that you ultimately have more for the things that really matter. So people hearing that might have to take it on faith. But if they will just try a budget for about 30 days and start to get used to that habit, I think they will see so much good, so many blessings yeah. that come from it.
18: You know, your book, Starting Strong, has many gold nuggets in it. The one that caught me as a maybe the mother load is this idea that normally we start with expenses, savings, and then giving.
16: Yeah.
18: And you say flip that, start with giving.
16: That's right.
18: That's an amazing thought. I'd never thought of that. Hmm. I mean, I did it the traditional way.
16: Yeah. It's very countercultural. You know, I tell people in a variety of workshops, if you take nothing out of this workshop today, take this. The order with which you use money will make all the difference. And with a married couple, it'll make all the difference in their finances. It'll make all the difference in their marriage. And so think about it. There's only a few things you can do with money. You can spend it. You can use it for debt payments. You can save it. You can invest it. You can give it away. And that's the order that our culture teaches us in countless ways, both overt and subtle. We're taught to spend first. We're making, you know, $80,000 a year. That means you can live here. You can drive that. You can wear this brand of clothing. When spending comes first, debt is just a given, I've found. And if any money is left over, some might be saved, invested, and given away, but typically there isn't much left over. So if we flip that, you know, the Bible says, honor the Lord with your wealth, with the first fruits, the first portion of all of thy increase, one version of the Bible says. So if we flip that equation on its head and we say, we're going to honor the Lord with the first portion by giving to his work in this world. We're going to give first. Then we're going to save a portion because the Bible says in the house of the wise are stores of choice food and oil, but a foolish person devours all that they have. Then we're going to invest a portion for the future. And then we're going to decide, we're going to see how much we can afford to spend on housing and clothing and vacations and all the rest. And along the way, we're cautious to not become enslaved to creditors, as the Bible warns. If people will do that, it sounds so simple, it's so practical, it's so effective, it's so biblical, and yet it's so rarely practiced. But if people will do that, it will serve them so well.
17: Yeah. So is it 10%? Is it 5%? How do I determine that I'm going to start by giving first?
16: Yeah, and that's a fair question, because I think people need guardrails. They need some guidance about that. And so the Old Testament teaches very clearly a tithe or a tenth part, 10% of income. That's a starting point. In the New Testament, Matthew 23:23, Jesus seems to affirm the tithe. And yet every example in the New Testament goes beyond it. You got Zacchaeus yeah. giving half. You've got the widow giving all. And that's what Jesus did with the laws, is he made them, he changed them from letter of the law adherence to spirit of the law. And I just think it makes sense to use that as a helpful biblical starting point.
18: You know, so many people I talk to, couples that recount their early years, and they'll say often, those were great years, but we didn't have a bed. We didn't have a couch. Yes. We didn't have a table. That
17: right.
18: was Gene and I.
17: You didn't have a table, right?
18: I said, no, we didn't. We had no furniture because I had just gotten back from Japan a couple of years before. I said, we can make a futon, you know, we'll just throw blankets down until they're soft. So buy three or four blankets, that becomes your mattress. And then here we go. So, you know, that part of that struggle is actually part of building your memory together.
16: Yeah.
18: You know, the sweetness of all that when
16: that's
18: it was
16: right.
18: tough.
16: Yeah, absolutely. When you're starting out, that's why it's so important with all these things we're talking about to get these things right from the beginning, because life is only going to get busier and maybe God's going to bless you more financially. And so if we establish these priorities early in our marriage, we're going to serve the Lord. As for us and our household, we will serve you, Lord. We're going to base our decisions, our marriage and our finances on the solid rock of God's word. We're going to, you know, use money in a way to love each other well, to strengthen our marriage and to glorify God and to make the difference in the world that God intended when he brought us together in marriage. Make these decisions early. And, you know, you mentioned kind of the early, many people experience that sort of early difficulties and financially in their starting out years. John Rockefeller, you know, one of the wealthiest people that ever lived, he said, I never could have tithed on my first $1 million if I hadn't tithed on my first salary, which was $1.50 a week.
18: Wow.
16: And I think there's an important point. There's an important point for kids there, teaching kids about generosity, and an important point for our marriages. Let's start there, and let's see how God blesses that over time. And I think, I feel very confident that he will.
18: You know, the most common thing, Matt, right here at the end, and we'll continue if you can stick with us, we'll keep going. But the most common thing, I think, is if you only knew the mountain I face. You know, I can barely scrap by. How often is it that you look at somebody's finances in that consulting role? And it's really perspective over everything. It just means you can't do certain things. Can you pay your rent or your mortgage? Can you buy groceries? Can you take care of transportation?
16: Right.
18: And then beyond that, it kind of ends up being wants, right?
16: Yeah.
18: I mean, there are probably other things. You might have medical issues. Yeah. I get all that. And everything's unique. But what's that rhythm that you normally see with young couples where, you know, the advertising world has done a number on us, and we think we need those shoes, we need that coffee, we need whatever.
16: Right.
18: And in fact, you don't.
16: Yeah. I just encourage couples to live countercultural lives and to take their cues from the Bible. It will be a countercultural life. It'll be a life that isn't what your friends are necessarily doing or what you see on social media, but it will be a good life. So base your decisions on what the Bible teaches us about money. You know, get those decisions right early on. Make those convictions something that's really clear from the beginning of your marriage. Some couples do really, really have significant financial struggles, and God's going to meet them there. There's compassion for that. We're not about legalism and legally, you know, legalistic adherence to certain teaching in the Bible. But I think if people will orient their use of money around what the Bible teaches and be convicted by and motivated by what it teaches, and to make those distinctions between needs and wants, because a lot of times wants can morph into needs very easily. But if we orient things financially and otherwise around a biblical approach, over time it will work well. It took me 4.5 years to get out of debt. That's, you know, it took time. It wasn't just going to happen instantly, and it may take time for couples to get into a better place financially. Be patient, put honoring the Lord first, put loving each other well second, put making a difference in the world third, and start to orient your finances that way. It may not change radically overnight, but eventually you'll be on a very, very good path.
18: Oh, that's a good word, Matt. And like I said, let's keep going and come back next time and continue the discussion. I think that'd be a great thing to do. It'd be a lot of help for, again, young couples particularly, but good advice for everybody. So we'll continue to talk about practical budgeting ideas next time and maybe go a little deeper in the practical side. And let me turn to the listener. I encourage you to get a copy of Matt's great book, Starting Strong, Discovering the Good That Money Can Do Through Your Marriage. And we'd love to get that into your hands for a gift of any amount. If you can send just anything, we'll send it to you as our way of saying thank you for being part of the ministry. It's one of those programs, if you can't afford it because you're that strapped, this is something we need to give to you. Mm-hmm. So call us. We'll trust others. We'll give a little more to offset that. But give us a call. Don't be embarrassed. We'll get it out to you to help you in your struggles with managing money.
17: 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Well, thanks for joining us today for Focus on the Family with Jim Daly. I'm John Fuller, inviting you back next time as we continue the conversation with Matt Bell, and once again, help you and your family thrive in Christ.
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20: Tuesday's agenda includes ending the war in Ukraine and addressing the Middle East crisis. Ukrainian President Volodymyr Zelensky will attend the G7 meeting at the invitation of the host nation, France. The Ukraine talks come on the heels of President Trump's announcement of an agreement to end the Iran conflict. In recent weeks, the conflict in Iran has overshadowed the war in Ukraine.
11: That is correspondent Andrew Stewart reporting, and Russian President Vladimir Putin launched the Ukraine war more than 4 years ago now. Asian shares mostly higher, and Japan's benchmark Nikkei 225 briefly topped 70,000 Tuesday for the first time before slightly trimming some early gains. This is SRN News.
8: Good morning, I'm Tom Moeller. This is the Morning Word. A sunny high today and tomorrow in the mid-90s. There are two ways to view love. You can cheapen it or you can exalt it. If you imagine God's love like that of a kindly grandfather, affable, lenient, unbothered by sin, you've cheapened God's love, and in the process, you've misrepresented him. God's love is fierce and purposeful. Chuck Swindoll explores why God chose to love an undeserving people, not because of who they were, but because of who He is. The cross stands as the ultimate proof. Understanding the depth of God's love will reshape how you see yourself and how you see others. Chuck brings you Insight for Living, coming up on The Morning Word, next. 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
21: If your highway is for us this morning, 270 is running slow, but starting to get better. Had that crash on eastbound 270 after York past I-76. That has been cleared. Now lanes have finally opened up. I-25 getting heavier from 120th into downtown, about 25 minutes. Major delays in northern Colorado. Crash on southbound I-25 past Berthoud. That's over a 45-minute delay. With traffic, I'm Susan Phelan.
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22: A.W. Tozer once warned that the church had traded its high view of God for something so low, so ignoble, as to be unworthy of thinking people. That was 50 years ago, and things haven't improved. But today, on Insight for Living, Chuck Swindoll cuts through the noise of a theologically shallow culture to recover something ancient, revolutionary, and life-changing. The love of God as Scripture actually describes it. Not a feeling, not a sentiment, a force so vast, so unconditional, so relentlessly personal that it will reframe everything you thought you knew.
23: I would like to give you 12 words that I hope you will never, ever forget. Here they are. What we think about God is the most important thing about us. Once again, what we think about God is the most important thing about us. I'll repeat that periodically through this message because I want it riveted into your brain. You'll need it in this day in which there is a lot of sloppy and silly thinking about God. Matter of fact, if we have a low and inaccurate view of God, our worship will be shallow and skewed and dissatisfying. However, if we have a high view of God, and if it is true, our worship will be meaningful and pure, satisfying and deep. I'll go further. If we shape our thinking about God from the culture around us, our life will remain complicated and even become chaotic. But if we allow Holy Scripture to shape our thinking, God will emerge in our minds as He is, real, personal, meaningful, all-powerful. What we think about God is the most important thing about us. Tragically, not many people think that much about God. In fact, there are a few who don't do much thinking at all these days. I like the way one wag put it, God is a lot like my pastor. I don't hear from him during the week, and I don't understand him on Sunday. Maybe you feel that way. Today I want you to understand him. I want him to become, well, real to you. He is at work, whether you see him or hear him or feel him, he is there. And as Francis Schaeffer once put it, he's not silent. He is at work in what you called tragedies, surprises, and unexpected events. He's at work when you began to doubt. He was not in any way out of control. What we think about God is the most important thing about us. Truth be told, the church of the 21st century has reached an all-time low water mark theologically. We have come into shallow waters biblically. This isn't a new realization. A.W. Tozer wrote of it 50 or more years ago. The church has surrendered her once lofty concept of God and has substituted it for one so low, so ignoble, as to be utterly unworthy of thinking, worshiping men and women. With our loss of the sense of majesty has come the further loss of awe and consciousness of the divine presence. We have therefore lost our spirit of worship and our ability to withdraw inwardly to meet God in adoring silence. How true is that? Adoring silence. When you think about the love of God, it's necessary these days that we explain or define what it does not mean. God is not one who sits in his heaven nodding and saying, no matter what, anything goes, because I love you. That wouldn't be love. That wouldn't be good for us. That is not an accurate understanding, in spite of what you may have learned or been taught. We're going to discover today what it means to say that God is love. In 1 John chapter 4, we read a statement that is just three words, and you may have heard them throughout your religious life or spiritual life. 1 John 4, verse 7, verse 8, you will read, God is love. Verse 8 concludes with the three words, God is love. That means this, he personifies unconditional love. Love permeates who he is and everything he does. His love is spontaneous, it is sacrificial. It is consistent. It is self-giving. It is active. It is full of understanding, but it is not absent from his other characteristics. You see, not only does 1 John tell us that God is love, verse 8, as well as verse 16 of this fourth chapter, back in chapter 1, I want you to notice in verse 5, we read, "This is the message we have heard from him and announced to you, that God is light." There's another three words to compare or contrast with God is love. The one who is loving, consistently, unconditionally loving, is also the God of light. And you will read at the end of the verse, "In him there is no darkness at all." That means not a trace of darkness, not a touch, not a hint, not a particle of unholiness or impurity. God is holy, God is just, God is pure, God is full of splendor, God is light. We must keep these two thoughts in balance. The one who is love is also light. His love reaches out, seeks us, and desires us. His love tempers his justice and his righteousness. His love prompts his grace to us. His love must never be separated from his other characteristics. It is an attribute of our Heavenly Father, and

deep, and I believe in you. Therefore, I know you'll remain faithful to me. There's a limit on that love, and it's balanced by the reminder that there needs to also be faithfulness. How about a parent's love for a child? Let's go there. We're all the children of someone. We have a father. We have a mother. Your mother or father may still be with you, maybe have gone, but you have a memory of being reared in the home of your parents. Leave 1 John and go to Hebrews chapter 12. Back a few books. Hebrews 12 will talk about the love of a father. And you will see love at work in a surprising way. And it will help us understand and define love. Hebrews 12, verse 6. Those whom the Lord loves, he disciplines. Look at that. Wait a minute. Those whom the Lord loves, he disciplines? Absolutely. In fact, if you read further, and we will, that's how we know we are his sons. We are his daughters. For those whom the Lord loves, he disciplines. He scourges every son whom he receives. It is for discipline that you endure. God deals with you as with sons. Now look at the question. For what son, we could even add, what daughter is there whom his father does not discipline? If you are without discipline, of which all have become partakers, then you are illegitimate children. You're not really sons. Furthermore, we had earthly fathers to discipline us, and we respected them. Shall we not much rather be subject to the Father of spirits and live? They disciplined us for a short time as seemed best to them, but he disciplines us for our good, that we may share his holiness. All discipline for the moment seems not to be joyful, but sorrowful. Yet those who have been trained by it afterwards it yields the peaceful fruit of righteousness. I believe those were some of my mother's and father's favorite verses of Scripture. I've used those verses in the early years of rearing our children. Now, I have some funny stories I could tell you about quoting verses like that. And I would sometimes say, and I learned not to say it as a result of a story I'm going to tell you. I would sometimes say to one of our children, you know, to discipline you right now hurts me more than it does you. They always gave me that, yeah, really, look. Well, one occasion our youngest daughter, Colleen, and I were on the way up the stairs. She had disobeyed and disobeyed and disobeyed again and again. And I said, come here, young lady. We were on our way up the stairs and the tears started. No one could cry quite like Colleen. And on the way up the stairs, my father's heart began to sort of, well, yield a little. And I remember the verse of Scripture, the one whom a father loves, he disciplines. So I get to the top of the stairs and I walk in the room and I close the door and she, that's those big crocodile eyes at me and says, Daddy, no. And I said, you know what, honey? You need to know this hurts me as much as it hurts you. She said, Daddy, I've got a great idea. Don't do it, and both of us will be happier. So I stopped saying things like that. The truth is, it does pain the Father. It does grieve the Lord when we walk away from Him. He's saddened over the fact that we make a foolish decision and walk in the flesh. And He's our Father. He loves us. He cares about us deeply and profoundly, but his love doesn't exist as a solitary virtue. He's also just. He's righteous. He's holy. Let me show you an example of the Father's unconditional love. Deuteronomy chapter 7. I love this verse of Scripture. Deuteronomy 7, verses 6, 7, and 8. These words were spoken by Moses to the people of Israel, to the Hebrews. They have been through the wilderness. They are right on the verge of the promised land. He is delivering his swan song in this book of Deuteronomy. The word itself means second law. So it's a reiteration of the law. And he is assuring his people of the Father's love. Look at Deuteronomy 7, 6. You are a holy people to the Lord your God. The Lord your God has chosen you to be a people for his own possession out of all the peoples who are on the face of the earth. Now the verse I love. The

Lord did not set his love on you nor choose you because you were more in number than any of the peoples, for you were the fewest of all peoples, but because the Lord loved you and kept the oath which he swore to your forefathers, the Lord brought you out by a mighty hand and redeemed you from the house of slavery from the hand of Pharaoh, king of Egypt. Isn't that great? Why does the Lord love us? Because he loves you. Remember when your parent, back to parents again, remember when your parents would say, I want you to do that. You'd say, why? Because I said so. And it never seemed to make sense. And I find it right here. Lord, why do you love me? Because I said so. In fact, there's nothing about you that draws me to you. There's nothing all that impressive, and I've seen you at your worst. But because I choose to love you, that is the sovereign act of God, allowing his mercy to overrule his justice. Knowing we deserve the worst, he provides the best. And the people of Israel could remember over and over again, it's because the Lord chose to love them. On your way toward the New Testament, stop off at Jeremiah. It's one of the great prophets of the Old Testament. Just after Isaiah, you will come to Jeremiah. Chapter 31, verse 3. Jeremiah 31, verse 3. Here we are. The Lord appeared to him from afar, saying, I have loved you with an everlasting love. Therefore, I have drawn you with loving kindness. I want to linger here just long enough to remind you of a hymn that was written based on this. George Wade Robinson, back in the 19th century, was so moved when he read verse 3, I have loved you with an everlasting love, that he wrote that hymn, Loved with Everlasting Love, led by grace that love to know. Gracious Spirit from above, thou hast taught me it is so. Oh, this full and perfect peace, oh, this transport all divine, in a love which cannot cease, I am his and he is mine. Cannot cease. We're getting close to unconditional here, aren't we? It cannot cease. Before I turn to anything further, some of you are resisting the thought because you've not known unconditional love as long as you can remember. Tragically, some of you don't remember your parents telling you they loved you. Maybe it's been a long time since someone, another adult, has told you that they love you. I'll never forget, while I was a part of the leadership at Dallas Seminary, one of our profs had written a major work on the book of Leviticus. I mean, it was a mother of all books on Leviticus. Let me put it that. I mean, he wrote more about Leviticus than Moses knew. And we had a chapel service and we were honoring him. And I was so moved when I saw him standing there so humble, and the publisher was there and everybody, student body, was sort of applauding. And I just stood up, and then people saw me standing up and realized I meant to, and so they stood up, and then they started applauding, and I walked up to the prof, and I threw my arms around him, and I could tell by his response it was a new thing, and I whispered in his ear, and I said, Dr. So-and-so, I want you to know how much I love you and respect you for your work. He wrote me a note that afternoon I wish I would have saved. I would be reading it right now, because his words are much more eloquent than mine. He said, I want you to know that never in my adult life have I ever had another man to tell me he loved me. I was shocked. Shouldn't have been, but I was. I mean, I thought someone that brilliant, that capable, that effective in the classroom, surely there were people telling him they loved him. You need to hear today, God loves you. No, don't go there. I can just feel the resistance. You'd seen me last week. I don't care about last week, okay? Doesn't affect his love. The one who knows you the best loves you the most. God loves you. I mean, he never comes to the place where he says, well, that's it. That's the last time.
Going to take you a long time to get back in my good graces. Shame on you. No. Look at it again. I have loved you with an everlasting love. In your darkest times, when you are not only feel, but you are most unlovely, you really aren't all that loving to others. He would write you a note at that moment and tell you, listen, I love you right now. I love you. This morning, he says, I love you. I know all about your past. I know all of the things you have done, should have done, didn't do. I know the regrets. I know all the dark side. I know all the secrets. I love you. I love you, and I remind you of that today. Tonight, when you turn in, God is still saying, I love you. It's not a great thought. It's an everlasting love.

0: What we think about God is the most important thing about us. And today, Chuck Swindoll has given us something worth thinking about for the rest of our lives. God's love isn't sentimental, conditional, or fragile. It's everlasting, sovereign, and unshakable. And it's yours. 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
1: I came across a quote not long ago that I haven't been able to shake. It was from a man named John Allen, a Salvation Army saint who was near the end of his life. John made this shocking statement: "I deserve to be damned. I deserve to be in hell. But God interfered." That last part is worth repeating. God interfered. Wow. I love that more than I can say. Because that's the story of the cross. We were running hard in the wrong direction, and God stepped in. He didn't send a memo. He didn't offer a suggestion. He hung on a cross and bled and died and rose again. That's not a metaphor. That's history. And that interference has changed every life that's ever truly reckoned with it. Here's what keeps me up at night. Millions of people are still running the wrong direction, and they don't know it. They're busy. They're sincere. Some of them are sitting in church every Sunday, but they've never had a real, personal, life-altering encounter with the cross we proclaim. That's the whole reason Insight for Living exists. And here's what I want you to understand as we approach June 30th. When you send a gift to Insight for Living, God's Word doesn't just sit in a quiet studio. 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You are the one who sends it. 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The cross is going to reorient their entire life. Your gift makes that possible. Please don't wait. 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
8: With SRN News, I'm Jason Walker. A rough day for the United States Air Force Monday. A massive bomber has gone down.
9: A B-52 bomber crashed shortly after takeoff at Edwards Air Force Base Monday in Southern California's Mojave Desert. Military officials said a huge plume of smoke was coming from the scene. The military aircraft, a Boeing B-52 Stratofortress, is a long-range bomber that usually carries a crew of five.
8: Jennifer King reporting there were eight people on board, including three civilians. There were no survivors. Some of the skydivers who were killed when their plane crashed in Missouri Sunday morning were experienced jumpers. One of them was a lady named Jen Sharp. She's a technology director of U.S. Parachute Association. Officials say Sharp's had made nearly 7,000 jumps in her life. This is SRN News.
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10: Warming up. Temperatures are going to be quite warm, into the 80s to near 90 degrees today. Breezy west winds as well and low humidity, so we have elevated fire danger along the Front Range today with the low humidity and the heat, and the same thing tomorrow. Denver and Colorado Springs will be flirting with 90 today and going well into the 90s on Wednesday before temperatures peel back a little bit Thursday and into Friday, but still stay warm. Do be ready for some very gusty winds at times. Chances of rain very low today through Friday. Might have a couple of isolated thunderstorms Friday evening and Friday night in the southern areas of Colorado. It really won't be until the weekend when we do see more moisture available for a little bit of a better chance of shower and thunderstorm activity as we get into the weekend and into early next week. Along with that will be some temperatures that will be a little bit cooler. In the meantime, be ready for some heat and wind and sunshine. I'm meteorologist Don Day.
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12: Good morning, I'm Tom Moeller. 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David McIver wrote the book Looking for the One, which in every chapter details the author's personal experiences looking for the one who Jesus wants to reach. 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If you're wanting to share Christ with others, let Jesus do it through you. A sunny high today and tomorrow in the mid-90s, Satan is competing with God, but in no way is Satan competitively comparable with God. To think otherwise is completely wrong. 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
5: Lowdown's driving around this morning. Had a problem out west. Highway 93 at 64th Avenue, a bunch of drywall screws dumped at that intersection, so watch for that. And some kind of hazard slowing down the Cherry Creek Dam Road about halfway across southbound, approaching Union. And the metro highways expect delays. We're pretty busy. Had some earlier problems cleared out. I-25 downtown at the Tech Center at about 35 minutes. With traffic, I'm Susan Thielen.
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13: You will have the ultimate victory. You will have the last laugh. 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

0: Some believers have grown up thinking that the enemy is on the same level as God, but that's never been true. 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And now let's get to our message titled, Does God Have Any Competition?
1: We say Hannah in Hebrew, Hannah, Hannah. So it's very similar to Hannah, but we're just taking the H sound and giving it a guttural CH sound. So we're looking at Hannah's song. I really encourage you, if you did not hear the first message in this series, go back and listen to it. You can go to our website, you can find it on YouTube, but this is really important because I laid the theological foundation for how to interpret Hannah's mindset. Hannah was unable to conceive. And in chapter 1 of 1 Samuel, we read in verse number 6 that it was the Lord that had closed her womb. And so oftentimes in the church today, modern day Christians that don't have a grounding in the theology of the Old Testament think that everything that bad that happens, happens from Satan and God has nothing to do with it, and everything that good that happens, happens from God. And they're in no way able to understand oftentimes that some of the bad things that happen that they think are bad are actually part of God's plan, and that even though they seem bad in the temporal, ultimately, there's an eternal purpose of God that's going on in which God is using the bad things, the things that we perceive as bad, for something good, and we could not enter into the higher good without the temporal bad things that happen, so that even what we perceive to be bad is oftentimes, beloved ones, a blessing. And in conjunction with that, I talked about the fact that we need to understand as Christians that God's judgment is oftentimes a gift because, for example, if someone has a child that's rebellious, it is oftentimes because the child has never been disciplined or judged for bad behavior. And so sometimes God, because He's a moral God, will bring a judgment into the lives of His godly ones in order to correct them. So God's judgments are necessary and needed. And not only that, if God was not to bring His judgment upon sin, like we see so many times illustrated in the Hebrew Bible, then God would not be a moral God. Because in order for God to be the God who He is, a holy, moral God, sin has to be punished. And that's why God poured forth His judgment upon His Son, Yeshua, the Messiah, for our sins. Hannah understood both of these dimensions of God. She understood that when seemingly good things happened to her, it was a blessing from the Lord. But she also submitted when things were hard as part of God's sovereign purposes for her life. And so once again, before we move on today, 1 Samuel opens up in chapter 1 with verse 6 with the writer of Scripture saying that it was the Lord that closed Hannah's womb. They were willing to say, you know what? God is involved in this. It's hard that Hannah's womb is closed. She's suffering a lot of pain. In fact, the book of 1 Samuel opens up with Hannah in the temple, weeping in her heart, talking to God, praying to God, begging God, asking God for a child, committing that she would dedicate the child to the Lord if He would open her womb. But she, once again, attributed everything that was going on in her life as part of God's sovereign reign over the host of heaven and the inhabitants of the earth. The Scripture continues that the Lord heard her prayer, and it wasn't long after that until she did conceive, and she brought forth Samuel and dedicated him to the Lord, and he became one of the mightiest prophets that Israel ever saw. But the time that Hannah's womb was closed, although it was painful, it was a time of preparation, because Hannah was brought to a place in her life that she said, Lord, if You give me a child, I'm going to totally dedicate him to You. So let's not separate our conception of life in the sense that all the bad things that happen are from the devil and God has nothing to do with them. But let's, when bad things happen, say to the Lord, Lord, how am I to interpret this? What does this mean? How does this seemingly bad situation that I'm in right now or that I'm experiencing, how does this filter in to your purposes for my life? Isaiah 45, verse 5 and 7 says this, I am the Lord, and there is no other. Besides me, there is no God, the one forming light and creating darkness, causing well-being and creating calamity. The King James says evil. I am the Lord who does all these things. You see, beloved ones, His ways are above our ways, even as the heavens are higher than the earth. He has an eternal perspective. We can only see in the here and the now. The writers of Scripture understood that all of life had a purpose. For example, when the Israelites lost a battle, it wasn't just because the enemy overpowered them. There was something wrong. There was a lesson they needed to learn. Oftentimes it was because they had made allegiances with foreign nations, depending on the might of the flesh to win the battle, rather than just depending on the arm of the Lord. And so I'm just trying to bring you back to Hebraic mindset. God is sovereign. He is God, and there is no other. No matter what we're walking through in life, like Hannah, let's look to the Lord and get His mindset on it. Let's not just blame it on the devil, but let's recognize that even beyond that, even if the devil is involved, he can only be involved if God allows him, just like Jesus said to Pilate. When Jesus said to Pilate, you would have no power over me unless it were given to you from above. So in our life, nothing can happen unless God allows it. The Scripture says, not a sparrow falls to the ground apart from the Father. So we always need to be looking to God alone rather than having this dualistic mindset about the devil being over here, God being over here, and that the two processes of what the actions are never can meet. Sometimes God will allow Satan to do something because God has a higher purpose in mind, just like in the life of the Apostle Paul. Where Paul said there was a messenger of Satan, Paul said, that was given to him, that was given to Paul to torment him in his flesh, in his body. And Paul prayed to the Lord, Lord, take it away. Take it away. Lord, take away this pain, this torment, this messenger of Satan, this thorn in the flesh from the enemy. And Paul said that it was revealed to him that God was the one that sent this thorn in the flesh, this messenger of Satan, to keep Paul from exalting himself because of the abundance of the revelation that Paul had received. You see, the natural tendency of the flesh is that when we receive such revelation, our natural disposition is to get puffed up. But to keep Paul from getting puffed up, to protect him, God sent this messenger of Satan. Notice how the two are working. God is sovereign, but God is using Satan for His own purpose. Satan just is taking glee in the fact that he's causing torment to Paul, but God's got a higher purpose in it, and God's purpose is for good. So this messenger of Satan comes to keep Paul from exalting himself. Paul shall praise to the Lord. Lord, take this away. Finally, God says, no, Paul. My power will be perfected in your weakness, and my strength will be sufficient for you. Then Paul goes on, he says, therefore, I'd rather boast in my weakness, because in my weakness, his strength is being perfected. So do you see, beloved one, what I'm wanting to impart to your soul right now? Don't have this dualistic mindset of, oh, the devil did this. No, let's whatever happens to us in life. I'm not saying the devil never does anything, but whatever happens, let's say, Lord, what are you saying in this? What's your mind in all this? Because I know that you cause all things to work together for good.
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1: And so back to our text, the Song of Hannah, or the Song of Hannah. We started out in chapter 1, verse 6, that her womb was closed. And the author of the text says that the Lord had closed her womb. And then after going to the temple and praying and saying, Lord, if you open my womb, Hannah said to the Lord, I'll dedicate my child to you. And sure enough, the Lord opens her womb. She conceives the prophet Samuel. After she had weaned him, she brought him to the temple. And that's where we pick up now in chapter 2, which is the point of our series here, the Song of Hannah, or Hannah. Verse 1, then Hannah prayed and said, my heart exalts in the Lord. My horn is exalted in Yahweh, the Lord. My mouth speaks boldly against my enemies, because I rejoice in your salvation. You see, what the devil meant for evil, God used for good. In other words, the devil might have an assignment against us. She said, because I rejoice now against my enemy. She might have understood that it was the enemy at work that was keeping her womb closed, but now she understood that what he meant for evil, God meant for good. He was ultimately involved in all of it, and now she had victory over her enemy. So she said, my mouth speaks boldly against my enemies because I rejoice in your salvation. Did you know, beloved one, that Yeshua promised you that as you continue to cling to him, as you continue to make him your God and Savior, he's going to bring you to a place where you will exalt over your enemies, over all those that accused you, over every spirit that's condemned you, over everybody that's laughed at you. You will have the last laugh in Messiah Yeshua. Notice what Hannah says. My mouth speaks boldly against my enemies. Jesus said, I will cause those that accused you to bow down and to know that I have loved you in the book of Revelation. So I want you to know, you're going to do what Hannah did as you continue to put Yeshua first in your life. You're going to come to a place in your life where every accusing voice that has been brought against you, you will condemn. This is the word of the Lord and his story written over your life. You will have the ultimate victory. You will have the last laugh. Hold on, be strong, because God is going to bring you to a victorious conclusion in your life. You may lose some battles, beloved child of God, but you will win the war. It looked like Jesus had lost when he was on the cross and they were laughing at him and mocking him and spitting on him when they thrust the spear in his side. It might have looked like they had the last laugh, but Yeshua rose from the dead. And now he sits at the right hand of God. Every knee will bow, every tongue confess that Yeshua HaMashiach is Lord, to the glory of God the Father. And beloved, the same thing's going to happen in your life. Every mouth that has accused you in judgment, you will condemn, and you continue to live for Jesus unto the very end. Baruch Hashem. Blessed be the name of the Lord. Victory is over your life. Hannah continues in verse number 2. There is no one holy like Yahweh. Indeed, she continues, there is no one besides you, nor is there any rock like our God. Notice again her filter. There is no one besides you, she said. This is what I've been trying to hammer. We have to interpret life only through the filter of the fact that there is one sovereign God. And even when bad things happen, we have to ask God, what are you saying to me in this? What can I learn from this? How can I respond to this? How can I put my foot down over this? How can I handle this so that it will be used for good in my life? Because at the end of the day, there's only one God. Every knee will bow and every tongue confess that Yeshua HaMashiach is Lord. And so Hannah interpreted both the hard times in her life and the good times in her life through the fact that there was only one sovereign God. There is no one like you. There is no one besides you. Nor is there any rock like our God. Let's continue in verse number 3. Boast no more so very proudly. Do not let arrogance come out of your mouth. For the Lord is God. Yahweh is God. He is Elohim. The Lord is the God of knowledge, and with Him, actions are weighed. Notice the first point she's making here. Boast no more so very proudly, for the Lord, Yahweh, alone is God. You know, today when I look at secular television, everything is me, me, me, me, me. Look at me, look at me, look at this, look at this, look at this cute little gesture. Look at this dance move. Look at this style. Notice it's all focused on the exaltation and the pushing forth of me. But Hannah had a revelation of the Holy One, and her response in this revelation was, there's no one holy like the Lord. Indeed, there's no one beside you. Boast no more so very proudly. I wonder how many, when the whole world is standing before Yahweh, naked and transparent in His power, in the revelation of His glory, I wonder how many will be acting before Him like they do now. I wonder how many will have the same personality that they have right now. No, it'll be completely, absolutely, radically changed. Because you know what the best response is to have before God, first of all? Silence. Just to be silent before Him. That's what Job did when God finally brought Job into the fullness of revelation. Job was trying to interpret what had happened in his life, the bad things that had happened. He started speaking about this and that. All the counselors of his started giving him advice. Finally, when God showed up, you know what their response was? Silence. So I want you to ask yourself for a second. Is the way that you act, is your personality, is it exalting self? Is it proud? Is it like, look at me, look at me, look at me? You know, with the cutesy moves that everybody has today and the fancy gestures and the eye movements and the face movements, the expressions. How are you going to feel when you stand before the Lord? Will that type of personification of your essence, of who you are, be holy and acceptable and clear and cleansed? I mean, is what you're doing now, is it going to be able to stand before the Lord in the fullness of His glory and power? And if the way that you behave now, or if that which you're receiving into your life, the shows that you're watching on television, the types of personalities and the types of energy that you're receiving, which is centered in the me, in the individual sense of exalting self and pride, if what you're doing now and what you're receiving now will not be able to hold up when you stand before God in the day of His power, what that says is we have to change what we're doing now so that what we're doing now will stand in His power as if it was the day of God's power. And in essence, what I'm saying to you, beloved, is we need to repent. Hannah realized that all proudness needs to be abased because there's only one that's holy. He's God in heaven above, on the earth beneath. Whether her womb was opened or closed, she had to give honor to the Lord and filter all her life through Him and walk before Him with a sense of His holiness, a sense of His beauty, and a sense of His glory. So I want to challenge you and I today, beloved one. Let's lead a life that reflects something similar to the spirit and disposition of Hannah. God is holy, and He's calling you and I to be holy. Now is the day of salvation. If today you're hearing His voice, repent and change your life. Beloved, when I examine myself under the light of God's Spirit, I'm challenged by the life of Abraham. Abraham entered into the fullness of God's blessing by surrendering Isaac, whom the scriptures call his only son. What a total act of surrender and sacrifice. What that teaches me is if I'm going to enter into the fullness of what God has for me, I also need to live a surrendered lifestyle. The rubber meets the road oftentimes in this area with our finances. Many of God's children are not fully surrendered to Him in the area of their finances. Beloved, let's trust Him. Let's honor Him. And let's give Him what is due from the first fruits of our wealth.
0: 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And I want you to know, when you support this ministry, you're helping real people hear God's word in a way that speaks to their hearts. And if this ministry has encouraged you in that way, I want to ask you, would you prayerfully consider giving today? Maybe you've never given before. Maybe this is the time. Just ask God and then follow His leading. Now let's wrap up today's message with God's sacred and special blessing. Rabbi?
1: In the Old Testament book of Numbers, we find a blessing God speaks over His children through Moses and Aaron. It carries the idea of favor and expression. Open your heart to the Spirit and the Word today and receive Father's goodness into your life with confidence. The Lord bless you and keep you. The Lord make His face shine on you and be gracious to you. The Lord lift you up with His countenance. And the Lord give you, beloved one, His peace. And now in Hebrew.

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5: He came to the wedding early and asked the usher, "Is someone named Peterson getting married here?" The usher nodded. "Well," said the man, "he's a no good, lying, thieving swindler, and I have a warrant for his arrest. But I'll sit here and wait until the ceremony's over." "Very good, sir," the usher said, directing him to the front of the church. "Friends of the groom sit on the second aisle on the right." Jesus has a lot of friends in low places who are going to be at his wedding. I'm one of them, and you are too. Sometimes love is irrational. I'm Steve Brown. You think about that. Share what you just heard with a friend. Go to youthinkaboutthat.com. 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
6: With SRN News, I'm Bernie Bennett in Washington. Economists and industrial analysts say that even after oil starts flowing again from the Middle East, it could take a while for the Iran war's effects on consumer prices to recede. That's because the fighting disrupted not only fuel supplies, but also the supply chains for fertilizer, food, and even footwear. Experts say that as long as business costs are elevated, customer prices will likely be too. Gasoline, groceries, airline tickets, and other items have all gotten more expensive during the war. Republicans on Capitol Hill say that they need more information about the agreement between the United States and Iran announced Sunday by President Donald Trump. Some are expressing skepticism as they ask for the White House for details. Some are expressing the agreement is set to for a ceremonial signing Friday in Geneva. It is centered around reopening the Strait of Hormuz. This is SRN News in Washington. I'm Bernie Bennett.
7: A sunny high today and tomorrow in the mid-90s. It is not only possible, it's imperative that you're certain that your actions honor God and that your pursuits are within His will. Your Heavenly Father provides everything you need to lead a victorious Christian life, as defined in Scripture, and empowered by the Holy Spirit. Charles Stanley puts you in touch with that certainty. Coming up next here on The Morning Word.
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9: With problems in the drive, new crash traveling in from Lakewood. Eastbound 6th Avenue, it's before Sheridan, blocking the left lane. About a 5-minute delay there. Eastbound C-470 at University, stall clear to the shoulder. Traffic's still crowded, but starting to get better. Had a problem down south with the crash northbound I-25 at C-470. And a stall backing up southbound Cherry Creek Dam Road, approaching Union. With traffic, I'm Susan Phelan.
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10: In God's almighty, omnipotent hands, He has reached out to you and me, and He has given to us every single promise in this book, and He says they are magnificent promises. That is, every single promise is a mega dose of God's grace toward you and me. Any of you deserve any of them? Not a one. Any of you ever seen a promise of God that came up short? No. Any of you ever seen a situation, a problem, a heartache, a burden that God was not more than sufficient? And many of us have been through deep, deep, deep trials and heartaches in our lives.
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10: Would you turn to 2 Peter chapter 1? And we're in a series, How the Truth Can Set You Free. And our primary passage is in John chapter 8, verse 31, when Jesus said, "If you abide in my word or continue in my word, then are you truly my disciples, and you shall know the truth, and the truth shall make you or set you free." And you recall we mentioned the fact that there are three categories of attitudes we have to deal with in our life, one of them being insecurity, inferiority, inadequacy. And from those three things come all kinds of problems of frustration, worry, doubt, fear, and all the rest. And even though you're saved, know that you're saved, no question your mind about it. Why is it we do not enjoy living the Christian life with the confidence and assurance and success and triumph that God wants us to have? So just to refresh your memory for a moment and remind you that there are three truths in the Scripture. They encompass all of these problems that you and I have about our attitudes. And that is, first of all, that we have a position in Jesus Christ, a position that does something for us. For example, a man becomes the president of the United States. He has a position. With that position comes tremendous power. When you and I were baptized by the Holy Spirit into Christ Jesus, which happened at our salvation experience, with that new position came a whole new perspective. So our position is the first truth, and that is our relationship to Christ. Secondly, who we are in Jesus Christ. That is, we were brought into this new position. He says this new position, this new relationship, also would bring to realization who we are. He says we're His saints, we're His ambassadors, and we went through a whole series of what God says about who we are in Christ Jesus. And then the third perspective is what we have in Him because of this relationship to Him. So we're talking about our position, our person, and our possessions. Now, when you think about what your position is and who you are according to what God says and what you and I possess, now, we're not talking about what we're going to have when we get to heaven. We're talking about what we have here and now according to the Word. When you and I put those three things together, our position, our possession, our personage, that is who we are on the basis of this relationship, my friend, there is no real legitimate basis for feeling insecure, inferior, and inadequate. So here we are on this particular message talking about our possessions in Christ. You recall last time we said we had several possessions. First of all, he said in Ephesians chapter 1, he says that God the Father, through the Lord Jesus Christ, has deposited in heaven to our account everything we'll ever need on the face of this earth so long as we'll live. He says likewise that you and I have become the joint heirs of the inheritance that God is providing for us. And thirdly, he says not only that, but we have access to this inheritance here and now, not when we get to heaven, but here and now. In 2 Peter chapter 1, in these two verses, and these two verses are just loaded about what we are talking about as far as what we have in Him. So let's begin with verse 1 and read down through verse 4. Simon Peter, a bondservant or slave, an apostle of Jesus Christ, to those who have received a faith of the same kind as ours by the righteousness of our God and Savior Jesus Christ, grace and peace be multiplied to you in the knowledge of God and of Jesus our Lord. Now listen, seeing that His divine power has granted to us everything pertaining to life and godliness through the true knowledge of Him who called us by His own glory and excellence. For by His own glory and excellence, He has granted to us His precious and magnificent promises in order that by them you may become partakers of the divine nature, having escaped the corruption that is in the world by lust. Now, that may sound like a lot of jargon for just a moment, but I want us to look at those two verses in the light of our security, of our worthiness, and of our adequacy to meet any and every circumstance of life. So the first thing he says in this passage that you and I possess, listen, that is on the basis of the cross, the baptism of the Holy Spirit of our lives into Christ Jesus, making us one in Him, and He living within us, we become the children of God. Now he says, one of our possessions as a result of that relationship is this, that you and I have every single thing we will ever need on this earth to live a godly, successful, triumphant, victorious Christian life. Now listen to what he says and the impact of this promise. Seeing that his divine power has granted to us everything pertaining to life and godliness, through the true knowledge of Him who called us by His own glory and excellence. What does it take for you and me to live the Christian life in a way that God desires that we live it, and secondly, in a way that is fulfilling for His purpose for our life? Well, first of all, for me to live that life, I need the truth. He says He's granted to us every single thing we'll need. Forgiveness, yes, on a daily basis. He says the power of the Holy Spirit in our life, we need that. We need faith, we need understanding, we need truth. Every single thing we need, he says, listen, seeing that by his divine power, he has granted to us everything that pertains to life and godliness, that is a living, a godly life in Christ Jesus. I want you to notice two things here. First of all, how did we get it? He says he granted it to us by his divine power. Now the word granted here, in the tense it is, in the perfect tense, passive tense, which means that in times past, God executed something. And having executed in the past, he is continuing in our life what he executed in the past so that, now watch this word. Notice what he says. He says he has granted to us. That word means more than just the fact that he gave it. The word means that a large hand of generosity. It was a large hand of generosity that gave to us everything we need, which means that God Almighty Himself has given to us not just a little bit, but He says He granted to us the day we were saved. He placed within us at our disposal everything we would ever need. He says He granted to us, that is, a wide, bountiful, generous hand from God, gave to us everything we would ever need in order to live successfully the Christian life. Now, it's one thing to have it. It's something else to be told that I have it. It's something else to know how to put it into action. It's something else to claim it for myself. It's something else to execute it in my daily life. But God says He has given to us every single thing we will ever need to live a godly life in Christ Jesus. If God allows or puts a places or whatever you want to say, you remember this, He has done that only after He has placed at our disposal that which we need to live victoriously the Christian life. Now, let me show you what that means. What He's saying is this, that God has

0: heartache, a burden that God was not more than sufficient. And many of us have been through deep, deep, deep trials and heartaches in our lives. Has God's remedy ever come up short? He says they are mega doses. They are magnificent, magnificent mega doses, mega capsules of God's grace. Listen, and they are what? They are designed and fitted and programmed just to meet your particular need at that time. And what I'm saying to you is that all of us have every single promise God's ever given. We have it. He says He's already given it to us. In the past tense, He says perfect passive. He gave it to us. He executed. We have it now. And it is God's purpose to so work in your life and my life that our life is an ongoing experience of doing what? Continuously claiming the promises of God. Claiming His health. Claiming His healing. Claiming His wisdom. Claiming His direction. How can I? You say, how can you claim all that? Because, you see, here's the problem. Here's what God wants us to do. He wants us to look at His Word. So what does He do? He wants us to take every need we have and stack it against the Word. Did you know that God isn't sitting in heaven biting His fingernails, worried about you coming up with something He can't handle? That's not the way God is. Listen, you know, according to this passage of Scripture right here, God's just sitting on ready because, listen, He says, for by these He has granted to us, those big generous hands, has given to us His precious megadoses, magnificent promises of God. Listen, every single one of us is already in possession of. Watch this. You know one of the primary reasons that God allows us to get down in the valley sometime? I'll tell you why. If you never got in the valley, you never got into temptation. You never had any hard times. You never had any trouble. You never got sick. You wouldn't know what God would do. Friend, don't shun off all the difficulties. Some of those are the most precious, revitalizing, re-energizing times of our life when we get just one new glimpse of what God is like. Well, here's what He said. For by these He has granted to us His precious, magnificent megadoses of grace, in order that what? By them you might become partakers of the divine nature, having escaped the corruption that's in the world by lust. So He says, there's a third thing that you and I have, and the third thing we have in this passage is that you and I have victory over sin in this life. Listen, He says, now by these magnificent promises, one of those promises is my forgiveness and salvation. My forgiveness on a daily basis and all the rest that goes with that. He says that we might become partakers. That means a sharer. It's the same word in the Greek of koinonia, which is fellowship. That in fellowshipping with Him, listen, here's the key. In fellowshipping with Him, what? In fellowshipping with Him, we escape the overwhelming defeat by corruption, which is the result of lust. So He says it is in our fellowship. Now listen. When you and I are fellowshipping with Him, we're talking with Him, listening to Him, claiming His promises, in the Word, seeking to know Him better. It is in our fellowship with Him that what happens? It is in our fellowship that we find the way out when temptation comes. It is in our fellowship that we understand more of what He's like as God quietly reveals Himself. And so oftentimes, so simply, He can tell us the most precious, beautiful truths. And we're just being quiet, listening to Him, focusing on a promise. God knew that you and I, all of our life, would need not His assistance, but His very life. And you see what He's saying in this passage is this. He says, I've already given you everything you'll ever need to live a godly life. Secondly, He says, every promise in the book's mine. And I've given it to you with my great, large hands of grace and love and mercy. He says, I have already given to you every single promise. Valuable, precious, magnificent promises given by God. And He says, they're yours. And as you exercise these promises, He says, you'll be able to escape the slimy, slick, tar-like, gluey, molasses-like carnality and fleshliness that's all over this world. He says you'll be able to live your life in the grace of God, in the power of God, in the peace of God, in the purity of God, in the prosperity of God. How? Just resting on what He's already provided. You see, that's why the believer's life is a walk. It's a walk in grace. It's a walk in spirit. It's a walk in faith. It's a walk in love. And friend, I don't know who you are or where you are, but I can tell you this. Until you discover by faith what I'm talking about, you're going to spend your life and wonder what's missing. And I can tell you what's missing. Jesus Christ and all that comes with having Him as your Savior, your Lord, your Master, and your life.
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1: 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The grace and mercy of God never fail. Here's a moment with Charles Stanley.
0: God is a God of grace and mercy and love and goodness and kindness toward us. And all of us who have been saved realize we were saved by the grace of God. That means by His unmerited, that is His undeserved love and favor toward us as a result of sending His Son, the Lord Jesus Christ, to the cross to die for our sin. We realize we didn't deserve that. That is a gift of His grace. We're quick to understand that. Sometimes we forget to realize that everything else that comes our way is also the result of God's grace and love and mercy toward us. You say, well, what about those difficult times, those times that we don't like? Well, sometimes those also are gifts of God's goodness and love and mercy and grace toward us. Now, we don't realize why He sends them. We don't particularly like it. We don't like the nature of it. We don't like the timing of it. We don't like anything about it. And then as time goes by, we look back and realize God was just loving us. He was preventing us from doing something that would have wrecked our lives. We were heading in a direction that God knew was not wise. And so even the difficult times, those times that we don't understand, are also oftentimes acts of His love and grace and mercy.
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15: NSRN News, I'm Rich Thomason in Washington. Terrorist attack foiled. Word this morning of an alleged plot to target a high-profile event last Sunday at the White House. The plot, said to have targeted the UFC cage fighting show staged on the White House lawn in honor of President Trump's 80th birthday. If all goes according to plan, Vice President Vance will sign off on the Iran deal on Friday in Geneva. Under that agreement, the Strait of Hormuz is to be fully reopened while nuclear talks with Iran will continue. President Trump saying that he is willing to submit the agreement to Congress for its review. President Trump at the G7 summit in France, he discussed the Iran deal, referring to it as a wall against a nuclear weapon. On Wall Street, the Dow is already trading above 52,000. It's currently up roughly 3,000, make that 300 points. This is SRN News.
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18: Good morning, I'm Tom Moeller. A sunny high today and tomorrow in the mid-90s. Living each day for God's glory might be a challenge for you, especially if you have a spouse that's difficult to live with. I was trying to give some advice, some encouragement really, to a friend who had such a spouse and who had been married for a relatively short period of time by telling him about the difficulties in my own marriage. Well, he asked me how long it took for us to get our marriage on track. I told him we broke into the clear about 25 years later. His reply was pensive. That long, huh? John MacArthur has grace to you about divine guidelines for marriage coming up next here on The Morning Word, followed by David Jeremiah. David Jeremiah speaks about the fruit of the Holy Spirit in the believer's relationships. That includes long-suffering, kindness, goodness, faithfulness, meekness, and self-control, qualities involved in shaping character and guiding interactions. David Jeremiah following John MacArthur at 9:30 this morning.
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19: A couple of crashes in the drive, driving in from Lakewood. The wreck is eastbound 6th Avenue just before Sheridan on the shoulder. A little bit slow there getting out past Sheridan. Down in Lone Tree, the crash working northbound I-25 right near C-470. That's the minor crashing from Castle Pines. That's about a 5-minute delay. I-25, that southbound drive, downtown through the tech center. Still take you about 25 minutes. With traffic, I'm Susan Thielen.
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20: What if you're married to an unbeliever who wants to stay? Let him stay and grace his life and the life of your children with your blessing that comes from God. Well, what if he wants to go? Let him go because God has called you to peace. We'll witness to him. Don't worry about that. You have no idea that you're even the instrument. God knows and God will do it in his way.
21: 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As society continues to reject Scripture and redefine what it means to be joined in marriage, the institution of marriage is at risk of losing all meaning in our culture. So how should you respond to those threats? And how can you have a marriage that will not only flourish, but also serve as a testimony of your faith in a loving and holy God? John MacArthur is answering those questions in his series titled Restoring Marriage. Today's lesson spells out how your marriage can honor God and help lead others to salvation. So now, if you're able, turn in your Bible to 1 Corinthians chapter 7 as John begins today's lesson.
20: Divine guidelines for marriage. Divine guidelines for marriage. 1 Corinthians 7, 8 to 16. And last time we looked at verses 1 to 7. And we saw in verses 1 to 7 general principle regarding marriage. And what Paul said by way of a brief summary is this. Marriage is normal. Marriage is for the majority. So there is the general principle. Marriage is normal. Singleness is the exception. It's a gift of God. If you have it, then it's something you ought to hold to and cherish as a special gift from God. Now he takes that principle in verses 8 to 16 and applies it to four groups. Four groups. First group is the single people. Second group is the people who are married, and both are Christians. Third group, those married to an unbeliever who wants to stay. Fourth group, those married to an unbeliever who wants out. I say then to the unmarried, and especially to widows, it is good for them if they abide even as I. It's good to be single. If you're a bachelor, that's good. If you're a maiden who's never been married, that's good. If you're a widow or a widower, that's good. There's nothing wrong with that. And good means beneficial, excellent, and just good. Second group. And here comes practical advice to those who are married to a Christian. This includes most of us. We have Christian husbands, Christian wives. Now, what does he say to us? Verse 10 and 11. Unto the married I command, yet it isn't I, but the Lord, let not the wife depart from her husband. And here he's simply saying Jesus already had something to say about it. Matthew 5:32, Matthew 19:9, and Mark 10:11 and 12. All three of those passages, our Lord Jesus Christ says, stay married. Do not divorce. Notice, it says at the end of verse 10, let not the wife depart. The word depart is a technical term for divorce. Don't divorce your partner. You say, well, why would two Christians want a divorce? Well, in Corinth, you see, they were saying, well, celibacy is the only way to go. Once you become a Christian, you got to drop all the physical part and you've got to devote yourself to Christ. We will now divorce and separate and give ourselves to Christ. He says, forget it. Don't do that. Don't divorce. There is no divorce tolerated among Christians. Now, let me add a footnote. Very important footnote. Paul here is not dealing with a case of adultery. That is foreign to his discussion. In cases of adultery, listen to me, divorce was allowed among Christians. So we've seen the single people and those married to a Christian. Group three, those married to an unbeliever who wants to stay. Verses 12 to 14. Now what happens in this situation? Let's say you've got a lady. And she says, you know, I've become a Christian and my husband is an out and out pagan. What do I do? Can I divorce him and marry a nice Christian man? That's a fair question. And then further, look at this. Look at back at chapter 6, verse 15. This is what Paul had been teaching. Listen. Don't you know that your bodies are the members of what? Christ. Shall I then take the members of Christ and make them the members of a harlot? God forbid. What? Know you not that he who is joined to a harlot is what? One body. For two saith he shall be one flesh, but he that is joined to the Lord is one spirit. Now remember what we said about that? The Christian is one with Christ, right? The Christian is a member of the body of Christ. If a Christian joins himself to a harlot, he defiles Christ, right? Can you see how the Corinthians would say, well, look, if I'm a member of Christ, if I'm one with the Lord, and I join myself to my pagan husband, am I defiling Christ? You see? That reasoning is possible. Wouldn't this be a defiling thing? If I would continue in this marriage, here am I, a member of Christ, joining myself to a member of Satan, am I not being defiled? Man, I got to get out of this thing. And maybe some very conscientious people really felt that way. Maybe they really did. What about a mixed marriage? What about it? Well, and there are several things to think about in a mixed marriage. Number one, mixed marriages are forbidden when they can be prevented, right? Verse 39 at the end says, if you're going to marry, marry only in the Lord. So the idea of a Christian marrying a non-Christian is totally in disobedience to Scripture. But what happens if you're already married and one gets saved? What does he say? Do I have to throw him out? What about it? Well, look at verse 12. To the rest, that is to those who are in mixed marriages, speak I, not the Lord. In other words, I'm not quoting Christ anymore. There is no previous instruction in the Gospels. Not that it isn't revelation. It is. To the rest speak I, not quoting the Lord, if any brother has a wife that believes not, not a Christian, but she is pleased to dwell with him, let him not divorce her. If you have an unsaved wife and she wants to stay, let her stay. Let her stay. And the woman, verse 13, who has a husband that believes not, if he be pleased to dwell with her, let her not leave him. God doesn't want everybody getting saved and saying, well, goodbye, Charlie, that's it for us. Go out and find myself a nice Christian fella. No. You know, it was bad thing in the early years of Christianity that the Christians were accused of destroying family relationships. A lot of pagan husbands were really uptight about their wives getting saved. You know, for a woman to change religion without her husband was unthinkable. But it was happening. And one of the things I was reading, and one of the ancient historians, Tertullian, was commenting on it, one of the things that the pagan husbands made a big issue out of was the holy kiss. And maybe the early church got a little carried away with the holy kiss, and one husband said, I don't want my wife going out spending all night at nocturnal convocations and paschal solemnities, creeping into prisons to kiss martyrs. Well, so there were some things that were upsetting, and I'm sure some Christians who didn't behave wisely had some problems in their mixed marriages. It would be difficult not to sympathize with some pagan husbands and pagan wives whose partners were not behaving as they should. But he says, look, if you have a partner who doesn't believe but wants to stay, don't divorce. Let him stay. Let him stay. You say, but wait a minute. Won't I get defiled? Won't this union defile me? Well, let's find out. Look at verse 14. Very interesting. For the unbelieving husband is sanctified by the wife, and the unbelieving wife is sanctified by the husband. Now, wait a minute here. You know something, folks. Not only is the believer not contaminated, but what happens? The very opposite. You say, well, will I be defiled by the unbeliever? No, he'll be sanctified by you. Fantastic. Instead of a Christian being defiled or made unholy, the unbeliever is actually made holy. Sometimes I ask a person, I say, do you come from a Christian home? No, I'm the only Christian there. Do you know how many Christians it takes to make a Christian home? One Christian. So what do you mean? Everybody else in the house is sanctified by your presence. Did you know that?
2: You say, John, what do you mean by sanctified? That's a very strong word. I know it's a strong word. Sanctified means set apart. Holy. You say, but what's it saying here? Well, it isn't saying that the guy is automatically converted. It's not saying if a husband doesn't believe, he's saved anyway, just because he's married to a Christian. No. No, it isn't saying that, and it isn't saying an unbelieving wife is saved automatically just because she's married to a Christian husband. Well, what does the word sanctified mean? Well, this is what we call matrimonial sanctification. And what do you mean by that? Well, that's just a term to distinguish it from spiritual and personal sanctification. You become set apart unto God and holy when you believe in Christ. But just having been in a home or living in a home where somebody is a Christian has a sanctifying influence. Paul doesn't mean that the unbeliever is automatically made a Christian by marriage. But what he does mean is that the marriage is benefited and that everybody in the house reaps the benefit. It's a blessed thing for an unbeliever to be married to a Christian. Let it stay that way. Christian, if that's your, if your partner wants to stay, let him stay and sense the blessing of God. Who knows? But what that sanctifying matrimonial grace might lead to saving grace, right? Now, Paul goes a step further, kind of supporting his point. He gives a little argument in reverse here. He says, else were your children unclean, but now are they holy. He's saying, if you were defiled by an unbeliever, then your children would be products who were defiled, right? And apparently, that's what some of the Corinthians are saying. You know, man, my husband is not saved. We've got to stop all sex relations. You know, we might have a half-breed. That's right. A half-Christian, half-pagan child. See? Well, what are we going to, my husband is not a Christian. I can't subject my children to that pagan influence. Now, wait a minute. They'll be defiled. No. He says, look, here's a simple fact. Paul lays it down. Now are your children what? Holy. Your children, same word as sanctified. It should be translated the same as the earlier, sanctified. Your children are sanctified by the same grace, short of salvation, but nevertheless a kind of gracious life, and the blessing of God is attendant on them. And if it's true that your children are sanctified and not unclean, then his reasoning goes backwards. It's true also that your spouse is also sanctified. Don't worry about being in a pagan home from that standpoint. If you're the only Christian there, God says that's a Christian home. So if you're married to an unbeliever and they want to stay, let them stay. Let them stay. Because that's to their benefit. Fourth group. And this will pick up everybody that hasn't been covered. Those married to unbelievers who want to go. Some of you have that problem. You got an unbelieving partner and he can't stand your Christianity and he wants out. Verse 15. But if the unbelieving depart, fight him. Is that what it says? Don't let him go. Ooh, we'll give him the gospel. Is that what it says? It says what? Let him go. You say, John. Don't talk to me, call up heaven, you know. It's right there. If the unbelieving depart, let him go. In other words, this is where the unbeliever initiates the divorce. Let him go. Don't fight the divorce. Don't go to court and fight them. Just let it go. If he wants out, let him go. The word depart refers again to divorce. It is a technical term for divorce. The unbeliever divorced the believer, and the believer is told, let him go. Don't fight it. You say, don't fight it, but what happens to me when he's gone? I'm stuck for life. There's no adultery, and I can't handle that. No, you're not stuck for life. Look at verse 15. If the unbelieving depart, let him depart. A brother or a sister is not under what? Bondage in such cases. Do you know what? You are what? Free. Free from what? From bondage. The bondage of what? The only bondage that marriage has reference to. The bond of marriage. You're free. Free to what? Free to remarry. That's what he's saying. You are free to remarry. You are no longer under bondage. And the word bondage is the word that's used in Romans 7:2 when it talks about marriage being bound by the law to a husband. Marriage is bondage in Paul's vocabulary. And here he's saying you are free from that marriage. You say, yes, but my, you certainly couldn't remarry. Why? Doesn't say that. When God wants to say you can't remarry, he says it. Verse 11, if she departs out of a Christian marriage, she must remain what?
20: unmarried. But here, if the unbeliever departs and he gets the divorce, a brother or a sister is not under bondage in such cases. So the marriage is ended. You see, desertion is like adultery in its effect. It disrupts the tie. Don't fight it. Let him go. Why? You say, why let him go? Because God has called us to peace. You know, one of the benefits of being a Christian is to have a peaceful life. The peace of God. The gracious life. And you know that there's nothing that God needs less than constant fighting, tension, frustration, and turmoil in a home. A fighting, angry, quarreling home is not God's objective. Nor, people, is marriage primarily a foundation for evangelism. Well, I'm going to hang on to that guy until he gets saved. You know, you'll just drive him right out. He wants to go, let him go. Let him leave rejecting Christianity, not hating you. But there's going to be one objection, because some conscientious Christian is going to say, now listen to me. If I do that, if I let him go, I lose the opportunity to see him saved. If I let him go, who's going to bring him to Christ? I lose the opportunity to bring him to Christ and salvation. So Paul deals with that in verse 16. He says this, for what do you know, O wife, whether you're going to save him? Or how do you know, O man, whether you're going to save your wife? Don't go on that premise, because you don't know that. He's not saying here, keep them so you can save them. He's saying, let them go because you have no guarantee you will. And in the meantime, you will destroy the peace that God intends to give. Let them go. Who saves people? Who does? God. And one thing that God has never really needed is quarrelsome, tension-filled, angry, hostile homes in which to save people. He doesn't really need that. He can do it without it. Let him go. Marriage is not primarily an instrument of evangelism. And to cling to a marriage which the unsaved is determined to end will only lead to terrible tension. It is God who saves. Paul answers the question, doesn't he? What if you're single? Is that good? Good. Be single. God's given you a gift. Be single. Use it for his glory. But if you burn, get married. But what if you're married to a Christian? What do? Stay married to him. Fulfill that marriage to the very limits, physically and in every way. Well, what if you're married to an unbeliever who wants to stay? Let him stay and grace his life and the life of your children with your blessing that comes from God. Well, what if he wants to go? Let him go, because God has called you to peace. But who will witness to him? Don't worry about that. You have no idea that you're even the instrument. God knows, and God will do it in his way. But what is the upshot of all of this? I can only say it in closing like this. Whatever God has given you as your marital state, accept it as his will and maximize it for his glory. I can only think of one song when I was kind of wrapping my thoughts up. You know what it was? It was this. My life is yours, God. Here's my response. Have thine own way, Lord. Have thine own way. Thou art the potter. What? I am the clay. Mold me and make me after thy will. That's all. If you've chosen to make me single, that's good. If you've chosen that I should marry, that's good. If you've chosen that I should be married to an unbeliever who wants to stay, that's good. If you've chosen that I should marry and I'm married to an unbeliever who wants to go and he goes, that's good, because I am free and maybe God has another for me. I don't know what God wants for you. But I know this, that his will is purposeful and will be fruitful as we abide in it. We're going to close in a minute with just prayer. But I want to say this. We assume when we teach the Word of God that the Spirit of God just sort of picks up the words and carries them to your heart, and that he sort of does a planting work. We were out yesterday digging holes in the ground and sticking plants in. And I thought about the Holy Spirit, how he just takes the word and plants it. And I know that he's done that in your life today. And maybe in response to what he's doing, you're feeling some things inside. And you're saying, you know, I want to say, God, your will, your will, your will. If you need to pray, seek counsel about that. Maybe you just say, hey, I'm one of those unbelievers who needs to get on in. I've sensed some of the grace that kind of flows around Christians, and I'd like to be a part of it. whatever the need of your life, if you're willing to say to the Lord, you have your way with me, whatever you want, we'd love to help you, pray with you, get you going the right direction. Let God have his way in your life today, that he might bear the fruit that he wants to bear through you to his glory. Thank you, Father, for with clarity and practical insight instructing us. And we do pray that we would be obedient to your will in all things. And we'll praise you in Jesus' name. Amen.
21: You're listening to Grace to You, the Bible teaching ministry of John MacArthur. Today's lesson is part of John's series titled Restoring Marriage. Well, friend, clearly the topic of this study has provoked plenty of controversy in recent years, and it still does. We asked John what Christians should keep in mind in defending what Scripture says about marriage. And here's what John said.
3: Well, let's be honest. Marriage is not under attack anymore in the culture. The war is over. It's not under attack. It's been conquered. Marriage has been conquered in our culture. Marriage is not an issue. In fact, there's probably more disdain from the younger generation in this culture for marriage than there's ever been in the history of our country. They don't even consider marriage unless there's some maybe lingering traditional reason for it. Most people cohabitate with little regard for marriage. And then you've got homosexual marriage and all the chaos that that brings. So, you know, from the culture standpoint, the war is over and the anti-marriage forces won the war. The danger is that because this war is over, that the church becomes accepting of that defeat. When the church has to rise up and exalt God and exalt his word, and that means to elevate marriage. The church, it seems to me, I don't know how long it's been that I haven't heard a sort of a mega church preacher say anything at all about marriage. In the first place, so many of their churches are filled with young people who aren't married, and other people who are divorced. Many of the young people that are in their churches are single, but they once were married, or they're living with somebody, or they were living with somebody. And there's this sense that we don't want to tamper with that because we're trying to win them over. We want to be, you know, this is more of this pragmatic approach to the church, which says we want you to like us, and so we don't want to offend you. And wow, if we start nailing immorality, sexual immorality, homosexuality, if we start elevating marriage and the sanctity and the beauty and the purity of marriage, we're going to drive the millennials and the young people away. But this is the opposite of what the church needs to do. It needs to rise up and proclaim God's design for marriage. The only hope for this culture is really families, godly families. They're the only hope for any kind of return to God, return to blessing for a nation. So that's why we're doing this series, Restoring Marriage.
21: That's right, friend. 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By the way, it translates to 800-554-7223. Now for the entire Grace to You staff, I'm Phil Johnson with a question for you. Could you be a social revolutionary and not even realize it? Consider that in John MacArthur's lesson called Christians and Social Revolution. That comes your way tomorrow. Don't miss the next half hour of Unleashing God's Truth, one verse at a time, on Grace to You.
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15: With SRN News, I'm Rich Thomason in Washington. Terrorist attack foiled. Word this morning of an alleged plot to target a high-profile event last Sunday at the White House. The plot said to have targeted the UFC cage fighting show staged on the White House lawn in honor of President Trump's 80th birthday. If all goes according to plan, Vice President Vance will sign off on the Iran deal on Friday in Geneva. Under that agreement, the Strait of Hormuz is to be fully reopened while nuclear talks with Iran will continue. President Trump saying that he is willing to submit the agreement to Congress for its review. President Trump at the G7 summit in France, he discussed the Iran deal, referring to it as a wall against a nuclear weapon. On Wall Street, the Dow is already trading above 52,000. It's currently up roughly 3,000, make that 300 points. This is SRN News.
18: A sunny high today and tomorrow in the mid-90s, David Jeremiah speaks about the fruit of the Holy Spirit in the believer's relationships. That includes long-suffering, kindness, goodness, faithfulness, meekness, and self-control, qualities involved in shaping character and guiding interactions with others. David Jeremiah, next.
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6: Yeah, we had a crash late in the drive southbound at Colfax. They were able to clear that. It's still heavy from 58th coming into downtown. Should break somewhere around 20th Street. We're still seeing a little bit of traffic in and out of the tech center, both directions on I-25, 225 in from Parker, as well as 270, and it looks like I-70 west from Colorado to Brighton. Just some slow spots out here. Bellevue and Holly should be wrapping up on an accident, as well as Hampton and Buckley. With traffic, I'm Jonathan Steele.
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22: Real change in the Christian life doesn't come from trying harder. 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Today on Turning Point, Dr. David Jeremiah considers how the Holy Spirit quietly transforms a believer from the inside out to produce visible fruit. 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
23: And thank you for joining us today as we continue our journey through this series we've called The Holy Spirit You May Not Know. And that title is the title of a book from which this material originated, along with the sermon series, and we're so excited to make this book available. It's quite a task to get the sermons done, the book written, and published in time for it to be on the air, but we managed to do it this time, and we're so excited because you can have a copy of this book right now. For a gift of any size to Turning Point, that's all you have to do is send a gift and say, please send me the book on the Holy Spirit. Do the best you can, but whatever the size of your gift, we will send you the book. And especially during this month when we're marshaling people together and saying, come on and help us a lot because we're at the end of our fiscal year, we encourage you to make your gift, and whatever your gift may be, ask for the book and it's on its way to you. We appreciate this opportunity to extend the ministry of Turning Point into your home through the printed page. The fruit of the Spirit, it is a wonderful truth. And we're about halfway through the list of these nine characteristics. We'll get to the rest of them in today's program. So keep your Bible close at hand. And if you're following along in the study guide, you can do that as well. By the way, your study guides are great for small groups. The study guide that you may have, if you have one, you will see that it's built for that kind of an environment. The guides have an outline, some basic truths from each lesson, passages to look up, questions to answer. The study guides are being used all over the country now in small groups, and we want to recommend them, especially this one on the Holy Spirit. Here is part two of the fruit of the Spirit from Galatians chapter 5, verses 22 and 23. We have joy, we have love, we have peace. Isn't that an encouraging thing? John 16:33 says, "In me you may have peace. In the world you will have tribulation. But be of good cheer, I have overcome the world." I was teaching on this not long ago, and it suddenly dawned on me that there was a very special lesson hidden in this verse, and here it is. If you read this verse, you should expect it to say, "In me you have peace, in the world you have tribulation, but be of good cheer, I have overcome tribulation." But it doesn't say that. It says, "I have overcome the world." Listen to me, you guys. When we have the peace of God, he doesn't just overcome tribulation. He overcomes the world in which the tribulation happens. He really does do that. This little section should strengthen our faith in God. Be of good cheer, take heart, says the scripture, because our Lord is bigger than any circumstance in which we could ever find ourselves. In Philippians 4:7, Paul says that this peace is a peace that surpasses all understanding. Philippians 4:7 goes on to say that this peace will guard your heart and your mind through Jesus Christ. Praise God for his peace. You may be asking, are those things, that love and joy and peace, ever interrupted? Of course they are. We're flawed human beings. But when you are filled with the Spirit, when you are walking the Spirit-filled life, these three things will, little by little, take over who you are. You'll be a person of love, you'll be a person of joy, and you'll be a person of peace. And if you're a Christian and you started to walk with the Lord, you should begin to sense those things kind of moving into your spirit and taking over in your life. That's fruit toward God. Now, the next section is a little more personal and a great deal more convicting, because our personal experience with God is followed by our personal experience and relationship with others. Love, joy, and peace are Godward, but the next three are manward. These are three characteristics that will exhibit in your life with regard to other people. Here's the first one. Are you ready for this? The fruit of the Spirit is long-suffering. That's a wonderful word. It's a word for patience, but in the Greek language, it's actually two words blended into one. Makrothumia. The word makro in the Greek language means long, and the word thumia means heat or temper. So the word long-suffering means to have a long temper. When I grew up in the Midwest, in Ohio, firecrackers were both legal and plentiful. And because of that, I am very grateful to have all the digits on both of my hands. I have lit firecrackers that almost blew up in my hands. Did you ever light a firecracker with a short fuse? You touch a match to it and bam, it goes off and almost in your face or in your hand. You know, some people have short fuses too. That's what this is about. Long-suffering means to be long-tempered, to be patient. It's not much fun to be around someone who is short-fused. You find yourself wincing when something goes wrong. When will he blow? When will she go ballistic? The slightest little spark can trigger an explosion. And I'm talking about Christian people here. Yes. The people get hurt in the explosion. And if you're walking with the Lord, you get embarrassed. One writer defines long-suffering as self-restraint that doesn't retaliate when wronged. Paul prayed for this when he spoke to the Colossians. He said, I want you to be strengthened with all might according to God's glorious power for all patience and long-suffering with joy. When you are filled with the Spirit of God, you relate to others with patience and grace instead of losing your temper when things don't go your way. You may have a little trigger that goes off inside of you, but the Spirit of God gets control of it before it releases. You start to say something, but the word dies in your throat. You write that hot letter and you throw it in the fireplace instead of in the mailbox. Or you compose that speech and you give it in the car when you're driving. I've actually done that and said it out loud, and people looking at you like, what is wrong with that man? But you never deliver it. There are times when we will find ourselves in very volatile situations, sparks flying every which way, but the Spirit of God can give us the strength to display long-suffering in our lives. And when you are keeping your cool at the very moment when everybody else is losing theirs, believe me, the spiritual fruit of long-suffering will be very, very evident. You will stick out. If everybody else is going ballistic and you're sitting there or standing there with a smile on your face, not getting involved in the reactions, something's going on in that person that's different, and we know what that is. It's the Spirit of God. Secondly, the fruit of the Spirit is kindness. Someone has said that kindness is like the impress on a coin, which tells us who the owner is. Kindness is the impression of God upon His creatures, because you see, God is kind. The virtue of kindness is becoming more and more unusual in our world. What were once common courtesies are becoming most uncommon. We seem to live in an angry world, a world with a chip on its shoulder, a world that's in a big hurry. You know what happens when something becomes increasingly rare, don't you? It becomes increasingly valued and treasured. A person who has kindness is a great treasure. I remember the first verse, I think it's the first verse I ever learned as a child. It was in kindergarten and in Sunday school. And it was Ephesians 4:32, be kind to one another. I think you need that in the nursery. You need that in Sunday school. You need it as you grow up. You need it the rest of your life. Be kind to one another. John Wesley was said to be one of the kindest men who ever lived. He was a strong preacher. I mean, he was a vigorous champion for the faith. And yet, on an individual basis, those who were around him knew they were in the presence of a deeply kind man. Wesley had a little rule of life for himself that he sought to live by in the strength of the Spirit. Do all the good you can, by all the means you can, in all the places you can, at all the times you can, to all the people you can, as long as you can. That is a pretty good model to live by, isn't it? Do all the good you can, by all the means you can, in all the places you can, at all the times you can, to all the people you can, for as long as you ever can. Be kind. In other words, be kind in your home, be kind in your workplace, be kind wherever you are. Be filled with the Spirit of God, and your relationship with others will be long-suffering and kindness. And then the third one on the second branch of fruit is the fruit of the Spirit is goodness. Have you ever heard somebody say about someone, he's a good man, or she's a good woman? That's what they should say about us when we're spirit controlled. That doesn't mean we're perfect. That doesn't mean we don't make mistakes. But men and women who are filled with the Holy Spirit are just good people. The fruit of their goodness is obvious everywhere they go. Don't you just like to be around good people? People with long tempers? People who are courteous and considerate? Praise God for people like that. They bring glory to the name of their master and the one who has called himself the Good Shepherd. We've seen the first two clusters of fruit, love, joy, and peace. And the second, long-suffering, kindness, and goodness. The first was our relationship with God. The second was our relationship with others. And the third is our relationship with ourself. Listen to this. This final part of this trilogy, the fruit of the Spirit arranged in three sets of three. The fruit of the Spirit, first of all, is faithfulness. When I first began to study this, I thought the word was faith, but when I studied it more carefully, it is really the word faithfulness. Faith is a theological term. Faithfulness is an ethical term. Faith is what you believe, and faithfulness is how you live out what you believe. Paul is saying that when you are filled with the Spirit of God, you will be growing more and more into the kind of person upon whom it is said,

Your life is the virtue of faithfulness. You become a person who can be counted on, trusted in. Your handshake is for real, and people know about you this truth. Whatever that man says, you can count on it. He will do it. If he says he'll show up, he'll show up. And we need more of that in our lives, not just in the church, but in everyday life, to be people of integrity, to do what we say we're going to do. The fruit of the Spirit for our own selves is to be faithful men and women. And then it says, in the spirit of meekness. I have struggled all my life as a pastor trying to help people understand that meek is not weak. When you say, oh, there goes a very meek man, what do you think? Immediately comes to your mind that he's just weak. Well, that's not what the Bible teaches. The Bible says that meek means to have great power under control. Meek means that you have the capacity to do great things, but you don't always have to be doing those things to prove that you have the power. The Lord Jesus Christ was considered a man who was meek. The Bible invites us to Jesus Christ by describing him as a meek man. In Matthew 11:29, we read, "Take my yoke upon you and learn from me, for I am gentle and meek in heart, and you will find rest for your soul." Was Jesus weak? Watch him in the temple, you guys. Watch him in there with his whip cleaning out the temple. There was not a weak thing about him. He was a strong, virile man who was impressive in his strength. Aristotle wrote this about weakness. A meek person is neither too hasty-tempered nor too slow-tempered. Meekness doesn't get angry with people it ought not to get angry with, and it does not fail to get angry with people it ought to get angry with. The man who is meek is the man who feels anger at the right grounds, against the right person, in the right manner, at the right moment, for the right time. Jesus was meek. He had the greatest possible strength available to him. The Bible says that when he was on the cross, he could have called legions of angels to come to his aid, but he did not. Could he have done it? Yes, he had the power to do it, but he did not do it. He stayed on that cross, and he died so that you and I could go to heaven. He expressed meekness in his death, even though he had the power to do whatever he wanted to. He could have called the angels and been delivered immediately, but he was meek. He had power under control. And finally, the fruit of the Spirit is self-control. Self-control is a word in the Greek language that means to yield. It means to take hold of your life. Have you ever taken hold of your life by the power of the Holy Spirit? Are you constantly getting chewed up and beat up in some thing that you do because the discipline of the Spirit of God wants to develop within you something that you won't let him develop? I'd like to say this after what I've been through the last 2 years. You cannot let your body tell you what to do. Your body will always want to help you get off easy. Take another hour in the bed. Well, that means you won't be able to, yeah, I know, but I'm tired. You need to walk, because if you don't walk, you're not going to walk again. But I don't feel like walking. Body, get going. Walk. Paul said it this way. He said, "I keep my body under." What does that mean? Under control. Paul said, "I don't let my body take over my life. I allow my body to do the things that I know I'm supposed to do, and I am in control of my body." Paul may not have been the first, and he certainly wasn't the last preacher to make use of sports in his sermons. Nevertheless, his analogy is classic. Listen to this passage. 1 Corinthians 9. "Don't you realize that in a race everyone runs, but only one person gets the prize? So run to win. All athletes are disciplined in their training. They do it to win a prize that will fade away, but we do it for our eternal prize. So I run with purpose in every step. I'm not just shadow boxing. I discipline my body like an athlete, training it to do what it should. Otherwise, I fear that after preaching to others, I myself might be disqualified." Who receives the prize? The person who enters strict training. The person who is temperate and self-controlled. In athletics, you have to discipline yourself for the goal. And Paul says that when you're filled with the Spirit, you take control of your life.

0: Who is my greatest enemy? It's me. Who is your greatest enemy? It's you. Who is my greatest challenge in ministry and in life? It's me. The Spirit of God wants to gain more and more control over my life. It's not really self-control as much as it is spirit control. Amy Carmichael, who has written so many wonderful thoughts about our walk with the Lord, wrote this little poem as her prayer. God, harden me against myself, the coward with pathetic voice, who craves for ease and rest and joy. Myself, arch traitor to myself, my hollowest friend, my deadliest foe, my clog, whatever road I go. She was honest. She was saying, the challenge I have is not the circumstances, it's not other people, it's me. Lord, help me to get control of me. Self-control means control of yourself. And that, the Bible says, can happen when you trust the Holy Spirit. You say, well, I'm just not in all that discipline stuff, Pastor. I don't know who is. But listen to me, I can tell you the Holy Spirit of God can give you a disciplined life if you will yield yourself to Him and say, Lord Jesus, I'm not into this myself, but this is what I want more than anything else. I want a disciplined life that brings glory to God, and He will provide that for you if you ask. Paul says that when you walk in the Spirit, constantly depending on Him, you will begin to notice certain things in your life. A little bit more love, a little bit more joy, a little bit more peace. In relationships with other people, it may show itself a longer fuse than you used to have. You're not as touchy as you used to be. There's a spirit of kindness within you that you didn't notice before, and a desire to help others that shows up as true goodness. In your personal walk with the Lord, you discover a great degree of self-control. Where you used to shrug things off, you become more concerned about faithfulness and integrity. When you live in the Spirit, those are the characteristics of your life. You say, will I get all the fruits in one big fruit basket with a bow on top? No. Will God just lay it on my doorstep? Will it happen all at once? Probably not. But when you are filled with the Spirit, you begin to sense these things are happening in your life. The Bible says old things are passing away. All things are becoming new. This is the opportunity we have. This is the goal that is set before us. Let the Holy Spirit control your life and become the person you always wanted to be in the first place. According to Richard Wentz, St. George by the Vineyard is an old church nestled in the foothills of the Allegheny Mountains. This church owns a vineyard that locals say produced the most delicious grapes in the region. Every year, members of the church gather to pick the fruit or make wine that is said to be the best anywhere. People often wondered why the vineyard flourished, because nobody ever took any care of it. There was nobody tending to it. Then old Jeremy, the sexton of the church, died. His family had served as sexton for generations. He had quietly devoted his life to caring for the church. After his death, a note was found by his bed that read, "The key to everything is under the altar." The senior warden searched and found a key, and beneath the altar, a stone slab with stairs leading down into a crypt. With flashlights, the group descended and discovered the sound of running water. There they found a spring, along with a chart showing how Jeremy had faithfully released its waters to irrigate the vineyard. That was the secret to its abundance. A hidden spring, unseen, but life-giving. So it is with us. The Spirit of God within us is our hidden source of power. Others may not see where it comes from, but they will see its fruit. They will come up and say to you, what's happened to you? Why are you the way you are? You used to be. You will discover fruit, love, joy, peace, patience, kindness, goodness, faithfulness, gentleness, self-control. If you walk in the Spirit, you will be too busy growing fruit to fulfill the desires of the flesh. Notice, the Bible doesn't say, do not fulfill the desires of the flesh, although that would be a good command. No, it says, walk in the Spirit, and you will not fulfill the desires of the flesh. Don't concentrate on the negative things, concentrate on the positive things. Fill your life with the fruit of the Spirit, and the other things will be pushed out of existence. They will just go away. The power of positive replacement in the ministry of the Holy Spirit. I speak of this, first of all, out of my own desire to be that kind of person. I want to be that kind of person in my life. I believe I'm becoming that kind of a person. I want to continue to be that person. And more than anything else, I want you to have the opportunity to be people like that too. If you will just take God at His word and trust Him and give Him control of your life, you will begin to develop the things that you always wish you could do but could never do because you don't have the strength to do it yourself. The Spirit of God will empower you. And one day you will look up and wonder, who is that guy I'm looking at in the mirror? I used to know him a long time ago. Look what's happened to him. The Lord Jesus Christ is in the business of transformation. He wants to make you a new person. You have to give Him permission. Give Him permission to do that.
1: Amen. The Holy Spirit comes to live within us, not just to be a resident. He comes to be the president, to change life for each one of us, to be the one who gives us direction and helps us to know what to do. So be sure to understand that and take advantage of it. Hey, tomorrow we're going to talk about a passage of Scripture that is truly phenomenal to me. This passage says that you and I can do greater works than Jesus did when He was on this earth because of the Holy Spirit's ministry. That is an astounding statement, and when you first read it, you think that couldn't possibly be true, but it's in the Bible. In John 14:22, that statement is made, and we're going to spend a couple of days talking about it beginning tomorrow right here on this good station, and we'll see you tomorrow.
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3: Sunny to partly sunny skies. Daytime temperature readings climbing into the upper 80s to near 90 today. Breezy west winds of 15 to 30 miles an hour. Lows tonight upper 50s to near 60. A hot one Wednesday. Sunny, breezy, hot and dry. Highs well into the 90s. Lows will be in the 40s and 50s Wednesday night. Cooling to the 80s Thursday. 80s to lower 90s for Friday. Chances of precipitation through Friday low. Some thunderstorms will return to the Front Range over the weekend. I'm meteorologist Don Day.
4: Current temperature,
5: 68 degrees.
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7: The deal announced late Sunday by President Trump that will supposedly end hostilities between Iran, the U.S., and Israel sounds good, but is it? A sobering reminder of how the Iranians likely view it is offered by former Israeli diplomat Yoram Ettinger. He writes, quote, "While the Ayatollah's negotiators benefit from a marathon-like state of mind, Western negotiators are severely undermined by their sprint-like state of mind, which is prone to impatience. Contrary to the Ayatollah's concept of negotiation, the Western concept assumes good faith. The Western concept underscores reconciliation and peaceful coexistence with both sides, making concessions. The Ayatollah's concept of negotiation since the 7th century is an extension of warfare by other means. This is a tactical pause, not a final outcome. Its ideology transcends financial and diplomatic considerations. They exploit agreements, then discard them when circumstances change. Yes, pray for the peace of Jerusalem, but don't be duped. I'm Cal Thomas.
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11: With SRN News, I'm Bob Agnew. In Washington, the end of the war with Iran should have a big impact on gas prices. Gas Buddy analyst Patrick DeHaan.
12: If this deal pans out, if the Strait reopens for the rest of the summer, it could mean gas prices that stay below $4 a gallon nationally. And it could mean diesel prices also see a fall below the $5 mark. So there's a lot of reasons to be optimistic, but we've also seen deals fall apart in the last couple of months as well.
11: Investors appear to be mixed in their sentiments on Wall Street right now. The Dow is up 387 points. Jennifer King has more on a military plane crash in California.
13: A B-52 bomber crashed shortly after takeoff at Edwards Air Force Base Monday in Southern California's Mojave Desert. Military officials said a huge plume of smoke was coming from the scene. The military aircraft, a Boeing B-52 Stratofortress, is a long-range bomber that usually carries a crew of five.
11: That is Jennifer King reporting, and this is SRN News.
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15: We got breaking news. Details are being released currently on the thwarted terror attack at the White House.
16: Keeping you informed and engaged, now more than ever. 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
15: Welcome to Seculo. We have to address this right off the top, the breaking news item that there was a thwarted terrorist attack that was going to be happening during the UFC Freedom 250 event. Look, I think none of us are all that surprised that there are these kind of efforts going continually at the White House. But this one seemed to be much more specific and with a lot of specific reasons. Those details are being released right now, and the White House is continuing to brief, and there's documents coming out, and we have some of those, of what led to multiple people being arrested. Obviously, the event itself went off without a hitch. It was safe. It's secure. No issues there. But the threat was real, and the threat was multi-pronged.
17: That's right. So here's what we're seeing. This has been confirmed, that this has been thwarted by the director of the FBI, Kash Patel, that on June 10th, the FBI became aware of a potential threat to the UFC America 250 event in Washington, D.C. They have multiple individuals in custody, and that they were able to thwart and stop the planning of this attack. As the director says, it was stopped cold. More details that we're seeing, it seems like it was going to be a drone attack where explosive drones would hit buildings nearby the White House, causing panic, including people rushing out, mass evacuation of the area. Then they would be, as they went through evacuation routes, hit with sniper fire. Yeah. So this was a multi-tiered attack. There was also word that they may have been wanting to storm the White House. And when you hear the affidavit for one of these individuals of the rationale, why their motive to do this, it goes back to what we've been saying. Some of this rhetoric on the left that has become so normalized is radicalizing people to do some very, very scary things.
15: That's right. We have a statement from Kash Patel we'll read here shortly. But I think these moments are also concerning in the fact that we are learning so much detail. There is that question of, you know, did we just open up a can of worms by giving a lot of ideas to people now? Because the thought of this attack, which would have included essentially creating attack by evacuating the event to then cause more havoc. I always get concerned when we start releasing a lot of this information. It's kind of like releasing wartime information as it's happening, because you start inspiring other ideas. Maybe, though, it's saying, hey, don't try this. We know. Phone lines are open for you. What do you think? 1-800-684-3110. The rhetoric that is coming out of both the far left, and I'd say even the alt-right at this point, is starting to creep into society so much. Look, my son is a giant UFC fan. We talked about whether we could push and get some favors to go to the event. And, you know, talking to my wife, we decided, you know, they felt like a pretty dangerous position to potentially put yourself in after what happened at the White House Correspondents' Dinner and that kind of thing, to the point where, like, Las Vegas may be a more appropriate place and maybe a safer place. This is where we are right now, sadly, in society. And I want to hear from you as these details are coming out. We're going to continue to cover it, as well as a lot of other news that is coming out of the world, including in the Middle East. So be part of the show today at 1-800-684-3110. We're halfway through the month of June here, folks. I want you to be a part of the ACLJ as well. When you do that, you're not only supporting the work of the ACLJ, you're supporting this show. We're able to stay on the air. We're able to do what we do here each and every day because people like you support. That's at ACLJ.org. Become a champion if you can right now. But I'm looking at the phones. You're all listening. You're all answering. Give me a call at 1-800-684-3110. We got two lines still open. And let me know in the comments where you're watching from. You know, this is a big, big moment here when we have this information that these big attacks have been thwarted. Really, you think about this, in a second event, you had the correspondents' dinner that it was, I mean, it just was stopped, thankfully, by security, by Secret Service, by the FBI. And then you had this event now where it was thwarted ahead of time. But the news and the details come out. Should we be knowing about this? Should these details be known to the American people? Or does it sow more fear? 1-800-684-3110. We'll be right back with more on Seculo.
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8: Yeah, it looks like we've got a rolling construction crew on C-470 around Chatfield, Platte Canyon area eastbound. They were blocking up the right lane. We do have some backups in that area. I-25 still a little sluggish coming up out of the tech center, heading eventually up towards Colorado. 225 coming south in from Parker, and I-25 south coming into downtown. Little jamming there near 20th Street, even 270 just a little on the heavy side. With traffic, I'm Jonathan Steele.
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15: Everybody, we lost a lot of those calls. I don't know what happened there. So some phone lines are back open at 1-800-684-3110. 1-800-684-3110. Go ahead and get in line to be on the air. We got about four lines open now. Look, this is what's happening. It's the breaking news item. Everyone's talking about it right now as suspects have been charged in what they're calling a drone plot. that would have caused mass chaos with explosions around the UFC event at the White House that then would have caused a mass exodus, an evacuation plan where there were multiple people set up or would have been set up to cause even more havoc, snipers, people with weapons, to take out people that they felt were justifiably going to be killed. This is the world we're living in right now. Right now, though, we know that these are American citizens. The details are coming out. So you may have seen that break video. That was when they were still speculating. So again, you don't know where the origin is of the threat. A lot of times you have radicalized people from other countries radicalizing Americans. We don't know if that's the case here. But I don't know if it's necessarily that it's the case based on the motivations of which are being told. And those motivations all stem from really conspiracy theories that are giving people with very, very unwell mental states almost permission to cause harm.
17: Well, and here's some more facts that are coming out, or at least reports that are coming out, that all of those in custody, the report is there's five in custody, are American citizens. And there is also a report that there's no foreign nexus believed to be at play, thereby meaning
15: another new detail.
17: All of this was a homegrown plot. This is coming from Bill Malugin at Fox, very well seasoned reporter, very trustworthy. But here's what's also interesting is he was able to get a copy of the affidavit for Michael Allen Thomas. This is one of the individuals arrested that they are saying was kind of the planner of this, not someone who was going to execute the plot, but that was planning it. As they say, there were about 23 individuals communicating and planning through a signal chat. So I want you to remember, when you think back to what happened at the White House Correspondents' Dinner, that was one lone wolf deciding to do something. This is a different level, because there's at least 23 people planning this. There are five people in custody, and they're all doing this around the same twisted conspiracy theory ideology. They feel like they have to go this far. And I'm going to tell you what this is, because this needs to be confronted on the right and on the left, not just one side or the other. This is a bipartisan, toxic threat within our own ideologies, conservative or liberal, I don't care.
15: Yep.
17: Thomas, this is the person who is planning the attack, said the aim of this and subsequent attacks was to create enough chaos to bring about the overthrow of the U.S. government. Okay, so an insurrectionist.
15: And these documents are coming out from where?
17: So they were gotten by Fox News through Bill Malugin. But once again, these are going to be in the public record, because these are affidavits, basically, why the FBI had enough cause to make this arrest of this individual. It says, Thomas indicated, and I'm assuming this is coming from either signal chats or subsequent interviews. That's an unclear at this time. But it says Thomas indicated he believes that the U.S. government, which he wants to overthrow, is run by an elite group of individuals who sacrifice and consume infants. So right there, an anti-Semitic conspiracy theory trope that's thousands of years old. It's blood libel. It's disgusting. And it has creeped into all facets of our political discourse. So we have to call that out as it is. And they were deeply involved with Jeffrey Epstein and now protected by President Donald Trump. That is very similar to what we heard from the individual at the White House Correspondents' Dinner, but it goes one step further.
15: Yeah, I see.
17: Thomas places some of the responsibility on this corruption of the government with Jewish people and blames them and Israel for the current war with Iran.
15: Here we are.
17: This is a terror plot wanting to overthrow the U.S. government based off the lie that Israel and Jews control our government. It's disgusting.
15: It sounds sad, but I'm not shocked at all. If anything, that would just confirm my suspicion, because I've been looking at, sadly, people on both sides of the aisle, and I've seen even friends who have started spewing this kind of rhetoric. And again, it's not just that I disagree with Israel's government, which, by the way, as I've said here multiple times, so does about half the people who live in Israel. Okay, remember, they're just as polarized as we are there politically. They may have a little bit more patriotism because of the way their government is set up, and because they are so much, there's so many issues there, including the countries around them, but they are no different politically than us in terms of they are a very split country. But that doesn't matter, because what I see is those kind of things. You know how many times from subsequently normal people people who I have been friends with for years, that all of a sudden I see something like an eating children. I mean, I'm seeing those things come from rational, formerly rational people. Because you've let it creep into your mind. And when you start opening these doors, look at the chaos that comes out. I'm not here to be an apologist for everything the state of Israel does. I'm not here to be an apologist for everything Donald Trump does, Republicans, Democrats, the United States of America. We're here to tell you the truth and be honest. And if we're living in that world where we are having dozens of people who are able to create a terrorist plot against the United States government because of some, what most people would think, and I would hope so, most people think are just so over the top ridiculous. But that's not where we are. And I want to take a phone call. Oh, go ahead.
17: Can we do that right before you get to this? Because I just saw a comment on YouTube from a longtime listener of the broadcast that said, I don't think that a Republican would want to do a drone attack. Here is where we need to be very clear. This disgusting rhetoric is on both sides of the ideological spectrum. We talk about that horseshoe where they meet.
15: I would actually say that this specific kind of rhetoric is more coming from the right.
17: I would say that
15: the left has more become anti-Semitic in positioning, in policy, and in some of their tone, and obviously, but it's honestly, it's much more directed towards Israel and Jewish support of Israel. It isn't as much, or I don't see it as much, as things like the conspiracy theories of we are, you know, I mean, yes, some of the stuff when it comes to child trafficking, those kind of things, I do see that. But when you start talking about the eating of children and that stuff.
17: And when you look at what's going on in Congress right now, you look at people like Thomas Massie and his partner in crime, Ro Khanna, who's on the left, where they've been pushing for Epstein survivors, accountability, et cetera, all this stuff. What have they been saying? They've been saying things like very powerful and rich people pushed President Trump to protect the elites. They've been using this very rhetoric on both the right and the left. And what is Thomas Massie using some of his final days in Congress to do? Push more conspiracy theories about Israel. Not what you'd think a libertarian would want to do, like, hey, let's get the budget back in order. Let's focus on individual liberties and our First Amendment rights and our constitutional rights here. No, he went to the floor of the House to push USS Liberty conspiracy theories. Trying to say, now, before I go, I got to get this out in the record, all of which made no sense. There was no point to it other than just to try and drag Israel's name through the mud more. This is happening on the right. So when you say, I don't think a Republican would want to do this, no, a psychopath wanted to do this. This group of people are not well. But the rhetoric is coming from both sides, and we have to be very clear-eyed, or it's going to get much worse.
15: I'm seeing some of it in the chat right now. You know, some of our people who are average listeners who are now going, how dare we, and are using anti-Semitic phrases and things that they probably don't even know are or probably wouldn't even consider to be offensive, but are. That's just the world we're living in here. Look, we only got 2 minutes in this segment, so I'm going to hold the calls. If you do want to call in, three lines open, 1-800-684-3110. You can disagree, by the way, with what we're saying here right now. But just be respectful and kind to our phone screeners, and we'll consider putting you on the air. I don't mind that. I don't mind people of different points of view having them on the air. It's usually you call in, you start screaming, cursing, and saying conspiracy theories. That I'm not going to have here. But if you want to call in, be respectful, that's fine. But also, if you want to call in with your thoughts or question, I would love to hear from you. That's at 1-800-684-3110. But Kathy, Dan, and Ronald, stay on hold. We'll get to you coming up in the next segment or two. So don't go anywhere. I also wanted to tell you the ACLJ is really hard at work. And this team, there's a big update on one of our cases. We're going to have that coming up here in the next few segments. I want you to hear about that. Will's going to give you some updates. But none of this work happens. And look, they give me a little sheet of paper. I'll be honest. Give me a little sheet of paper always with some like highlights to read of what's going on just this week. So yesterday, the U.S. Court of Appeals for the D.C. Circuit handed down a significant victory against the anti-Israel UNs after consideration of our amicus brief. Early this morning, the ACLJ delivered an oral intervention. This is this morning at the UN Human Rights Council to defend Israel from these accusations. The UN accusations, we exposed a taxpayer-funded campaign by NGOs to topple the elected government in Israel. We find these direct, a lot of Israel today. Wonder why. Evil thrives, look, when no one is watching, and we're here to help not only expose the truth, but we need you to help stand with us, whether it is our ACLJ team members, whether it's our ACLJ media crew, whoever it may be, our team is there to produce this incredible content and to take us in the halls of Congress, to the United Nations, to Europe, and around the world. But none of it happens, and I mean that genuinely, without most of you that give somewhere between $20 and $75. Maybe you give once, or maybe you're an ACLJ champion, that's someone who gives every month. Either way, we really appreciate it, and I want you to do it and be a part of that team today at ACLJ.org. You scan the QR code you see on the screen. We'll be back in just a moment.
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15: Phone lines are open. We're going to take some calls here at 1-800-684-3110, 1-800-684-3110. If you're ACLJ champion, by the way, you get bumped up to the front of the line. So we've got two champions that are on hold right now. Let's go ahead and go to Kathy, who is calling on line one. Kathy in Indiana, go ahead.
22: First off, I want to thank you guys so very, very much for what you guys do.
15: Well, we thank you. Thank you for being a supporter.
22: I listen to you all daily.
15: Thank you so much.
22: But what frustrates me to no end is how much they are hurting this country with the anger and hatred of human life.
15: Yeah, Kathy, I think...
22: I don't like this.
15: Yeah, I think that it is a overwhelming dehumanizing of not just the American people, but everyone worldwide. When you have this thought process that people should be taken out, the government should be overthrown, that events need to be thwarted and canceled, and you know there's going to be high-powered people in certain areas, and one of those protected areas, I would assume, in the world, which would be the White House and the White House lawn, you decide you're going to come up with a plot. And look, thankfully, thwarted. The FBI did their job. And look, I didn't even read Kash Patel's statement. We went over it a little bit, but he said on June 10th, FBI and our law enforcement partners became aware of a potential threat to the UFC America 250 in Washington, D.C., involving individuals outside of the national capital region. And thanks to the rapid action of this FBI, our partners in the Department of Justice in a multi-state operation, multiple individuals are now in custody and alleged planned attacks were stopped cold. Again, we've read that, but I just wanted to hear that was directly from Kash Patel, and then all the information came out. So look, they did their job. They stopped it. But the fact that this is something that is happening, I think we all have to have our eyes open. We all have to know that it's real. It's violence in terms, in general. It's not even just violence in terms of terrorist activity. We've seen a normalization of violence and violence being justified based on someone's political background or feeling, but it's also because then you took just politics and you decided to make it even more so because you have an ability to spread lies. Where those lies originate from, we may not ever know, but it is not going to be shocking when you find out that we found out that these are Americans. These are American citizens that were across the state that decided that this was their time. We saw that again happen at the White House Correspondents' Dinner. We know now if President Trump, not only President Trump, if we know that high-level government officials are going to be somewhere and it's known that they will be there, which, by the way, it's very hard for them to not be known because of the amount of security that you have to have. Obviously, it was like when President Trump went to the Knicks game, we knew that that was going to cause a lot of chaos around New York City because we know what that means when the president goes anywhere. But that didn't mean that people didn't know exactly the building he was going to be in and probably pretty close to where he'd be sitting. And we want to be living in a world where you can do that, by the way, where that can be safe and where people want to become government officials because they don't feel like they're going to have their lives absolutely destroyed. But unfortunately, that's not the case. Why do we sometimes feel like we don't have the best of the best running this country in terms of not just in an administration? I'm talking about even elected officials. You go, why is this who we put up? Why? Because those are the people that are willing sometimes to sacrifice their entire lives and their families. And look, let's just be honest. A lot of us have dealt with threats ourselves. And you have to realize the intimidation factor there is real. And we have a call about that. I want to take Dan's call on line four. Dan, go ahead.
2: Hello there. This is Dan up from Michigan, and it's my 69th birthday today.
17: Happy birthday.
2: In 2016, my barn was shot where I had my Trump banner on. 2018, they killed my bull. I became a delegate and went around and tried to get young people to vote, whether they voted for Harris or for Trump. Good. And basically, I've had my tractors and farm equipment sabotaged. When I tell the sheriff, he said, "Did you see who did it?" I said, "Well, if I seen who did it, we wouldn't have this conversation."
15: Dan, I don't want to cut you off. I feel like I don't doubt this. I don't doubt what you're saying. I've experienced it myself, and I'm a pretty nuanced, guy. I think I take some heat for being more compassionate and considerate of people from all walks and backgrounds than a lot of people would love to hear me say on this show. And still, it does not matter. Because at the end of the day, it does not matter, because when there are these things that are attached to you, even if they're not right, you're going to have unwell people. And you're going to have people who feel like they need to somehow, again, are justified in the way they can speak to you. And Dan, it doesn't surprise me that as a delegate there, that you would have this kind of pressure on you, as I'm sure a lot of the American people have realized. But I appreciate you calling, Dan. Thank you so much. We'll get to another call here. I do want to hit over into an ACLJ champion. Let's go to Warren real quick. Warren, go ahead.
3: Thanks, guys, for taking my call. And thank you so much for... Glad to be a champion and sending money. I hope everybody else does. But you were talking, Logan, about we don't know where the lies are coming from, and that's the point of my call. We know where they're coming from. It's not a battle of the flesh and blood. It's the enemy, the spiritual wickedness. And he wants us. The deception I'm seeing, even from people I know that are Republicans, say they're Christians, that they're turning against Israel. And Jesus said when we see the end times, he said, don't be deceived. And they are so deceived that they won't listen to reason.
17: Well, and once again, I agree with you 100%, Warren. You look at the way the demons come out when it comes to this topic, and I don't say that lightly. And you think about some of the most popular influencers that we've called out before, the Tuckers, the Candaces, those that push these theories and this rhetoric in the frame of I'm just asking questions for some, and others that directly say that, those that are in charge in Israel worship Baal, they are Satanists, they are demonic, and they talk about child sacrifices in the case of Candace Owens. They make these blood libel lies public. They put it out there for millions of people to see, and they mainstream it. So I don't know what the political disposition of these individuals is. Probably a smattering of a bunch of nonsense that we're going to do this plot. But I can tell you with certainty that these lies and rhetoric that have been so normalized in conversation, the fact that people can hear this and know what you're talking about has been so mainstreamed that it's causing people that are unwell psychotic people to band together and do a plot. This wasn't a random one-off person saying, I think I'm going to try this. This was 23 people coordinating across states. People went there. There were planners and delegations of people that were going to go do this. That's terrifying when you think about how mainstream those lies that have been around for thousands of years, but that can get in the heads of unwell people that they're like, yeah, maybe the president's protecting billionaires that were clients of Jeffrey Epstein's. We got to go do something. That's where they only care. The politicians like the Thomas Massey's only cared about one thing, and that is maintaining their power. And you can see that because he didn't care about that stuff when Biden was in office. Only when it became politically opportunistic for him did he start to care about that and become buddies with Ro Khanna and push this. It's disgusting, and it should be called out because it's not putting America first and it's not putting you first. It's putting their own political career first. Fortunately, he lost his primary. He doesn't have a political future, but I think he thinks he's going to run for president. You saw that in his concession speech.
15: 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We'll say, there it is. Go ahead. 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
11: SRN News, I'm Balak. New in Washington, the end of the war with Iran should have a big impact on gas prices. Gas Buddy analyst Patrick DeHaan.
12: If this deal pans out, if the strait reopens for the rest of the summer, it could mean gas prices that stay below $4 a gallon nationally. And it could mean diesel prices also see a fall below the $5 mark. So there's a lot of reasons to be optimistic, but we've also seen deals fall apart in the last couple of months as well.
11: Investors appear to be mixed in their sentiments on Wall Street right now. The Dow is up 387 points. Jennifer King has more on a military plane crash in California.
13: A B-52 bomber crashed shortly after takeoff at Edwards Air Force Base Monday in Southern California's Mojave Desert. Military officials said a huge plume of smoke was coming from the scene. The military aircraft, a Boeing B-52 Stratofortress, is a long-range bomber that usually carries a crew of five.
11: That is Jennifer King reporting, and this is SRN News.
10: Denver weather!
7: Sunny to partly sunny skies. Daytime temperature readings climbing into the upper 80s to near 90 today. Breezy west winds of 15 to 30 miles an hour. Lows tonight upper 50s to near 60. A hot one Wednesday. Sunny, breezy, hot and dry. Highs well into the 90s. Lows will be in the 40s and 50s Wednesday night. Cooling to the 80s Thursday. 80s to lower 90s for Friday. Chances of precipitation through Friday low. Some thunderstorms will return to the Front Range over the weekend. I'm meteorologist Don Day.
23: Current temperature,
24: 73 degrees.
9: The word on traffic for your morning commute.
8: Yeah, we are looking pretty good on the highways and byways out here. We're not dealing with anything too big, although if you're coming out of Golden on 6th, this is going to be eastbound at Heritage. It's just a little bit west of I-70. There's a stall in traffic. It's actually backing up things in that area with some delays. US 6 west of Golden up near Tunnel 1 there, Clear Creek Canyon. You got delays also, ongoing construction work. Freeways are pretty light. There's a little bit of slowing coming in and out of downtown along I-25 and 270s running just a little heavy through Commerce City. With traffic, I'm Jonathan Steele.
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4: When Jesus Christ is your Lord, you're already clean. You're already in. You're not going anywhere. God's going to prune you, cut you back, clean you, do all the things for you to flourish, but you're His, and He will never, ever let you go. That's the teaching of the Bible. And I believe in eternal security because the Bible teaches it for the true believer. I don't believe in eternal security for someone who professes their faith. I don't believe that because the Bible doesn't teach that. The question becomes, have you trusted Jesus Christ as your personal Lord and Savior? And if you have, bearing fruit is the evidence that you have done that very thing. This is what Jesus is talking about. He says, you are already clean because of the word I've spoken to you. Then he says this, because you're clean, what's he say? Abide in me and I in you. Abide simply means to remain, stay rooted in. As the branch cannot bear fruit of itself unless it abides in the vine, so neither can you unless you abide in me. The only way to bear fruit is being connected to the vine. A branch bears fruit because it's connected to the vine. That's the only way. You can't cut a branch off and have it bear fruit. It only bears fruit because it's connected to the vine. It's not producing the fruit. The life is not in the branch. The life comes from the vine that is producing the fruit. Let me tell you this. You can't produce your own fruit. Jesus is the one that produces the fruit in you, which is why the next verse is so telling, because notice what he says. Probably the most familiar of all of them. I am the vine, you are the branches. He who abides in me and I in him, he bears, now notice this, much fruit, for apart from me, you can do what? How much? Christian, apart from Jesus, how much can you do? Nothing. Not a thing. No. I don't need to know Jesus. I can give a lot of money. Yes, you can. And it doesn't count for anything eternally. See, the only things that count are what God works in and through you, right? It's the fruit bearing of Christ. You say, well, what's fruit? What's fruit? Write this verse down, Galatians 5:22. It's just one place in the New Testament you can read about fruit. The fruit of the Spirit is love. You can't have a love for God and a love for other people without Christ. Without Christ being your Lord. You can't do it. I mean, when Jesus says, love your enemies and pray for those who persecute you, you cannot do that if you're a non-believer. You cannot genuinely have love and affection for people that are hurting you. You cannot genuinely pray for them. And I'm not talking about praying that God smotes them. I'm talking about praying that God puts favor on them. You cannot do that without having the love of God in your heart. Joy. You can't have joy without the love of God in your heart. Peace, patience, kindness, goodness, gentleness, faithfulness, self-control. You can't bear that kind of fruit, okay, without Jesus Christ being the Lord of your life. But everybody who has Jesus Christ as the Lord of their life, they bear fruit. And this section starts off, it talks about fruit, more fruit, and what? Much fruit. I mean, what you see, this is the same thing you see all throughout the New Testament. I mean, in Matthew's gospel, he talks about, you know, seed that scatters on the ground. Mark talks about it too. Seed that falls on the ground. What happens? Some falls on hard soil. Never gets taken in. They're not connected to the vine. Some falls upon the rocky soil, right? It grows up with great joy and then falls away. Why? Because it's not connected to the vine. Some in the weeds grows up, but the cares of this world choke it all out. Why? Because it's not connected to the vine. But that seed, which gets put in good soil, what does it produce? Fruit, 30, 60, or 100-fold every time. Fruit, more fruit, much fruit. You want to bear fruit? You want to bear fruit that will last? You want to make an eternal difference? You want to experience the love of Christ? Abide in Him. Abide in Him. Let Jesus Christ be the Lord. He will produce fruit. He does it in every single believer. I can't find an example in the New Testament where He's not bearing fruit in a Christian's life. Thief on the cross, you didn't live long. The thief on the cross was rebuking another thief who was a non-believer for speaking bad about Jesus. That's fruit. Amen? When you're a believer, you're producing fruit. You may not even know you're producing fruit, but you're producing fruit. Quick word on fruit. Who's the fruit for? You ever see a tree eat its own fruit? I mean, you ever see an apple tree get hungry and be like, pum, pum, pum, I mean... Fruit is for others. Fruit is not to be put on display. Because if you put fruit on display for too long, what happens to the fruit? It rots. Fruit is bore so that other people can be nourished from the fruit of Jesus Christ. God does not ask you to bear fruit so you walk around like, look at all my fruit. I'm very fruity. No, that's not why. Because if you walk around like that and don't allow others to nourish themselves from the fruit God puts in your life, it will rot. It will rot. God bears fruit in your life for other people to take. So if you've ever been around other believers, I feel like, man, they're just taking from me. They're just, oh, they're taking this, and it's just so hard. And it's because God's bearing fruit in your life and your nourishment to them. So praise God that they're pulling things out of you. That's what it means. Amen? That's bearing fruit. Every Christian has the ability to do that by abiding in Christ. And apart from Jesus, you can do nothing. Apart from Jesus, you're no help to anybody else. Apart from Jesus, there's no nourishment in your life for other people. It's abiding in Christ. It's not doing things for Jesus. It's seeking the Lord. It's submitting to the Lord. It's loving the Lord. It's wanting God to do whatever He wants to do through you and then letting others, as you bear fruit, do this. And notice what He says. If you abide in me and my words abide in you, ask whatever you wish and it will be done for you. One of the passages in scriptures that Christians are like, yeah, we believe everything about the Bible, but I just really don't believe it practically, but it kind of means something metaphorically. No, it actually means what it says. If you abide in Christ and Christ's words abide in you, which means the life of Christ, His desires, what you want, He says this, ask whatever you wish, it will be done for you. Ask whatever you wish. Let your kingdom come. Let your will be done on earth as it is in heaven. Christians, when you're abiding in Christ, you can ask whatever you wish. Why does God grant us that permission? Because when you're abiding in Christ, you'll want the things that God wants. And God's saying, if you want what I want, ask for whatever I want. I'll always give you what I want. And there's nothing wrong with bearing more fruit. I've been in churches where people have said, no, don't tell people to pray for more fruit. Don't tell people to be more fruitful. Don't ask for more of that. That's just being arrogant. No, it's not. Is it arrogant to want more people to be nourished in the body of Christ? Is it arrogant to want more people to know who Christ is? Is it arrogant that we'd be a church that would love God more? No. Ask. Ask. I can handle God's no's. But Jesus makes a promise. He's like, if it's according to my will and what I want done, I'll do it every single time. I'll do it every time. And this is what Jesus says. My Father is glorified by this. Well, I just want to glorify God. I just want to sing songs. Here's how you glorify God. By abiding in Him and asking Him to do radical things in your life that are directly disproportionate to who you are. That God, if you can use somebody as corrupt and flawed as me and bear fruit in me, I want all you have for me. So when the world looks and says, how could God use him? The only answer I'll have to give is, that's Jesus. That's Jesus. Amen? That's what he's talking about. And God is glorified in that. The Father's glorified when we ask Him for more fruit and much fruit. That you bear much fruit, and so what? Prove to be my disciples. The evidence is fruit. No fruit, no faith. You prove that you're a disciple by your fruit. This is what He's saying. It's the evidence that you are abiding in Christ is that you are producing fruit. God wants all people everywhere to produce fruit. Now, we may not see all of our fruit. So how do I know if I have fruit? You know, sometimes I go home, I don't feel like I'm doing anything, right? I look in the mirror, I see all my sin, I see this, I see that. You may not even know. Here's the truth. If you abide in Christ, fruit is being produced in your life, even if you don't see it. You ever had a story, Christian, that somebody comes up to you weeks, months, years later and tells you something that you did for them that you had even no idea that you even did anything, and you may not even remember the situation, the time, or whatever, but they do, and it was really significant in their life. Why? Because God was doing something through you, and you didn't even know about it. I believe that God hides a lot of our fruit from what we're doing, or we would be arrogant about it. That God at times gives us glimpses that He's doing some things in us, and we need to rest assured in God's Word that if we're planted firmly in the vine, that God's going to continue that. But you don't need to be looking around, how much fruit do I have today? Did I grow another fruit today? You don't need to do that. And here's how God grows fruit, right? Through everything He sovereignly does. Trials are a great fruit-bearing evidence. Right? Tribulations, troubles. You ever had any of those things go on? But that's the farmer, that's the vine dresser cutting back. That's saying, I'm in control, and can you thank me in this circumstance? Can you grow? Let me give you a third reason that you know you're abiding. Desiring God is the expression of abiding. Desiring God is the expression of abiding. If you're really abiding in Christ, there will be a hunger for the things of God. You will hunger and thirst for Christ's righteousness. He's, you know, we just got done reading, if you abide in me, my words abide in you. Ask whatever you wish. That's prayer. That's the word. That's a desire to glorify God. And it's delighting in this. It's delighting in God alone. It's this. Even if God doesn't do anything through me, as long as I just have a relationship with God, that's all I need. I want God.
25: 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Today's message, Abide in Christ, from the series Designed to Thrive, shows you why surrendering fully to Christ leads to lasting joy and fulfillment. We'll be back with Pastor Jeff in just a moment. Before we do, all around you, our culture is moving further from God's truth, and the pressure is growing for you to stay quiet about your faith. But silence has never been the calling of the church. That's why Pastor Jeff Ministries is offering the book, Letter to the American Church, by

for the things we feel bad about in ourselves that other people can make us feel good. It's just how we're wired. Do you know nobody else can do that for you? I mean, with your guilt, your shame, the things that have gone wrong, and you're like, run to whoever you want. Run to the people that know you the most. Run to your spouse, your kids, whomever. They can't do for you what only God can do. See, the reason we should sprint to God, the reason we should abide in Christ is that I find this, no matter what I've done, no matter how lousy I feel, when I run to my Heavenly Father, here's the words I hear. Jeff, I love you. I already knew that about you when I died on the cross for you. I already knew you were going to do that. I already knew you were that severely flawed. What made you think you were any different? I love you. Everybody's looking for that. That's what it means. Desiring God is the evidence. A desire for, and it was really hard in this text. Like, how do you sum it all up? I summed it up in just the words desiring God, because it could be, you know, delighting in the Lord. You know, the Bible says, delight in the Lord, who'll give you the desires of your heart, hungering for righteousness, being obedient and everything. It's when those things are no longer a chore, there I get to do this. That's how you know you're abiding. Because if you're not abiding, here's what it sounds like. Listen, listen. If you're not abiding and you hear a pastor stand up, man, you should read the word. You should be in church. Hey, you should be obedient to what God says. Hey, you should be at our first Tuesday prayer night. Hey, you should. Someone who's abiding would say, of course, why wouldn't I be? I want that. Somebody who's not abiding feels like this. What a bunch of rules and regulations. I feel like Pastor Jeff's shouting at me. I feel like he's mad at me all the time, always asking me to do all these things. They're so cumbersome and burdened. I'm not. I love doing those things. And because I'm already clean, I know it's not about how many of them I do or how often I do it. Because religious people are like, how often did you read your Bible? How long did you read it today? What did you get out of it? Did you write a Bible study once you got done? I mean, that's religion. Desiring God is, I don't care how long I spent. I want God. I can tell you as your pastor, it's routine for me to be in God's word every day. It's just part of what I do. But different times when I'm traveling, I mean, there's just different times where I might catch a verse on my phone and I don't get to sit down. But I can tell you this, on days like that, I'm craving it. And there are seasons I go through that if I haven't had it enough, I got to sit down for longer periods of time and drink from God's word, or spend more time in prayer and drink from God. And I want him. So my life with Christ isn't routine, like, hey, from 6 to 6:30, I do this. From 6:30 to 8, I do that. I have disciplines built in my life, but I crave the things of God. I want God, right? When I became converted, I had been really religious. I was a good kid in my own mind. You guys have heard my story hundreds of times. But I know when I got converted, everything changed. My desire for the things of God were what I wanted. Let me tell you a final thing that you'll want if you're truly abiding in Christ. Desire to serve others in the body of Christ. It's as natural as breathing. Somebody tells, hey, you should be in a small group. Why wouldn't I be in a small group? Hey, you should serve. Of course I'm going to serve. Why wouldn't? I've got to do those things. How could I call myself a believer in Christ and not do that? Here's how. Because you're not a believer in Christ. I mean, if Jesus is central to all that you are, and God dwells in his church, and God cares about his people, how could you not? So it's not like a slap on the hand, or you better do this or else. It's just like, hey, if you're abiding, you will desire those things. Notice what Jesus says in verses 9 and 10. He goes, just as the Father has loved me, I have also loved you. Abide in my love. Do you get that? Just as the Father has loved me. How did the Father love Jesus? Perfectly. Unconditionally. Just as the Father has loved me perfectly and unconditionally, I have loved you perfectly and unconditionally. There is no one that loves you like Jesus. Jesus loves us the same way the Father loved him. I mean, study through the New Testament. How did the Father love Jesus? It didn't mean the Father always led him to the most comfortable places. He led him to the wilderness to be tempted. He led him to the cross. He led him in different places he didn't like. But all through, what do we see? Jesus and the Father having this wonderful relationship where they had this love for one another that was better than any other relationship in the world. And Jesus says, with the same love that my Father had for me, I have that for you. I care about you the same way my dad cared about me. That's what it means to abide. It's to rest in the fact that God loves us unconditionally. No matter what you messed up this week, no matter what sins you sinned this week, no matter what sins you sinned last night, or the ones you sinned this morning before you got to church, or the ones you sinned while you were sitting here thinking about them while you've been in church, God loves you unconditionally. I mean, isn't that good news? I mean, that's good news for me. It's good news for the world. God has a relentless, unconditional love for us. He says, notice this in verse 10, if you keep my commandments, you will abide in my love, just as I have kept my Father's commandments and abide in his love.

0: Keeping God's commandments are not burdensome if you abide in Christ. It's what you want to do. I want to do what God wants me to do. I mean, even when I don't do what I know God wants me to do, as a Christian, I feel bad about not doing what God wants me to do. You ever have that experience? I know God's calling me to do this. I know God's showing me in His Word to forgive that person. I don't want to do that, but I feel bad for not wanting what God wants me to do. And I end up wrestling with it until I get to a place where I align with God. Why? Because I want to be obedient to what God wants me to be obedient to. Right? He says, keep my commandments. And we're going to find out next week, here's what His commandment is, that you love one another. That's His commandment. You ever want to be tested in your faith? Love one another. That's the litmus test. Right? I mean, Jesus just said in the previous chapter in John 14, like, here's how you know that you love God. John chapter 14, 23 and 24, He says, if anyone loves Me, he will keep My word. That's My commandments. And My Father will love him, and we will come to him and make our abode with him. He who does not love Me does not keep My words or commandments, and the word which you hear is not Mine, but the Father who sent Me. Here's how you know somebody loves God. Because I've been to multiple funerals, and every funeral I go to, no matter who it is, whether they believed in Jesus or not, everybody's like, oh, they're up in heaven now, right? They're not if they didn't love God. Well, how do you know if they love God? They kept His word. Well, I think they prayed some prayer like 30 years ago. Did they keep His word? No, they never kept His word. They didn't really love Him. That's because they weren't Christian. They were a professing believer. Christians keep God's word. Christians bear fruit. Christians want God's word, right? And here's the truth. If you don't want Jesus on this side of heaven, why do you want to go to heaven? All heaven is a celebration of Jesus and all His followers that love Him. Like, if you don't love Jesus now, why in the world would you ever want to go there? Here's the answer. Here's the answer. You don't. Heaven is not just a place of bliss for you to get to do whatever you want to do whenever you want to do it. That's self-centered lifestyle and carnality in this world. Heaven is a place for those who have been rescued by the grace of God, who have been loved unconditionally by God, who have responded to the grace of God, who want to be in heaven to celebrate God forever and ever. Amen. Like, I don't want to go to heaven just so that I can have a house or a nicer car, play football again, healthier body or whatever. That's not why I'm looking forward to going to heaven. I want to be with Jesus, and I want to be around a bunch of other people who named Jesus and live for Jesus and celebrate Jesus for all eternity. That's what heaven is, right? That's what He's talking about here. And when you're desiring God, it's the expression of abiding. And finally is this. Let me give you the fourth one. The fourth one, the evidence that you're abiding, is abundant joy in Christ. Abundant joy in Christ is the experience that you are abiding. It's the experience. These things I have spoken to you so that My joy may be in you and that your joy may be made full. These things, I'm telling you all this. I'm telling you about abiding. Why? So that My joy may be in you. Okay? Whose joy? Jesus Christ's joy. He's what He's saying. I'm telling you all this because if you abide in Me, Jesus says, My joy will be in you. How joyous was Jesus? I mean, even when Jesus is on the cross, He's talking to His dad. Even when Jesus is on the cross, He's in love with His dad. Jesus was always joyous. It's who He is. Jesus says, I've been telling you these things, so My joy may be in you, and what? Your joy may be made full. It may be complete. It may be overflowing. And evidence that you're abiding is, regardless of circumstance, you still have joy in Christ. It doesn't matter what's going on. We all go through things, right? But our joy in Christ can remain constant. Do you see this in the life of the Apostle Paul? I mean, he's writing to the Philippian church, wondering if he's going to be beheaded under house arrest. And here's what he tells him. Rejoice in the Lord always. I'll say it again, rejoice. You know, you would think he'd be writing a letter to his Roman senator saying how he's being unfairly treated or what he needs to be doing or rallying a group of people. No, my joy is in Christ. It doesn't matter my circumstances. Here's the lie of the enemy. You ready? You ready? You ready? Don't abide in Christ. Don't let Jesus be Lord of your life. Don't give Him your all. If He does, He's going to rob you of all the good things life has to offer. You'll never get married. You'll never have kids. You'll never have the right relationships. You'll always be poor. You'll be broke. Nobody's going to appreciate you. Nobody's going to like you. Don't give God everything. He'll mess up your life.
1: Liar.
0: Thank you.
2: Amen.
0: Liar. Jesus says, I'm telling you, you abide in Me, your joy will be made full. I was recalling this week as I was getting ready to preach when I was a young sproutling at the age of 24, and God was calling me into ministry. Like, that was the last thing I ever wanted to do. And I don't want to do ministry. I'll do anything but ministry. I'll even teach for you sometimes, Jesus. I'll lead a Sunday school class at church, whatever you want. I'm just not doing the whole full-time thing. I've met some of those folks. I don't want to do that. Right, but God will continue to work on my heart. I'm telling you, when I surrender my life to that part in my life, said, okay, whatever you want, I'm all in with you for the rest of my life. You have everything now. You have my money, you have my career, you have my vocation, you have my future. You got it all. I went to a training. It was a 7-week training to be a youth director in a church. I knew nothing really about the Bible. I knew nothing about student ministry. I didn't like student ministry when I was a student in high school, so I didn't want to be one. And I was doing this training, and after 2 weeks, I was so filled with the love of God and enjoying it so much. I was reading through this text one night. And you ever have that experience where you're reading the Bible and God speaks just directly to you? It's just for you. I mean, this was one of those verses. By the way, just a Bible study, little lesson. If you're reading through the Bible and that's how it feels to you, just stop reading and listen to what God's saying. Don't try to get through your devotion for that day. That's God talking to you. That's the whole point, right? And I was reading that night, and I was just meditating on the fact that I was enjoying doing ministry, and this was the verse that God was speaking to me. Jeff, I've been telling you these things. I've been telling you to go into ministry. This is what I designed you for. I've been trying to lead you this way so that my joy may be in you and your joy may be made full and you're happier now than you've ever been in me. So keep going my way. I always have joy for you. Do you know that hasn't changed over the last 25 years? It's joy in Christ. It doesn't matter what I'm doing so long as I'm doing what God wants me to do. It doesn't matter how I'm serving so matter as I'm serving how Christ wants me to serve. Right? And all of us always start outside in, like, where should I serve and what group should I get in and what's good for me and how should I? That's the wrong place to start. Right place to start? Jesus, you're the Lord of my life and I want you to bear fruit in me and I'm going to pray that you bear all this fruit in me and Lord, give me a desire and hunger for you and the things of you because that's what I want more than anything because Lord, if I can just have your joy, that's all I care about. That's what it means to abide. That's foundational step number one to thriving in Christ. And most Christians skip that step. They skip the lordship of Christ. They skip the abiding in Christ and they try to do bunches of stuff. And I'm just here to tell you, not only is that a miserable way to live, but it counts for nothing. When I read the Bible, one of the most tragic things I think as a pastor is there are going to be whole churches that are gigantic and churches that are small and pastors who have spent their whole life preaching who will not be with Jesus in heaven. Whose churches, apart from the grace of God, most of them won't be there either. I mean, how tragic is that? Abide. Abide. You can have fruitful service and joy in the Lord, every single one of you. And it's not what you do. It's who you are.
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8: With SRN News, I'm Bob Agnew in Washington. U.S. allies at the Group of Seven summit are pushing the war in Ukraine back onto President Trump's agenda. The European conflict of late has been moved to the back burner due to the world's focus on Iran. The French President Emmanuel Macron at the G7 aiming to persuade President Trump to support Ukraine and pressure Russia to make peace. The FBI and Secret Service say they foiled a plot to attack that UFC fight at the White House on Sunday. FBI Director Kash Patel says the plot involved drones loaded with explosives. America's 250th birthday celebration has some fast food companies looking for new ways to celebrate. That includes McDonald's offering fried apple pies for the first time in decades. The company said it's bringing back the fried apple pies for the first time in more than three decades. Other fast food joints getting in on the act. Burger King debuted its firecracker cookie pie. And this is SRN News.
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9: Sunny to partly sunny skies. Daytime temperature readings climbing into the upper 80s to near 90 today. Breezy west winds of 15 to 30 miles an hour. Lows tonight upper 50s to near 60. A hot one Wednesday. Sunny, breezy, hot and dry. Highs well into the 90s. Lows will be in the 40s and 50s Wednesday night. Cooling to the 80s Thursday. 80s to lower 90s for Friday. Chances of precipitation through Friday low. Some thunderstorms will return to the Front Range over the weekend. I'm meteorologist Don Day.
10: Current temperature
11: 73 degrees.
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16: When tempted, no one should say, God tempting me. 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
16: I don't have to tell you that every one of you, every believer in the Lord Jesus Christ, face crucial decisions every single day, many decisions. Why? Because every day, the enemy of your soul has pointed at you an unseen weapon pointed at your heart and point it at your mind. Every day, he is tempting believers to quit and drop out of the marathon of faith. Every one of us knows that temptation. What is that temptation? Listen very carefully. The greatest temptation of all is whether we acknowledge our sin and confess it, or deny it and rationalize it. I'd always love to tell the story where the kid was always eating cookies before dinner time, and his mother kept telling him not to do it, but he kept eating. I said, so, Mom, the devil made me do it. So she said, okay, here's the deal. Next time the devil tempts you to eat cookies before dinner, just say what the Bible said. Get behind me, Satan. So sure enough, a few days later, she goes to the neighborhood and visiting and comes back and before dinner time, and cookie jar was empty. She said, Bobby, did not I tell you that when the devil tempts you, say, get behind me, Satan? He said, Mom, I did. And as soon as he got behind me, he pushed me straight into the cookie jar. I know we can laugh at this, but I'm going to tell you right now that we as adults do the same thing. Every time we eat the forbidden fruit, what do we say? It's my parents' fault, and it's my wife's fault, it's my husband's fault, it's my boss's fault, somebody's fault. List goes on. And it all began in the Garden of Eden, when God confronted Adam about his sin. What did he say? Sorry, Lord, I abdicated my spiritual responsibility, my headship of the home. I am so sorry, Father, I fell in this trap and I'm... Did he do that? The courageous man blamed his wife. My wife made me do it. And when God confronts Eve, what did she say? The devil made me do it. And ever since that time, this false response to sin and shame and guilt has been repeated in every heart. In every heart. I just couldn't help it. She drove me to it. I was lonely and I needed someone. I needed money and I just had to do this. Anyone in my situation would have done the same thing. And my goodness, never stops. But did you know that actually God is the one who gets the lion's share of blame? God, allow me to be in this situation. God did not stop me. He could have stopped me, but he didn't. God created me with these lustful desires in my heart. God allowed me to be tempted. It's God's fault, really. It's God's fault for giving me free will. That's basically the vast majority in our culture. The other extreme is people who beat themselves to death with guilt. Some are real guilt, but most times it's false guilt. Let me give you an example. Parents who have raised up their children in a Christian home, to the best of their ability, they imparted to them biblical principles to live by. They try to model their lives to their children. But one of them goes into a rebellion stage. He rebels against God. He rebels against his parents' teaching. He rebels against all the things that he or she knows to be the truth. What happened in some of these extreme circumstances? Parents beat themselves up. Maybe I should have done this. Maybe I shouldn't have done that. Maybe I should have said this. Maybe I should. And constantly beating themselves up and on and on and on. Now, whether the guilt feelings you suffer deserved or not, and whether these guilt feelings you suffer authentic or not, listen to me, this is a spiritual sickness and needs to be dealt with spiritually. God wants to deliver you from shame and fear of guilt and sin. That's what he came from heaven for. The scripture is very clear. We should not live a life that is mired with guilt, real or false. Jesus Christ came from heaven, died on a cross, shed his blood, rose again on the third day, so that he might deliver us, not just from sin, but guilt. Now, book of James, verses 13, 14, and 15. When tempted, no one should say, God tempting me. For God cannot be tempted by evil, nor does he tempt anyone. But each one is tempted when he is dragged away by his own evil desire and enticed. And after the desire is conceived, it gives birth to sin. And sin, when it's fully grown, gives birth to death. Yes. Beloved, temptation does not come from God. Can you say that with me? Temptation does not come from God. It comes from the enemy of your soul. Satan tempts us by appealing to our desires. And when our desires become uncontrollable, it becomes like a river in a rage. Now, the river is beautiful. It's magnificent between its banks as it flows with beautiful fresh water. But when it goes into a rage, it goes out of control. It sweeps everything in its path. And the very blessing in the river of the river becomes a curse. Sex is a gift from God, and it is to be used within those banks of the river of marriage between one husband and one wife. But sexual perversion is like that raging river. It destroys everything in its path. And the way Satan attacks us or tempts us is a double-barrel shotgun. One barrel is aimed at our mind, and the other one is aimed at our eye. And he's constantly going back and forth, the mind, the eye, the mind, the eye. In fact, that's exactly what he did with Eve. First he came to the mind, and he said to her, "Oh, what a beautiful garden you've got. Ah, wish I could live in a garden like this. Oh, girl, you got it made." What is he doing? He's numbing the mind. He is anesthetizing the mind. And as soon as they get the mind anesthetized, what happens? He goes to the eye. Oh, just look at that beautiful tree in the middle of the garden. Not the thousands of other trees, but just that one in the middle of the garden. I bet the fruit is luscious. Oh, girl, let me tell you, the fruit is to die for. Pardon the pun, because she did die spiritually. And went back and forth, the mind, the eye, the mind, the eye. Eve says, no, you don't understand. That tree is forbidden. Oh, really? Forbidden? Oh, I suppose God just doesn't want you to have fun. He doesn't want you to take control of things. Oh, what a selfish God he must be, forbidding you from something that's so good, so delicious. Too bad. He wants to keep all the good things to himself. What is Satan doing? He's bringing doubt to her mind about the goodness of God and the mercy of God and the fact that God has our best interest at heart. Here's something you must never forget. Satan could never force you to do anything. He cannot force you to do anything you don't want to do. Oh, he lures you, he tempts you, he worms his way into your thoughts. But he can never force you to do what you don't want to do. Amen. Listen, Eve made a choice. You and I make choices. To be sure, we like to pretend that we are really are victims of our circumstances. We're victims of our bringing. We're victims of our schools. We're victims of our society. We're victims, and we don't have a choice. Really? And that's why, in adult language, we basically go back and saying, "Hey, the devil made me do it." But resisting and fleeing temptation is the second evidence that you have saving faith and daily faith. If you claim to have faith, you contradict the very claim by always, underline the word always, or habitually falling in that temptation. And the reason I said always and habitually for a reason, because every one of us at some point, somewhere, sometime, we're going to fumble. And we do fumble. But I'm talking about the one who says, "I just have no power over this. I'm just going to be its victim." Did you know that 20% of the Lord's Prayer, 20%, has to do with power over temptation? 20%. Lead us not into temptation, but deliver us from the evil one. Listen to me. You pray this prayer every time you're tempted to fly off the handle. You pray this prayer every time you're tempted to betray your marriage vows. You pray this prayer every time you're tempted to go into pornographic sites. You pray this prayer every time you are tempted to use substance in order to numb your senses, and you will experience the power of God strengthening you to overcome. That's the second evidence of faith. Let me give you three principal ways in which Satan tempts us. He tempts us spiritually, he tempts us mentally, and he tempts us physically. How does he tempt us spiritually? By bringing doubt in our minds. Constant doubt. Does God exist? And if he exists, does he really care about your little problem? He's so busy running the world. And is the Bible really relevant for today? I mean, look at all these things that we don't practice that's in the Bible. Can the Bible really be trusted as God breathed? Is it really God's self-revelation? Are you really saved and your sins are forgiven? And on and on and on. But he doesn't stop there. He goes into tempting us mentally. After he works us over spiritually, he goes into our mind and into our eye, just like he did with Eve. Listen, I'm going to interrupt myself here because it's important. That you win or lose the battle for your mind the moment you wake up in the morning. The very first few minutes of the day can decide whether you're winning or losing the battle for the day. It's like computer, you know, garbage in, garbage out. If you continuously feed your mind with false information, you're going to experience false results. If you continuously fill your mind with sinful images, your actions will be defiled. The battle for your mind begins at the first moment you wake up. You see, how you start your day will make all the difference in the world whether you lose or gain that battle for the mind. The moment your feet hit the ground from your bed, go knee first. He said, what does that mean? I'll fall on my knee. Well, before you do anything, the first hour of the day spent with God in prayer and reading of His Word. You will be amazed at the transformation after several weeks of doing this. You'll be amazed at the change that begin to take part in your life. He tempts us spiritually, he tempts us mentally, but he also tempts us physically. How? Oh, let me count the ways. You face frustrating situation, and before you know it, you flew off the handle. This happened just the other day. I was singing praises to God, and somebody cut in front of me. I'm confessing to you. I know you know what I'm talking about. You got a cantankerous boss or a cantankerous coworker said something to you that angered you, and start swearing and cursing, and you fall into sin. You might begin as a social drinker, and then all of a sudden you see yourself fully addicted. You see an opportunity to cheat, and you take it to the next level. But the most common physical temptation is when he lures us by somebody else other than your husband or your wife. How quickly we set aside our faith conviction. Listen to me. The Bible does not change because some pastor said it's changed. I'm telling you, the Bible makes it clear that adultery or fornication or homosexuality or any expression of sex outside of a marriage between a husband and wife is a sin and grievous unto the Lord. Amen. Hear me right. The thing is, Satan never gives up, constantly trying. I'm sure some of you are probably asking, I said, Michael, well, what's the difference between trials and temptation, or temptations and testing? You talked about trials and testing last time. What's the difference? I'm glad you asked, because I am anxious to tell you. If you have a pen, write it down. There's a world of difference between testing and temptation. Here we go. We enjoy temptation, but we detest testing. Temptation involves pleasure. Testing involves unpleasantness. Temptation is easy. Testing is hard. Testing says, sacrifice your desires. But temptation says, satisfy your desires. Now, James puts his finger on the difference between testing and temptation. Of course, in verse 13, he says, when we're tempted, no one should say, God tempted me. So what's the answer? Confession. Do you know when you confess sin, when you really own up to your sin, you're basically agreeing with God. God knows you did it. You know you did it. You might as well agree with God, because when you do agree with God, He gives you victory over it, and He forgives it. But rationalizing sin or passing blame will never give you victory. And that is why John said, if we say we have no sin, we deceive ourselves and the truth is not in us. But if we what?
2: Confess.
16: He will forgive us. Shifting the blame is an evidence that you don't have a living faith. What makes us vulnerable to temptation? Verses 16 and 17. After he says, God doesn't tempt us, he goes on to say, don't be deceived. This is important. Underline it. Don't be deceived. For every good and perfect gift is from where? Above. Do you know what the greatest gift? Next to our salvation, the greatest gift that comes from above? The Holy Spirit. God's own breath. God's own Spirit to come and to dwell in us, to empower us. And therefore, when you find yourself trapped in the grips of sin and pleasures and evil desires, it's because you don't value the gift of the Holy Spirit.
2: Yes.
16: You know about it. You read it in the Scripture, but you don't daily, moment by moment, allow the power of the Holy Spirit to fill you to overflowing. And it's not because you leak that you need the Holy Spirit more and more. But the Holy Spirit is a wind. And as the wind pulls the sail and pulls the boat, you need that Holy Spirit to direct you and to lead you and to take you to the right direction. When you don't daily yield to the control of the surpassing strength of the Holy Spirit, you'll fumble. You'll fumble. Far from tempting us, God gives us the greatest gift, His own breath, His own Spirit. Why? So that we may overcome temptation every time. So that we may be able to have victory every time. So that we may be able to flee temptation. Here's something very important I want to tell you. Because I know there's some Christians who think, yeah, Michael, I agree with you, great, great. And they think that the Christian life is lived gritting your teeth. I don't want to be tempted. I don't want to be tempted. I want to be tempted. And they're living uptight life. I remember back when I learned to drive, gear shift, and especially when you're up a hill and you don't know where you put, you know, the brakes or the, and the car would go down and you accelerate. And some people actually think that's how you live the Christian life. No, no, no, no, my beloved friend. That's not how it works. In fact, that is why James tells us don't be deceived. D.L. Moody probably said it best, and I can't improve on it. D.L. Moody used to teach the classes of his students at Moody Bible Institute now, but one of his most important memorable lessons is he would take an empty glass and he would say to the students, how do I get rid of the air? Get a vacuum and suck the air out, and everybody comes up with an idea. Finally, take a pitcher of water and he fills the glass. And he said, the way you do it is you crowd the air out. Beloved, listen to me. That's how you overcome. You fill to overflowing moment by moment, constantly surrendering to the power of the Holy Spirit, and temptation gets crowded out. You'll have joy. You have peace. You're relaxed. Not in your own strength, but the strength of the one who's upholding you with His right hand. You see, you will experience the joy of victory every time Your temptation comes, you're filled with the Holy Spirit. I don't need this. I'm made for higher calling. I'm made for the glory of God. And immediately, you're able to overcome temptation.
15: 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Now, as we close out this episode, I'd like to share a quick story from our team in North Africa. 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She writes, "My husband was recently saved after hearing Leading the Way and speaking with your staff. He then began attending a class at a church and was even baptized. He is growing in his new faith. I wish he had found Christ earlier because he is a much better person, and our home finally has peace." Friends, the team in North Africa also shared that his wife, the one who's writing this, is not yet a believer. 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We're seeing how God's love is impacting lives and families and communities. So won't you partner with Dr. Youssef today? 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
8: With SRN News, I'm Bob Agnew in Washington. The U.S. national average price of gasoline dropped below $4 a gallon late Sunday for the first time since mid-April, fueled by a steep decline in crude oil prices. At this hour in international trading, it's Brent crude down more than $4.50 a barrel to about $78.64. Meantime, at the G7 Economic Summit in France, diplomats are urging President Trump to pivot his focus now away from the war with Iran and back toward Europe.
21: Tuesday's agenda includes ending the war in Ukraine and addressing the Middle East crisis. Ukrainian President Volodymyr Zelensky will attend the G7 meeting at the invitation of the host nation, France. The Ukraine talks come on the heels of President Trump's announcement of an agreement to end the Iran conflict. In recent weeks, the conflict in Iran has overshadowed the war in Ukraine.
8: This correspondent Andrew Stewart reporting, and this is SRN News.
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9: Sunny to partly sunny skies. Daytime temperature readings climbing into the upper 80s to near 90 today. Breezy west winds of 15 to 30 miles an hour. Lows tonight upper 50s to near 60. A hot one Wednesday. Sunny, breezy, hot and dry. Highs well into the 90s. Lows will be in the 40s and 50s Wednesday night. Cooling to the 80s Thursday. 80s to lower 90s for Friday. Chances of precipitation through Friday low. Some thunderstorms will return to the Front Range over the weekend. I'm meteorologist Don Day.
19: Current temperature
11: 73 degrees.
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24: Admittedly, we're not suffering like Christians in the Middle East yet, but the groundwork is being laid for that to happen. There is a moral revolution occurring in our country that is proceeding at warp speed. And with that moral revolution will come a cultural revulsion and rejection of Christians and what they believe.
8: Welcome to Pathway to Victory with author and pastor Dr. Robert Jeffress. For over 2,000 years, Christians have faced religious persecution. But Jesus predicted that there would be a drastic increase in violence and oppression before his return. Could we be witnessing these signs? Today on Pathway to Victory, Dr. Robert Jeffress examines the intense persecution Christians are facing around the world in light of biblical prophecy. But first, let's take a moment to hear some important ministry updates.
23: Thanks, David, and welcome again to Pathway to Victory. Do you ever watch the evening news and feel as I do? Sometimes I look over at Amy and say, wow, those folks really don't like us, do they? Truth is, as Christians, we have a target on our backs. Well, in a moment, I'm going to share a message that's called Christians in the Crosshairs, in which I give biblical direction on how to live under persecution. But first, I'm offering a creative means for counteracting the persecution you and I feel sometimes. I can think of no better way to respond to our adversaries than by sharing the truth of the Bible that made our nation great. And that's what inspired the In God We Trust matching challenge that's active right now. 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Every dollar you're able to give before the deadline on July 5th is automatically doubled in size and impact. Now's the time to invest in Pathway to Victory, a trusted fountainhead of truth for 30 years. And when you give today, I'm prepared to send several thank you resources to your home. And each one provides the powerful reminder that our Christian faith has always been at the heart of this great nation. We'll give more details later in today's program. But right now, let's continue the message we started yesterday. Jesus warned Christians when he said, "In this world, you will have tribulation, but take courage. I have overcome the world." I've titled today's message, "Christians in the Crosshairs."
24: The Bible says we know that in the beginning there was persecution against believers. We've seen that persecution right now is the norm around the world, the greatest level it's been in history. We also know that in the future there is going to be a worldwide persecution of Christians. There's no guarantee of exemption from persecution. There is every guarantee of it, and we need to be prepared for it. Well, what should we be doing in order to prepare for this coming persecution? I want you to turn in your Bibles to 1 Peter chapter 4. Most scholars believe that Peter wrote this letter while Nero was the emperor of Rome. Christians were sporadically being targeted, but the worldwide ban had not yet begun. In many ways, the situation then mirrors our situation here in America. People aren't being beheaded yet in America for their faith. They're not going to prison yet. But things are starting to heat up. That's the direction things are going. And so Peter has a strong word for us today as well. Look at verses 12 and 13. He says, "Beloved, do not be surprised at the fiery ordeal among you, which comes upon you for your testing, as though some strange thing were happening to you." I want you to look at that phrase, "don't be surprised." Ladies and gentlemen, being a Christian doesn't eliminate problems. In many ways, it creates new problems you would never have if you weren't a Christian, at least in the short term. Now, in the end, it all works out, and Christ rewards us. But in the short time, there is a price to pay for being a Christian. Don't think of it as unusual. Look at 1 Peter chapter 2. Turn back two chapters to verses 21 and 23. If we're following Christ, we're going to have the same experience that Christ experienced. And what was that experience? Look at verse 21. "For you have been called for this purpose." What purpose? "For suffering. Since Christ also suffered for you, leaving you an example for you to follow in his steps." And who was this Christ? Look at verse 22. "Who committed no sin, nor was any deceit found in his mouth." That is, he suffered for no reason. He did nothing that merited his suffering. Jesus was treated unfairly. The call to be a Christian is the call to suffer for Christ. In my book, Countdown to the Apocalypse, I tell the true story of a man named Mathu, a father who lived in Indonesia. After jihad militiamen attacked his village in Indonesia, the Christians in that village escaped into the surrounding jungle. Mathu, the father of this family, had led his family deep into the jungle to escape the jihadist. After two exhausting days of running in the jungle, Mathu's family stopped to rest and pray. They knew real danger approached ever nearer the more time they spent to rest, but they were starving. The family had to eat. Mathu's 8-year-old son was crying for food. So Mathu went to find food for his family nearby. Suddenly, out of nowhere, the jihadists appeared. Mathu saw them capture his 10-year-old daughter as she screamed out, "Father, help us! Father, help us!" But one of the jihad troops threw a grenade at Mathu, and he had to turn to escape. He tripped and fell down a ravine, becoming unconscious. When he awoke, he went back to the place where his family had been captured. His words are sufficient to sum up the scene he found. "To my horror, I discovered the bodies of my mother and mother-in-law. A few feet away, I found the body of my 8-year-old son, Cristiano, lying in a pool of blood. I found their Bibles, 3 of them, near their bodies. All but one had been ripped into pieces and the pages scattered over their bodies." And then Mathew added, I remembered the scripture verse that said, if we become followers of Christ, we not only gain salvation and joy, but also the gift of suffering. I think it's important for us in the West to hear those stories over and over again to remind us that suffering, persecution, is coming. Dietrich Bonhoeffer once remarked, when Christ calls a man, he bids him come and die. Admittedly, we're not suffering like Christians in the Middle East yet, but the groundwork is being laid for that to happen in our own country. And let me tell you exactly how it is going to happen. Right now, there is a moral revolution occurring in our country that is proceeding at warp speed. And with that moral revolution will come a cultural revulsion and rejection of Christians and what they believe. And that is what we're happening right now. We are having a moral revolution that will lead to the marginalization and ultimately the criminalization of Christianity. My friend Al Mohler has a three-stage process of how a moral revolution occurs in a culture. And I want you to write down these three stages. Stage one, what was condemned is now celebrated. Stage two, what was celebrated is now condemned. And stage three, those refusing to celebrate are condemned. And once that revolution is complete, what happens is the marginalization of Christians. The Germans did not take the Jews to the crematorium immediately. If they had tried to do that and exterminate the Jews immediately, the German people would have risen up and objected. No, they were too smart to do that. Instead, they first of all marginalized the Jews in the culture. They made the Jewish people objects of disdain, contempt, hatred. Well, they're different than we are. They're hurting our society. And only after they had marginalized the Jewish people, then were they able to take away their rights, even their right to live, in the final solution. That is what is happening with Christianity. Right now, there is an effort to marginalize Christians. Those Christians are backwards in their thinking. They're bigoted. They're not good for society. And once they have marginalized Christians, then it leads to the criminalization of Christians. And you see that, especially in what is happening around this debate over homosexual marriage. I want you to think about that three-stage process I just gave you. First of all, it begins when what was condemned is now celebrated. Do you realize that homosexual marriage has not been with us for thousands of years or hundreds of years? It didn't even appear on the scene until 2001 in the Netherlands. That was the first place it was ever heard of. Until then, it was routinely condemned. This is a new phenomenon. Everybody understood that marriage was between a man and a woman, not just evangelical Christians, but Jews and Muslims. Not only conservatives, but liberals. Do you realize up until a couple of years ago, Barack Obama and Hillary Clinton opposed homosexual marriage? They said, oh no, that is between a man and a woman. And yet suddenly, overnight, what was condemned is now celebrated. Step number two, what is being celebrated right now was once condemned. What was celebrated is now condemned. The idea that marriage is between a man and a woman? Why? That idea is being condemned routinely. And you see that everywhere. Anybody who stands up for the belief that marriage should be reserved for a man and a woman, they are marginalized as homophobes, bigots, and hate mongers. You see that going on right now as state after state is trying to attempt to protect the religious freedoms of Christians by passing these religious freedom bills that simply say people ought to be able to hold onto the traditional view of marriage without being ostracized, without losing their businesses, without losing their livelihoods. And you know what's happening? Those bills are being defeated in state after state. Right now, there is a religious freedom bill here in Texas that is stuck in the Senate right now. And they won't vote it out of the Senate. I've written a letter to the Senate. I've written a letter to the Congress. Other has as well. And they won't let it out. It's simply a bill that protects religious freedom. And you know why it won't be voted out? You know why these bills are being defeated? If you read the Dallas Morning News this week, you know the reason. On the front page of the business section, there was a spokesman, the CEO of the Texas Business Association, and he said, we can't have these kind of bills, religious freedoms bills, because if we pass these bills, they will be seen as being anti-gay and no businesses will move to our state. We can't have these kind of bills because they hurt the bottom line.

are condemned. If you don't join in the celebration of homosexual marriage, you're a marked person. You're going to be condemned. You're going to have your business taken away from you. We saw that with the Sweet Cakes Bakery in Oregon that was put out of business. Did they lose their lives? No, but they lost their livelihood because of their failure to celebrate a gay marriage. And that is going to happen more and more and more. And it's not going to be just against businesses. It's going to be against the church as well. In just a few weeks, the Supreme Court is going to issue its decision on gay marriage, whether or not it's a constitutional right and becomes the law of the land. I think we ought to pray for these Supreme Court justices that they would listen to the voice of God on this matter. And maybe God will intervene. If I were predicting, I would say they are going to make gay marriage the law of the land in just a few weeks. The Supreme Court, they're not people of courage. They never have been. They don't try to set trends. They put their finger in the air and see which way society is going, and they follow those trends. And make no mistake about it, the trend is toward homosexual marriage. For the first time ever, the majority of Americans believe it should be the law of the land. So I think they're going to do it. And if they do it don't do it this year, I think they will do it again next year. But it is going to happen. Now listen. Once gay marriage becomes a constitutional right, then anyone opposing gay marriage is going to be guilty of a civil rights violation. And you're going to see lawsuits like you can't believe coming against Christian businesses and individuals who refuse to join in the celebration of homosexual marriage. Don't buy into this idea, oh, if we just let them marry, they'll leave us alone. You know, we just got to give them their right. No, they're going to silence any opposition to what they are doing. And they are coming after us. They're coming after not only the Sweet Cakes Bakery, but they're coming after churches like the First Baptist Church of Dallas as well. You know how I know that? A few weeks ago, before the Supreme Court heard their oral arguments on April 28th on this case, on the Sunday before that Tuesday, I was sitting here in church and I got a note from Fox News. And they said, could you send us a one-page analysis of what's coming up Tuesday and your thoughts about it? And so as I was thinking about that argument case, I remembered, I don't know why I remembered it, but I remembered a Supreme Court case back in 1983 in which the Supreme Court said the IRS could revoke the tax-exempt status of a religious organization for engaging in discrimination. It was an 8-1 decision. And it went on to say in that decision that the eradication of discrimination is so important that even if it tramples on individual rights, that's the more important interest, to eradicate discrimination. Now, the religious organization happened to be Bob Jones University. And the kind of discrimination was racial discrimination. Now, I think we all agree there should not be racial discrimination. I think we'd agree you ought to take away the tax-exempt status of somebody that engages in racial discrimination. But do you see what's happening here? If gay marriage suddenly becomes a constitutional right, if personal sexual behavior becomes equated with a person's race, it becomes a civil right, then anyone, including a church that refuses to celebrate, that refuses to perform homosexual marriages, they are going to face government sanctions. The government has no choice but to come after churches that engage in this kind of discrimination. I hear people say, well, the government will carve out a special regulation for churches. Do you really believe that? Do you believe the Supreme Court says, it's okay for churches to discriminate? It's not going to happen. They are coming after the taxes. So anyway, I sent all that to Fox. On Tuesday, they had the hearings. And Justice Alito was talking to the Obama representative, the Solicitor General, who was arguing for gay marriage. He said, no, wait a minute. Couldn't you end up coming after churches, religious organizations, if we make this ruling in favor of gay marriage? He wouldn't answer the question. He dodged it. And so Alito came back and he said, and he cited that same case I did in 1983. Why we took it away for racial discrimination? Why wouldn't we take it away for sexual discrimination? And finally, he wouldn't let him go on the issue. And finally, the Obama lawyer conceded, yes, religious institutions could become targets. Ladies and gentlemen, it's going to happen. This church is going to be targeted if we stand on God's word. And I want to say this without equivocation.
If the Supreme Court of the United States makes gay marriage

0: the law of the land, neither I nor this church will honor the decision of the Supreme Court. We will defy the court. And you say, wait a minute. Wait a minute. You're going to defy the highest authority in the land? Ladies and gentlemen, those nine justices in black robes are not the highest authority in the land. The judge of all the universe has already spoken out on this issue. He said marriage is between a man and a woman, and there is no appealing that decision. And by the way, what is happening in that particular circumstance is just one of many examples of the suffering and the persecution that is beginning against Christians in this country as well. I list a number of those cases in my book. Let me just mention several to you. In New Mexico, Christian photographers were sued by two lesbians under the state's sexual orientation law after declining to photograph the lesbians' commitment ceremony. In Fort Lauderdale, Florida, a teacher at Park Lakes Elementary School sternly ordered a fifth grader to stop reading his Bible during free reading time. She told him, "Put that Bible on my desk." The teacher then left a voicemail for the boy's father telling him that those books were not allowed in her classroom. A colonel's column was removed from an Air Force National Guard newsletter because the writer violated military policy by including references to Jesus Christ. Two ministers in Ohio who owned the Hitching Post Wedding Chapel were told they had to either perform same-sex weddings or face jail time and up to a $1,000 fine. An Arkansas middle school banned a Christian student from wearing a t-shirt saying, "Virginity rocks." On the back it reads, "I'm loving my husband and I haven't even met him." The school banned the t-shirt because it might lead to uncomfortable conversations about sex. One can only imagine the t-shirts that were allowed in that school. A Christian t-shirt maker in Kentucky was targeted by the Lexington Fayette Urban County Human Rights Commission for refusing to print gay pride designs for a local homosexual group. And on and on and on it goes. It's just beginning. And we shouldn't be surprised. Remember, they crucified Jesus. Why should those who follow Jesus expect any less? And yet, with this coming persecution comes a tremendous opportunity for the people of God. Do you remember Paul's words in Philippians 2, verses 15 and 16? He was writing to a culture that was even more decadent than ours. Remember what he said? "In the midst of this crooked and perverse generation, in whom you appear as lights in the world, holding fast the word of life, so in the day of Christ, I may have cause to glory because I did not run in vain or toil in vain." He said, Philippians, it's getting dark out there. But remember this, the darker the background, the brighter the light. As this world, ladies and gentlemen, becomes darker and darker, the light of the gospel shines even more brightly. And that's why it is imperative that we take advantage of that light. Jesus said in John 9:4, "Work while it is still day, for the night comes when no man can work." Yes, the darkness of the world provides a great opportunity to share the hope of Jesus Christ. And never forget this, the night is always the very darkest, just before the dawn of Christ appearing.
1: This growing persecution is one of the many reasons Pathway to Victory exists, because the darker our culture becomes, the brighter the light can shine. Earlier in my message, you heard me talk about the forthcoming Supreme Court ruling on same-sex marriage. 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Obviously, Christians lost that battle, and the world has grown darker since. It's one more reminder that broadcasting the truth of God's Word has never been more urgent. 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
2: 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Again, that's P.O. Box 223-609, Dallas, Texas, 75222. I'm David J. Mullins. America's moral standard appears to sink lower with each passing day. How much worse can things really get before Christ returns? Hear a timely message called The New Moral Disorder, Wednesday on Pathway to Victory. Pathway to Victory with Dr. Robert Jeffress comes from the pulpit of the First Baptist Church of Dallas, Texas.
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11: With SRN News, I'm Bob Agnew in Washington. Iran's top diplomat said today that the tentative deal to end the war with the U.S. would require Israel to pull out from Lebanon. That's a condition Israel has already rejected. Iran's foreign minister says Israel's occupation of southern Lebanon would violate the deal. Israel's been there because it's trying to stop the Hezbollah terrorists from lobbing missiles at Israeli civilians. Republicans on Capitol Hill, meanwhile, say they need more information about the agreement between the U.S. and Iran. Some are expressing skepticism as they ask the White House for more details. U.S. allies at the Group of Seven summit in France are pushing the war in Ukraine back onto the president's agenda. The European conflict has lately been moved to the back burner due to the world's focus right now on Iran. On Wall Street right now, investors seem to be mixed. The Dow Jones Industrial Average way up by 464 points. A high-tech NASDAQ struggling. It's down 155.
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12: Sunny to partly sunny skies. Daytime temperature readings climbing into the upper 80s to near 90 today. Breezy west winds of 15 to 30 miles an hour. Lows tonight upper 50s to near 60. A hot one Wednesday. Sunny, breezy, hot and dry. Highs well into the 90s. Lows will be in the 40s and 50s Wednesday night, cooling to the 80s Thursday, 80s to lower 90s for Friday. Chances of precipitation through Friday low. Some thunderstorms will return to the Front Range over the weekend. I'm meteorologist Don Day.
13: Current temperature,
14: 77 degrees.
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20: Sin promises you so much, but then kills you. Sin promises you the world, and then when you go after it, you find out that it's not the world, that's death, that's not life. Ruined relationships. A ruined peace. Heavy conscience. I mean, the consequences of sin go on and on and on and on and on and on and on. Promises much, delivers little.

0: You know, here in Colorado, there are thousands of laws on the books across various legal codes. And while at times we may wonder why some were written or even disagree with them, they all serve some sort of purpose. Today on Abounding Grace, we'll see the purpose behind God's law. In other words, why He gave it to us. Last time, Pastor Ed Taylor showed us the law defines what sin is and then reveals we are sinners. We'll pick things up from that second point now.
1: So this is point number two. The law reveals that we're sinners. That's what the law does. The law, when we're reading the Bible, it reflects back to us our behavior, and we go, oh, I'm not supposed to lie, but I am lying. Therefore, I've transgressed God's perfect law. And it reveals to us the areas of our lives. This is why the Bible can become very offensive and very hard to read for those living in sin. It's a hard book to read. There is a tendency to avoid God's loving word to us when it disagrees with our lifestyle, when it disagrees with our preferences, when it disagrees with the way we want to live our lives. That's the whole point. It's like God saying to us today, you've lived your whole life one way. When will you come to me and live the right way? To which I know there are some listening and go, but wait a minute, Pastor. Are you calling me a sinner? Yes. But it's more than that. It's more than that. I don't do so from a place of judgment or condemnation. I do so from a place of equality. I'm not merely calling you a sinner. I'm letting the Bible declare all of us sinners. The Bible actually says such. We have all sinned and fallen short of the glory of God. You don't need to hear a rehearsal of my life, but I could give it to you. I could give it to you recent sins. I could give to you issues that I wrestle, that I grew up with, that I've laid on the altar and somehow show up in my garage. Like, where did this come from? I laid that on the altar a long time ago. I know where it came from, the flesh. We'll learn that later on in Galatians. We'll learn the value of walking in the Spirit and the lack of value of walking in the flesh. We'll get there soon enough. But the Bible declares all of us sinners, you and me. And because we like to hide our sin, and we like to pretend, and we like to excuse, and we like to blame, we like to explain things away, we stay away from God's word. But it doesn't change its damage. The wages of sin is still death. I don't care what you call it. You want to call it a mistake? Great. You want to reflect upon, but I tried my best? Okay. I mean, today, even some of you are going, but Ed, you're calling me a sinner? Yeah, but I'm a good person. I believe you. I believe you when you say that. I believe that when you assess your life, we could see many behaviors in your life that are good and moral and wonderful, and we need you. We want you to be good. We need more good people in culture. However, when it comes to your relationship with God, listen, God does not require good. God requires perfection, which makes grace all the more beautiful. Because you know as well as I do, I'm not perfect, you're not perfect. I will never measure up to God's righteous standard in my own efforts. It's impossible. However, because of what Jesus Christ has done for you and me, God so loved you, and God so loved me, God so loved us that He sent His only begotten Son, that whosoever would believe in Him would not perish, but have everlasting life. That is amazing. What we were unable to do on our own, God did for us. So that when you place your faith in Jesus, His perfection is your perfection. His righteousness reflects over your unrighteousness. The wrath of God has been satisfied by the righteous sacrifice of Jesus. That's the deepness of the theology of grace and law. That it's important that you realize the price that was paid on behalf of Jesus, so that now by faith in Christ, you keep the law because He kept the law. And that's why when you sin, you're uncomfortable. Believer, Believers get uncomfortable with sin because God lives in you and says, we don't do that anymore. You go, what do you mean? We? Yeah, I'm God. I live in you. And we don't do that anymore. That's not your nature. That's the old you. You're a new person in Christ. And so we don't steal and we don't lie and we don't take advantage of women or men. We're trustworthy now. God inside of you brings about that weight of conviction, not condemnation. It's not God's heart to beat you up and to destroy you, but rather it's God's heart for to bring conviction so we will flee from the sinful behavior that brings so much pain. Now, before we move to the next point, I want to draw out what Paul dealt with very quickly here. Do you notice at the end of verse 7, he says, I wouldn't have known covetousness unless the Bible taught me you shall not covet. Now, I don't meet a lot of people coming up after a service, emailing me, or even calling the radio that confess the sin of covetousness. They don't go around, I'm so coveting, but there's a lot of coveters in this room right now. This is a big deal. These things that are hidden and under the surface that don't necessarily come out. Some sins are very readily evident to others. Covetousness isn't always evident, but it does deep, deep internal damage. Let me define for you the sin. Covetousness is to desire what belongs to another or to wish earnestly for something. Now, its ugly sister or ugly cousin or ugly brother is jealousy. Jealousy. So you got jealousy and covetousness. Jealousy usually moves in the realm of, oh, I wish I had what you had. I wish I had. You got a new car, I wish I had it. But covetousness is this. I wish I had it instead of you. It's personal. And sometimes covetousness will even lead to taking what belongs to someone else. It leads to other sins. It's a serious sin that needs to be confessed and needs to be faced. Paul says, I didn't even know how covetous I was until the Bible told me, you shall not covet. This is the attitude that's developed through advertising today to disrupt your peace. And hey, you need this and you need this. You won't be full until you get this. You need this. Advertising for sure. But covetous covers more than just things. It also develops and primarily develops in the realm of relationships. This is the essence of these fictional romance novels and movies, stirring up a discontent, soap operas. But even more than that, social media develops in us a covetousness that almost always starts with jealousy. And covetousness, listen, is the enemy of contentment. So that lack of contentment you may be dealing with today, I want you to actually seriously pray and ask God what you're so covetous about. What do you think you're missing that God has been faithful to you? It's very important that we pay attention to this. You know, I think on a simple, let me give you a simple illustration. You wake up one morning, got a day off. You do your devos, take care of everything, get ready for the day. Go down to the kitchen, pour yourself a bowl of stale Cheerios and the milk that's one day before expiring. You got them all stirred up. You're there, put your sugar on it. And you've already done everything. So you pull out your phone and you start to look at your feed on Instagram or TikTok. And there he is, your best friend at that new restaurant with the best breakfast in town. And you're mad. A minute ago, you didn't mind your stale Cheerios, but now you're upset. Look at what I got compared to what he got, and I don't even have money to go there, and how can he do that, and that's not, and before you know it, you're all jacked up, and you were just fine with your stale Cheerios moments ago. Because what happened? It stirred up in us a discontentment. Not only that, we actually want what someone else has, and if you keep running with it, you're just like, you know what, he should eat my Cheerios. I'm going to leave him at his doorstep, and I'm going to breakfast. Again, it doesn't typically get lived out that way, but that's the way sin is. It doesn't get lived out that way, but it stirs up in us. It may happen so much you don't even realize it. The Bible says, here's the truth. You ready? The truth is this. Godliness with contentment is great gain. Not that dude's breakfast. You don't need that person's breakfast. It's okay to eat your Cheerios. It's fine. It's nourishment for your body, taking care. It's fine. Because godliness, you already did your devos. Contentment with your cereal, great gain. And there's spiritual growth that happens right there in your kitchen. Or not. I wouldn't even know covetousness. Now, this sounds familiar, doesn't it, in relationship to others? Because in Exodus chapter 20, what does the Bible say? Thou shalt not covet your neighbor's stuff, including his wife. Don't look at your neighbor and want his stuff so that you might take his stuff, including his wife. That's the word of the Lord. Paul says, I didn't know what an issue this was in my life until the Bible told me not to do it. And they're like, oh, that is something I need to deal with. That is something I cannot live with. That is leading me in a path that is not righteous before God. Number three, notice with me, verse 8, Romans 7. But sin, taking opportunity by the commandment, produced in me all manner of evil desire. For apart from the law, sin was dead. Same illustration, speed limit sign. If there were no speed limit sign, you would never know what the speed limit is, so you can drive however fast you want. That's what he's saying. Without the law, you don't know that you're breaking the law. Without the law, you wouldn't know. Without the law, you wouldn't know what sin is. And then he says in verse 9, I was alive once without the law. But when the commandment came, sin revived and I died. Now this is interesting. And let me give you point three as we walk through these verses. Number three is, the law shows us how deceitful sin is. First of all, the law shows us what sin is. Second of all, the law shows us that we're sinners. Thirdly, the law shows us how deceitful sin is. This is amazing. The very thing that Paul thought was giving him life was actually bringing in him death. The law brought out and produced so many sinful desires. He thought he was living in reality, but in fact, he was dying. That's deceit. That's what sin does. Sin promises you so much, but then kills you. Sin promises you the world, and then when you go after it, you find out that it's not the world, that's death, that's not life. Ruined relationships, a ruined peace, a heavy conscience. I mean, the consequences of sin go on and on and on and on and on and on and on. Promises much, delivers little. Before I knew the law, I lived and you lived free from an accusing conscience. So again, back to my conversion story. Marie and I were lost, raising a little family, don't even own a Bible. We don't have a Bible in the house. We didn't read the Bible, didn't care about the Bible, didn't have a Bible in the house. So we lived in a sense of false peace. We just lived our life however we wanted to, and no connection to God whatsoever. I mean, it's not like we were anti-God, but we weren't pro-God either. And so here we are, got no Bible, and I'm doing good. How you doing, Ed? I'm doing great. How you doing, Ed? I'm doing great. I'm doing great. I'm doing great. I start to read the Bible. Oh, I'm not doing so great. And then definition started coming in why I wasn't doing so great. God began to say, you read that in the Bible, Ed? Yes, that's you. Oh, man. You see that guy in the Bible, Ed? Yeah, he's messed up. No. You're messed up. Oh, man. And all of a sudden now, I'm faced with temptations and freedom. Temptations and freedom. And you know what's easier to do? Temptation. That's much easier. Just avoid it, explain it, not pay attention to it, blame the Bible, blame the church, blame the pastor, blame grandma, blame everybody. Or I can obey God and say, I hear what you say, God, that is me. But I also see what you did with that brother. I don't have a conscience that was accusing me because I didn't know the Bible. But now that I know the Bible, God is showing me where peace comes from. And peace comes from abiding a relationship with Him. Peace comes when I trust Him. Peace comes. See, the law, it gives me enough to show me my need, but it doesn't have any power. So I'm reading the Bible, and as I'm reading it, the Bible's not jumping out and living my life for me. It's just showing me. It's revealing to me. For example, when you get up in the morning and you see yourself in the mirror and you're shocked at what you see. The mirror's not going to put your makeup on. The mirror's not going to comb your hair. The mirror's not going to put a hat on your head. The mirror just shows you. You've got to do something about it. There's that cooperation between God and his revelation and you walking in the Spirit. And so before the law came, Paul says, I didn't know. But now that I know, it's awakened. And basically he's saying this, I didn't know I was a sinner. And I really, when I started reading the Bible, I didn't know how bad of a sinner I really was. And it awakened all of these things now where I have to now make choices. Again, driving. You have no speed limit sign. If there were no speed limit signs, then you could drive however you want. You can drive however you want. There's no dictation of how fast. It's the Autobahn down Parker Road that you can go as fast as you want. Up and down Quincy, Buckley, you can go as fast as you want. But when you see the sign, it awakens in you. And the question that awakens is, am I, you know, when you see the sign, you're actually not so concerned about the sign. You're not even caring about the sign. You know what you're caring about? Is there a police officer around here? Because if I don't see a police officer, I'll take my chances. I've been driving this fast all the way here. I can keep driving. But you saw the law. It awakened in you a temptation or a choice to obey. Blessings or cursings or consequences. That's what Paul's saying. The more you see the law, the more sin is revealed. And the more you see the law, the more power of God is revealed in your life. And he didn't know it. He says, hey, look, verse 10. The commandment that I thought was going to save me, which was to bring life, that's what he thought, I found to bring death. For sin, taking occasion by the commandment, deceived me, and by it, it killed me. Let me speak to the thing about speeding again. You don't need a sign to tell you that kids play in your neighborhood. Your kids play in your neighborhood. That internal knowledge, you don't need a sign to tell you, just go slow. Why? Because now as a believer, you care more about others than you care about yourself. That's why. Yeah, you just think that way. You don't need, well, what is it now? What is it now? What is it now? You live such a life where you go, I'm fine. I'm not in a hurry. I'm fine. I don't need that. But if the sign does pop up and you look, it's not going to accuse me because I already know. My heart is, my desire and my heart, my actions are to do what's required of me. Why? Because of love, not obligation. That's grace. When you begin to live out of love and not obligation, it's amazing what will come from your life. It's amazing the forgiveness that will flow. It's amazing where you will just learn love covers what? A multitude of sins. And you begin to relate to each other in the agape love of God. Which brings us to our final point before we leave. Go back to Galatians. Well, first before Galatians, sorry, verse 12. Therefore, the law is holy. This is Romans 7. Commandment is holy, just, and good. Which to which we say, well, wait a minute. We've heard a lot of heaviness when it comes to the law. How is it good? Come back to Galatians now. It is good because the law ultimately, number 4, points you to Messiah. The law reveals that you need a Savior. It opens our eyes to the significance of the finished work of Jesus Christ on the cross. And there it is. We studied last time in Galatians chapter 3. We learned, really, as we were studying it, we learned how, if you look in chapter 3, verse 19, what purpose does the law serve? It was added because of transgressions till the seed. Who's that? Jesus, the Messiah, should come, whom the promise was made, pointed through angels, hand of the mediator. Mediator doesn't mediate for one, but God is one. Is the law then against the promises of God? Certainly not. For if there had been a law that could give in life, then righteousness would have come by the law. But the scriptures confined all under sin that the promise by faith in Jesus might be given to all those who believe. So this is basically a summary of what we just studied, the whole purpose of the law, verse 23. But before faith came, we were kept under guard by the law, kept for the faith which would afterward be revealed. Therefore, the law was our tutor to bring us to Christ, that we might be justified by faith. And after faith has come, we don't need the tutor anymore. The law served a purpose. It kept us and schooled us and pointed us in the right direction. But once the child grows up, you don't need the law anymore. It's like God saying, I've shown you your need and I've given you the remedy. Now it's your choice. I've shown you and I've given to you, and therefore the law is holy and the commandment is holy, just, and good. Paul says, the law brought about in me death. I can't do what God asked me to do. I can't be perfect in my life, only a change of heart. That's what Jesus would say to a man by the name of Nicodemus. He says, unless you're born again, you won't see the kingdom of heaven. And you hear a statement like that today, and you're like, maybe you think like Nicodemus does. What do you mean, born again? Do I have to crawl up into my mother's womb again and come right back out? I'm a grown man. And Jesus said, no, no, no. It's not about physical death, a birth. It's about spiritual birth. Physical birth is done in the physical. Your mom gave birth to you. However, spiritual birth happens from God alone. He alone can change your life. Not by following an external code of rules and regulations, but by a surrendered life to Christ. So when you're confronted with a law that's just, holy, and good, and you learn what it reveals, you run to the cross, and you accept His forgiveness, and you live your life in the power of the Holy Spirit. Amen?
2: Why did God give us the law? The four reasons are: the law defines for us what sin is. It then reveals we are sinners, shows us how deceitful sin is, and then points us to the Messiah. After a study like this, you can't help but see the law is very good. And so that's the title we've given this message from Pastor Ed Taylor on Abounding Grace. The Law is Very Good. 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
4: This

0: and be convicted by and motivated by what it teaches, and to make those distinctions between needs and wants, because a lot of times wants can morph into needs very easily. But if we orient things financially and otherwise around a biblical approach, over time, it will work well. It took me 4.5 years to get out of debt. That's, you know, it took time. It wasn't just going to happen instantly. And it may take time for couples to get into a better place financially. Be patient. Put honoring the Lord first. Put loving each other well second. Put making a difference in the world third. And start to orient your finances that way. It may not change radically overnight, but eventually you'll be on a very, very good path.
1: Oh, that's a good word, Matt. And like I said, let's keep going and come back next time and continue the discussion. I think that'd be a great thing to do. It'd be a lot of help for, again, young couples particularly, but good advice for everybody. So we'll continue to talk about practical budgeting ideas next time and maybe go a little deeper in the practical side. And let me turn to the listener. I encourage you to get a copy of Matt's great book, Starting Strong, Discovering the Good That Money Can Do Through Your Marriage. And we'd love to get that into your hands for a gift of any amount. If you can send just anything, we'll send it to you as our way of saying thank you for being part of the ministry. It's one of those programs, if you can't afford it because you're that strapped, this is something we need to give to you. Mm-hmm. So call us. We'll trust others. We'll give a little more to offset that. But give us a call. Don't be embarrassed. We'll get it out to you to help you in your struggles with managing money.
2: 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I'm John Fuller, inviting you back next time as we continue the conversation with Matt Bell, and once again, help you and your family thrive in Christ.
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7: With SRN News, I'm Bob Agnew in Washington. Iran's top diplomat says today the tentative deal to end the war between the U.S. and Iran will require Israel to withdraw from Lebanon. That's a condition Israel has already rejected. Iran's foreign minister said today that Israel's occupation of parts of South Lebanon would violate the deal. Israel is there because it's trying to clamp down on the Iran-backed Hezbollah rebels that have been firing missiles at Israeli civilians. U.S. allies at the Group of Seven summit are pushing the war in Ukraine back on President Trump's agenda. The European conflict has taken a back seat of late because of the focus on the war in Iran, which hopefully is soon to be over. The bond markets will be keeping a close eye on the Federal Reserve tomorrow as it holds its first policy setting session with the new Fed chairman, Kevin Warsh, at the helm. On Wall Street right now, the Dow Jones Industrial Average up 425 points. This is SRN New.
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11: Denver metro area going to be hot, dry, breezy to a little windy. Overall sunny today and especially for tomorrow. High temperatures for your Tuesday, right about 90 degrees. Nighttime lows warm, above average, mid-60s. Mid and upper 90s for your Wednesday. West to northwest winds, 15 to 25. Near 60 Wednesday night. A little bit cooler Thursday. Enjoy highs, mid and upper 80s as we return to the mid-90s come Friday and Saturday. I'm meteorologist Mark Huer.
12: Current temperature,
13: 80 degrees.
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0: 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Here's Pastor Nick.
1: Jesus continued his work even after he left physically by sending the Holy Spirit upon normal people just like you and me. In the book of Acts, we get to see how God used simple people who had nothing more than the Holy Spirit and the message of the gospel to transform lives and turn the world upside down. And think about that. How much do we need that in our society today, in this generation that we live in? In this day and age, we need a revolution, don't we? We need to see lives transformed. We need to see the world turned upside down by the Spirit of God and the gospel of Jesus Christ. Because we live in a society which is so often backwards in the ways that it thinks, in the ways that it acts, right? In our popular culture, the things that it condemns and the things which it affirms are often backwards, right? They're upside down. Many times evil is called good and good is called evil. It's backwards and it's upside down. And so we desperately need for lives to be changed. We need for the world to be turned upside down by the gospel of Jesus Christ. Because when you turn an upside down world on its head, then things finally get set right. And that's what the book of Acts shows us, is that God invites people just like you and me to be part of his revolution that he is carrying out in this generation as well. So the title of today's message is Helping the Hurting. Would you please read with me Acts chapter 3, verses 1 through 3. Now Peter and John were going up to the temple at the hour of prayer, the ninth hour. And a man lame from birth was being carried, whom they laid daily at the gate of the temple that is called the Beautiful Gate, to ask alms of those entering the temple. Seeing Peter and John about to go into the temple, he asked to receive alms. The other day I was out driving with my family, and we pulled up at like a highway. You know, we got off the freeway and we were on an overpass, and there on the overpass was a man standing right next to our window who was holding a cardboard sign asking for money. And of course my kids, you know, they picked up on that, and they started asking all kinds of questions. Maybe you've been in similar situations with your kids. You know, what is that man doing? You know, why is he holding a sign? Why is he asking for money? Why does he need money? Now, we've all probably seen that before. It's a common sight. We see people on street corners. We see people on freeway exits holding cardboard signs asking for money or asking for help of some kind. We've all seen homeless people around town. And we've all, I imagine, felt that tension inside of us. There's this inherent tension that your heart goes out to them. You wonder, what is their story? How did they end up in this place, on the street like this? Your heart goes out to them because you want to help. You see that they're hurting and you want to help. And at the same time, there's also, again, a tension because you want to help them, but sometimes maybe you even feel frustrated seeing them there. You wonder, you know, why don't you go work? I work for money. Why don't you? You know, why don't you get a job? Haven't you seen the help wanted signs? Should I really give you my hard-earned money? And how do I even know that if I give a person this money that it will actually help them? How do I know it won't just fuel an addiction or carry on some kind of destructive cycle in their life? And so this question is a hard one. How should we respond to hurting people around us? How do we really help people in the best way? What would God have us do as followers of Jesus Christ? And we're going to see here in our text today in Acts chapter 3 that these are not questions that are only unique to our day and age. These are questions that even the earliest Christians had to deal with and face. And our text today sheds some light for us on how we ought to respond as followers of Jesus to hurting people around us. In 1980, vandals desecrated a statue of Jesus at Christ the King Catholic Church in San Diego, California. Now, what the vandals did, this statue was standing outside the church, and they knocked it down and they spray painted it. And in the process of it being knocked down, the hands were broken off of the statue. And so when the church saw what had been done, they set about trying to repair the statue. First, they, you know, cleaned off the graffiti and they got it looking good again. And then they began discussing if they should find a sculptor to replace the hands that had been broken off. But the church decided to do something different instead. Instead of replacing the hands on it, what they did is they re-erected the statue just as it was, and they placed an inscription on a plaque, which they put below the pedestal on which the statue still stands to this day in San Diego. And here's what the plaque says. It says, "He has no hands on earth but ours, for we are his body." And that's true. If Jesus is going to reach out and touch a hurting person, it will be through our hands. He will use us. And that's exactly what we see here in the book of Acts over and over, that as Jesus left this earth physically, he called his disciples to be his body, through whom he could continue and carry on that mission of bringing healing and redemption and salvation to the world. And it's true for you and me as well. To be a disciple of Jesus is to be part of his body. And what that means in part is it means that we are to be his hands through which he touches hurting people. It means that we are to be his feet through which he goes out into the world. It means that we are to be his mouthpiece through which the world hears the message of the gospel. So how are we to respond as the body of Christ to hurting people? Well, here in Acts chapter 3, we have this instance where Peter and John, they come in contact with a hurting person in their city. And as we look at this, we're going to see three important principles that can help to guide us also in our interactions with people. And here's what those three are. I'll give them to you ahead of time, then we'll look at each of them individually. The three things that we're going to see. Number one, we're going to see compassionate hearts. The second thing we're going to see is discerning minds. And the third thing we're going to see is words of life. So compassionate hearts, discerning minds, and words of life. Let's begin with looking at compassionate hearts. Now we left off our study of the book of Acts last week. And there what we were looking at the end of chapter 2 of Acts was this incredible community which came about amongst the early Christians. This community that characterized the early Christian church. These were people whose lives had been changed by Jesus, and it very much affected the way that they lived and the way that they interacted with each other. They were hungry for fellowship and community. They were hungry for teaching. They wanted to break bread together. They wanted to seek the Lord in prayer together. And we read there in chapter 2 from last week, chapter 2, verse 43, it says that awe came upon every soul and many wonders and signs were being done by the apostles. Now, when you read that, you know, the immediate thought that comes to your mind is, well, okay, signs and wonders were being done by the apostles. Well, like what kind of signs and wonders? Like, give me an example of what that looked like. Well, that's what we have here in chapter 3. An example of one of the miracles that took place through the apostles. Now, as you'll remember, our story with Peter and John began with Peter and John going up to the temple at the hour of prayer, the ninth hour. Now, that's interesting for several reasons. I'll give you just a few. Some people would say, you know, what are Peter and John doing still going to the temple? I mean, isn't that a Jewish thing? Aren't they? They're Christians now. They should be going to their own church thing. Well, it's important to understand that for the early Christians, they didn't view believing in Jesus as changing their religion. They didn't view it as joining some new religion. They considered Jesus to be the fulfillment of all the promises that God had made throughout history to the Jewish people. And so we read even last week in chapter 2 that in the early days of Christianity in Jerusalem, we read in verse 46, day by day, the believers attended the temple together and they broke bread in each other's homes. And that's a wonderful model for fellowship, isn't it? Basically, they went to church together. They were in corporate worship together, and they invited each other into each other's homes, and they ate dinner together and shared meals together. That's the kind of community that we also try to emulate here at Whitefields, by the way. And we see that Peter and John were men of prayer. They were on their way to a prayer meeting. Now, some have suggested that perhaps the reason these early Christians went to the temple every day was to evangelize, to share the good news about Jesus Christ with the people who were gathering at the temple to pray and to make sacrifices. Could be. It's significant, though, that Peter and John went up to the temple at the hour of prayer and not at an hour of sacrifice. That's very important because the early Christians did not just continue all of the same Jewish practices that they had done before. And it's one thing they understood very clearly was that Jesus was the sacrifice to end all sacrifices. They understood that Jesus and his death on the cross and all that that accomplished was what all of the sacrifices had always been pointing to and speaking of and foreshadowing. And therefore, there was no more need anymore for any more sacrifices to be made. No more need for blood to be shed to atone for the sins of men. There was no more sacrifice to be made in order that man might be in fellowship with God. Jesus had declared on the cross, "It is finished." Everything that was needed to be done in order for you to be forgiven of your sins, in order for you to know God and be in a relationship with him, it was finished on the cross of Calvary in that ultimate sacrifice to end all sacrifices. And so when the early Christians went to the temple, that's important. They wouldn't go at the hour of sacrifice. They went at the hour of prayer. And their intention with going there, probably we can assume it was twofold, both to seek God and also to have the opportunity to share with other people of the good news of Jesus Christ, that the Messiah had come, that the promises of God had been fulfilled. And so there they are. They're going up to the temple at the hour of prayer. And at the gate of the temple, called the Beautiful Gate because it was so ornate, there was a disabled man, and he was sitting there on the ground begging for money. Now, what a contrast that would have been, this beautiful, ornate gate, and in front of it, a broken man, a disabled man who was carried there. We read there that he was carried there every single day to sit and beg. That was the extent of his life.
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1: Just sits at this gate in the hot sun and asks people passing by for money. That was what his life consisted of. He couldn't work, and he had simply, it seems, resigned himself to accepting that this is all his life was and it's all it would ever be, that he would just be a person who spent his days watching life and other people pass him by. And seeing Peter and John walk by, he did what he did every time he saw somebody walk by. He stuck out his hand or maybe a cup or a hat and he asked them for money. Now, what do you do when you encounter similar situations? When you're driving by and at the stop sign, there's the guy asking for money at your window. You know, what many people do is look straight ahead and don't make eye contact. But look at what Peter and John did. It's interesting in verse 4. It says, Peter looked directly at him. Peter directed his gaze at him, as did John, and said, "Look at us." And he fixed his attention on them, expecting to receive something from them. So rather than avert his eyes from this man, rather than simply hurrying past him, we see that Peter fixed his gaze upon him. He looked him right in the eye. And this is the first principle I'd like to point out here in regard to helping the hurting, is compassionate hearts. You know, callousness is the condition in which you're no longer sensitive to things which you used to be sensitive to. Like when I used to play the guitar a lot, I built up calluses on my fingers. When I first started playing the guitar, it was painful, especially if I played for long periods of time. But if you keep doing it, you know, just like many things, you build up calluses. And what used to be sensitive, what used to cause you pain, you don't even feel it anymore. And there's a sense in which that very same thing happens to us in regard to other things like suffering or in regard to things like violence. Right? A lot of people have talked about how in our society people have become desensitized to violence because of all the media that we take in. Now, the same thing is true of suffering. When you see a lot of suffering people, after a while, you just kind of get used to it and you become calloused in a way. And I have to assume that that must have been the case in much of the ancient world because they did not have the medical advancements that we have today. They didn't have the social programs to take care of the suffering and the sick that we do today. So as you walk down the street in the ancient world, it would have been very common to see disabled people, disfigured people everywhere, especially at the entrances to places of worship like the temple. If you've ever traveled to third world countries or developing countries, you've seen this firsthand. It's still something that you see all the time on the steps of churches or mosques or temples at the gates of tourist sites. There are handicapped people crowding the place, begging for money. And it can be really easy to just get used to it, to just get used to seeing those hurting people where it doesn't even faze you anymore. It's just part of the scenery of everyday life. It can get to the point where you don't even notice them. They become kind of invisible. You don't notice them anymore. You just go about your business without paying much attention at all. And maybe you even, on another note, maybe you have people in your life and it seems that there's always some kind of crisis in their life. It's all just a lot of drama and trauma every time you turn around. And you can get to the point where you get so used to it, right? You get used to, oh, okay, this week you're having another big crisis that you don't even pay attention anymore. You don't even take notice. You've got stuff to do, and you don't have time to stop and deal with that other person's issues all the time. But here's what I want you to see in this story. Peter and John had somewhere to be. They were on their way somewhere, right? They had a schedule to keep. Furthermore, there must have been many beggars on that street, many lame beggars. And so if these guys also, if they went to the temple every day for prayer, this guy was there every day in front of this gate of the temple. And they would have seen him several times before, but yet on this day, they allowed themselves to be interrupted and they allowed themselves to have compassionate hearts. Rather than avert their eyes, rather than just hurry by, paying no attention to this man, they stopped in their tracks, they looked him in the eye, and they showed compassion to this hurting person. Now, may I suggest to you that that is what God has done for you. Do you realize that that is the message of the gospel? That is what God has done for you. Do you think about this? There are now 8 billion people in the world. We just recently passed the 8 billion mark for population of the earth. And each and every one of those 8 billion people is broken or hurting in some way or another. And yet think about this, that God has stopped in his tracks and looked you in the eye. He has responded to you and your brokenness. Has he averted his eyes? No way. Has he allowed the sheer number of broken people and things that he has to get done to leave him calloused so that he no longer is even fazed by you and your issues? No way. God has stopped in his tracks and looked you right in the eye. He has fixed his gaze upon you. He has stopped in his tracks to deal with you and to care about what's going on with you. Jesus told us that not even a single hair falls from your head without the Father taking notice and caring about it. In all of this big world, with all these people and all these issues and all these problems, the God of the universe would take time to deal with you personally and individually. And this same Peter, he would later write, in a letter to all Christians, he would write this in 1 Peter chapter 5. He would say, cast your cares upon him, for he cares for you. It's that same heart of compassion that God has shown to us, that he calls us to show to others. In Colossians chapter 3, Paul writes this. He says, put on then, as God's chosen ones, holy and beloved, compassionate hearts, kindness, humility, meekness, and patience. What Paul's saying there is this: if you have experienced the love of God, the compassion of God, then respond to that love by living it out in the ways that you treat other people. And so in your dealings with other people, seek to have compassionate hearts, remembering that when it came to you, even though there are 8 billion people in this world, God stopped in his tracks and fixed his gaze upon you. He took the time to care about you and show you compassion. So not only do we see in Peter and John an example of having a compassionate heart, but we also see discerning minds. Read with me, please, from verse 5. He fixed his attention on them, expecting to receive something from them, but Peter said, I have no silver and gold, but what I do have I give to you. In the name of Jesus Christ of Nazareth, rise up and walk. And he took him by the right hand and raised him up, and immediately his feet and ankles were made strong. And leaping up, he stood and began to walk, and entering the temple with them, walking and leaping and praising God. And all the people saw him walking and praising God and recognized him as the one who sat at the beautiful gate of the temple asking for alms. And they were filled with wonder and amazement at what had happened to him. You know, in the Jewish culture, there's a very strong tradition, even to this present day, of giving alms to the poor. Giving of alms to the poor is and was considered one of the most important acts of righteousness that a person can possibly do. And so it would have been very easy for Peter and John to just toss this guy a 20 and feel that they had done their good deed for the day and that they had helped this guy out a lot. And they could have just patted themselves on the back for doing a good deed and gone on their way. And you know what? It's quite likely that there were times in which they did exactly that, where they gave money to beggars and went on their way. But on this day, Peter and John discerned something. They discerned something they hadn't discerned before. You see, in asking for money, what was this man asking for? He was asking to be supported in his present condition. But Peter and John, they discerned something. They discerned that what this man really needed was the real help, the truest help they could give him was not to support him in his current condition, but to help him have his life transformed by Jesus Christ. And so this man asks Peter and John for money and probably holds out his hand or holds out something to put money into. And Peter says, "Silver and gold, I have none." Now, how many times do you think that man had heard that line before? "Sorry, buddy, I don't have any money. Oh, I would give you something, but guess what? I'm fresh out. Sorry, maybe tomorrow." I mean, can you imagine what thoughts were going through this man's mind as he hears these initial words? "I don't have any money for you." He's probably thinking, "Well, fine, man. I guess I see how it is. You don't care about me. You don't see the mess that I'm in. You don't want to support me. You don't want to help me. I'm just asking for a little help. Why don't you care?" And here's the other thing I want you to think about. Peter said, "Silver and gold, I have none." Now, wait a second. Is that really true? Is it really true that Peter didn't have any money at all? Now look with me again, if you would, at Acts chapter 2. Because there we read at the end of Acts chapter 2 that these early Christians, it says that there were at least 3,000 of them. And these 3,000 Christians kind of pooled their money into one kind of big pot and they sold their possessions and they shared everything. So, I mean, 3,000 people, if all of them only have $1, that's $3,000. I mean, probably they got a little bit more than that. So, I mean, you're looking at thousands of dollars, maybe even tens of thousands of dollars in our money that Peter and John did have access to. So how could it be that Peter and John say, "Silver and gold, I don't have for you"? Those early Christians had lots of silver and gold that they collectively shared between each other. But what we see here with Peter and John, again, is this principle of having discerning minds. This man was asking for money, and Peter and John did have access to a lot of money. But they discerned that, first of all, that money wasn't there for this purpose. That was the first thing. And more importantly, they discerned that money wasn't what this man really needed. Even though this man was asking for a handout, what he really needed was something much more profound. What he really needed was to receive a new life by the power of the risen Jesus. And many times you and I too, we meet people who want to be supported in their present situation. They'll say, "Help me out. I have a problem. I have an issue. I have a need. And all, if you really care about me, then you'll help me out in this situation. If you really care about me, you'll give me what I'm asking for." But what they're asking for isn't a long-term solution. It's just a kind of a temporary fix. And so it's important that along with compassionate hearts, we also have discerning minds so that we're able to discern how to best help a person truly. And many times that's true that when there's a situation which to really help a person is not to give them what they're asking for, but to offer them something much bigger, something much more profound, not just a temporary fix, but a new life in Jesus Christ. One person put it this way. I love this quote. It said this: "It is not the church's business in the world to simply make the present condition more bearable. The task of the church is to release here on earth the redemptive work of God in Christ." That's what Peter did. He grabbed this man's hand and he helped him up. And as he took Peter's hand, this man, he was pulled up to his feet and he was healed. Now, I think there's something else interesting here that I consider when I read this. And that's this, that if this man had been sitting in this spot for years and years, every day, we read in chapter 4 that he was 40 years old. So he's been sitting here for a long time. Then we can be sure that this was not the first time that Peter and John would have passed by him. Even more interestingly, we can be almost sure that Jesus himself would have passed by this man.
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5: With SRN News, I'm Bob Agnew in Washington. The FBI has released a report on the arrest of suspects who tried to attack the White House over the weekend.
6: FBI Director Kash Patel says multiple arrests were made by the agency as it disrupted planned attacks targeting the White House UFC show. The nature of the potential threat has not been disclosed. Additional details are expected to be revealed once charges are unsealed. A law enforcement official familiar with the matter says 5 people have been arrested from states including Ohio, Missouri, and California. The official spoke to the AP on condition of anonymity to discuss information not yet public. The Secret Service says it worked around the clock to identify those responsible and hold them accountable. Hiya Pinchwani, Washington.
5: The bond markets will keep a close eye on the Federal Reserve tomorrow as it holds its first policy meeting with the new Fed Chairman Kevin Warsh at the helm. More on these stories at SRNnews.com.
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8: Denver metro area going to be hot, dry, breezy to a little windy. Overall sunny today and especially for tomorrow. High temperatures for your Tuesday, right about 90 degrees. Nighttime lows warm, above average, mid-60s. Mid and upper 90s for your Wednesday. West to northwest winds, 15 to 25. Near 60 Wednesday night. A little bit cooler Thursday. Enjoy highs, mid and upper 80s as we return to the mid-90s come Friday and Saturday. I'm meteorologist Mark Huer.
9: Current temperature,
10: 83 degrees.
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2: And in chapter 9, he heals a mute man who was demon-possessed. He wasn't blind, but he was mute, okay? And I'm thinking, that's a messianic miracle, okay? Those things hadn't been done before. And then the Lord again showed me, go over here now to chapter 8. Keep your finger there now in 12 and 9, and go over here to 8. I'm just telling you how God did it with me. You don't like the direction we're going? Take it up with him. And this is where Jesus cleanses a leper. Now, we saw Miriam being cleansed from leprosy, okay? We're going to see that. Hasn't happened just yet. But we're going to see how God did that. I'm going to bring that up this next week and week after. But Miriam was cured from leprosy when she misspoke about Moses, okay? But now that they're at Mount Sinai, okay, that was before. Now they're at Mount Sinai. We have never seen an Israelite cured of leprosy until right here. But Dave, what about Naaman, the Syrian, and Elijah curing him of leprosy by dipping seven times in the Jordan River? He was a Gentile. He wasn't a Jew. Okay. So up until this point, there's never been someone who has leprosy in Israel that's an Israelite that is a Jew that's been healed of leprosy. When the Messiah comes, he's going to heal you of all diseases. So if you can heal someone of leprosy, that means something. Okay. So read this here in chapter 8. It says, verse 1, when he had come down from the mountain, great multitudes followed him. And behold, a leper came and worshipped him, saying, Lord, if you are willing, you can make me clean. There is something this leper has heard. This is the first time in Matthew that a leper has been healed, I believe. There's other areas of scripture where God healed the 10 lepers and things like that. So in this account of Matthew, this is the first one we're coming up to at this point of a leper being healed. So he might have heard of Jesus healing other lepers, or he might have just go, I know that if he is truly the Messiah, the Son of God, he can heal me. And so he comes to him that way. Lord, if you're willing, you can make me clean. And Jesus put out his hand and touched him, saying, I am willing. Be cleansed. Immediately his leprosy was cleansed. And Jesus said to him, see that you tell no one. What that means is tell no one along the way. Because he has to tell the priest. Because he says, but go your way, show yourself to the priest. So if you had leprosy, you had to be registered with a priesthood in whatever town that you lived in. Okay. And so they have documentation that, Joe Smith has leprosy. And so that's written in the Chronicles. It's registered there. So if there ever was a time when someone was cleansed from, they go to the priest, and the priest then would check it out and make sure they didn't have leprosy. That was a way to let the priesthood know there's a new sheriff in town. There's someone new. How did this happen? Now he could say, well, there's this guy by the name of Jesus of Nazareth. He cleansed you from leprosy. Yes. You're sure you're this guy. Okay. Investigate. Talk to my parents. Talk to the town I lived in. They'll know this was me. You know, this is a shot over the bow of the priesthood and the religious leadership that the Messiah was in town, because now someone from leprosy has been healed, and there's going to be more lepers that are going to be healed in Jesus' ministry. Nobody else had ever done that before. Okay. That was an Israelite. That was a Jew. Okay, so we have that. Now go over here to chapter 9. And then you have here verse 32. As they went out, behold, they brought to him, meaning Jesus, a man mute and demon-possessed. So again, to the Jews, they had exorcists, okay? But they would always make contact with the demon, okay? But if the demon did not use the vocal cords of the man that they possess, if he instead made the man mute so he couldn't speak, then they couldn't make that connection. And there's no record of a Jew being able to expel a demon if could not speak to him. So now a demon-possessed man who is mute comes before Jesus, Jesus is able to cast him out. And so here it says, and when the demon was cast out, the mute spoke, the multitudes marveled, saying, it was never seen like this in Israel. Meaning the regular population understood, you can't cast out a demon that is mute, that has caused its host to be mute. It's never been done before. Now this guy comes on the scene, this Jesus guy, and he's able to just cast this guy out. But the Pharisees said, he casts out demons by the ruler of demons. Uh-oh. Utter blasphemy right there. Telling that the God who created the heavens and the earth, God who only is good, you're evil. Because you're the prince of demons. Wow. Wow. A lot of time has passed between chapter 9 and chapter 12, okay? Jesus has done much more things that he's well known. He's been healing people. He's been casting out demons, healing people from leprosy, even casting out mute demons. And so here we are in verse 22 of chapter 12, knowing all that background and where we are right here. It says, then one who was brought to him was demon-possessed, blind, and mute. To be able to heal leprosy is a messianic sign. To be able to heal to cast out a demon who's mute is another messianic sign. The third messianic sign is in John chapter 9. Never has there ever been a record of a man born blind being healed. You ever wonder why there's such a long narration of that healing? It's the longest narration of any healing of Jesus. It's in John chapter 9. Because this was a man born blind. He was brought before the Pharisees. Are you really this person? Let's talk to your parents and this, that, and the other. Those are the three signs that shows that he is absolutely the Messiah. Besides all the other things he's doing, no one else has ever been able to do those things. And so here he is before the religious leadership. They should be able to see who he is. And here he is, demon-possessed, blind and mute. And he healed him so that the blind and mute man both spoke and saw. And the multitudes were amazed and said, could this be the son of David? They understood. They understood that only the Messiah is supposed to be able to do this. Could this be the son of David? Which is a messianic title. Who are they saying that to? The religious leaders. The religious leaders. And that's why it says, now when the Pharisees heard it, how did they hear it? Because the people came up to him and said, could this be the Messiah? And when they heard it, what did they say? They've been saying what they've always been saying. This fellow does not cast out demons except by Beelzebub, the ruler of demons, as was said in Matthew 9:34. Second time. They've declared that outright. And then we see here, that Jesus rebuts the Pharisees with some very large logical arguments of why he's not casting out demons by the power of the prince of demons. Verse 25, but Jesus knew their thoughts and said to them, every kingdom divided against itself is brought to desolation. Every city or house divided against itself will not stand. If Satan casts out Satan, he's divided against himself. How then will his kingdom stand? And if I cast out demons by Beelzebub, prince of demons, by whom do your sons cast them out? Therefore they shall be your judges. But if I cast out demons by the Spirit of God, surely the kingdom of God has come upon you. And how can one enter a strong man's house and plunder his goods unless he first binds a strong man and then he will plunder his house? So Jesus defends himself these four ways right here. This accusation cannot be true because it would mean a division in Satan's kingdom, verses 25 and 26. Where's the wisdom in that? The religious leaders of their day cast out demons to show the power of God over Satan. So why is it different when Jesus does it? See, all the writings of the Jews that you look at when it came to a casting out of demons, they would all say the same thing. It can only happen through the power of God. So if it can only happen to the power of God, and that was the belief at the time when Jesus walked the earth, then why when Jesus does it, it's not the power of God, it's the power of Satan. It's good. It's a great question. Why is it different when Jesus does it? This is inconsistent with their own beliefs. Third thing, this miracle authenticated his message. I'm the way, the truth, and life. No one comes to the Father except through me. That he is the Messiah. That he is the Son of God. Because only someone who shows the power of God must be from God. So they should listen to his message. Jesus isn't speaking anything that's contrary to the scriptures. This miracle showed Jesus was stronger than Satan, not that he is a servant of Satan. Can't plunder man's goods until you bind him. You're stronger than him, is what he's saying there. Jesus is not challenging the authenticity of when their religious leaders have been able to exorcise demons in the past. Because they always taught, it can only be done through the power of God. I'm going to talk about this a little bit more next week, okay? Because we're going to do a Palm Sunday service, Lord willing, okay? And so I'm reading right now, and there's all sorts of interesting things of how they went about exorcising demons at the time of Jesus and before, okay? As I mentioned earlier with Paul, you always used a greater authority than yourself in order to do that. Well, Jesus isn't using a greater authority than himself. He's just cast him out. Jesus isn't even saying in the name of Jesus. Okay? And he's not saying in the name of Almighty God. He just casts him out. You know, whenever you see him casting out demons, by his authority, I mean, demons would run to him and just, what do I have to do with you, Son of God? You know, and things like that. And then he would just kind of cast him out. So, by his own authority. So we need to understand when Jesus is done here, and he says here, he says in verse 30, he who is not with me is against me. And he who does not gather with me scatters abroad. And then he goes on and says, therefore I say to you, every sin and blasphemy will be forgiven men, but the blasphemy against the Spirit will not be forgiven men. So something had to happen here that explains blasphemy of the Holy Spirit.

you'd think would be mentioned more than once. It's only mentioned here. Why? Well, we have to come out of the trees so we can see the bigger picture here. Okay? We have to see the bigger picture here. I know I'm going to go late here. This is really important, though. And you're getting all the good stuff. I'm just telling you right now. It's a third service. I'm pulling stuff out I didn't even have in the other services. The Lord is moving here, even through some of my mistakes earlier on. Yeah, it's all good. It's all a God thing. They've seen the messianic miracles of the leprosy, of people being healed that way, a mute spirit being cast out, not once, but more than once, twice, maybe even more. Okay. This is not an individual sin. This is a nationalistic sin. It has to do with the Jewish leadership. The Pharisees could not deny that a deaf and dumb spirit has come out of the man, so they have to come up with some other explanation. And so they say, you know, it's because, you know, he is the prince of demon, which is the ultimate blasphemy and against the third commandment. Okay. The religious leaders, the one that leads the nation of Israel, have already come to the conclusion he's not the Messiah. We're not going to receive him as a Messiah. And as the religious leadership goes, so does the nation go. It's done that all through their history. And so because they have denied Jesus as being their Messiah, judgment is now going to come in 70 AD. That's already a done deal now because of what they're doing here. This rejection of the Messiah of Jesus was unforgivable, and it put in motion the judgment of the nation, which is going to happen in 70 AD as a nation. Now, let me ask you a question. As individuals, how many Jews came to know Jesus at the day of Pentecost? 3,000. Well, if they blaspheme the Holy Spirit, and that could be unforgivable because it brings around a national judgment, then we're not talking about an individual sin here. A couple of the Pharisees came to know Jesus, didn't they? Nicodemus? Okay. Many other Pharisees came to know Jesus as well during that time, after the day of Pentecost. So we're not talking about individual salvation was in jeopardy here. Them as a nation not receiving their Messiah means that they can't go into the messianic kingdom. Okay, that's not going to happen. God knew that was going to happen. It didn't take him by surprise. I got to come up with plan B. I'll make the church age, you know. It's kind of like, no, that was always there, but it was a mystery. That's what Ephesians 2 is all about, and Paul talking about that. So, as a nation, they are now going to be judged. As a nation, the religious leadership led them in the denial of their Messiah who has come for them. Okay? So as a nation, they are now going to have to be judged. What they have done as a nation through the religious leadership and how they have led them into not receiving Jesus as the Messiah when he first came here on earth, guess what? They're going to be judged as a nation at 70 AD. That's unforgivable. There's nothing that can keep that from happening. Period. End of story. Blasphemy against the Holy Spirit has to do with accusing Jesus of being demon-possessed instead of spirit-filled. The Pharisees were in a unique moment of history. They had the law and the prophets. They had the Holy Spirit stirring their hearts. They had the Son of God himself standing right in front of them. They saw with their own eyes the miracles that he did. Never before in history of the world or ever since had so much divine light been granted to men. If anyone should have recognized Jesus for who he was, it was the Pharisees. And they chose not to believe. That's unforgivable. That's unforgivable. It's one of the reasons why, as we'll start off next week with Palm Sunday, Hosanna! Blessed he comes in the name of the Lord, Hosanna! This is him! Here's the Messiah! And 5 days later, where they're saying, crucify him, crucify him! It's the nature of man. I've always been that way. Oh, my team is the greatest! I love them! Oh, they suck! It's like, We're the same, you know? Yeah, yeah, oh, boo, boo, boo. I mean, yeah, all within the same game. Boo, yay, boo, yay. You know, and we're of that same, you know, mentality. You know, oh, here's the Christ. Oh, he's not the Christ. Crucify him. And it's like, wow, how fickle we really are.

0: And it's the Jewish leadership that led them in that direction. Yet they had all the light. And because they had all the light, this blasphemy against the Holy Spirit was their final rejection of God's grace. But now they're going into judgment there 40 years later. During those next 40 years, how many Jews came to know Jesus? So many. How many religious leaders came to know Jesus? So many. It's not speaking about individual salvation. It is talking about blaspheming to the point where now judgment is going to come. We've seen that other times in Israel's history, when Israel is about to go into the promised land, and all of a sudden the 12 spies come back, and 10, 2 of them said, "Let's do it, it's great." And the other 10 said, "No, there's giants in the land. Oh, it's a terrible thing of what God has done," and da, da. And they believed them. And God said, "Okay, guess what? Judgment is going to come. On a nationalistic level, you're not going to the promised land." What happened 40 years? The next generation got to go in. And then you also see it with Manasseh. Manasseh, the worst king Judah ever had, leading the people into idolatry and putting idols there in the temple, closing the temple door. I mean, horrific stuff. He gets taken away in captivity, comes to know the living God, comes back a repentant man. But he had already led the nation along with other bad kings before him to the point where God said, "Okay, we're done. Enough is enough." Even though he comes back and he's saved. It's not speaking about individual salvation. And what happens? Even Josiah after him, great godly king, God just held off that judgment for a little while. But judgment was still going to come no matter what. We see this pattern happen. But this is what blasphemy of the Holy Spirit was. It was a nationalistic sin. It was not an individual sin. This is why later on, you read on your own. Guess what? Bad fruit comes from bad trees. They're going, "I wonder if he's speaking about me. You brood of vipers." Yeah, he's speaking about you, the religious leaders. You know, then he goes down. He said, they say, "Show us a sign." He says, "Only adulterous generation seeks a sign." They're only going to get Jonah, where he was 3 days and 3 nights. And like that, the Son of Man is going to be 3 days and 3 nights. And then he says in verse 41 here, look what he says. "The men of Nineveh will rise up in judgment with this generation." The blasphemy of the Holy Spirit has to do with that generation. And it says, "And condemn it because they repented at a preaching of Jonah." Indeed, a greater than Jonah is here. Jesus is here. He's doing all the miracles. You can't get any more light than Jesus. And yet you deny him. The Ninevites are going to come up. Are you kidding me? You didn't come to know your Savior. You did not repent when you had all that light. All we had is spit up boy over here, Jonah, come, you know, and all he did was preach the word, and we received that. We were able to see that. How could you not see that? Oh, yeah, we're going to rise up. Queen of Sheba is going to do the same thing. I came, saw Solomon's wisdom, and I know, guess what? That had to be God. And yet God actually comes, and you don't see that? And then what happens in chapter 13? All of a sudden, Jesus now starts to speak to them in parables. Why? He tells them why. He, in verse 3, he spoke many things to them in parables, saying, and then verse 10, and the disciples came to him and said, "Why do you speak to them in parables?" And he answered, he said to them, "Because it has been given to you to know the mysteries of the kingdom of God, but to them it has not been given to them." Verse 13, "Therefore I speak to them in parables, because seeing they do not see, hearing they do not hear, nor do they understand." Whose fault is that? Well, he quotes here from Isaiah, and he reads in verse 14, "Hearing you will not hear, hearing you will hear and shall not understand, seeing you will see and not perceive, for the hearts of this people have grown dull, their ears are hard of hearing, and their eyes they have closed." Their choice. So guess what? Judgment is coming now. It's sealed now. Your fate is sealed. You have blasphemed the Holy Spirit, and guess what? I ain't talking to you anymore. I'm going to talk to you in parables now. And this is why when we look at this, we understand the fact that this is not an individual sin to where you cannot receive salvation. This has to do with Israel, and it has to do, this is a national sin. This is not an individual sin. Does that make sense?
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9: With SRN News, I'm Bob Agnew in Washington. Iran's top diplomat today says that the tentative deal to end the war with the U.S. would require Israel to withdraw from Lebanon. That's a condition Israel has already rejected. Iran's foreign minister says the Israeli occupation of southern Lebanon would violate the deal. The contradictory interpretations threaten to sink the agreement and lead to the resumption of all-out war. U.S. allies at the Group of Seven summit are pushing the war in Ukraine back on President Trump's agenda. The European conflict has of late been moved to the back burner due to the world's focus on Iran. The bond market set to keep a close eye on the Federal Reserve tomorrow. It's going to be holding its first policy meeting with its new Fed chairman, Kevin Warsh, leading things. Observers anxious to know whether Warsh will seek to raise interest rates to tame inflation or cut them, as President Trump has been demanding. On Wall Street right now, the Dow is up about 400 points. This is SRN.
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10: Denver metro area going to be hot, dry, breezy to a little windy. Overall sunny today and especially for tomorrow. High temperatures for your Tuesday, right about 90 degrees. Nighttime lows warm, above average, mid-60s. Mid and upper 90s for your Wednesday. West to northwest winds, 15 to 25. Near 60 Wednesday night. A little bit cooler Thursday. Enjoy highs, mid and upper 80s as we return to the mid-90s come Friday and Saturday. I'm meteorologist Mark Huer.
11: Current temperature,
12: 83 degrees.
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0: A.W. Tozer once warned that the church had traded its high view of God for something so low, so ignoble, as to be unworthy of thinking people. That was 50 years ago, and things haven't improved. But today, on Insight for Living, Chuck Swindoll cuts through the noise of a theologically shallow culture to recover something ancient, revolutionary, and life-changing. The love of God as Scripture actually describes it. Not a feeling, not a sentiment, a force so vast, so unconditional, so relentlessly personal that it will reframe everything you thought you knew.
1: I would like to give you 12 words that I hope you will never, ever forget. Here they are. What we think about God is the most important thing about us. Once again, what we think about God is the most important thing about us. I'll repeat that periodically through this message because I want it riveted into your brain. You'll need it in this day in which there is a lot of sloppy and silly thinking about God. Matter of fact, if we have a low and inaccurate view of God, our worship will be shallow and skewed and dissatisfying. However, if we have a high view of God, and if it is true, our worship will be meaningful and pure, satisfying and deep. I'll go further. If we shape our thinking about God from the culture around us, our life will remain complicated and even become chaotic. But if we allow Holy Scripture to shape our thinking, God will emerge in our minds as He is, real, personal, meaningful, all-powerful. What we think about God is the most important thing about us. Tragically, not many people think that much about God. In fact, there are a few who don't do much thinking at all these days. I like the way one wag put it, God is a lot like my pastor. I don't hear from him during the week, and I don't understand him on Sunday. Maybe you feel that way. Today, I want you to understand him. I want him to become, well, real to you. He is at work, whether you see him or hear him or feel him. He is there. And as Francis Schaeffer once put it, he's not silent. He is at work in what you called tragedies, surprises, and unexpected events. He's at work when you began to doubt. He was not in any way out of control. What we think about God is the most important thing about us. Truth be told, the church of the 21st century has reached an all-time low water mark theologically. We have come into shallow waters biblically. This isn't a new realization. A.W. Tozer wrote of it 50 or more years ago. The church has surrendered her once lofty concept of God and has substituted it for one so low, so ignoble, as to be utterly unworthy of thinking, worshiping men and women. With our loss of the sense of majesty has come the further loss of awe and consciousness of the divine presence. We have therefore lost our spirit of worship and our ability to withdraw inwardly to meet God in adoring silence. How true is that? Adoring silence. When you think about the love of God, it's necessary these days that we explain or define what it does not mean. God is not one who sits in his heaven nodding and saying, no matter what, anything goes because I love you. That wouldn't be love. That wouldn't be good for us. That is not an accurate understanding in spite of what you may have learned or been taught. We're going to discover today what it means to say that God is love. In 1 John chapter 4, we read a statement that is just three words, and you may have heard them throughout your religious life or spiritual life. 1 John 4, verse 7, verse 8, you will read, God is love. Verse 8 concludes with the three words, God is love. That means this: he personifies unconditional love. Love permeates who he is and everything he does. His love is spontaneous. It is sacrificial. It is consistent. It is self-giving. It is active. It is full of understanding, but it is not absent from his other characteristics. You see, not only does 1 John tell us that God is love, verse 8, as well as verse 16 of this fourth chapter. Back in chapter 1, I want you to notice in verse 5, we read, this is the message we have heard from him and announced to you, that God is light. There's another three words to compare or contrast with God is love. The one who is loving, consistently, unconditionally loving, is also the God of light. And you will read at the end of the verse, in him there is no darkness at all. That means not a trace of darkness, not a touch, not a hint, not a particle of unholiness or impurity. God is holy, God is just, God is pure, God is full of splendor, God is light. We must keep these two thoughts in balance. The one who is love is also light. His love reaches out, seeks us, and desires us. His love tempers his justice and his righteousness. His love prompts his grace to us. His love must never be separated from his other characteristics. It is an attribute of our Heavenly Father, and so I would add to my statement another word. What we think about God's love is the most important thing about us. We're all members of a family. You came from a family. Perhaps you have married and come into another family as well. Perhaps you've never married, or you're not now married. The point is, we understand family. So we understand the love in a family. Let's take you who are married. Perhaps I should say those of us who are married. We who are married have relationship with another individual like no other person on this earth. We love them, we want to believe, unconditionally. And sometimes we will even say that. The fact is, our love has limits. And sometime, as we have learned in these last few years, our love has to get tough. There are boundaries you don't cross, even though you are unconditionally loved. A wife would never say to her husband as he's on his way to a sales meeting in another city, hey, anything goes, sweetheart, no matter what you do, I love you. Whoa! Not anything goes. She says to him, in effect, my love for you is deep, and I believe in you, therefore I know you'll remain faithful to me. There's a limit on that love, and it's balanced by the reminder that there needs to also be faithfulness. How about a parent's love for a child? Let's go there. We're all the children of someone. We have a father, we have a mother. Your mother or father may still be with you, maybe have gone, but you have a memory of being reared in the home of your parents. Leave 1 John and go to Hebrews chapter 12, back a few books. Hebrews 12 will talk about the love of a father, and you will see love at work in a surprising way, and it will help us understand and define love. Hebrews 12, verse 6. Those whom the Lord loves, He disciplines. Look at that. Wait a minute. Those whom the Lord loves, He disciplines? Absolutely. In fact, if you read further, and we will, that's how we know we are His sons. We are His daughters. For those whom the Lord loves, He disciplines. He scourges every son whom He receives. It is for discipline that you endure. God deals with you as with sons. Now look at the question. For what son, we could even add, what daughter is there whom his father does not discipline? If you are without discipline, of which all have become partakers, then you are illegitimate children. You're not really sons. Furthermore, we had earthly fathers to discipline us, and we respected them. Shall we not much rather be subject to the Father of spirits and lived? They disciplined us for a short time as seemed best to them, but He disciplines us for our good, that we may share His holiness. All discipline for the moment seems not to be joyful, but sorrowful. Yet those who have been trained by it afterwards it yields the peaceful fruit of righteousness. I believe those were some of my mother's and father's favorite verses of Scripture. I've used those verses in the early years of rearing our children. Now, I have some funny stories I could tell you about quoting verses like that. And I would sometimes say, and I learned not to say it as a result of a story I'm going to tell you. I would sometimes say to one of our children, you know, to discipline you right now hurts me more than it does you. They always gave me that, yeah, really, look. Well, one occasion our youngest daughter, Colleen, and I were on the way up the stairs. She had disobeyed and disobeyed and disobeyed again and again. And I said, come here, young lady. We were on our way up the stairs and the tears started. No one could cry quite like Colleen. And on the way up the stairs, my father's heart began to sort of, well, yield a little. And I remember the verse of Scripture, the one whom a father loves, he disciplines. So I get to the top of the stairs and I walk in the room and I close the door and she, that's those big crocodile eyes at me and says, Daddy, no. And I said, you know what, honey? You need to know this hurts me as much as it hurts you. She said, Daddy, I've got a great idea. Don't do it, and both of us will be happier. So I stopped saying things like that. The truth is, it does pain the Father. It does grieve the Lord when we walk away from Him. He's saddened over the fact that we make a foolish decision and walk in the flesh. And He's our Father. He loves us. He cares about us deeply and profoundly, but His love doesn't exist as a solitary virtue. He's also just. He's righteous. He's holy. Let me show you an example of the Father's unconditional love. Deuteronomy chapter 7. I love this verse of Scripture. Deuteronomy 7, verses 6, 7, and 8. These words were spoken by Moses to the people of Israel, to the Hebrews. They have been through the wilderness. They are right on the verge of the promised land. He is delivering his swan song in this book of Deuteronomy. The word itself means second law. So it's a reiteration of the law. And he is assuring his people of the Father's love. Look at Deuteronomy 7, 6. You are a holy people to the Lord your God. The Lord your God has chosen you to be a people for his own possession out of all the peoples who are on the face of the earth. Now the verse I love. The Lord did not set his love on you nor choose you because you were more in number than any of the peoples, for you were the fewest of all peoples, but because the Lord loved you. and kept the oath which he swore to your forefathers, the Lord brought you out by a mighty hand and redeemed you from the house of slavery from the hand of Pharaoh, king of Egypt. Isn't that great? Why does the Lord love us? Because he loves you. Remember when your parent, back to parents again, remember when your parents would say, I want you to do that. You'd say, why? Because I said so. And it never seemed to make sense. And I find it right here. Lord, why do you love me? Because I said so. In fact, there's nothing about you that draws me to you. There's nothing all that impressive, and I've seen you at your worst. But because I choose to love you, that is the sovereign act of God, allowing his mercy to overrule his justice. Knowing we deserve the worst, he provides the best. And the people of Israel could remember over and over again, it's because the Lord chose to love them. On your way toward the New Testament, stop off at Jeremiah. It's one of the great prophets of the Old Testament. Just after Isaiah, you will come to Jeremiah. Chapter 31, verse 3. Jeremiah 31, verse 3. Here we are. The Lord appeared to him from afar, saying, I have loved you with an everlasting love. Therefore, I have drawn you with loving kindness. I want to linger here just long enough to remind you of a hymn that was written based on this. George Wade Robinson, back in the 19th century, was so moved when he read verse 3, I have loved you with an everlasting love, that he wrote that hymn, Loved with Everlasting Love, led by grace, that love to know. Gracious Spirit from above, thou hast taught me it is so. Oh, this full and perfect peace, oh, this transport all divine, in a love which cannot cease. I am his and he is mine. Cannot cease. We're getting close to unconditional here, aren't we? It cannot cease. Before I turn to anything further, some of you are resisting the thought because you've not known unconditional love as long as you can remember. Tragically, some of you don't remember your parents telling you they loved you. Maybe it's been a long time since someone, another adult has told you that they love you. I'll never forget while I was a part of the leadership at Dallas Seminary, one of our profs had written a major work on the book of Leviticus. I mean, it was a mother of all books on Leviticus. Let me put it that, I mean, he wrote more about Leviticus than Moses knew. And we had a chapel service and we were honoring him. And I was so moved when I saw him standing there so humble, and the publisher was there and everybody, student body was sort of applauding. And I just stood up, and then people saw me standing up and realized I meant to. And so they stood up, and then they started applauding. And I walked up to the prof and I threw my arms around him. And I could tell by his response that was a new thing. And I whispered in his ear and I said, Dr. So-and-so, I want you to know how much I love you and respect you for your work. He wrote me a note that afternoon I wish I would have saved. I would be reading it right now because his words are much more eloquent than mine. He said, I want you to know that never in my adult life have I ever had another man to tell me he loved me. I was shocked. Shouldn't have been, but I was. I mean, I thought someone that brilliant, that capable, that effective in the classroom, surely there were people telling him they loved him. You need to hear today, God loves you. No, don't go there. I can just feel the resistance. You'd seen me last week. I don't care about last week, okay? Doesn't affect his love. The one who knows you the best loves you the most. God loves you. I mean, he never comes to the place where he says, well, that's it. That's the last time. Going to take you a long time to get back in my good graces. Shame on you. No. Look at it again. I have loved you with an everlasting love. In your darkest times, when you are, not only feel, but you are most unlovely, you really aren't all that loving to others, he would write you a note at that moment and tell you, listen, I love you right now. I love you. This morning, he says, I love you. I know all about your past. I know all of the things you have done, should have done, didn't do. I know the regrets. I know all the dark side. I know all the secrets. I love you. I love you, and I remind you of that today. Tonight, when you turn in, God is still saying, I love you. It's not a great thought. It's an everlasting love.

0: What we think about God is the most important thing about us. 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
1: I came across a quote not long ago that I haven't been able to shake. It was from a man named John Allen, a Salvation Army saint who was near the end of his life. John made this shocking statement: "I deserve to be damned. I deserve to be in hell, but God interfered." That last part is worth repeating. God interfered. Wow, I love that more than I can say, because that's the story of the cross. We were running hard in the wrong direction, and God stepped in. He didn't send a memo. He didn't offer a suggestion. He hung on a cross and bled and died and rose again. That's not a metaphor. That's history. And that interference has changed every life that's ever truly reckoned with it. Here's what keeps me up at night. Millions of people are still running the wrong direction, and they don't know it. They're busy. They're sincere. Some of them are sitting in church every Sunday, but they've never had a real, personal, life-altering encounter with the cross we proclaim. That's the whole reason Insight for Living exists. And here's what I want you to understand as we approach June 30th. When you send a gift to Insight for Living, God's Word doesn't just sit in a quiet studio. 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You are the one who sends it. 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Someone, somewhere, is about to have their own God-interfered moment. The cross is going to reorient their entire life. Your gift makes that possible. Please don't wait. 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
10: There's another poll out asking Americans their opinion about artificial intelligence and faith.
11: This one comes from the American Bible Society, and it finds that people are a little more open to clergymen using AI to put together their sermons. 32% don't like it, compared to 37% just 2 years ago. But the largest portion of Americans answering that question fall into the undecided camp. The percentage of adults who think that AI can help them interpret and understand the Bible is also on the rise from 2024. Michael Harrington reporting.
10: A new report warns about increasing persecution of Christians in Nepal. International Christian Concern says the mostly Hindu nation subjects followers of Christ to legal restrictions, social pressures, and occasionally violence. ICC says, according to Christian leaders in Nepal, increasing Hindu nationalism seeks to reinforce the country's identity as a Hindu nation and to suppress Christian growth. This is SRN News.
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13: Denver metro area going to be hot, dry, breezy to a little windy. Overall sunny today and especially for tomorrow. High temperatures for your Tuesday, right about 90 degrees. Nighttime lows warm, above average, mid-60s. Mid and upper 90s for your Wednesday. West to northwest winds, 15 to 25. Near 60 Wednesday night. A little bit cooler Thursday. Enjoy highs, mid and upper 80s as we return to the mid-90s come Friday and Saturday. I'm meteorologist Mark Huer.
14: Current temperature,
15: 86 degrees.
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20: Pastor Greg Laurie says we need to make sure we're not living a lightweight form of Christianity. Today, he points out our faith needs to be robust and it needs to be substantial.
21: When we get on a scale, in general, we want to weigh less, not more, right? Well, that's not true of God's scales. When we get on God's scales, we want to be a heavyweight. We want our life to have substance and meaning and weight because of our relationship with God.

0: Be steadfast and immovable, always abounding in the work of the Lord. That was an exhortation from the Apostle Paul in 1 Corinthians. We do the work of the Lord, and we're to be steadfast and immovable. When the winds of change blow through our culture, we're to be solid as a rock. And today on A New Beginning, Pastor Greg Laurie points out how to do that, as we consider a man who showed us how not to do that. We're considering an epic failure in the Old Testament.
1: A year ago, I went to the gym. Believe it or not, I go to the gym, okay? And they had this really fancy high-tech machine. And the guy says, hey, Greg, we'd like to do a test on you. No charge. It's free. We'll measure you. We'll tell you what your body fat is. You know, you'll learn everything you need to know about where you're at right now physically. I said, free? Okay, let's do it. And so they measured me, my height, my weight, my body fat, etc. So right out of the gate, the guy asked me, how tall are you? I said, I'm 5'10 and a half. He goes, oh, he measured me. He says, you're actually 5'9 and a half. So wait, no, I am 5'10 and a half. No, you aren't anymore. So I realized, oh, great, I've shrunk an inch. And then he says, and you're overweight. Great. So now I'm bald, I'm fat, and I'm shrinking. It's like that song says, I'm not half the man I used to be. I guess that's true. In my case, I thought, why am I gaining weight? And then I realized, I think I know the reason. It's something I discovered at the market not long ago. They're called Chica Chips. Have you ever seen these? I ate the first one, then I ate two, then I ate three, then I'm almost eating an entire bag. So I blame it on Chica Chips. So I said to my wife, Kathy, I have to stop buying these chips. They're evil chips. Don't let me buy them anymore. But I was at the market not long after that with one of my granddaughters, and I grabbed a couple bags and put them in the basket. And she said, Papa, why are you buying the evil chips? Because I like them. It didn't work out too well on the scale. So I've gone on this keto diet. Has anybody here tried the keto diet? You're really screaming for the keto diet? Okay. The keto diet is the greatest diet on earth for the first 3 days. Because you can eat meat, you can eat cheese, you can eat fattening things. Avoid carbs. But like literally after 2 days, I'm dreaming of carbs. I'm dreaming about pizza. And the worst kind of diet to be on is the keto diet. And then eat carbs while you're on it. Because now it becomes the weight gain diet. So, you know, when we get on a scale, in general, we want to weigh less, not more, right? Well, that's not true of God's scales. When we get on God's scales, we want to be a heavyweight. We want our life to have substance and meaning and weight because of our relationship with God. So we're going to look at a story now that you've probably heard before, and some of you maybe haven't, about a young man who happened to be the king of Babylon, who was weighed on God's scales, and this guy was the lightest of lightweight. And this is a story where God wrote on the wall of the palace. You've heard that expression, the writing is on the wall, right? This is where that expression came from. This is a story of Belshazzar, who is the grandson of King Nebuchadnezzar. So this king, we're going to look at in a moment, went out of his way to mock and attack God. And he faced the consequences. Listen to this. It's never a good idea to mock God. Because the Bible says, be not deceived, God is not mocked. Whatsoever a man sows, that will he also reap. Don't be a mocker of God. I used to mock Christians because I didn't know any better. I thought they were crazy. I thought they were delusional. But I had to admit they were pretty happy. And so as a 17-year-old kid, this is 10 years ago, plus decades more, on my high school campus, I decided to eavesdrop on the Christians, and I started off looking at them with skepticism and sort of laughing at them, and for the first time I heard what it was they were saying, and that was the day that I ended up believing. And so this is what happens here. Here's a guy who could not respond appropriately to the writing that was on the wall. And I think the writing is on the wall for our culture right now. You see it in the news feed. You see it in events that are happening around the world. You see it in violence, random acts of violence. I was just talking with the police chief, and he was telling me violent acts are up. I said, "Chief, I see these things on the news. Is it really that bad?" He says, "It is. More than ever. It's hard for the police officers out there right now." And we, of course, have the continuing opioid crisis, and we continue to have conflicts over in the Middle East, and we continue to have just instability among the nations of the world and the potential for war. We're literally seeing Bible prophecies being fulfilled before our very eyes, and the writing is on the wall. So are we going to read it, or are we going to ignore it? Are we going to pay attention to it? And here's what the writing said to young King Belshazzar. Buddy, your number is up. And one day, your number is going to be up. And one day, my number is going to be up. And we don't know when that is. Heard about a pastor that went to visit a man named John who was very sick. In fact, he was dying in the hospital. He couldn't even breathe. He needed an oxygen mask to assist him. Therefore, the pastor could not hear what he was saying. And his condition suddenly grew worse. And so the pastor dropped to one knee and began to pray fervently for John. And he could see John was trying to say something, but he couldn't speak because of the oxygen mask. And the pastor gave John a pen and a piece of paper, and John scribbled something down. And tragically, right there, John passed into eternity. So the pastor took that little note that John wrote and put it in the pocket of his coat and kind of forgot about it until a few days later when he was doing the memorial service for John. And as he was getting ready to speak, it suddenly occurred to him, John wrote me a note. These are actually his last words. And without even reading it, he said to all the people assembled at John's funeral, "He wrote me a note. I'm sure it will inspire all of us." And he pulled it out and read these words, "Pastor, you're standing on my oxygen tube." It's a joke, people. There never was a guy named John dying in a hospital. It's a joke. Okay, make a note. Wait one sec. Never use this joke again. People took it seriously and were traumatized and didn't really laugh. Okay, I got that. It's all a joke. But there's going to be a day when we hear those final words and we too will pass into eternity.
0: Pastor Greg Laurie will have the second half of his message in just a moment. 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
2: Almost 20 years ago, a friend invited me to a Bible study. 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I went forward and prayed the prayer to give my life to Jesus. At that time, I didn't even know who Pastor Greg was. But during his message at the Harvest Crusade, Pastor Greg said it would be the best thing I would ever do for myself. And you know what? He was right.
0: If you've had your life changed because of Harvest Ministries, would you let Pastor Greg know? Just drop him an email, greg@harvest.org. Again, that's greg@harvest.org. Well, Pastor Greg is highlighting the biblical account of the demise of Belshazzar. Today's message is titled, "The Writing is on the Wall."
1: Little background on Nebuchadnezzar and Belshazzar. So Nebuchadnezzar was the king of Babylon. He conquered Israel and brought them into captivity back into this land that was filled with all kinds of false gods and idols. He was a very cruel king. And God ultimately humbled this powerful king, and he came to his knees and he put his faith in God and literally told his entire kingdom he was now a believer in the Lord God of Israel. It would be like if someone like Kim Jong-un of North Korea came to Christ and told everyone, "I'm a Christian now." Or someone like Saul of Tarsus, who was a Christian killer hunting down followers of Jesus, but the Lord got hold of him and transformed him into the Apostle Paul, one of the greatest preachers of all time. This is a reminder that no one is beyond the reach of God. Think of the most evil person you know. Maybe it's your mom or dad. Maybe it's a neighbor. Maybe it's a coworker. Maybe it's somebody else, but whoever this person is, you can't even imagine them ever believing in Jesus Christ. And I'm telling you right now, start praying for them and don't give up on them, because no one is beyond the reach of God. God reached Nebuchadnezzar. So he told everyone he believed, but somehow this message did not get passed down to his son and ultimately to his grandson. So Nebuchadnezzar died and his son ruled in his stead, and the name of his son was Evil Merodach. Who names their kid Evil Merodach? I mean, that kid ended up being a self-fulfilling prophecy. He lived up to his name, and clearly Evil Merodach did not pass that faith on to his grandson. Daniel 5, starting in verse 1, I'm reading from the New Living Translation. King Belshazzar had a great feast for 1,000 of his nobles. He drank wine with them. And while Belshazzar was drinking the wine, he gave orders to bring in the gold and silver cups that his predecessor, Nebuchadnezzar, had taken from the temple in Jerusalem. Now, I'll just throw in a little detail. These cups and such were used for the worship of God. He wanted to drink from them with his nobles, his wives, and his concubines, and he brought these gold cups taken from the temple, the house of God, along with his kings and nobles, and they drank from them, and when they drank from them, they praised their idols made of gold, silver, and stone. So he's going out of his way to laugh at that which God had set apart. Suddenly, they saw the fingers of a human hand writing on the wall of the king's palace near the lampstand. The king himself saw the hand as it wrote, and his face turned pale with fright, and his knees knocked together in fear, and his legs gave way beneath him. So it all starts when Belshazzar said, I'm going to have a big party, and I'm going to show off all my cool stuff. Look at what we took from Israel. Look at all of these things. So he's going out of his way to make fun of God, and then the drinking begins. You know, when you drink and you come under the influence of alcohol, this can really lead to some bad things, as it did in this story. They're worshiping these false gods, and they're breaking God's very law. And now they see a hand writing on the wall. Verse 5, at that very moment, they saw the fingers of a human hand writing on the plaster wall of the king's palace. So check it out. They're looking at the wall. There's a lamp lighting it, and they see this hand. They don't see the arm. They just see a hand writing this heavenly graffiti up on the wall. What is that? And they read it, and it, those mysterious words, many, many, tekel, farsin. So here's a man who had reached all of his goals. This is a man who had checked all the boxes for success. He climbed to the top and he found there was nothing there. Belshazzar was the most powerful and famous and wealthy man in all of the world. You know, a lot of people think fame is going to fill their soul. You know, if I can just get some more followers on Instagram or Twitter,

Fame said, fame puts you where things are hollow. Amy Winehouse, who tragically died of alcohol poisoning at the peak of her fame, made this statement, fame is like terminal cancer. I wouldn't wish it on anyone. Justin Bieber posted on Instagram a while ago, hey world, that glamorous lifestyle you see portrayed by famous people on Instagram, don't be fooled into thinking their life is better than yours, end quote. Careful what you wish for, because a lot of people get it and they see how empty it is. Belshazzar had that and more, and he is terrified as he sees this writing on the wall. The smirk is gone. The defiance of God is gone. And now he is sobering up quickly.

0: Pastor Greg Laurie, pausing at a pivotal moment in the story of Belshazzar from Daniel chapter 5, and there's more to come as this message continues here on A New Beginning. But it's a good time for us to evaluate where we each stand before the Lord. Pastor Greg, what would you say to the person listening who just doesn't know if they're really a friend of God? They don't know if they're really a Christian. They can't think of a time when they made a deliberate decision for the Lord. It's just not a good idea to assume everything's going to work out okay, is it?
1: No, this is one area of your life you want to be sure about, where you're going to spend eternity. The Bible says, these things we write to you that you may believe on the Son of God and that you may know that you have eternal life. Listen, I know I have eternal life. I know I'll go to heaven one day. And I hope that doesn't sound boastful. And if it does, I'm boasting in what God has done for me, not in what I've done for God. The reason I know these things is because I've turned from my sin and I've put my faith in Christ, you see. And if you do the same, you can have this same hope. You just need to call out to the Lord and admit you're a sinner and ask Jesus Christ to forgive you and come into your life. The Bible says, whoever will call upon the name of the Lord will be saved. Will you call upon him right now? I'm going to pray a simple prayer, and I'm going to ask you to pray this prayer after me, if you would. So if you want to know that you'll go to heaven when you die, if you want to know for certain that Christ is living in your life, then pray this prayer with me. Just pray these words. Lord Jesus, I know I am a sinner, but I know you are the Savior who died on the cross for my sin. I turn from my sin now, and I choose to follow you from this moment forward as my Savior and my Lord, as my God and my friend. Thank you for hearing this prayer. Thank you for answering this prayer. And I ask this in Jesus' name. Amen.
0: Amen. And listen, if you have just prayed that prayer with Pastor Greg and you've meant those words sincerely, the Lord has forgiven your sin, and you're now a Christian. 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You know, Pastor Greg, so many people have enjoyed the movie Jesus Revolution, but they've asked you a lot of did it really happen like that questions, you know?
1: Yes.
0: Well, there's a way
1: right.
0: to get the full story, the true story, and that's by way of a book we're making available, the original book,
1: yep.
0: Jesus Revolution. Let's talk about some of the questions that you've had. Let me shoot some questions to you as sort of a lightning round, and you give us quick answers
1: okay.
0: to these questions. All right?
1: All right.
0: So, did you really have an alcoholic mother, and was she married to Brad Paisley?
1: Brad Paisley. Okay, well, let's explain that.

0: The role of my mother was played by Kimberly Williams Paisley, who is married to Brad Paisley. She did a wonderful job playing my mom, Charlene. And my mom, yes, was an alcoholic. I would even say a raging alcoholic. She'd pretty much drink every night and pass out. I had to get her to bed and get her up in the morning, and it was a sad situation, but that part of the film is true, and it really doesn't show how challenging it was, frankly. But the book, Jesus Revolution, which we're offering this month to our listeners for the gift of any size, goes into more depth on that particular aspect of the story and much more.
1: All right. Did you really tell Kathy, if she ever got between you and God, you two were through?
0: That's 100% true. And, you know, the funny thing is, Kathy's...
1: You're a romantic,
0: I know,
1: aren't
0: isn't
1: you?
0: That a romantic line? Single guys, listen to me. You really want to get a girl to like you, have that be your opening line. Don't say, hey, you're beautiful, or hey, would you like to have dinner with me? Say, if you ever get in the way of my relationship with God, it's over. Wait, we don't have a relationship with each other yet. I'm just telling you. No. Yeah, I did say that to her, and Kathy told me later that really appealed to me. Actually, that was something that really impressed me a great deal. So it worked in my favor.
1: Mm. Did you really come to the Lord after hearing Lonnie Frisbee speak?
0: That's true. Yes, 100%.
1: And did Lonnie invent the Frisbee?
0: I believe he played a role in it. No, I don't think he had anything to do with the Frisbee. But yes, that is his real name. And he was the young man preaching on my high school campus on the day I accepted Christ.
1: Last question. Did you drive a Corvair?
0: I sure did. I bought it for $250. and if you don't know about the Corvair, the engine was in the back. So this was not a safe vehicle. But I drove that actual Corvair, and I love the fact that that was reflected in the movie, and it was always breaking down just like in the movie. So that's true. In fact, the problem with the Corvair is the brakes didn't work very well, so I'd have to hit the brakes three times, like pump, pump, pump, and then it would stop. So I was driving down a street in California, and a car stopped in front of me. It was a big black Cadillac. And so I started pumping my brakes, pump one, pump two. On the third pump, I slid right into the back of that car, and the entire front end of the Corvair crumpled up. So now the headlights were crossing each other. It didn't put a dent in the Cadillac, but it effectively totaled the front of my car, which I continued to drive until I was pulled over by the CHP with my cross-eyed headlights, and he said, you can't drive that anymore. So that was the end of the trusty Corvair.
1: Let's have a moment of silence.
0: Yes.
1: Well, all these stories are recounted in your book called Jesus Revolution, are they not?
0: Yeah, that's right. You know, Dave, actually, the author of the book is Ellen Vaughn, who's a prolific, outstanding writer, but it was written with me because I told her the stories. So it's actually in her voice. It's beautifully written. She does a deep dive into the history of the time, into the culture, what was going on in America. She tells the story of myself, of my wife, Kathy, our love story, how we came together. She tells the story of Chuck Smith, Lonnie Frisbee, who were two key roles in the Jesus movement. And if you saw the Jesus Revolution film, you know that they were played by Jonathan Rumi and Kelsey Grammer. And she tells the story of so much more that you will want to know. 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
1: Yeah, that's right. 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
10: With SRN News, I'm Bob Agnew in Washington. Iran's top diplomat says that the tentative deal to end the war with the U.S. will require Israel to withdraw from Lebanon. That's a condition Israel has already rejected. Iran's foreign minister said today that Israel's presence in South Lebanon violates the deal. The contradictory interpretations threatening to sink the agreement and lead to the resumption of all-out war. Israel is in that part of the world because that's where the Hezbollah terrorists hole up and fire their missiles at Israeli civilians on a regular basis. U.S. allies at the Group of Seven summit, pushing the war in Ukraine back onto President Trump's agenda. The European conflict of late has been moved to the back burner due to the world's focus on Iran. The bond market set to keep a close eye on the Federal Reserve tomorrow as it holds its first policy meeting with the new Fed Chairman Kevin Warsh at the helm. On Wall Street at the close, it was a Dow up 329 points. This is SRN News.
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11: Over on the west end of town, an accident on I-70 at Kipling. Lots going on here. Eastbound drivers, you're going to see three left lanes blocked by police and safety crews with stopped up traffic back from 44th and Ward Road. Westbound I-70, a left shoulder block by safety crew. Folks moving slowly around this one with some stop and go back from Wadsworth. Some pretty heavy delays in either direction there. With traffic, I'm Mark Swan.
9: Denver weather.
12: Denver metro area going to be hot, dry, breezy to a little windy. Overall sunny today and especially for tomorrow. High temperatures for your Tuesday, right about 90 degrees. Nighttime lows warm, above average, mid-60s. Mid and upper 90s for your Wednesday. West to northwest winds, 15 to 25. Near 60 Wednesday night. A little bit cooler Thursday. Enjoy highs, mid and upper 80s as we return to the mid-90s come Friday and Saturday. I'm meteorologist Mark Huer.
7: Current temperature,
13: 86 degrees.
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17: We love tests. It seems like tests are everywhere these days, and you've got the quintessential ACT and SAT. You've got the LSAT, the MCAT, the what's that? All sorts of tests. You know, when you test something, you definitely test the strength of it. If you can test it, and you know the strength of it, you can trust it. We test important things like fishing line, whether it's monofilament or whether it's braid, it has a breaking strength. You know, we have pickup trucks. This is Texas, right? Half ton, quarter ton, one ton. Someone has tested that on that particular vehicle, on the frame of that car. We test. I would say marriage is a test. Guys, pretty much every day, wouldn't you? It's a test. Do you pass the test or not? Hey, singles, students, dating is definitely a test. We're going to find out today that God even tests you and me. He tests us. God never tempts us. God tests us to make us strong. The enemy tempts us to make us do wrong. Tests. I remember back in the day, I used to watch the Brady Bunch. Come on, yeah. I don't do all of my stories for the millennials. Some of us need stories about the Brady Bunch, Gilligan's Island, incredible television, Andy Griffith, you know what I'm saying to you? Well, I remember watching some of these shows and I would get so angry because now and then, out of nowhere, beep, you know what I'm going to do? This is a test. This is only a test of the emergency broadcasting system. Oh, no! And the test would always come at a very, very difficult time. A time where I really wanted to, like, lock in to one of those amazing shows. We're always getting tested. Today, I want to tell you a couple of quick stories, just several stories about testing and trusting. Just some simple stories. Now, this first story is going to rattle some of you a little bit. When I first heard this first story years ago, I was like, what? And these stories are about a father and a child. Story one. Story one. I want to tell you a story about a guy named Abraham. Abraham is over in the Old Testament. When we read the Bible, though, we need to understand the context of it, because the Bible is really a simple story, yet it is super profound. The Bible has one villain, the devil, one hero, Jesus, and one message, the divine rescue. That's the Bible in a nutshell. Now, in the midst of it, you've got to understand Hebrew and Koine Greek and all sorts of things, and there are a lot of theological concepts in there, but that is the big idea of Scripture. Well, one of the goats in the Bible, greatest of all time, is Abraham. Major players, this is really profound, major players show up and perform under pressure. Have you noticed that? I mean, the great ones, the Bradys, the Michael Jordans, the LeBrons, people like that. Yeah, they show up. Abraham was a player, man. He was a franchise player, and he was a multi-billionaire. If he lived today, he would have that kind of money. Huge leader. It was almost like a Fortune 500 company traveling when he would move around. Abraham was a guy that had a miraculous thing happen to him. God established a covenant with him, and God said, Abraham, I'm going to bless you, and through you, I am going to build a nation, and ultimately, the Savior of the world will come from generation after generation of what you're about and who your family is. Pretty amazing thing. And so Abraham not only was a great guy, he also had some struggles. And I love the fact that the Bible does not airbrush over its figures. That's something I can deal with. I mean, you know, I can identify with. These people aren't perfect. And the Bible just talks about their imperfections. Can everybody? Yeah, okay. Because we're all sinners. I am too. You are as well. So Abraham was a guy of faith. Abraham really understood faith. God tests us, and he so often tests our faith. Now, when I tell you this story about Abraham, I want you to put these elements in your frontal lobe, okay? Because I'm going to come back, and they'll make sense in a second. But I'm going to put a big warning label on this first story. It'll freak some of you out. It can be hazardous to your spiritual health. Well, here's what happened in Genesis chapter 22, verse 1. Abraham's just living the life, you know, and it says in verse 1, sometime later, God tested Abraham's faith. Abraham, God said, and he replied, here I am. Now check out what God told him to do. This is totally contradictory, totally random. Take your son, your only son. Let me stop. God's talking about Isaac. Abraham was 100 years old. His wife Sarah was 90 years old. They had a baby. That's a miraculous birth. Guys, can you imagine? 100 years old, and like, there's my bouncing baby boy. Wow. For those linguistic scholars, the name Isaac means laughter. I understand that, don't you? I can't believe it. Isaac was born to Sarah. And you could say that Isaac was Abraham's only begotten son. Wait a minute, does that sound like John 3:16? Just hold on. Now, to show you how wild Abraham was, he had another wife, and she was his servant that his wife gave to him. They had another baby back in the day, Ishmael. When I said Hagar, that was her name, you probably think about Sammy Hagar. Wow, wow. No, not the great Sammy Hagar. I'm talking about Hagar, one of Abraham's wives. But again, it was a crazy situation back in the Old Testament. God never blessed polygamy. We know that. Marriage is one man, one woman. But that's what was happening in this situation. So take your son, your only son, yes, Isaac, whom you love so much. Now, Isaac is the vehicle for this whole genealogy, generational thing. And then God says, go to the land of Moriah. It's kind of random. Go and sacrifice as a burnt offering on one of the mountains, which I will show you. Whoa. You mean God is asking? God is commanding? God is telling the goat, Abraham, to take the life of his son, the promised one? Wait a minute now, that doesn't make sense. I mean, God said, thou shalt murder in the 10 commandments, and now he's telling Abraham to murder his son? That doesn't make sense. That's really weird. And you're going to find out that God is not being contradictory. He's not being capricious or cruel. He is pointing us to something in the future. And God's never going to ask any of us to sacrifice our kids. This is a one and done thing. This is a biblical anomaly. But Abraham trusted God. He had faith in God. In a nanosecond, look at verse 3 of Genesis chapter 22. Boom, he was obeying God. He just knew that God was going to take care of the whole situation. So, verse 3, the next morning, Abraham got up early. Now, guys, you know why he got up early. How in the heck could he explain this to his wife, Sarah? He wanted to get out of there, man. Saddled up the donkey, got the altar ready, got his big hunting knife ready, chopped the wood, put it on the donkey, took a couple of his lieutenants with him, his employees, and off they went to Mount Moriah. Mount Moriah. A three-day journey, 50 miles to Mount Moriah. Okay. On the third day of their journey, it's a long time, Abraham looked up and saw the place in the distance, verse 4. And he told his guys, hey, you stay here with the donkey. Isaac and I are going to go up to Mount Moriah for the sacrifice. But let me read specifically what went down. Stay here with the donkey, verse 5. This is important. Abraham told the servants, the boy and I will travel a little farther. Do you ever get further and farther mixed up? Anyway, we will worship there. I mean, wait a minute, you're worshiping and then you're killing? We'll worship there and then we will come right back. So you see the faith of Abraham. Oh yeah, we will worship. Doesn't make sense again. And we're going to go to Mount Moriah. I'm going to sacrifice my son and we will come back. So God gave him some sort of a foreshadowing, some sort of a providence that everything was going to play out. But he obeyed God and he said, you know, we're going to worship and then we will return. So they made their way up Mount Moriah. Here's Isaac. Man, the guy was ripped. He was probably 18 years old. Orange Theory, CrossFitter, you know, had all this wood. And there's old Abraham, you know, with a big old knife and the stuff to make the altar. They're walking side by side. And don't you know, it was ripping Abraham's heart out because he knew what he was supposed to do. Well, Isaac put two and two together. He connected the dots. He goes, Dad, where's the sacrifice? I mean, he's seen this deal and drill over and over. I mean, where's the animal? Well, Abraham's response was classic. Look at verse 8. Here's his answer. God will provide. Wow, that's a great answer, Abraham. I'm sure Isaac was like, Dad, that's all you've got? God will provide a sheep for the burnt offering, my son. God will provide. God will provide.
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17: If your marriage is like hanging from a thread, and you trust in God's ways as far as marriage, I'm telling you something, God will provide. If you're dealing with addiction and substance, and you're like, where do I turn? God will provide. If you're wondering, what do I do with my life? You know, why am I here? God will provide. God will provide. In this story, and we're going to see what happens in this sacrifice, God didn't want Isaac. No. He wanted Abraham. And the point that we can learn is we have to take what we love in this world and put it on the altar. What is it for you? Popularity. Maybe it's finances. Maybe it's that feeling. Maybe it's your intellect. God's going to test you. And God tests us for the best. So they got to Mount Moriah on the top. And Isaac pretty much laid down on top of the altar. He allowed his father to do this. And after building the altar and getting it ready and putting Isaac on it, he took his knife out of the sheath, Abraham did, and raised it over his head. And right as he was getting ready for the downstroke, an angel who was speaking on God's behalf said, "Stop! Stop!" And then the Bible says, Abraham looked, and in a thorn bush, there was a sheep, a lamb caught. He took his son, are you ready for this image here? Off of the altar, took the sacrifice, the lamb, put it on the altar, sacrificed the lamb in his son's place. Then they walked down the mountain happily together. Do you know what Abraham named this mountain? God will provide. It's pronounced Jehovah Jireh. God will provide. Isn't that a cool story? I think so. That's story one. Now, story two is really quick. It's a story about a father and a child. I'm talking about our Heavenly Father and Jesus, because Jesus was born. He had a miraculous birth, like Isaac, but even more miraculous. But he was born in a manger and lived this perfect life. When he was 30 years old, he was getting ready to be baptized in the Jordan River. Now, I've had the opportunity to baptize people on trips we've taken to Israel, right there in the Jordan River. And right before he was baptized, John the Baptist looked at Jesus and said, "Oh, whoa, hey, there's the Lamb of God." See the foreshadowing? That takes away the sins of the world. In John chapter 1, verse 29, that's what was said. Jesus taught the masses. Jesus healed the sick, made the blind see. Then he was arrested for a crime he didn't commit. He was nailed to a cross. Then he was buried for 3 days and then burst forth with resurrection power. Now, I'm sure when Jesus was arrested, the last thing his followers thought was, "God will provide." I doubt they thought that. I doubt seriously when he was hanging on the cross suspended between heaven and earth that, you know, his disciples were saying, "Whoa, yeah, God will provide." I mean, they thought it was done. When they put him in a tomb, and on the third day when the people came to visit the tomb expecting his body to be there, and an angel was there, and the angel said, in essence, "God will provide." That's the gospel. God will provide. Everything in the Bible points to Jesus. Recently, Lisa and I bought some investment property, and we were at a title company closing, you know, signing all those documents. And I've seen the little stickers, you know, that lawyers and accountants will put on contracts pointing where to sign. They're kind of small. Well, for some reason, in this title company, they had massive green arrows. I mean, it was like almost as big as the contract. Well, not that big, but they were big. So I looked at those things. I'm like, wow, okay. We signed and signed and signed and signed and signed. And then the lady that ran the place, she was so nice. I watched her take those arrows off. And for some reason, I have major ADD, I watched her stack these arrows up in a neat little stack. I thought, wow. Then I thought, that's what the Bible is. The Bible's a bunch of green arrows pointing, pointing, pointing, pointing, pointing. Jesus, there's Jesus, and there's Jesus, and there's Jesus, and there's Jesus, and there's Jesus, and there's Jesus, and there's Jesus, and there's Jesus. One time, I was having lunch at a Mexican restaurant. I love Mexican food. Anybody? Man, if you like Mexican food, you are a great person. I can tell you right now. Oh, yeah. Anyway, I was talking to a guy about the Christian life because sometimes people ask me, you know, oh man, what about the Bible, you know? How can you trust the Bible? Or what do you think about the world situation, Ed, you know? And he was asking me about Jesus and things of God, so we started getting into a pretty in-depth conversation. So I explained to him about what it means to become a Christian. I said, religion, I'm talking about Islam and Buddhism and Judaism, etc. Religion is spelled D-O. It's a man-made system of do's and don'ts. You've heard me say it before. I said Christianity is D-O-N-E, done. The work has been done. Because when Jesus breathed his last breath, right before it, he goes, it is finished. The work has been done. Then he rose again because death couldn't hold him down because he was the righteous, sinless Savior. And I explained that to him, and then I thought, you know what? This guy deals with a lot of contracts and stuff, so I drew up this little contract on a napkin. And I said, you can sign right here. I mean, it's just pretty much putting your faith in Christ. I mean, that's it. You're saved by grace through faith. And I was pointing, and he signed. And I said, once you sign, this cosmic transaction takes place. Your sin for the Savior of the world, your guilt for the Son of God. Arrows pointing. But it takes faith, right? Abraham had faith. Sometimes people say this to me, Ed, I just don't have enough faith to become a Christian. I go, yes, you do. You might not be directing it in the right place. You have faith. We have faith in elevators, faith in airplanes, faith in chairs. But faith is a dualistic thing. It's an intellectual assent, okay? You believe something to be true, but then it's trust. You trust it, you rely on it. It's like a chair. I can look at a chair and go, intellectually, I believe it's a chair. I believe it'll hold up my 207-pound body of ripped steel. I believe it'll do it. But I don't really have total faith, right, until I rest my body on the chair. The same is true in Jesus. You can believe, oh yeah, I believe, I accept that intellectually. Yeah, the Bible's a good book and it's the Word of God. But you have to receive it and trust it. But go back to the opening story once again. Do you see the parallels? They both, Isaac and Jesus, had the unique birth. Isaac and Abraham took the three-day journey. Jesus, the three-day journey. Isaac carried the wood up Mount Moriah. Jesus carried the wooden cross, you won't believe this, up the same mountain. Christ was crucified on Mount Moriah. Somebody slap somebody appropriately. That's incredible. I had to say appropriately. I have to be politically correct. That was funny. Also, too, think about the thorns. Jesus wore a crown of thorns. The lamb was caught in the thorns. The lamb was a sacrifice. Jesus was a sacrifice. So everything is pointing to the person of Christ. God will provide.
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10: For the Wall Street Business Report, I'm Bob Agnew. The bond markets will keep a close eye on the Federal Reserve tomorrow as it holds its first policy meeting with the new Fed chairman, Kevin Warsh, at the helm. NVIDIA betting on artificial intelligence to revive U.S. manufacturing.
29: Silicon Valley company is unveiling a major AI infrastructure upgrade as part of a $2 billion partnership with Coherent. NVIDIA CEO believes that AI can create jobs rather than replace them. Rich Thomason reporting.
10: McDonald's frying up some apple pies to honor America's 250th birthday.
30: McDonald's is one of several fast food companies offering America 250 treats. Burger King recently debuted its firecracker cookie pie. Sonic is offering a red, white, and blue slush float. Hardee's has an iced star-spangled biscuit. I'm Julie Walker.
10: On Wall Street at the close, the Dow was up 328 points and NASDAQ lost 307. For the Wall Street Business Report, I'm Bob Agnew.
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32: Trouble out in the West End this afternoon. We're jammed up at I-70 and Kipling. That's a crash eastbound 70 at Kipling. Had the two left lanes of eastbound 70 blocked off. That's a very slow drive, nearly a 30-minute delay. Crews on the shoulder westbound 70 at Kipling, impacting both directions. Also slowing up Highway 58. Now down south, we got a crash stop on I-25 between Lincoln Avenue and Ridgegate. With traffic, I'm Susan Phelan.
33: Denver weather.
0: Denver metro area going to be hot, dry, breezy to a little windy. Overall sunny today and especially for tomorrow. High temperatures for your Tuesday, right about 90 degrees. Nighttime lows warm, above average, mid-60s. Mid and upper 90s for your Wednesday. West to northwest winds, 15 to 25. Near 60 Wednesday night. A little bit cooler Thursday. Enjoy highs, mid and upper 80s as we return to the mid-90s come Friday and Saturday. I'm meteorologist Mark Huer.
1: Current temperature,
2: 86 degrees.
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6: People don't even know it's happening. They're thinking they're going through these motions to try to earn God's favor, and yet they're missing God Himself.
8: Are you so caught up in doing the right things for God that you don't even have a relationship with God? Welcome to this episode of Abide with Applewood Today, a ministry of Applewood Baptist Church in Wheat Ridge. And today, Pastor Derek Jones from our preaching team will be continuing his sermon from last time that he titled, Jesus is Lord of the Sabbath. And we'll pick up with verse 9 of John chapter 5 as Derek discusses the purpose of rest.
6: Now it was the Sabbath on that day. Now the Sabbath is a day in which God commands His people to simply rest. God created the world in 6 days and He rested, and He desires for us, His creation, to rest as well. And what did He mean by the Sabbath? God wants us to rest from our day-to-day jobs, from work, from our formal week-long occupation. That is the goal of the Sabbath, that you would have a day, Brad, where you don't have to work from your day-to-day job. And the Sabbath was a blessing. It was a time of ceasing. It was a gift from God to us to rest and to feast and enjoy family, where we would celebrate His provision and protection. And what did the Jews do? They took a blessing from God. They turned it into a burden by adding all their traditions on top of this command. Look at verse 10. The Jews were saying to the man who was cured, "It is the Sabbath, and it is not permissible for you to carry your pallet." I mean, doesn't this shock you? Here a man is healed. Here a man for 38 years was an invalid, and now he's walking. And the hardness of their hearts, it's so hard. They're so concerned about the law and the rules that they added that they didn't neglect that this man can now walk. When John uses the word Jews, he's not talking about all Jews, but the religious leaders. The leaders who created this system, this religious system, where it was all about power and politics. And they were persecuting Jesus because He was overthrowing their man-made system. And what did they say? They reminded this man, it's not permissible for you to carry your pallet. I mean, we've created that. You're not allowed to carry your pallet on the Sabbath. Friends, God never said that you cannot do good on the Sabbath. Nowhere in Scripture did God say you couldn't do good on the Sabbath. I mean, this is crazy. Instead of the Sabbath being a blessing, they turned it into a burden. Well, how did they do that specifically? Friends, they created 39 categories just regarding the Sabbath to yoke on people. 39 categories that were man-made, where they unpermitted people to work and they restricted people. Here are some of these categories: caring, burning, extinguishing, finishing, writing, erasing, cooking, washing, sewing, tearing, knotting, untying, plowing, planting, reaping, harvesting, building, etc. I'm tired. I didn't even get through all the lists. The Sabbath was just for us to rest from our day-to-day work, and now there's 39 categories on what work is and what work is not. In these categories, it was against the Sabbath to carry a needle in your robe. Couldn't do it. You couldn't use your artificial teeth or your wooden leg on the Sabbath. That was work. When Ferdows and I were in Israel, It was to our surprise that on Saturdays in our hotels, the regular elevators turned to Shabbat elevators. What does that mean? Because of the Sabbath, that the elevator, it's considered work to push a button to get from the 14th floor down to the lobby. So instead, the Shabbat elevator stops on every floor. I mean, it takes you 30 minutes to get from your 14th floor down to the lobby. I mean, is this what God intended? Jews are not happy about the man being healed. They are mad because Jesus is not submitting to their man-made rules. The Pharisees, Jesus knew their heart. It was all about the law. They didn't care about people. They cared about themselves. Jesus hated this. Look at verse 11. They ask him, "Who is the man who did this?" He didn't know. He was still blinded. He had no idea. He couldn't answer them. Meanwhile, Jesus had slipped away. But this man knew that these religious leaders were very upset. They weren't trying to seek out Jesus to surrender their lives. They want to persecute him. And later on, we'll see, they want to kill him. They did. And look at verse 14. Afterward, Jesus found him in the temple and said to him, "Behold, you have become well. Do not sin anymore so that nothing worse happens to you." Afterward, Jesus goes into the temple. And what does he do? He seeks out the man again. And he finds the man, but he doesn't speak to his physical ailments now. What does he speak to? He speaks to his spiritual need. We see this. God uses the physical to point to the spiritual. And what does he say to this man? He says, "You become well, so do not sin anymore." He knows this man's heart. There are no secrets. When Jesus says this, he's not talking about sinless perfectionism. The Bible interprets the Bible. We know that that's not what Jesus is talking about. What is he talking about? Jesus is revealing to him that he is now the Messiah and that he offers another type of healing, a spiritual healing. And he's telling this man, stop sinning, surrender to me, lordship of your life. Follow me, love me. I am Jesus, I am the Messiah. And notice what he says, so that nothing worse happens to you. Wow. We're not told the specifics on why Jesus said this. And there's a lot of authorship regarding what Jesus means by this. But it seems to me the context implies that his illness was caused by sinful choices, something that this man did, that his debilitating illness was an effect on his sin. And Jesus says, sin no more, or something even worse is going to happen. I want to stop here for a moment. How is illness caused? I mean, we get asked that all the time as a church. What causes illness? And the biblical answer is sin, the fall. All illnesses, cancers, everything, sicknesses are ultimately caused by the fall. Sin came in the world, friends, and messed everything up. It was not supposed to be this way, period. Because it is, everything groans. And sin leads to sickness and death. But we have biblical examples of a specific illness having nothing to do with a person's sin, and we have biblical examples of specific illnesses having everything to do with a person's sin. It's both. How do you know? It's between you and the Lord. What do you mean by that, Pastor Derek? Well, the Bible teaches specific illnesses having nothing to do with a person's sin. Later on in chapter 9, they ask Jesus, "A man is born blind. Who sinned?" And what does Jesus say? "Neither. Neither. It's for my glory." And we have Job. He suffered sickness. And why? Not because of sin, but because of his righteousness. And because this world has fallen, but God allowed him to be sick, not because of sin, but because of righteousness. So we have this group within Scripture. But then we also have another group that I believe this text fits into. A specific illness has everything to do with a person's sin. What are some examples of this? We have Paul writing to the church in Corinth. What does he say? He says, "You are weak and sick, and some of you have died." Why? Because you are desecrating the Lord's table. This is a result of your sin. You are desecrating the Lord's table and the Lord's supper. You read David. David said God's hand was so heavy on him. Why? Because of his sin, that he was literally drying up. And Moses said in Deuteronomy 28 to the people of Israel, "If you do not obey God, God will cause these diseases to come on you." In the case of this man, seems to be his sickness was related to sin. And what does he do? He gives this man a sobering warning. And he says, do not sin. Trust me. Surrender. Because if you don't surrender, something worse is waiting for you. What's worse than 38 years being debilitated? What's worse? An eternity in hell because your sins lead you to face judgment because you've never trusted and surrendered to Jesus Christ. What's worse? Eternal judgment. Look at verse 15. The man went away and told the Jews that it was Jesus who had made him well. For this reason, the Jews were persecuting Jesus because he was doing these things on the Sabbath. Isn't this amazing in the narrative? Here Jesus says, sin no more. He reveals to him who he is. I'm Jesus. I'm the Messiah. I'm the seed of the woman. And you don't hear this man responding. No conversation, no worship, no gratefulness, no surrender. Instead, he goes to find those who he knew were mad at Jesus. And what does he do? He turns them in. Wow. He gives his allegiance to the Jewish leaders. Was he afraid of the threats? Did he want to put himself in good standing? We don't know. We never hear about this man ever again. Verse 16. For this reason, the Jews were persecuting Jesus. This is the reason, John says, that the Jews hated Jesus. Why? Because Jesus is not submitting to their false religion, their ridiculous rules, the tradition of the elders. And they were persecuting Jesus and they want to kill him. Wow. How hard does your heart have to be to get mad at someone for being healed and then to want to kill the very one who healed? That's what false religion does. That's what legalism does. It kills. So we look at this narrative. There's a lot of different theological points in it, but two I want to focus on this morning. The first point is we see that grace heals. Grace heals. This is a story about incredible grace. If we are ever tempted to think that God's healing depends on the quality or quantity of a person's faith, this passage is a strong corrective. So many people outside these doors, if you only have enough faith, and if it doesn't happen, it's your faith. But here, this narrative counters that because Jesus heals this man, and there's no sign of faith. There's no sign of even gratitude. This miracle is not about faith. It's about God's compassion and his amazing grace. I hope you see that. If you're sitting here this morning or watch online and you're like, does God love me? Is he mad at me? Is he in a... Do you see? Here's a man who has no faith. Here's a man. He doesn't deserve to be healed. He was the least among a desperate group. The others could get into the pool. He couldn't even bring himself into the pool. He's a least. He is desperate. He is a sinner. He was old. He was dependent. He couldn't take care of himself. He was a complainer. He was a blamer. He was not seeking Jesus. And yet, because of God's compassion and grace, God in his sovereignty singled him out and healed him. Jesus, the King of Kings and Lord of Lords, the Creator of the universe, God's eternal Word, Messiah, walked up to this man and spoke the words, get up, all because of compassion and grace. Jesus, the Son of God, sought the man out in the temple to open his eyes to the spiritual need he had. Why? Because of compassion and grace. Friends, the same is true for us today. This story reveals that like this man, we all have a crippling, debilitating spiritual disease called sin. However, it is not a result of our own sin, but of Adam's sin way back in the garden. Because of Adam and Eve, they fell. Now we are born with this debilitating spiritual disease called sin, and we are born spiritually paralyzed. What do you mean by that? We are born spiritually paralyzed. Our relationship with God is severed because of sin, and we are born spiritually blind to the realities of who God is and the gospel of Jesus Christ. And like this man who was completely helpless and who cannot heal himself and he needed someone's help to get him into the water, we are like this man. We are completely helpless and cannot save ourselves from our disease of sin. We need someone else's help. And here's the good news this morning, that someone else came. And just like Jesus pursued this man while he was a sinner, solely based on his compassion and grace, Jesus has pursued us and is pursuing us while we were sitting here and are sitting here. So we were sinners. And what does Jesus do? He offered himself upon the cross to take the punishment that we deserved.

heart if you deny that. And here's the deal. None of us are guaranteed the end of the day. And yet here he is pursuing you while you're his enemy, offering you true healing. And for those of you that have already seen it, those of you that are experienced, this is the most incredible. This is the joy. This is the joy we have. And all, what does he say as a response to this healing? Don't go run around living your life like you did before you met me. What does Jesus say? You've been healed. Now go and tell the world healing exists. This is our purpose. How can we not be ashamed? Through his power, give us boldness. Grace heals. It's not by works that no man should boast. Our second point, grace heals, but guess what, church? Legalism kills. Isn't it interesting in this narrative, the man did not suffer from a terminal illness? Think about that. A lot of people read this and just miss over this. This man didn't have a terminal illness where he was going to die that day. He had a chronic problem. What does that mean? Jesus could have healed this man the day after or 2 days later. So the question to you this morning, do you think Jesus was aware that he was healing this man on the Sabbath? Do you think he healed the man with the mat on purpose? Of course. This narrative isn't even about healing. We saw that yet last chapter. He heals. That's what he does. What is this narrative really about? Jesus is confronting this false legalistic system, and he healed this man on the Sabbath to confront this system, and he healed the man with the mat specifically to confront this man-made system and to start his confrontation with the leaders of Israel. Jesus has no interest in rabbinic traditions, only the law of God. And Jesus knows that they took this and they added all this other stuff into the word, and now they're controlling people. And he's confronting it head on. How amazing is our Savior? They created rules that were legalistic. Rules that weren't inspired scripture. Rules based on culture and tradition and personal preference. And they would take the law of God and they would abstract it and add to it. It was a system of self-righteousness that exalted people. They created rules so that what? Not to get people to fall more in love with God or Christ. They created rules so that they could feel like they are righteous, that they are holier than thou. It was man-centered. It promoted men's works. How are you doing with all of these rules and performance and achievements? It created elitism, and we see throughout scripture it's a system saturated in pride. It's devilish and damning and deadly. And here's the sad part. People don't even know it's happening. They're thinking they're going through these motions to try to earn God's favor, and yet they're missing God himself. Any sort of false religious system, friends, outside of the gospel of Jesus Christ is deadly. And the one that Jesus confronts here, not only does it lead people to hell and it kills them spiritually, but eventually they kill Jesus in order to protect it. Grace heals, legalism kills. Matthew 23, Jesus says to the same leaders, "You tie up heavy burdens and lay them on men's shoulders that they themselves are unwilling to move with such a finger. You yoke heavy burdens on people. Instead of submitting to my words, you add all kinds of other things." And we see this very much today, don't we, friends? The same kind of spirit. We need to be careful. The same sort of legalism, unbiblical traditions can come their way into the church, or really into our hearts. There's a part of all of us that loves these rules and these traditions. There's a part of our blood that's fallen and wants to find our worth in God by being better than someone else. We must be careful. We must protect our hearts, our family, and our church. Well, Pastor Derek, how do I know if I'm kind of leaning towards legalism? How do we protect our hearts, especially because oftentimes it's blinding and subtle and sneaky? There's a lot of ways. I want to challenge you with four today.

0: One, whatever you're following, whatever rule you're obeying, does the Bible specifically address it, chapter and verse? Church, I pray for us. And this is the most, if there's one rule, all right, I'm not supposed to dance, I'm supposed to wear a tie, all these things. Show me in Scripture where it says it, chapter and verse. And I love our D1, it's starting tomorrow, because every week it's chapter and verse. And I think to protect our hearts, is there a rule I'm conforming to that is not in the Bible? Be careful. Just that alone will protect our church. Someone recently come and said drums have no place in worship. It's the same thing for generation and generation. And Brother John, what do we say? Show us in Scripture chapter and verse. And they can't. It's one way to protect our heart. Another question to ask ourselves. Do we find ourselves elevating moral laws into something that the Bible never states? Do we take a moral law and do we add to it and make it something that the Bible never talks about? What are some examples? There's a moral law. The Bible says drunkenness is wrong, but the Bible never demands total abstinence. It's wise to not drink. I recommend you not drink. But we need to be careful we don't take a moral law and then add to it and say the Bible requires total abstinence. The Bible calls us to dress modestly. But some take that and add that you have to dress up for church, that you have to wear a suit and a tie, and all the women have to do dresses. And where is that in Scripture? Where? We must be careful we don't take these moral laws and create something that the Bible never intended them to be. We started homeschooling this year. My family, we're going to take it a year at a time. We know the Bible says raise your kids in a nurture and an admonition of the Lord. But that doesn't mean that your kids can't go to public school. We have public school teachers in our church, and it's their mission field. We have to make sure we don't add and create and elevate moral laws into something the Bible never states. So chapter and verse. Don't elevate moral laws into something they're not. The third one is this. Do you tend to look down your spiritual nose at those who don't follow God's will for your life? Do we walk around and do we tell, hey, God's put this on my heart. I'm not going to watch TV for 40 days and I'm going to do a social media fast for 100 days. And we tell people and then we look down at people because they're not living according to what God is doing in our heart and life. Be careful, church. Let's cleanse our church from any of this. And lastly, do you find yourself valuing rules over people? Do we focus more of our time trying to get people to simply obey rules? Or do we focus on relationally engaging with people who don't necessarily fit into our rules? I mean, this is Christ's ministry. He constantly reached out to the marginalized, those who didn't fit into culture, the idea of those who were unclean, the tax collector, the Samaritan woman, the woman caught in adultery. Do we value people over rules? And do we desire to engage people relationally to bring some of the biblical law? Or do we just want them to simply obey? Friends, may we protect our heart. May we protect our church. Jesus heals and legalism kills. May we preach grace alone by faith alone in Christ alone.
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12: News. I'm Keith Peters in Washington. Iran's top diplomat said Tuesday that the tentative deal to end the war with the United States would require Israel to withdraw from Lebanon, a condition Israel has already rejected. Iranian Foreign Minister Abbas Araghchi said Israel's occupation of southern Lebanon would violate the deal. NVIDIA CEO Jensen Huang, whose work helped enable artificial intelligence, is stressing in an Associated Press interview that society has no choice but to change in the advent of AI. Huang has been optimistic about the technology's potential to rapidly change society, creating faster economic growth and more scientific breakthroughs. But as the head of a computer chip company now developing AI systems, Huang's felt obligated to respond to critics who warn of job losses and threats to humanity itself. This is SRN News.
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13: A couple of problems in the drive down south. There's a crash in Lone Tree, southbound I 25 down at Ridgegate. That's the two left lanes blocked, backed up into the tech center, jammed back to Arapahoe Road. That's going to be a 30-minute delay on southbound I 25. Out in the west end, this crash eastbound 70 at Kipling finally cleared. Lanes have opened. Eastbound 70 back to Denver West. That's still about a 15-minute delay. With traffic, I'm Susan Thielen.
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15: Temperatures will be staying very warm through the rest of this Tuesday. It's going to be an above-average night of springtime temps as well, and it will be a hot one this Wednesday. Mid and upper 90s tomorrow. Lows tonight, mid to upper 60s, 80s to 90s to round out today. Sunny and dry through your Wednesday. A little wind tomorrow afternoon. Weak frontal system brushes the area Wednesday night and Thursday. This will slough 7 to 10 degrees off of our highs come Thursday, but we regain them Friday and Saturday back in the middle to even a few upper 90s. I'm meteorologist Mark Huer.
16: Current temperature
17: 88 degrees.
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16: 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Has it sunk into your consciousness that you're going to die one day? 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
21: 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This is the Gino Geraci Show, where biblical truth meets everyday life. 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
22: Hey, welcome, ladies and gentlemen. This is Gino Geraci, and I'm so glad you could join me on the program. And, of course, this is the program where we typically take your calls and answer your questions about the things you care the most about. We talk about God. We talk about the historical Jesus. We talk about the Bible. And, of course, you've heard me frequently say we talk about world views and world religions and world concerns, if you will. And, of course, when I'm talking about worldviews, there's primarily seven, I think. Atheism, pantheism, panentheism, deism, finite godism, polytheism, monotheism, and, of course, biblical Christianity. And there was an article today about baseball players who have been, dare I say, reprimanded for wearing Bible verses on their hats to push back a little bit, if you want to use that term, with the Major League Baseball. So here's the great big idea. The Major League Baseball is putting its collective foot down after the San Francisco Giants starting pitcher Landon Roep and two of his teammates added Bible verses to their Pride Night caps. And the Bible verses refer to the rainbow of God's covenant with Noah, his descendants, and every living creature after the flood. And so I'm going to talk a little bit about that. It's a contemporary thing, but, you know, again, in the spirit of doing it from a biblical standpoint and a biblical worldview. And, of course, Tuesday has traditionally been set aside for what we call, well, Tough Question Tuesday, where you get to ask and I try to find answers to your toughest questions about God, about Jesus, about the Bible, about worldviews. And, of course, this story is breaking today. And so, again, if you want to join me on the program, it's 303-873-1935. That's the number if you want to join me on the program. Happy to take your calls, not just simply about this, but if you have a question about a Bible verse, if you have a question about God, Jesus, if you have some other question, of course, you can call me at 303-873-1935. And, of course, Friendly Jim, happy to pick up the phone and ask and answer your question. So these Major League Baseball pitchers are being reprimanded for posting Bible verses and pushing back, if you will, on the LGBTQ celebrations. And so first, let's think about what really happened. So there are three San Francisco Giant pitchers, Landon Roop, JT Brubaker, and Ryan Walker. Here's what they wrote. They wrote Genesis chapter 9, verses 12 through 16 on their Pride Night caps. Now, I happen to have been teaching through the book of Genesis. By the way, I'm at Calvary South Denver teaching through the book of Genesis. We've already finished chapter 9 and chapter 10, working on chapter 11. But they wrote on their Pride Night caps during a game against the Chicago Cubs on June 12th. And of course, the passage that they wrote on their caps is a reference where God describes the rainbow as a sign of his covenant with the earth. And that actually it's a promise not to destroy the world with a worldwide flood. In other words, what he's basically doing is testifying what he believes and embraces about that rainbow. And when Roop, I think that's how you pronounce his name, producer Jim, Landon Roop, R-O-U-P-P. He told reporters, well, that's just kind of something I believe in, and I stand firm in that. So it's interesting to me, you know, again, the phrase, it's just kind of something I believe in, instead of, I believe what God says about the human condition is true. I'm not criticizing the pitcher for not using the right words. I'm basically I'm sure he's a major league pitcher. I'll get back to his quote. He just basically said, this is what I believe, and I stand firm in that. And I'm thankful we live in a country where we have the freedom to believe what we want and express what we want. He then added, there's no hate at all. This is what I stand for. And so there's some compelling reasons to protect their position, because some believe that they're haters. These players didn't deface another player's hat. They didn't shout slurs. They didn't refuse to take the field. Now, producer Jim, I love baseball. I follow baseball. But to be honest with you, I wouldn't, if you were to ask me, could you name a gay baseball player? I wouldn't be able to. Now, if there are gay members on the San Francisco Giants, I don't know who they are. I don't know their name. I literally do not know which players identify as gay. I guess I could look it up. Probably wouldn't be too difficult to do. But they didn't refuse to take the field alongside gay teammates if, in fact, they have gay teammates. They quietly inscribed a scripture reference on their own equipment. And so the classical definition of hatred involves ill will and desire to harm. None of these pitchers expressed any interest in harming anyone. They're holding an ideological conviction, a theological conviction, even one others disagree with, is different from hatred. And this is part of the problem that we face as a culture. Differences does not constitute hatred. If you believe that marriage is between a man and a woman, that's not hatred. Collapsing that distinction makes the word hate less effective. I'm going to go so far as to say meaningless, and ironically ends civil discourse. So Genesis 9, 12 through 16 is a passage that says, well, God establishes the rainbow as a perpetual token of the covenant made with Noah and every living creature, a promise to preserve all life on earth the way that I would put it is to not destroy all life on earth through a global flood. In other words, God is making a promise that he's not going to destroy the earth again with water. Now, again, that doesn't mean that there isn't a future judgment or that heaven and earth is going to pass away. So the players were essentially reclaiming a symbol they believe belongs to a different theological narrative, namely that God presents the rainbow as a sign, as a token of his care for humanity. It's not a slur. But imagine you're living in a world where it is a slur. I'll have more when we come back. 303-873-1935. This is Gino Geraci inviting you to join me on Tough Question Tuesday. 303-873-1935. I'll be right back.

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1: Drive down in Lone Tree. We're jammed up on I-25. Crash is south on I-25 at Ridgegate. That's blocking the two left lanes. Backed up solid into the tech center. Back to Arapahoe Road. That's about a 40-minute delay on southbound 25. Eastbound C-470 after Kipling. Crash on the shoulder with a slight delay. It's a wreck in Aurora affecting Gun Club between Bellevue and Quincy. With traffic, I'm Susan Thielen.
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4: 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I came to pray.
8: That's why I woke up. Hey, welcome back, ladies and gentlemen. The number's 303-873-1935, and of course you've heard me talking about QC kinetics, what patients are doing instead of not doing. 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And of course, they have locations in Aurora, Superior, Highlands Ranch, and the Springs. So I was talking about the Major League Baseball players, and apparently they weren't fined, according to producer Jim, which is good. And so, again, here we have this idea that there's a difference between conviction and contempt. So the players aren't defacing another player's hat or shouting slurs, like I said. Now, some, apparently the league has said that you can't write on your cap, but I didn't know that. I'm trying to imagine a world where players in their own property can't write messages on their cap. But Genesis 9:12 through 16 just again affirms that God has made a covenant with his people not to destroy the earth. And so consistency and free expression demands symmetry. The same Major League Baseball leadership team pulled the All-Star game out of Georgia based on disputed claims about voting legislation. Do you remember that, Jim? They said, so they said, hey, you know what? If Georgia doesn't comply, we're moving the All-Star game. Now, Jim, you remember, who were the beneficiaries of them moving the Georgia game? Yeah, we were the beneficiaries. So I'm glad that they moved it to Colorado. However, I think it's impossible to say that the Major League Baseball leadership, what they did was ideological and political. So if players can wear institutionally mandated Pride Night logos, itself a compelled form of symbolic speech, the question of whether an individual's religious counter-expression should be penalized, and that we should talk about it. And I'm suggesting to you that we are talking about it, that there are people who are beginning to push back and say, well, wait a minute, let's pause here in our discussion. Is the Major League mandating that I wear a Pride Night logo? True pluralism protects minority expression, not just majority approved expression. But guess what? All of this goes down to that fundamental idea. The fundamental idea is, what if I believe what the Bible says about the human condition? About what it means to be a human being? About what it means to be a sinner? About what it means to need a savior? And so the players, so I'm not sure about this. I need to check the facts, Jim. I'm not exactly certain if the players were required to wear the pride caps. I would like to know that. But whether they were required or not required, they wore them nonetheless. Every player had to wear hats with a rainbow-colored Giants logo, supposedly in support of the LGBTQ community. And the fact that they wore the hat at all, while adding a scripture reference, suggests an attempt to participate within conscience, not boycott or express open contempt. And so we have to talk about the dignity of dissent in a liberal democracy. A pluralistic society is premised on the idea that people of differing worldviews can coexist publicly. And the moment any one group's conviction becomes professionally punishable, while another's are institutionally celebrated, well, guess what? Pluralism disappears. You have a new orthodoxy with different beneficiaries. There are many thoughtful advocates for LGBTQ rights Camille Paglia, Jonathan Rauch, others in the classical liberal tradition have argued precisely this. Genuine tolerance must extend to those who disagree. So imagine you have a crazy view, like the traditional view of Christian marriage, rooted in Genesis chapters 1 and 2. And imagine this crazy view is embraced by Catholics, the Orthodox, and evangelical traditions. And it's grounded in a theology of creational design, not in disgust for persons. And there's a long intellectual tradition of Augustine and Aquinas and C.S. Lewis and even John Paul II's theology of the body that holds a high view of human sexuality precisely because it takes the idea of what it means to be a human being seriously. But one can disagree with that framework while recognizing it's not equivalent to hatred. So the hater label basically shuts down the conversation. Are these pitchers haters? Labeling someone a hater is a conversation stopper, not a conversation starter. If every traditional religious believer is preemptively classified as hateful, there's no common ground left for the kind of civil dialogue or negotiation that a diverse society requires. As Roop, the pitcher, put it, and this is worth noting, his intent isn't to offend, but to affirm his personal faith. He insisted that there was no hate at all behind the gesture. Now, it's also worth noting that LGBTQ advocates and fans said the gesture undermined the purpose of Pride Night. Pause and just think about that. Was the gesture intended to undermine the purpose of Pride Night? What is the purpose of Pride Night? Is the purpose of Pride Night to give unconditional affirmation to homosexual behavior? There were some in the LGBTQ community who expressed genuine pain over it. So, what do? We acknowledge the pain. And sometimes there is pain and disagreement. But no one seems to care very much about the grief that the Christian experiences when his or her deeply held religious beliefs, biblical beliefs, are dismissed. So, holding firmly the idea of treating people with dignity is exactly what these pitchers seem to be doing. So, 303-873-1935. That's my number if you'd like to join me on the program.
9: 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This is Ken Ham, editor of the popular The Answers Book for Kids series. In the book of Acts, Luke wrote that Jesus presented himself alive after his suffering by many infallible proofs. So what were these proofs of Christ's resurrection? Well, think about it. What would it take to convince you that someone became alive again after dying? Well, the best evidence would be to spend time with him. You'd want to see him walk and talk. You know, that's exactly what Luke tells us. These infallible proofs are Christ's many visitations after his resurrection. He appeared first to his disciples and then to many others. And in most cases, Jesus did more than just appear to people. But that's for tomorrow.
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1: But on this afternoon, we are busy. Tech Center is backed up on Southbound I-25. Had that crash at Ridgegate. That's been cleared to the shoulder. In the backups is a stall Southbound I-25 past C-470. It's on the shoulder. Southbound I-25 runs heavy from 225 through the Tech Center. Take you about 25 minutes to make the drive. It's a minor crash in westbound 70 at Airport Boulevard and Direct University in Bellevue. With traffic, I'm Susan Phelan.
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8: 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And happy to take your call, 303-873-1935. Do you remember the passage of scripture? It's found in Luke chapter 12, verses 8 and 9. And where Jesus said, "Also I say to you, whoever confesses me before men, him the Son of Man also will confess before the angels of God. But he who denies me before men will be denied before the angels of God." What do you suppose that means? What does it mean to confess Jesus before men? We know that the word confess in part means to agree with or to say the same thing. The teaching is echoed in Matthew chapter 10, verses 32 and 33, where Jesus connects our public confession of him with his acknowledgement of us before the Father. In other words, going on, making a public declaration of love and loyalty, of acknowledgement. So the idea is that genuine faith in Jesus Christ cannot remain hidden. If we truly believe in him, if we truly love him, if we've been transformed by his grace, that faith is going to leak out in our words, in our actions, and our loyalties. The same Apostle Paul explains this truth in Romans chapter 10, verses 9 and 10, where he says, well, if you confess with your mouth the Lord Jesus and believe in your heart that God has raised him from the dead, you'll be saved. For with the heart one believes unto righteousness, and with the mouth confession is made unto salvation. So confession has two parts. Belief in the heart, a genuine internal trust that Jesus is who he says he is. And then a confession with the mouth, an external declaration that flows from that inward faith. You'll remember the Bible says, out of the abundance of the heart, the mouth speaks. And so this confession isn't just lip service or a mere formality or a profession of faith without substance. A person can say they're a Christian, but if their confession isn't rooted in true belief, it's empty. And this goes to the heart of something that George Barna sent me. He sent me a note today, and I'm going to get to that note about some research that he's been doing lately. A profession of faith never saved anybody. Just simply going on record and saying, I am a Christian, doesn't save people. The confession seems to have an internal component, it's heartfelt, and an external component that it's public. And so here's the great big idea. The believer has a sacred duty to stand with Jesus openly, not secretly. So imagine if the MLB says, look, keep your religion to yourself. Keep your Jesus to yourself. Now, again, whether we're talking about the music industry, we're talking about football, we're talking about sports, we're talking about soccer or the FIFA, you know, the Federation, the International Federation of Football. There are people from all over planet Earth coming here. And I'm going to strongly suggest that many of the people who participate in these games are going to self-describe as Christians and give public acknowledgement to Jesus Christ. And I suspect that some people will love that and some people will hate it. Imagine you have a son or a daughter, let's say, and the daughter is approached by a man who says, look, I want to be your boyfriend, but you have to keep it a secret. No one can know. No one can know about our relationship. That's a red flag. It's a red flag if someone says, look, I will quietly, secretly be your boyfriend or your girlfriend, but you can't tell anybody. That can't be the basis of a healthy relationship. And so for those people who say, you know what, I think Christians and Christianity is best kept private. But there's really no such thing as a secret service Christian. And by secret service, I mean secret so that no one can know about it. You know what it's been my experience? That if the people closest to you don't know you're a Christian, there's probably good evidence that you're not a Christian. Now, I'm not saying that's 100% true. Remember, yesterday I talked about a person who has a right, a person who has a right relationship with God and Christ is going to heaven. And a person who does not have a right relationship with Christ is not going to heaven. But there seems to be strong evidence that our allegiance to Jesus should be visible and identifiable, not just by what we say, but how we live and how we love others. When we confess Christ before men, even when it's unpopular, and particularly when it's costly, we demonstrate that our ultimate loyalty is to Him. And the promise attached to this is breathtaking. Jesus Himself says, I will confess us before the Father and the angels. In other words, He publicly acknowledges us as His own in the courts of heaven. Can you imagine? Confessing Jesus before men means openly identifying Him with Him in faith, in word, and in deed. It's the outward evidence of an inward transformation. And of course, Jesus said in Mark 8:38, for whoever's ashamed of me and my words in this adulterous and sinful generation, of him the Son of Man also will be ashamed when he comes in the glory of his Father and the holy angels. Speak up, boys and girls, ladies and gentlemen. This is Gino Geraci speaking up.
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1: Heavy traffic this afternoon. We are backed up. I-25 runs real heavy across downtown, traveling through the tech center. In both directions, Colfax to C-470, it's about 45 minutes. Heavy traffic on southbound 25 getting through the tech center. Still working this crash at Ridgegate on the shoulder. Had a stall in the backups around C-470. Off-highway, there's a crash causing problems southbound University at Bellevue. With traffic, I'm Susan Phelan.
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8: Hey, welcome back, ladies and gentlemen. This is Gino Geraci. Again, if you'd like to join me on Tough Question Tuesday, it's 303-873-1935. 303-873-1935. Of course, very famous pollster George Barna sent me a note. He, of course, is the author of American Worldview Inventory, and I have the American Worldview Inventory for 2026, report number 4. And George Barna writes that most adults, their beliefs about humanity and the supernatural stray from biblical teaching. In the note he sent me, he said, "Dear Gino, did you know that 7 in 10 Americans who call themselves Christians, but when it comes to what they actually believe about humanity and about the supernatural," he says, "a very different picture emerges." He basically says this: how can so many claim the faith while rejecting its foundational truths? And he writes, "We ask 7 questions about humanity," which is a basic worldview issue. "A majority of the United States adults gave biblically inconsistent answers on all but one of the questions. Similarly, on issues regarding supernatural beings, spirits, only one of 7 answers aligned with the

Charter teachings, only 30% believe people are born into sin and require salvation through Jesus Christ. Just 27% consider human life sacred, with an equal share believing human life has no intrinsic value. Can you imagine? That's here in America. A majority consider abortion morally acceptable, and only 1 in 3 adults describe themselves as passionately pro-life. Then George Barna writes, on the supernatural, the findings are equally striking. Only half of adults believe in the all-knowing, all-powerful God of the Bible. Most view the Holy Spirit and Satan as symbols rather than living beings. Twice as many adults believe animals, plants, wind, and water possess unique spirits as firmly reject that idea. In other words, they believe in animism or panentheism. So according to Scripture, this is not George Barna now, this is me. According to the Scripture, being a Christian isn't merely a matter of self-identification or cultural association. So when George Barna says, did you know that 7 in 10 Americans call themselves Christian? But George Barna knows and has actually written extensively on what it means to self-identify as a Christian, but actually hold a biblical worldview. So, according to the Bible, being a Christian isn't just a matter of how you feel, and he'll later talk about that. He says, my research that Americans' Christianity is increasingly feelings-based rather than truth-based. He says, producing believers whose lives and convictions are largely indistinguishable from those of non-Christians. And so to be a Christian is a matter of the new birth and submission to the truth of God's word. Jesus said plainly, if you abide in my word, this is John 8:31, if you abide in my word, you're my disciples indeed, and you shall know the truth, and the truth shall make you free. To abide in his word, that word abide means to dwell, or to remain. It's a word that, meno, it was a word that was used to describe of the place where you live. And so it means to remain in it, including, so to abide in his word means to remain in it, to live by it, and then to allow the Bible to define reality for us, including what it means to be human, including the problem of sin, including the solution for sin, and including the supernatural. So a true Christian is identified by union with Christ. What does that mean? Well, again, our identity is not found in what we feel or claim about ourselves, but what God says about us, what Christ has done for us. And so Paul in Galatians chapter 2, verse 20 says, I've been crucified with Christ. It's no longer I who live, but Christ lives in me. So to identify as a Christian means, well, dying to the old self, our natural opinions, desires, and definitions, and then allowing ourselves to be reshaped by God's word. We're back to Romans chapter 12, where Paul says, don't be conformed to this world, but rather be transformed by the renewing of your mind in Romans 12:1. So that word, do not be conformed to this world. One translator says, do not be poured into this world's mold. And so to be poured into this world's mold means to adopt its power and passions
and love for possession.

0: So if anyone claims to follow Jesus, listen carefully. If a person says, I follow Jesus, but you reject what the Bible says about what it means to be a human being, or sin, or the supernatural, that person is not living out the identity of being in Christ. They may be sincere, but sincerity can't replace submission to the truth. You should write that down. Sincerity can never serve as a replacement for submission to the truth. It was Jesus, not Gino. It was Jesus who said in Luke chapter 6, verse 46, Why do you call me Lord and do not do the things which I say? So we understand that sin corrupts human understanding and will. So according to the Bible, it seems that sin has affected every part of the human nature. Now remember, the human nature is everything that we are apart from Christ. That includes our mind. That includes our will. And so apart from God's grace and the revelation that's given in the Bible, we're inclined to reject his truth. That's what Paul writes about in Romans 8:7 when he says the carnal mind is enmity against God. So enmity means hostility, adversary. It's an adversarial role. The carnal mind has an adversarial role against God and isn't subject to the law of God, nor can be. So, it's interesting. I'll have more to say when we come back. Hey, if you'd like to join me on the program, it's 303-873-1935. I'll be back.
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15: With SRN News, I'm Keith Peters in Washington. President Trump's administration is further dismantling the Department of Education, moving oversight of special education and civil rights to other agencies. The Department of Justice will take on enforcement of civil rights in education, while the Department of Health and Human Services will oversee special education. Soon, half of all American school kids will live in states that offer public money for a private education. Texas is the latest to join in, budgeting $1 billion to spend this fall on private school scholarships or homeschooling expenses. Next year, the federal government will start incentivizing private school scholarships in states that have never offered them before. Mixed day on Wall Street as the Dow was up by 328 points, the Nasdaq dropped 307. More details at srnnews.com.
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16: Slowdowns out here. We're busy. We've had trouble on I-25. One of the heavier drives traveling through the tech center. Heavy and slow. Southbound I-25 from 225 on down. There's a crash southbound 25 at Ridgegate working on the shoulder. Heavy and slow on I-25 in or out of downtown. There's a crash northbound 225 ramp to westbound 70 blocking a lane. And a wreck jamming University at Bellevue. With traffic,
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14: Denver weather.
18: Temperatures will be staying very warm through the rest of this Tuesday. It's going to be an above average night of springtime temps as well, and it will be a hot one this Wednesday. Mid and upper 90s tomorrow. Lows tonight, mid to upper 60s, 80s to 90s to round out today. Sunny and dry through your Wednesday. A little wind tomorrow afternoon. Weak frontal system brushes the area Wednesday night and Thursday. This will slough 7 to 10 degrees off of our highs come Thursday, but we regain them from Friday and Saturday, back in the middle to even a few upper 90s. I'm meteorologist Mark Huer.
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25: This is the show that answers your questions, opens the scriptures, and brings clarity to the issues that matter. This is the Gino Geraci Show, where biblical truth meets everyday life. The conversation starts now.
0: Hey, welcome, ladies and gentlemen. This is Gino Geraci. Thanks so much for joining me on the program. It is, of course, the program where we typically take your calls and answer your questions about the things you care the most about. We talk about God and the historical Jesus. We talk about the Bible. We talk about world views and world religions. And from time to time, I also have authors, artists, and guests on. And I'm not having George Barna on, but I've had him on several times. He sent me a note about his American Worldview Inventory for 2026. And in this note, he pointed out that he said, did you know that 7 in 10 Americans who call themselves Christians, but when it comes to actually what they believe about humanity and the supernatural, it paints a very different picture. And he, in the American Worldview Inventory in 2026, he talks about some key findings. He said, on humanity, Americans broadly accept that God created people in his image. That's 57% affirm that view, but that means that 43% don't. And then it gets even harder. 30% of people, only 30% of people believe that human beings are born in sin and that they need a savior. And most alarmingly, just 27% considered human life sacred, with an equal share believing human life has no intrinsic value, which means that they bought into the world's lies. And then he goes on, and again, I'm going to invite you to call me at 303-873-1935, especially if you're joining us on 100.7 at in Colorado Springs. And I would love to hear from some of our listeners in Colorado Springs. It's 303-873-1935. But he basically talks about that American Christianity is increasingly feelings-based rather than truth-based, producing believers whose lives and convictions are largely indistinguishable from those of non-Christians. He writes, in fact, more than 9 out of 10 Americans operate from what he calls a syncretistic worldview. That means blending elements of Christianity with contradictory beliefs rather than a coherent, consistent biblical worldview. And then he writes that the latest research suggests that embarrassingly few self-described Christians have either studied or reflected on their alleged faith substantially enough to develop genuine, deeply held biblical convictions and commitments, even on the most basic foundational worldview issues. And so he goes on and says, unfortunately, dismissing the importance of biblical truth principles and a holy lifestyle has led tens of millions of regular church attenders settling in as what he calls notional Christians, people who embrace the label and the idea of Christianity, but they refuse to study, reflect, and work in ways that cultivate what it means to have a genuine Christ-like life. And so, that's what I wanted to talk about. 303-873-1935. 303-873-1935. Let's see who's up. John, welcome to the program.
1: Hey, Gino, how you doing?
0: Doing good.
1: Good. So the question was, I was watching this video the other night, and this guy is trying to say that he thinks there were other people on the planet before Adam and Eve because of the story of Cain.
0: Because of what?
1: Well, the story of Cain and Abel. You know, he puts
0: right,
1: a mark
0: where,
1: on
0: yeah,
1: it.
0: Yeah, where Cain gets a wife.
1: Right. So,
0: well, that's a misunderstanding, but yeah, so to answer, so there's two ways of answering your question. The first is by refuting the premise of the idea that, well, where did Cain get his wife? And so I'll begin there, but I'll go to the other one as well. In Genesis chapter 5, it says, this is the book of the genealogy of Adam in the day that God created man. He made him in the likeness of God. And in verse 4, it says, so he creates them male and female. But when you get to verse 4, it says, and after he begot Seth, the days of Adam were 800 years, and he had sons, plural, and daughters, plural. The text doesn't require that there be pre-Adamic people. And so, according to the Bible, there are no pre-Adamic people. Although there are people who will make that claim and have that assertion. For instance, there's a lot of theistic evolutionists who believe that human beings are hominids, and that they've been around for hundreds of thousands of years, and that there was no literal Adam and Eve. But here's the problem with that. I mean, from a biblical standpoint. Okay. Even in the New Testament, in Acts 17:26, when Paul is speaking to the Epicureans and the Stoics at Mars Hill in Athens, he says, and he, speaking of the Creator, has made from one blood every nation of men to dwell on all the face of the earth. So, again, the Bible teaches that God created human beings in a specific act, a special act of creation. And so it's a different question of what is the evidence for pre-humans? Does the Bible teach that there were humans before Adam? And I'm going to give it a big no.
1: Okay.
0: So the other thing, like, you know, were Adam and Eve cavemen? Were they brutish, primitive? You know, people are making the idea that, you know, they're a bunch of, ape-like creatures. But, yeah, there's nothing that the Bible leads us to believe that. So, were there human beings? Were there beings like humans prior to Adam and Eve? My answer is no, according to the Bible.
1: And, reading it correctly is the point.
0: Right.
1: I mean, you brought up these points where I didn't remember it said that. If I would just go back and read it and understand it.
0: No, and this is part. And this is part of what I'm talking about, you know, in my little dialogue about Christians and what they believe or what they don't believe. And how do we deal with that. And so I hope that helps.
1: Okay. I had one other question if you have time.
0: Okay. Well, I've got 30 seconds. So if you tell me the question and you agree to hold, I can give it a shot. Go.
1: Okay. So all this high-minded stuff, me trying to understand the sort of things. The point is, shouldn't I be concentrating on not sitting, on repentance? I believe already. That's fine. But I'm not living right. Isn't that more important than going across all these nuances?
0: Well, it depends on what you mean by that. If you're asking me the question, does a right relationship with God and Christ result in a transformed life? And yeah. The answer should be yes. So if you're asking me, well, how do I live a transformed life? I'm happy to answer that.
1: that should be my focus.
0: All right, you hold on, and I'll give it a shot, okay? This is Gino Geraci, 303-873-1935.
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16: Slowdowns up and down the highways. I-70 is running slow with a new crash. On westbound 70, it's out past Quebec, and that is blocking the center lane. Had some problems on I-25 in the tech center. Southbound 25 around C-470 Ridgegate cleared out. Both directions between Colfax and C-470 at about 45-50 minutes. And a crash backing up southbound University at Bellevue. With traffic, I'm Susan Phelan.
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4: He came to the wedding early and asked the usher, "Is someone named Peterson getting married here?" The usher nodded. "Well," said the man, "he's a no-good, lying, thieving swindler, and I have a warrant for his arrest. But I'll sit here and wait until the ceremony's over." "Very good, sir," the usher said, directing him to the front of the church. "Friends of the groom sit on the second aisle on the right." Jesus has a lot of friends in low places who are going to be at his wedding. I'm one of them, and you are too. Sometimes love is irrational. I'm Steve Brown. You think about that. Share what you just heard with a friend. 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
0: Hey, welcome back, ladies and gentlemen. This is Gino Geraci. So glad you could join me on the program. And again, the number's 303-873-1935. I'm talking with John. And John, before you know, we went to the break, you talked about what matters. And again, I think it, in a way, does matter about what does the Bible say about any given subject. But to your point, how do I live a transformed life? And you already indicated, you said, I think that you've made, that you're born again, that you So the very first thing about transformation begins with you. Your life has you've changed because you believe with your heart, and you believe in your heart that God loves you, that Jesus died for you, that he rose from the dead, and that you're trusting him as your Savior. So
1: right.
0: That you left me with that impression. So then it continues with the renewing of your
1: faith anymore. I've studied enough now. Where this
0: okay. So then it continues with the renewing of your mind in Romans chapter 12, verse 2, which results in a change of character. So again, does that mean everything is perfect? No. But the Bible also talks about substitution. And let me tell you what I mean by that. In the Bible, it talks about putting on and putting off. So imagine you go, I don't want to lie anymore. So the Bible says, stop lying and start telling the truth. Well, I don't want to be lazy anymore. Well, yeah, stop being lazy and start working. And so there's a starting and a stopping process that begins to take place, that it's not good enough for you to just simply say, okay, how am I going to be different? And so you renew your mind. And so the unconverted person is conformed to the patterns of a fallen world. But the Christian is called to transformation, to be a transformed people, living changed lives. And so that renewal continues, not all at once, but it continues as you read, study, and obey the scripture. And the word of God begins to reshape your thoughts, your values, and your priorities. But there is a supernatural element, John. The supernatural element is this transformation isn't achieved. And I'm going to use the term paradox or irony. The transformation isn't simply achieved by human effort in the sense that I talked about earlier. Yeah, you do have to make the decision, hey, instead of lying, I'm going to tell the truth. Instead of stealing, I'm going to start working. Instead of this, fill in the blank, and then you fill in the other blank. In Galatians 5:16, Paul writes, walk in the Spirit. He's talking about the Holy Spirit. And you won't fulfill the lust or the passions of the flesh. And so the Spirit produces the fruit of Christ-like character. And there's really an interesting thing in Galatians chapter 5, where it talks about love and joy and peace and long-suffering and kindness and goodness and faithfulness and gentleness and self-control. The first three of those things, love, joy, and peace, becomes your attitude towards God, okay? Love, joy, peace, and then the next three, long-suffering, kindness, and goodness, becomes your attitudes towards others, towards human beings. So love, joy, and peace begins to talk about how your character's changed before God and then before others. But the last three, faithfulness, gentleness, and self-control, is about the transformation between you and yourself. It's not faith, it's faithfulness. Yeah, gentleness, self-control. You become a faithful person. In other words, when you say something, you do it. You become a gentle person. In what sense? That it's a word that means strength under control. It doesn't mean being a wimp. And then self-control becomes, again, the manifestation of the presence of the Spirit in your life. So you become a genuinely kind person. What does all of this mean? Daily surrender. You have to wake up every single morning and ask God to fill you with his Spirit and to guide you in your choices and then strengthen you to obey the word of God. And how do you do that? By fixing your eyes on Jesus. So transformation isn't just about, well, I'm going to ignore sin. I'm going to avoid it. It's where you participate now in becoming more and more like Jesus.
1: Okay.
0: How does that sound?
1: It sounds like a prayer. I should be praying every morning.
0: Yeah. So you live out your faith in obedience and love. And by the way, John, this is not something you do on your own. This is something you do with other people. And so find a God.
1: I don't fit in with the church. Those people do not like me.
0: But remember what I just said. You're changing. If for whatever reason they don't like you, they're going to start to like you. Why? Because you're going to be a person whose character has changed. You're going to become a faithful person, a gentle person, a person who exercises self-control. And you're going to begin to pray for, love, and care about other people. So guess what? That's part of the plan of change. So I'm not saying you're going to be perfect or that they're going to be perfect, but find a Bible-believing church and participate in it.
1: No, I'm going to go back, but I know what's going to happen.
0: It could happen.
1: Dress in a suit. I don't have money.
0: Well, you know, there's a lot of people. There's a lot of churches where they don't dress in suits, and I know this is going to sound crazy to you, but they don't drive around in Rolls Royces. They are humble people.
1: I'm just saying, I've got no credibility.
0: You don't need credibility. All you need to be is have a right relationship with God and Christ. The credibility comes by living out that life before others. And so obedience.
1: I know the pastor and his son there are good, faithful people. They're doing a great job. I don't want to interfere to cause trouble.
0: You don't. Well, that's, yeah, that's where you make the choice. You go, hey, you know what? I'm going to be a God-honoring person. I am not going to interfere or be a trouble. The Bible says be a peacemaker, not a troublemaker. And guess what? You serve others. You forgive. You live humbly. You display the reality of Jesus in your life. It's okay for you to do that.
1: Maybe if I serve them very well, then they'll like me because of that.
0: Yeah, well, again, you're not serving in order for them to love you. You're serving them because you love Jesus.
1: True. Okay, well, thank you for talking to me.
0: No, you are welcome, and you know what? Call me back. Call me back and say, guess what? I went to a church. Guess what? I may not be a perfect person, but I'm on the road to change.
1: Thank you for your time.
0: All right. Bye-bye. 303-873-1935. You know what? Again, thanks for joining me. 303-873-1935. There, oddly enough, this isn't rocket science. The very first passage of scripture. I heard Genesis chapter 11 when I was getting saved. I'd heard the Bible, read the Bible, but it seems to me that the first passage of scripture after I was born again by the power of the Holy Spirit, I went forward and a person opened up their Bible. They opened up their Bible and they pointed to this verse. This is over 53 years ago. They pointed to the verse in 1 John chapter 3, where it says, behold what manner of love the Father's lavished on us or bestowed upon us, that we should be called the sons of God or the children of God. The second verse said, beloved, now we are the children of God. And it has not yet been revealed what we shall be, but we know that when he's revealed, we shall be like him, for we shall see him as he is. So the Bible promises there's going to come a time where we're going to be like Jesus. It begins now. How do you live a transformed life? You have to be born again by the power of the Holy Spirit. You have to renew your mind daily with the scripture. You have to walk in the power of the Holy Spirit. You have to fix your eyes on Jesus and his glory. You have to live out your faith in obedience and love. Transformation isn't instantaneous. It's you deciding in part by the power of the Holy Spirit to live your life as if what the Bible says is true and that Jesus is in fact Lord. This is Gino Geraci. I'll be right back.
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6: The world is threatened by many dangers at this moment.
7: Billy Graham.
6: But the greatest danger is from within. It's in our hearts that causes murder and mugging and raping and hate and lust and greed. No matter how advanced its progress, any generation that neglects its spiritual and moral life is going to disintegrate. This is the story of man, and this is our greatest modern problem. Individual man is born in sin and alienated from God.
7: And here's the answer for mankind.
6: He needs to be converted. He needs to be forgiven of his sins. He needs to be reconciled to God. He needs to be born again.
7: Discover how you can be forgiven for your sins and make Jesus Christ Lord of your life. 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Then click where it says begin a relationship with Jesus Christ. That's findpeacewithgod.net. And it's from the Billy Graham Evangelistic Association.
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16: Heavy traffic traveling along the highways, especially tough, is I-25. Southbound I-25 jammed up through the tech center from 225 on down to Ridgegate. Had a couple of problems around C-470 and Ridgegate. Those have been cleared. Heavy traffic, I-25 and right of downtown. Speeds down to the teens. There's a wreck northbound 225, ramp to westbound 70 in the right lane. Crash University at Bellevue. With traffic, I'm Susan.
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11: This is Albert Mobler for townhall.com. A recent article in the Financial Times has received a lot of well-deserved attention. Its headline, Why Birth Rates Are Falling Everywhere All at Once. These trends have been a long time coming, but at this point, the problems are cascading. If you want evidence, just look at Japan. John Byrne Murdoch began the article this way, quote, "The demographic landslide defining our era is gaining speed and terrain. In more than two-thirds of the world's 195 countries, the average number of children born to each woman has fallen below the replacement rate of 2.1 that keeps population stable without immigration. In 66 countries, the average is now closer to 1 than to 2. In some, the most common number for children born to each woman is 0, end quote. This is simply astounding. The economic analysis is not irrelevant, but the economic analysis isn't enough to explain this situation. We're looking at a moral and theological crisis. A greater degree of urgency is absolutely necessary.
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0: Hey, welcome back, ladies and gentlemen. This is Gino Geraci. So glad you could join me on the program. And earlier I was talking about George Barna and some of the things that he said about this great big disconnect between people who claim Christ and Christianity, but seem disconnected from some of the deeply held beliefs of Christians and Christianity, what we might even think of as essential Christianity. And so if we ask a different kind of a question, why do some Christians refuse to read or understand or obey the Bible? Now, again, if you are a Christian and you go to a church, like I was at Springs Lighthouse this last Sunday, and I reminded them that they have a pastor who encourages them not just simply to read the Bible, but to read it and understand it and then obey it. And so, again, what is it? How can you have a deeply held biblical conviction or commitment, but only a superficial understanding of what the Bible says? And we have an article at gotquestions.org, and I would really encourage you to go there. Go to gotquestions.org, type in, why do so many Christians not have a consistently biblical worldview? And one of the main reasons is simple ignorance. If a person doesn't know what the Bible says, it's going to be difficult for him or her to form a biblical view on the subject. So without regular reading and study of the Bible, it's going to be very, very difficult to know what God's will is or to discern truth from error. And Hosea chapter 4, verse 6 warns, it says, my people are destroyed for lack of knowledge because you have rejected knowledge. I'll reject you. That's harsh. My people are destroyed for lack of knowledge because you've rejected knowledge. What knowledge are they rejecting? It's the revelation of God. God is speaking, and God is speaking, the implication is that you are going to accept what he has to say. So when believers neglect the word, their faith becomes superficial, shallow, easily swayed by the popular culture or by personal emotion or that ever-present problem of false teaching. And what else? Rejection of biblical authority. Some professing Christians consciously reject what the Bible says on certain issues. So imagine you're a person, you go, you know, has the Bible addressed this issue of morality or sin or the uniqueness of Christ? And when the Bible's addressed the issue, imagine because it conflicts with what you want or it conflicts with the world's approval. Jesus said, he who is of God hears God's words. Therefore, you do not hear because you're not of God. Imagine you whisper either out loud or under your breath, I'm not going to listen to that. Now, again, listening about morality, sin, the uniqueness of Jesus, often this rejection stems from pride and unbelief. People want a faith that affirms them rather than transforms them. And remember, that's what I was talking with John about. How in the world are you going to be transformed by the renewing of your mind? Remember? Don't be conformed to this world, but rather transformed. This is going to sound blunt, but I'm going to say it out loud. True discipleship requires submission. In what way? All scripture is given by inspiration of God and is profitable for doctrine, for reproof, for correction, for instruction in righteousness. That's what Paul writes to Timothy in 2 Timothy 3:16. All scripture is given by inspiration of God. It is profitable for doctrine. Imagine a person says, doctrine divides. Of course it does. In the Bible, there's such a thing as truth and error and right and wrong. There's a revelation that's given about who God is and who Jesus is and the way the world actually is. And so to deny the scripture's authority is in a very real sense to deny the voice of God himself. In what way? Because all scripture is given by inspiration of God. It's God-breathed. It's as if God has something to say. It's his voice that you hear. So there's a lack of knowledge. There's a rejection of biblical authority. But also there's this problem of the fear of man and the love of this world. Many Christians are afraid of being labeled haters or narrow-minded or intolerant. It's interesting to me how so many people fear what the world thinks more than what God thinks. The writer of Proverbs in chapter 29, verse 25 says, the fear of man brings a snare, but whoever trusts in the Lord shall be safe. What other people think is a trap, but what God thinks on any given subject. And you might be wondering, that sounds kind of arrogant for you to suggest that you know what God thinks. Well, the Bible claims that what God thinks, he's actually revealed, and that the most perfect revelation of what God thinks is found in the person and the work, the life and the ministry, and the statements that Jesus makes. This is why Jesus could with confidence say, if you've seen me, you've seen the Father. When cultural acceptance becomes more important than biblical faithfulness, convictions erode. They disintegrate. Again, it got questions. We talk about the fact that fear of what the world thinks rather than what God thinks leads to compromise. So guess what? There's a kind of courage that's required to stand firm in truth, especially when it's unpopular. So, some people have a lack of knowledge of the scripture. Some reject biblical authority. Some fear man and love the world. But there's a couple of other things that might be a problem for people who are wandering, where their Christian confession and profession hasn't caught up with the life that Jesus wants you to live. This is Gino Geraci. I'll have a final word when we come back. I'll be right back.

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1: A battle over abortion pills in Alaska.
2: Planned Parenthood is suing to overturn a state law that requires women to visit a doctor in person before receiving abortifacient drugs. The regional affiliate, Planned Parenthood Great Northwest, claims that it is too inconvenient for women in Alaska to see a doctor in person. The state attorney general's office says it will defend the law. Planned Parenthood is the nation's largest abortion business and is a leading provider of abortion pills. Michael Harrington reporting.
1: As more Americans turn away from Christianity, interest in UFOs is up sharply. Now Steven Spielberg has released a new movie called Disclosure Day, which explores extraterrestrial life and its impact on religion. The film explicitly asks if God is the God only of Earth, or if a divine creator spans every civilization and intelligent life form in the cosmos. A growing number of conventions are being held across the country for UFO enthusiasts. SRN News.
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4: On a crash in the drive, this is northbound 225, ramp to westbound 70, right lane of that ramp blocked. Had some problems on I-25, southbound I-25 around C-470 Ridgegate. Those have been cleared out, still very heavy traveling through the tech center. And I-25 Colfax to C-470, still at about 45 minutes. Crash and a delay, southbound University at Bellevue. And a problem, I-left in Chambers. With traffic, I'm Susan Field.
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14: 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So I was going to talk a little bit about, you know, can genuine biblical faith survive apart from God's Word? And by God's Word, I mean the Bible, the revelation that's given in the Bible. And so the quick answer, of course, is no. Genuine biblical faith can't survive apart from God's Word. In fact, it can't even exist without it, because Scripture is the very foundation. It's the source and the sustenance of true faith. In what way? Remember, Paul says in Romans chapter 10, verse 17, so then faith comes by hearing, and hearing by the Word of God. Faith isn't vague optimism. It isn't a feeling of spirituality. It isn't a feeling of transcendence, that there must be something more. You know, during the break, it talked about people are having a crisis. They're abandoning, for many people, Christianity doesn't seem to be a satisfying solution. And so they go and they look for the paranormal or UFOs. It is a confident trust in what God has revealed. So without divine revelation, there's nothing solid to believe in. Imagine you reject

0: in content, then faith is not faith in faith itself. It's faith in the God who's spoken. Hebrews 11:1 defines it that way, the substance of things hoped for, the evidence of things not seen. But those things hoped for, they're not imaginary. They're not the product of wishful thinking. They're the promises of God recorded in the Scripture. Without the Word, you wouldn't know who God is. You wouldn't know what He's promised. And you wouldn't know that He saves you. And so the Word of God sustains and strengthens our faith. And faith, apart from the Word, is going to be rooted and grounded in something superficial or emotional. And so faith and the Word are united in Christ. Ultimately, the Word of God is not only written, it's personal. Jesus Christ is called the Word. So to have faith in Jesus is to trust the living Word revealed through the written Word. Having been born again, Peter said, not of corruptible seed, but of incorruptible, through the Word of God. This is Gino Geraci. Hey, thanks for joining me. Hopefully I'll be back in the not-too-distant future, taking your calls, answering your questions.
1: Welcome to Breakpoint, a daily look at an ever-changing culture through the lens of unchanging truth. For the Colson Center, I'm John Stone Street. There are claims about Christianity that continue to make their way into popular books, movies, and TV, but are simply not true. For example, claims like the Gospels were written too long after Jesus to be accurate, or that early Christianity was progressive, or that Christianity was spread around the world by force, or that the church was anti-science and brought on the Dark Ages. According to the Apostle Paul, Christians should be ready to speak truth at all times, and the Apostle Peter exhorts believers to be ready with an answer when asked about the hope that should define our lives. Though the task of defending the faith can seem overwhelming, there have never been more resources available to Christians than right now. And of course, Christ has fulfilled His promise to give us the Holy Spirit, so we can do this. For example, we have every good reason to trust the four Gospels as reliable sources of information about who Jesus was and what He taught. The scholarship on the Gospels is extensive. A great place to start are the books of J. Warner Wallace, especially Cold Case Christianity and Person of Interest. Or consider this claim that early Christianity was basically just a New Agey religion until a group of men changed it in a bid to establish their own power. No. As Alistair McGrath put it in his book Heresy, the central tenets of the Christian faith were well established from the very beginning and not in dispute. The idea that Christianity spread around the world by force also doesn't hold up to the evidence. After all, for its first three centuries, Christianity was illegal. And when Christianity became more tolerated in the Roman Empire, the problem wasn't too many conversions by sword, but too many people joining because it was the new shiny religion. Besides, as Rodney Stark argued in The Triumph of Christianity, the church spread widely across Asia outside of any political protection for centuries before Islam persecuted it into a tiny minority. Today, arguably the strongest parts of the church are in places like Africa, South America, and East Asia, generations after colonialism came to its end. Instead of being a culturally imperialist force, Christianity became the first truly global religion. Much of its success is due to its adaptability. Instead of imposing culture like Islam does, Christianity was able to adapt to various cultures, customs, and languages. And the claim that Christianity caused the Dark Ages is a zombie idea, should have died a long time ago, and it only lives on with popular level skeptics. It's difficult to find a decent historian anymore who even believes there was a Dark Ages. In reality, the so-called Dark Ages was just an innovation by Renaissance and Enlightenment scholars to elevate their own eras. Far from suppressing intellectual development, the church was at the forefront of literacy, scholarship, and scientific innovation, and universities and hospitals were birthed from cathedrals and monasteries. And the scientific and industrial revolutions wouldn't exist without first the centuries of Christian meditation on the personal God who created an orderly universe. Now, to be more clear, refuting these claims doesn't necessarily prove that Christianity is true, but we should not allow these myths to go unchallenged.

0: Believers should speak of our Savior, of the Bible, and our faith with confidence of both objective truth and the confidence of our own changed lives. And unbelievers should know what it is that they're not believing in, rather than just basing their unbelief on falsehoods like these. For the Colson Center, I'm John Stonestreet with Breakpoint. 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
12: With SRN News, I'm Keith Peters in Washington. In-person Election Day voting has concluded in Georgia at 7 p.m. Eastern Time. Two Republicans are vying for the Senate seat now held by Democrat John Ossoff. Mike Collins is facing off against Derek Dooley. In the governor's race, GOP candidates Burt Jones and Rick Jackson will vie for the nomination against Keisha Lance Bottoms, a Democrat. Soon, half of all American school kids will live in states that offer public money for a private education. Texas is the latest to join in, budgeting $1 billion to spend this fall on private school scholarships or homeschooling expenses. Next year, the federal government will start incentivizing private school scholarships in states that have never offered them before. On Wall Street, the Dow by 328 points. This is SRN News.
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13: Minor crash in the drive. This is northbound 225, ramp to westbound 70, right lane of that ramp blocked. Had some problems on I-25, southbound I-25 around C-470 Ridgegate. Those have been cleared out, so very heavy traveling through the tech center. And I-25 Colfax to C-470 still at about 45 minutes. Crash in a delay, southbound University at Bellevue. And a problem, ILEF in Chambers. With traffic, I'm Susan Thielen.
11: Denver weather.
14: Temperatures will be staying very warm through the rest of this Tuesday. It's going to be an above-average night of springtime temps as well, and it will be a hot one this Wednesday. Mid and upper 90s tomorrow. Lows tonight, mid to upper 60s, 80s to 90s to round out today. Sunny and dry through your Wednesday. A little wind tomorrow afternoon. Weak frontal system brushes the area Wednesday night and Thursday. This will slough 7 to 10 degrees off of our highs come Thursday, but we regain them Friday and Saturday back in the middle to even a few upper 90s. I'm meteorologist Mark Huer.
15: Current temperature
16: 93 degrees.
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You know, here in Colorado, there are thousands of laws on the books across various legal codes. And while at times we may wonder why some were written or even disagree with them, they all serve some sort of purpose. 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